0: Calvary Chapel, Costa Mesa. I'm Brian for Somebody Loves You with Raul Reese on K-Wave 1110 and .9.
1: Paul the Apostle had studied the law of God so in that he was the only one when God saved him to give us 14 letters, which are doctrinal, starting with Romans and ending up with the book of Hebrews. Yes. Not to be legalist, but to enjoy the face of God.

0: Somebody Loves You Radio, the Bible teaching ministry in Diamond Bar, California. Thanks so much. We begin a brand new series in 1 Corinthians. Winning study, Raul will introduce the themes of this remarkable and show us how God calls his people to walk in both grace. As believers, we're not burdened by the weight of favor, yet we are invited to follow Christ with sincere, wholehearted obedience. Here's Raul Reese with our introduction to 1 Corinthians.
1: So good to the things I was thinking about when I was preparing this lesson. It's the first time that I ever went to Corinth. I went to Corinth Smith, and we were in a cruise, and we stopped and went up to where Paul the Apostle preached to the unknown in the Acropolis. There's there in Athens, and it was, I stood there, and there's a huge, huge rock by the Acropolis where Paul the Apostle stood to give to them the sermon on the unknown God. Drop from there, you go all the way around the peninsula, and you come over to the, and there is the city of Corinth. Amazing when you go to Corinth. Number one, because there, The archaeologists have uncovered this whole, and it's incredible when you walk into the city, you have today the Bema seat. They used to do judgment. And as you're the Bema seat, you're looking up into the, see this big old hill that is sitting, and this is the hill where the prostitutes would live every single night to seduce the men. A lot of history in court. And as Paul the Apostle was only there at first, and when he wrote three letters, one of them were lost. First and Second Corinthians, and one of the letters he'll just lost, they never found it. But the Corinthians, because there are members in the city of Corinth, and what's going on here is that prostitutes would come down and the men, a lot of the Christians being spiritual, they had become cars. So when he writes the books and he tells you columns of division. He gives problems with people having lawsuits in the church. He deals with problems of the resurrection. He deals with the problem of abuse and neglect of the gifts of God. He deals with the man in the church living together with his sexually, and the pastor and people are not doing anything, but they're just continuing business. And Paul writes real heavy stuff in the book of Corinthians. He writes it like a disciplinary to discipline the people in a life of sin. Paul doesn't allow people to be living a life of sin, preaches to them. It seemed that as Paul was saying to them, so infected by the way and the standards of the world that they had become totally in living a division, a life of life, and not having conviction in their lives. Conviction in their lives. Let's begin with the introduction to 1 Corinthians. In the Apostle, we need to understand that Tarsus. Tarsus. Well, in the book of Acts chapter 7, he tells us of the all, get up and go straight, and in cause of Judas, Paul Saul of Tarsus, he is praying. The Apostle was on his way from Jerusalem to Damascus, okay, to the city of Damascus. He was on Damascus, and some Jesus appeared to him. And when he appeared, the apostle granted by Jesus, he saw Saul persecute me. Anyway, with Paul the apostle, Jesus, they never saw like this. And what Paul the apostle saw that conversation, because he says, who are you? He immediately recognized that Paul became converted. From there, as his conversion, they had to lead him to Damascus. He's blind, he could not see. They let him by. And when he got to them, it was a young man by the name of a Christian. And the Lord came to him and said, hey, listen, I want you to go on Saul's. Have you heard about it? He's killing Christians. You want me to go lay? And the Lord said, Paul the Apostle is go. And he told him hey, Paul was. And then Paul, he said, Ananias, and I came to lay on Saul. At the very moment of the Holy upon Saul, I'm able to see again.

0: Incredible.
1: Apostle was in Christians as a matter of apostle Acts chapter 6 when not only and really begins was the full of the Holy Spirit on tables. And when the sand begins and ends him and he longest lacks conviction to they got in the way that angry convicted by the Holy Spirit took Stephen to Jerusalem 300 feet high. You go to the city of Jerusalem, tell us to actually see the walls of the city. They threw over the city. From the sun, he began to throw stones right. But Lord, they began got on his knees, and he looked up to heaven and said, Lord, give my spirit. Scripture says Jesus Christ, advising from the first in heaven, stood to actually the spirit of heaven. What an honor. Stood up to receive the spirit of heaven. And Stephen, and then Paul was the Christian, giving a power to Stephen. Think about it, Paul. And also was because due time he the knowledge of life thing because God they'd be incarcerated in Acts 22 I am indeed verses up in the feet of Emmanuel greatest teachers was school the manual and he says taught me the strictness of our and was God as yet today and he thought they were wrong. Jesus and was right and himself South Asia minus modern. He was not only he could speak freely, spoke and at the same time in chapter 12, and then about to be left, he said to speak to you, and you spoke, and he spoke. Apostle Jesus, verse teaching, and yet when he was in such a way that he had written anything for God, and the apostle has God, the only one he gave him was four with letters, but to read them to God.
2: 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Back to
1: chapter 4, what is the draw which is brought then not enjoy the road by the race of Jesus. Come to with the scenes, meetings, duties, or says of God Christ. Many people, the first thing in the world, he said, you know what? Losers, salvation, you say, can I be teach this? This should be like the apostles himself, John 6, he believe in Jesus every week, not every month. Finding that we will be all the picture that he gave us, he's right, major you ever repent to be loving. Was there the Nero?

been marked by the person of Jesus, being more made more and more and more in his image. This is the work that the Holy Spirit does in the life of the believer. And then, yes, there is power. There is an anointing. There is gifting. There are manifestations. And we see this in the life of Jesus, right? We see the fruit of the Spirit in his life. We see the character of God in his life. But we also see the power of God in his life. God has the same for us. Sometimes we see people who are all about the manifestations of the Spirit, but they lack character. Like, how could you possibly make that decision? How could you possibly do that thing that is so out of line with the way of Jesus? And yet you have a prophetic word, and yet you have a tongue and an interpretation. And I'm like, what? How? Happened? And I still don't understand. But a Spirit-filled life is both form and fire. Formation around the way of Jesus, practicing his way of life, becoming more and more like him, made in his image, and the power of the Spirit. Gifting, anointing, healing. All of these, whatever the Spirit desires to do in us and through us. The Holy Spirit gives us the provision of divine power to execute the Christian way of life and to seek and build the kingdom of God in the places he has called us. And I'm really excited in the next weeks to talk more about how God has called you and how he has gifted you and how he wants to gift you more and how God desires to show up and manifest himself as we gather in his name, under his word. But it is through the Holy Spirit that we assimilate our great salvation. The Spirit is absolutely essential in the life of the follower of Jesus. Now, this begs the question then, like, okay, if that's what Spirit-filled looks like, and if I'm supposed to have the Spirit, do I have the Spirit, right? It's like anytime you do this teaching or a teaching like this, you teach about salvation, the question is always like, oh no, am I actually saved, right? And then everybody's questioning. So do I have the Holy Spirit as you just described it, Char? Am I really a Christian? Well, let me just say this. According to the Bible, every person who has committed their life to Jesus Christ, who puts their faith and trust in him, says, Jesus, you're king, you're master. What you say goes. I give you my allegiance. I give you the whole of myself. Whoever does that says the Holy Spirit takes up residence in our hearts. God pours the Spirit of his Son into our hearts. The love of God fills up our hearts, and we cry out in return, Abba. There is this relational, familial connection with God upon receiving the Holy Spirit. We are children of God, and God is Father. That's called regeneration. We become a part of the family of God. We become a new creation. But often our experience as we begin to live out the Christian life, as we seek to follow Jesus, to grow out of our old habits and way of speaking, thinking, and acting, along the way, we stumble, we fall, we lose that fervor and that passion, that zeal and that clarity about who we are and what we're supposed to be doing. And I think the common experience of many Christians is that we don't feel that we have the Spirit. We don't sense his presence or work in our lives. And so I think a good question to ask is, if all Christians are filled with the Holy Spirit, why am I not experiencing the Spirit in the way that you just described it, Char? Why does my life or lifestyle seem inconsistent with the Holy Spirit's work in the life of Jesus? Why don't I desire the things of God if I do have the Spirit of God? Or why is my life defined more by sin than by righteousness? Now, I don't like to base things on feelings alone. I don't think that's helpful. I don't think that's really accurate as a Christian. But feelings are important. Experience is important. Scripture makes that very clear. But I think these are very good questions to ask ourselves. And these, I think, are some of the possibilities.

0: Remember, Paul the Apostle says in Ephesians 4:30, not to grieve the Holy Spirit. Remember that passage? Another passage speaks of this ability to quench the Spirit of God, which sounds like counterintuitive. How could I quench this God's life-giving Spirit? And then one more of resisting the Spirit. So grieving, quenching, resisting. Brian Chappell, he says this, the same Spirit who convicts my heart of sin generates in me love for God, gives me new birth, provides my apprehension of the beauty of grace in the world, and seals my redemption until the coming of the Lord. This same Spirit who loves me so intimately and perfectly, I can cause to grieve. I have the power, you have the power to stop the flow of the work of God, of God's Spirit, of His voice, to silence that in your life. Now, does that mean that God can't override and break through? Oh, come on, absolutely not. But that we can muffle, as it were, the voice of the Spirit. We can quench and stop the work that He is doing and wanting to do. Now, notice Scripture does not say we lose the Spirit or that the Spirit leaves us. It's not bringing in Psalm 51 or, Psalm 32. That was an anointing in the Old Testament. We're talking about salvation here. We're talking about the presence of the Spirit in the life of the believer. None of that. But He can be quenched, grieved, and resisted. And so this should give us pause. Because maybe we don't feel or aren't experiencing the Spirit's presence and power in our lives because He has been resisted for so long. He has been ignored for so long. He has even been grieved and suppressed. He's speaking a word of conviction, but every time we just go on in our own way. He's saying to us, come away with me, make time for me, be with me. We're like, I'm busy, I can't, I've got this. Resisted and ignored, grieved and suppressed. It could simply be spiritual stagnation because of apathy to the things of God. I've just been doing this so long, it's just kind of worn off its power. Right? I'm just kind of in this rut. I just do the same things again and again and again. I've just kind of grown apathetic to the things of God, to the Spirit of God. Could also be a failure to operate according to the Spirit's power and rely on our own strength and ability to cope with and navigate life on our own. All of these can grieve and suppress the Spirit and His work in our lives. You know, sometimes we think only about the big sins that could possibly quench or stop the Holy Spirit, could grieve Him. But remember in Ephesians 4:30, when Paul's talking about grieving the Spirit, he isn't talking about sex. He isn't talking about, murder. He isn't talking about, the big sins that we often think about. Paul speaks of grieving the Spirit in relational terms by sowing discord and disunity among God's people through unforgiveness, unthankfulness and covetousness, bitterness, backbiting and slander, harsh and critical speech that discourages and tears people down. You see, really, we grieve the Holy Spirit any time we don't think, speak, and act in love towards others. And if we give into that again and again and again, rather than being channels of God's love and channels of God's grace, we're going to stop up the flow of the Spirit in our lives. But it's not just sin, it's also compromise and counterfeit. Well, what do you mean by that? Well, if you're not operating in and depending on the Spirit, you don't just go into neutral. That's not how it works. Instead, in some way, shape, or form, you're compromising the power of the Spirit. You're counterfeiting the work and power of God's Spirit. So for some of us, it's that we rely on substance. So I would ask the question, what is filling and fueling you? Where do you go to be satisfied? Where do you go for comfort? Where do you go to be strengthened and renewed? So many of us, and I'm not even saying this like in a alcoholic type of way, or, you know, someone who is abusing food or any of these things. But some of us, we go to food, we go to alcohol, we go to our meds, we go to, you know, codependency, all of these things. Even we channel our anger as a way to comfort ourselves. It's a way, in a sense, to be in control and to be powerful rather than allowing the power of the Spirit, the work of the Spirit, the person of the Spirit being the filling and fueling of our lives. See, all of these things, we all do it. None of these things can heal you, though. See, all of these that I just mentioned, these suppress, you know, like alcohol is called a suppressant because they suppress the real issue. It cannot heal them. But the Spirit of God wants to bring real healing to our lives by working joy, by working peace, the shalom of God, and the righteousness of God. That's right doing, right relationships with one another, right relationship with God. He wants to work that into the very core of our being. So I would ask again, in which ways might you be compromising, counterfeiting the work of the Spirit, filling and fueling on something else rather than God's Spirit? And lastly, what is driving and inspiring you? What narrative are you allowing to shape your life? Or who or what has the greatest influence in your life? See, when we look more like the culture around us, those that do not know God, pursuing the things of a society that doesn't know God, or care about the things of God, when we prize friendship with the world, I'm talking about compromise, not talking about being kind to people that don't know God, but when we prize friendship with the world over friendship with Jesus, it grieves the Spirit of God. Remember in James, he says, specifically in this context, friendship with the world is enmity with God. And then James brings up this wild thing. He says, do you not know that the Spirit of God that is in you is jealous for you? You've been blood bought and purchased to be filled and fueled on God's Spirit, to be in intimate relationship with this living God. And yet we go after these grand narratives of the world. We settle for the dreams of the world rather than the high call of God in Christ to be formed into the image of Jesus, to one day, to engage in the mission of God, and to one day rule and reign over the new creation. And when we do this, His Spirit is jealous for us, and this grieves the Spirit of God. Now, these all quench the Spirit. They stop His flow, suppress and silence His voice in our lives. So then the question is, well, what do we do then? What do we do? Well, remember that passage where God says, return to me. And then what does He say? Return to me, Israel. And what will He do? And I will return to you. There's another passage that says, break up the hardened ground. Break up that barrier that is keeping the Spirit from flowing. So what is that? That's all intentional work that we must do to return to the Lord, to break up this hardened ground. And so when I think about those, I think about intentionally seeking the Lord. Not just sitting in my apathy, not just sitting in my complacency. Now, I'll give everybody in this room a pass, myself included, because I think the way that the world is operating right now, with the boom in technology over the last 10 years, with the way that now, you know, our TVs are connected to our computers and the internet and all this, we are living in the age of distraction. What I mean by that is everything is designed to not get you to think of your life at a deep level. And we are people that are to care for our souls, to tend to our souls, to cultivate the life of God in and at work through us. That takes intentionality. That takes unplugging, getting away, carving out time to open ourselves up to God and say, like David said, search me, O Lord, and know me. Try me and know my anxieties. Know, Lord, what I am afraid of. Know where I hurt. And help me see all the ways that I am going to these broken cisterns that cannot satisfy me, cannot heal my wounds, instead of going to you. And lead me back to you, Lord. Bring me back. Here I am. I'm returning to you, Lord. Will you return to me? Will you break up the rubble that is prohibiting your Spirit from flowing in and through my life? That has stopped the power and maybe even awareness of the presence of the Spirit in my life.
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0: And so, church, I exhort you, I encourage you, this week, even today, if you can, make time, intentional time, to get alone with the Lord and to open yourself up to God and be real. He knows it all anyway. There's nothing you can hide. Read Psalm 139 as a way to kind of open yourself up to the Lord and allow Him to begin to do a deeper work, a work in your soul. Ask Him to make the presence and power of His Spirit alive and well and obvious once again in your life. And I believe that He will do it. Remember Jesus' words to the church in Revelation. Remember where you have fallen. Remember how it was. Remember what we had, Jesus is saying. And turn and do the original works. Get back to intentional spiritual rhythms to reconnect with God and open yourself up to the Lord and see the good ways that He'll lead you into. See and experience the healing power that He wants to work on that thing that you've been nursing. That you would just take even this moment to open yourself up to God, to the searching power of the Holy Spirit, to recalibrate your life so that in and through you, you might be an image of Jesus. That people around you would know, and when you walk alongside them, that Jesus himself has walked alongside of them, because his power and presence is so potent and at work in them.
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2: 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I'm Phil Ross. Did I say that? Maybe I didn't say that. In case I didn't, hi, I'm Phil. Yeah, I think the mind is going. It's Monday. And coming up next year on K-Wave, it's time for Summit Life with J.D. Greer. He'll be continuing his series in 1 Peter called I Am an Alien. And, well, not that kind of alien. But his message for today is called Who We Are, Where We Come From, and What We Do. So some great instruction for the Christian life from the Apostle Peter. Coming up next on Summit Life with Pastor J.D. Greer, we'll also get a news brief with Brian Perez. So stay right there.
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0: a minute till 6 at K-Wave. Here's what's happening. After arresting some 400 people in response to disruption and chaos on the 4th of July, Newport Beach officials are tracking where the revelers came from. City manager Simone Gerges said reports from the Balboa Peninsula mayhem showed a large majority were from Arizona. China's Navy test-launched a long-range ballistic missile from one of its nuclear-powered submarines in the South Pacific. The official Xinhua news agency said the launch complied with international law and practice. The first case of Chagas disease that was acquired locally has made its way to San Diego County. Public health officials announced the disease, which is much more common in rural areas of Latin America, was identified during a routine blood donation screening. And a poll by the Washington Free Beacon found likely Republican primary voters prefer a candidate who supports a strong U.S.-Israel relationship by a margin of 57 percentage points. Respondents also said they were less likely to support a candidate who describes Israeli Prime Minister Benjamin Netanyahu as a war criminal, who takes steps to economically isolate Israel, and who votes against congressional resolutions denouncing anti-Semitism. 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K-Wave weather, mostly clear skies tonight, windy here and there with highs in the mid-60s. Tomorrow, some clouds in the morning, mostly sunny come afternoon with highs in the 80s, windy and upper 90s in the Inland Empire. Currently, it's 82 in Pasadena, 90 in Riverside, and 78 at the K-Wave building on the campus of Calvary Chapel, Costa Mesa. 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
2: I just got sure things going anywhere. I'm not sure what my life is doing. I wasn't eating right. I wasn't taking care of myself. I generally had a bleak outlook on life. It was this truth right here that brought me out of that. Because I can remember the evening that God just kind of opened this up to me. I was like, wait a minute. I am the son of a king.
1: Welcome back, and thanks for joining us today for Summit Life with J.D. Greer. As always, I'm your host, Molly Vidovich. In the book of 1 Peter, Christians are called aliens and strangers on this earth. And that may make for a pretty cool bumper sticker or a catchphrase, but what does it actually mean? What does it look like practically to live as a citizen of heaven and not of earth? Pastor J.D. Greer answers that question today as he finishes up his teaching titled, Who We Are, Where We Come From, and What We Do. So grab your Bible and meet us in the book of 1 Peter chapter 2. Here's Pastor J.D.
2: I recently read a copy of a book that my BFF Tim Keller is releasing. In the book, he gives four different attitudes that Christians have when it comes toward culture and politics. Here they are. Number one, he said, first of all,

comes toward culture and politics. Here they are. Number one, he said, first of all, we've got what we call a pietistic stance. Well, they're like, you know what? We're all just going to be raptured anyway, and everything is going to be burned up in the end. So our main focus really ought to be on just converting as many people as we can, as fast as we can. Second group, he comments on what he calls the conservative activist group. This group believes that the problem with our culture, main problem with our world, is that our culture has lost its moral absolutes, its bearings. The third group that he highlights is what he calls the evangelical relevance. These are guys that usually have a lot of piercings, a lot of tattoos. They wear sort of grunge jeans, and they say frickin' a lot. Okay? That's sort of this personality. They're like, no. The problem is that the church is too removed from culture. Here's your fourth group he highlights. It's what we call the counterculturalist group. God's arena is not the world. God's arena is the church. So that's where we ought to be focusing, is this counterculture sort of thing in the church. All right, so here's my question. Four groups. Which one is the right one? The answer is, there's truth really in all of them. And all of them can find some biblical support, and there's a sense in which none of them really capture the role that God's people are supposed to have in the world. Here we go. 1 Peter chapter 2, verse 9. Peter discusses the identity of the people of God and what they're to be doing in the world as a result of their identity. And he does so by giving you several different word pictures. Several different word pictures, and we're going to look at those and then what they mean for you. All right, so verse 9. Here's our first one. But you are here's your first one, chosen race. You underline stuff in your Bible, underline that or write it down. Chosen race. Every race has certain characteristics that define it. Right? I don't mean just skin color and that sort of things, but cultural things. We tend to take pride in those things. God says, I see where you think that, but know, therefore, that the Lord your God is not giving you this good land to possess because of your righteousness, because you are a stubborn people. You know what he's saying to them? You're like, hey, what was it about me that made me chosen? What caused me to be chosen? He's like, there's really nothing about you. I just want you to know that. You weren't chosen because you're special. You're special because you're chosen. That's a whole together different ballgame. That's not just a play on words. That's the essence of the gospel. In fact, he says this. Look at this. All right, verse 9. God chose us to proclaim the excellencies of who? I wasn't chosen because I was more moral or more intelligent or part of the upper class. God set his grace on me when I was spiritually a prostitute. I'm not a natural saint. I'm a spiritual prostitute who's been made a saint by the gift righteousness of Christ. And so the gospel has produced the most radically diverse and inclusive community that the world has ever known. I'm like, every group is exclusive. Every group has defining characteristics by whether you're in or you're out. So yes, Christianity is exclusive, but it is the most radically inclusive exclusivity there has ever been. Because it has nothing to do with accomplishments or characteristics. It has to do with grace that is given to all people in all kind without measure. Right? So they're a chosen race. Here's the second thing. A royal priesthood. You are a royal priesthood. Are we reflective of God to people? Now, priests not only represented God to people, priests represented people to God. Right? They would go before God and they would take the cases of people and they would present them to God. God puts me in situations because I am the one who knows him. He puts me between his infinite compassion and somebody's great need and bridges the gap between those things. And one more thing on priests here, because I feel like people overlook this all the time. Priests' primary responsibility was not anything in relation to people. Their primary responsibility was something in relation to God. When God called these priests out, one of the things they did is they offered sacrifices continually to God. Their focus was loving and adoring God. This goes all the way back to the Exodus. Americans have such a this view of worship that is so self-centered. How do I feel? Do I feel like raising my hands? The point is not how you feel. The point is what he's worthy of. And so we give a sacrifice of praise that is befitting the King of all the universe who died for us. It's a sacrifice. It's first God-focused. Even the people we win to Jesus, Romans 15, 16. Paul says that the people we went to Jesus, Romans 15, 16, are a sacrifice of praise to God. What is the motivation for what you do? What's the motivation?

0: Motivation. Why do we give our money at Christmas time? So that people can the poor can be empowered and that the lost can be saved. Why? Yes, it's compassion. Yes, our hearts break when we see people without Jesus and in need. But there's a higher motivation. And that is just a sacrifice of praise to Jesus of love. So we are a priesthood. Now, look at that verse. Look at the word. Go back to the verse. Royal. Let me tell you what's interesting about that word in front of priesthood. In the Old Testament, you would never find those words together. Because kings could never be priests. There were only two kings that tried it, okay? One of them was Uzziah. And the moment he went in to offer a sacrifice, he was a king. God smote him with leprosy from his head to his toe. That was a bad day. All right? Then you had Saul, who offered a sacrifice, and God rejected him from being king for that. Kings were never allowed to be priests. In Christ, you have the first king priest. And now us in him, we are royal priests because we have the access to God of a priest, but the status of a king. That doesn't mean that you and I walk around ordering everybody around and making them serve us, because we're a king like Jesus who came not to be served, but to serve. All right? But it ought to change. Watch. It ought to change your mind about your position and your status and your privilege before God. You are a king and a queen. Paul uses this when he's talking to the Corinthians about how idiotic they're acting. He's like, you know, you can't get along. You're always fighting about stuff. Don't you understand? You people are going to judge angels. Quit acting like children. You are a king and you are a queen. People are like, oh, no, I'm just a worm before God. Yes, there is a part of that is true. You are a worm before God. That's only half the gospel. You're a worm that God has given the status of a king and queen in him. So start carrying yourself that way. I remember when this truth really came home to me. It was right after I graduated college. It was a season after college where I was just very insecure about where I was going, about what my gifts were, about whether or not I had any real future. And I just was I kind of went into a funk that lasted for several months. It wasn't clinical depression, but it was just, I'm just not sure if things going anywhere. I'm not sure what my life is doing. I wasn't eating right. I wasn't taking care of myself. I generally had a bleak outlook on life. It was this truth right here that brought me out of that. Because I can remember the evening that God just kind of opened this up to me. And I was like, wait a minute. I am the son of a king. Other people would have, if they were on assignment from the president, would have confidence and they would have courage and purpose. I am on assignment from the King of Kings. I am blessed, favored, forgiven, and loved. And yes, I am a worm before God, but God has set his love and his purpose on me. And if other people would feel privileged because they had an appointment from the governor, how should I feel with an appointment from God Almighty? That truth should affect how we pray to God. It should, get this, it should astonish people how bold you are in your prayers. It ought to seem almost to them blasphemous. I used to see this with Muslims when I lived among Muslims. Having the kind of intimacy and familiarity with God that a Christian is supposed to have is blasphemous to them. Because there is an intimacy that you have just because of what you know that he's made you. He's made you royal. Right, my children, it doesn't matter who I'm with and what I'm doing, whatever my kids need, they feel like is the most important thing on my agenda at that moment. You know, like, Daddy, I need you to turn the TV down. I need you to turn on the TV. Ned, I need you to do it. I was with somebody in my house the other day having a conversation that I thought was kind of important. And I hear my 3-year-old from the bathroom just holler out, Daddy, come wipe me. Get up, you know. That is the kind of confidence that you approach God with because you are a royal son or daughter. You are a royal priest. So some of you need to quit playing the humble game, which is really the unbelief game. And believe that God has made you his chosen royal son or daughter. And you ought to come to the throne boldly to say, God, I am your child. And God, I have no questions about your willingness. I have no questions about my prerogative to ask. And I'm asking you to do this because you promised you would do it. It should astonish the world how bold you are in your prayers.
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0: By the way, one more thing on this. There are some traditions that have a set class of priests. I mean, you're familiar with those. Some of you came out of this. I mean, maybe it's still part of this. Let me tell you why our church does not. There are two reasons. Number one, I don't need a human being as a priest to tell me what Jesus has already told me in his word. So when a priest comes to me and says, I forgive your sins, I'm like, you know, Jesus forgave my sins when I repented and believed the gospel. Acts 10:44, Acts 16:31, Romans 10:9 and 10, Romans 10:13, and about 500 other verses. Why do I need you to tell me what Jesus has already told me? It's almost like you come up to me and say, I declare your name to be Greer. I'm like, awesome. You know, my dad gave me that name 38 years ago, but I appreciate it, you know. I don't need a human being to tell me what God's word has already told me. That's number one. Number two, you're all priests. That's why. It's not a special class of us that went to seminary or got some kind of degree. I'm washed in the same blood that you are. You're washed in the same blood as I am. And it's not my seminary degree that gives me access to God. It's not my calling. It is the blood of Jesus, and you have the same blood of Jesus that I do. Therefore, we don't set a separate class of priests as if they had special privilege to God, because you have access by the same precious blood that I have access to, which is why there is no distinction between a priest and a non-priest. We're all priests. You're a royal priesthood. Right? Here's the next one. A holy nation. Holy nation. A nation within a nation. A nation within a part of a new nation. By the way, you'll notice this is why you don't have an American flag in here. It's not that I'm not patriotic. I am. I'm very patriotic. It's just that in here, there's a unity around Jesus and around nothing else. It's not a unity around the American flag. It's not a unity around politics. It's a unity around Jesus. And when people come in here, they ought to enter an entirely new nation. Think of it almost like an embassy. An embassy represents one country, but it's actually the territory of the other country within this country. Right? And so when you go into that embassy, you talk to the representatives of that country. If the embassy is bad, if it's all disheveled and dirty, you get a bad impression of that country. Well, the same way when people come in here, they should have an impression of what heaven is like, because this is not an American outpost. This is an heaven outpost. That's why Peter is so concerned about what they're living like. He says, verse 12, keep your conduct among the Gentiles honorable, so that when they speak against you as evildoers, they may see your good deeds instead and glorify God. That word conduct, by the way, is used 13 times in the New Testament. 8 of those times are right here in the book of Peter, because Peter is just very concerned about this. I want your conduct to reflect heaven. And what he's going to do for the next 2 or 3 chapters that we're going to look at in the next few weeks is he's going to show them what that's like. But for right now, he just summarizes it in one word. Go back. Holy. Holy. You're going to be a holy nation. Now, remember, I explained to you what holy means. I told you there are two things to know when it comes to the word holy. Remember this? Don't break my heart. All right? First of all, the word holy, the first image you ought to get, comes from the Hebrew word. Remember the Hebrew word? Oh, come on. Kadosh. You want to say it again? I know you do. Kadosh. All right. That's weak. If the person in front of you is not wiping stuff off the back of their hair, you didn't say it right. Kadosh. Kadosh. And it literally means separated. And so when you think holiness, the first thing you think is separation, separated from all that is impure. So holiness is separation. But I told you there's another dimension of holiness in the Old Testament. And we see that in the English version of the word holy. It's not in the Hebrew word, but it's a Hebrew concept. And that is wholeness of beauty and love. So you've got separation from all that's impure, and then perfection of love. So that, watch, the holiest person who ever lived, Jesus, was not separate from the problems of the world, but actually entered into their pain, touched lepers, healed sinners, forgave them, and mixed with them. And I told you that holiness, a lot of Christians only think about holiness in terms of the first, separation. It's like when you get saved, you get dipped in this Holy Ghost sanitation Lysol oil, and you get put in the church, and you just have no contamination with the world. Right? No. Holiness is like Jesus, which means that if you were not, watch this, soiled with the pain of the world, you are not holy. Because holy is not just separation, it's isolation. Well, let me actually define this. I wrote this down. Our separation is not isolation. It is contact without contamination. Holiness is demonstrated by living among the pain of the world and keeping yourself free from the corruption of the world. Like C.T. Studd, one of my favorite missionaries, used to say, he said, some people want to live in the sound of chapel bells. I want to run a mission a yard from the gates of hell. Because to follow Jesus, who was ultimately holy, means that you are among the pain. Jesus taught about this in a great way in the Sermon on the Mount when he unfolded this whole new nation concept. And he gave two images that are awesome that you got to put together. You get one without the other. This is where you get messed up. Right? First image he gave was you are salt. The other one's going to be light. Now, salt works best when it is scattered. Right? You don't want salt all together. I mean, I love salt. I eat way too much salt, put salt on everything. But even I don't like just get a bowl of salt and just eat it. Right? That's bad. But when you sprinkle it out, it adds flavor. It adds beauty to food. Jesus said there's a dimension to the church that is not to be gathered. It is to be scattered because you are to be bringing healing. You are to be bringing beauty and justice and mercy into all arenas, culture, the movies, music, art, politics, all of it. You are scattered. He said, but there's another dimension, light. Light actually works better when it's gathered. If you gather all the light together in one place and it creates a light that is able to help other people, right? So if you had a bunch of candles, you put them together and then you can send a signal out to a, you know, ship that's coming in when light is concentrated. So there's a dimension to God's people that when you come together, you radiate the light of his glory by your love for one another, by your fellowship. That's what we do in here is we come together as light and we are, Jesus' words, Matthew 5:16, a city set on a hill, the glory of which cannot be hid. See? So there's a gathering and there's a scatter. There is, Jesus actually gives you a really good picture of both of these in the Sermon on the Mount. Right before he gives the Sermon on the Mount, Matthew 4:23 says he's down among the people touching, and it says all kinds of diseases for all kinds of people. Salt everywhere. He's in everywhere. But then he comes up to do the Sermon on the Mount onto a mountain, so he pulls up and pulls the people up and teaches them the beauty of the commandments of God. That's light. Now, in my opinion, the church is a whole lot better at the gathering than we are at the scattering. And I would say we're not being a church until every single broken, hurting part of Raleigh-Durham has a representative of the Summit Church in it, being the salt of Jesus Christ to preserve and beautify. So scatter. And then come together like this, and we're going to put Jesus on display when we worship. But it's both of them together. We're a holy nation. All right, last one here. Actually, there's like one and a half more, but the half one's real short. Okay, so when I do this next one, I'll be like, oh, you promised to be done, and you didn't. Okay, here we go. Here's a people of his own possession. A people for his own possession. This is my favorite one because some of your translations say coveted. You're a people for God. You're a people for God. You see, this is going to become the wellspring of everything they're going to be able to go through because, listen, God cares about them. Remember that verse from Hosea? God cherishes you. God cares about you. God set his love on you. Who cares if the world around you hates you? Who cares if everything falls apart? God cares about you. Does that make sense? My neighbor took me out to dinner the other night and told me the most amazing story. He said about 15 years ago, I was doing a lot of international travel, and I was in London, and I got in the airplane to fly home. I was in business class or first class, and I'm sitting there. Nobody is, in the seat next to me. And I said, I was kind of excited about that until right at the last minute before they shut the door of the plane, this girl runs onto the plane, sits down right beside me, kind of out of breath. And he said, I was kind of bummed out because, I don't have an open seat next to me anymore. And I was like, dude, you're flying in first class. Get over yourself. So he says, so she's sitting there and, he says, so I struck up a conversation with her. I'm like, what are you doing in London? She said, well, I'm part of a movie shoot that they're doing out here. He said, well, what movie is it? He said, well, it's a remake of an old movie, Peter Pan. He said, oh, well, is there like anybody famous in it that I would recognize? She said, yeah, Robin Williams is in the movie, and she named a couple other actors. And he looked at her, he said, that's great. That's so good. That's big for you, isn't it? I mean, this is like what a privilege and a responsibility you have. He gets up, goes to the bathroom. His friend runs back to him and says, do you know you're sitting next to Julia Roberts? And he's like, who's Julia Roberts? and so he goes back to her, and you know, knowing now that she's kind of you know famous, but totally clueless as to who she is. You know, and now here's a question. Do you? He said what was amazing was she was just so nonplussed about all this. She's just, you know, whatever, you know. She was already established, okay, pretty woman. You know, she's already established the fact that somebody who was culturally out of it didn't know who she was, didn't bother her because her identity is already firmly established. See, what I'm saying to you is God cares about you. God cherishes you. You are coveted by God. Who cares what a bunch of no-account earthlings have to say about you? You're a people for his own possession. And so Peter says, this is your identity. Church, this is who you are. This is who you are. You are a people that are a chosen race. You are a royal priesthood. You are a holy nation. You are a coveted people of God's own possession. And you got a chance to build your life in a way like Jesus' life that is permanent and that brings life and blessing to the world. And Jesus' life brought life. That's what my life gets to be. I get to be used here on earth. As insignificant as anybody might think my life is, I get to be a part of a building that lasts forever and brings resurrection healing to the earth. That is something that gets me out of bed in the morning.
1: 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I know we're studying 1 Peter on the program, but later this fall, we'll also be studying the book of Revelation together. And Revelation can feel overwhelming. But Scripture tells us there's actually a blessing for those who read it, hear it, and take it to heart. That's why we've created a brand new in-depth Bible study on the book of Revelation, designed to help you move past the confusion and into clarity. Pastor JD, this Revelation Bible study seems like a really significant project for our ministry. Why was it important to create it in this format?
2: Well, because Revelation might be one of the most important but most misunderstood books of the Bible.
1: That's right.
2: And so we wanted to create something that people could walk through really at their own pace and really kind of chase down some of the details and really soak in what God is saying to us in this book.
1: Yes.
2: This month is the first release of the study of Revelation, and we're really excited because we're going to be walking through it together in the coming months right here in this program.
1: Gotcha.
2: 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And Revelation is a book I often turn to give me courage and confidence, and I think this resource will help you do that.
1: 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I'm Molly Vinovich. Be sure to tune in again tomorrow for teaching about the biblical response to authority. That's Tuesday on Summit Life with J.D. 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
3: 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Michael David with you, and it seems like it's World Cup fever around the world. I guess it happens every time they do the World Cup, but in the USA, definitely it's affecting us in a different way than I think in past World Cups, simply because, the United States team is doing very well. In fact, they're supposed to play against Belgium. And not too long, tonight, later on today. And one of the things that's making headlines at the FIFA World Cup is their on-field faith. Their defender, Mark McKenzie, and the players frequently gather together in midfield in prayer circles to praise Jesus. And, that the public demonstration of their Christian faith has become a major storyline during the tournament. Following key victories such as the 4-1 win over Paraguay and the dominant 2-0 performance against Australia, the squad knelt together to give glory to God. And I think that's awesome. And, it seems like, we would think, if they were just focused on getting that championship, you know, and everything like that. That's what they're there for. But there's something more important than even that championship, and that's their faith in Jesus. And that might be a bit of a paradox to the world that's unbelieving, but that makes perfect sense when we think about eternity. And we're going to continue learning about that paradox of faith, if you will, as we join Dr. David Jeremiah as he continues his lesson next on Turning Point.
4: Hi, this is Pastor Clint Davis from Calvary Chapel Compton in Compton, California, with the K-Wave Scripture of the Day. 1 Timothy 1:15 through 16 says, "This is a faithful saying and worthy of all acceptation, that Christ Jesus came into the world to save sinners, of whom I am chief. Howbeit, for this cause I obtained mercy, that in me first Jesus Christ might show forth all longsuffering for a pattern to them which should hereafter believe on him to life eternal." Paul had been moved from the confidence of his Pharisaism to a complete awareness of his own sin. He recognized that God had forbearance on him, giving him mercy and allowing him, even when he persecuted the church, to continue until he would save him. He then recognizes the pattern that God extends mercy and grace so that he can give us an example for those to whom we would later witness. This is where I was in the mercy that God shows. This is how he saved me, and this is how I am today. So let's reflect on God's long-suffering in our own lives and both pray for and share that pattern with others. God is having mercy on them so that he can save them. Once again, that's 1 Timothy 1:15 through 16, and I'm Pastor Clint Davis. 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
7: When I saw that this message was on the schedule for today, I couldn't help but think how timely it was for me, because I look back over my shoulder, these have been the most challenging days of my life as I've been recovering from rather paralyzing disease. God has been good. I've made recovery. I'm strengthened. But boy, was I weak, and many days still find that weakness. And yet I find this to be true. When I am weak, he is strong. Sometimes when I felt like I couldn't preach, I've preached, and it's almost like I've been standing alongside of me. Somebody else was preaching. This is what happens when you know the Lord and the dynamic of his presence in your life. So from 2 Corinthians chapter 12, verses 7 through 10, we're going to spend 2 days talking about finding strength through weakness. Stay with us for every moment. And don't forget, we are excited about going to the Caribbean we always are excited about going there, especially in the wintertime when everybody's cold and they want to get away from the wind and the snow and see some blue water and sunshine. And that's what we'll do right after Christmas. We do this every year. It's our annual conference cruise to help us review the year and prepare for the new one. It's a great way to do it, and it gives you the time that you can sit in a beautiful place with the beautiful scenery and ask God to speak to your heart, and he does. If you're not planning to go with us, why don't you make some plans to do so? You can find out all about it. And the dates are December 26th through January the 2nd. We'll be aboard this beautiful cruise ship on New Year's Day, New Year's Eve. We'd like to have you with us. Find out about it as you go to our website and check it out. Here is part one of Finding Strength Through Weakness.
0: Back in August of 1955, Canon H.K. Luce of Durham, England, wrote a letter to the London Times deploring the fact that Billy Graham had been given an invitation to come and speak at the University of Cambridge. Billy Graham's approach, argued the canon, would be unthinkable before a university audience. In fact, he said, Billy Graham will be laughed out of the court. Now, this began a long and lively correspondence in England's great newspaper as Billy Graham prepared to come there and speak. He was, at that time, only 36 years of age, but even at 36, he had had great experience and would have been acceptable in any audience that you can imagine. But the thought of going to Cambridge University to speak to the aristocratic audience of that university began to weigh heavily on Billy Graham. Writing in his own biography some 40 years later, Billy Graham quotes a personal letter that he wrote to John R. Stott in England about his coming to Cambridge. He said, I have been deeply concerned and in much thought about our Cambridge mission this autumn. I do not know if I have ever felt more inadequate and totally unprepared for a mission. And as I think over the possibility for messages, I realize how shallow and weak my presentations are. In fact, Billy Graham said, I was so overwhelmed with my unpreparedness for this invitation that I almost decided to cancel my appearance. And were it not for the fact that plans have gone so far, I would have done it, but perhaps it's best to go through with it. And go through with it, he did. And I will tell you what happened at the end of this message. Often the descriptions that are used to describe the Christian experience are apparent contradictions. We call them paradoxes. I never realized there were so many of them in the New Testament until I began to be sensitive to this truth. And as I would read my Bible, I would say, oh, there's another one. The Bible teaches us that the way up is the way down. That God resists the proud, but he lifts up the humble. And we saw how that worked in the life of the Lord Jesus, who left heaven and humbled himself even to the death of the cross, and was highly exalted so that one day every knee will bow before him. And today we come to another paradox. We find ourselves face to face with a disconnect in the words of the Bible. What we are about to read makes no sense on paper. It made no sense in Paul's day. It makes even less sense in our day. It is a strange statement, a seemingly contradictory statement. And it was made by Paul, who was one of the best read men of his day, a graduate of the University of Tarsus, a postgraduate student of Gamaliel. Yet, here is Paul writing to the Corinthians in the 12th chapter and the 10th verse. And at the end of the verse, he makes this statement. He says, for when I am weak, then I am strong. For when I am weak,
7: then I am strong. As you begin to explore the context of this statement, if you go back to the beginning of 2 Corinthians, you will discover that the entire book is filled with truths like this. In the first chapter of 2 Corinthians, Paul talks about finding comfort through suffering. In the fourth chapter, he talks about finding life through death. In the third chapter, he talks about finding glory through shame. And here in chapters 12 and 13, he talks about finding strength in weakness. It is clear from understanding this book that at the core of Paul's concept of Christianity were these apparently contradictory statements that tug at your intellect to make you stop and ask, what could this possibly mean? This is the message that is wrapped up in the passage of Scripture to which we have opened today. 2 Corinthians chapter 12 is a well-known passage of Scripture. Here we are introduced to an experience that Paul the Apostle had. It was an amazing thing that Almighty God had done for him. By divine appointment, Paul had been lifted up to see the glories of heaven. It was so awesome to Paul that he didn't even know how to explain it. In the first six verses of the 12th chapter, he tries to tell us about it. And he doesn't even want to take full credit for it. He says, I knew a man once who was lifted up to heaven. He's talking about himself. He said, whether in the body or out of the body, I don't know. Paul wasn't willing to tell us all that happened. Maybe he was not capable of telling us all that happened. But what Paul does know is this. On a certain occasion, because of divine appointment, he had been lifted up to see the glories of heaven, and no man had ever seen them before. But something is about to happen as the result of that in Paul's life that he could not possibly have predicted. He is about to experience weakness in his life. The experience of weakness in the believer's life is the beginning of our understanding of this passage. And we ask, first of all, why would weakness ever be experienced? Why is Paul going to have weakness in his life, having had this glorious experience recorded for us in the first six verses? Because God takes a different view of things than we do. That's why. God sees us, and he sees all that is behind us and before us. And God knew that this great exaltation and revelation, while it was a great experience for Paul, was potentially dangerous. It could have called Paul from his mission and caused his downfall. Two times Paul explains this to us in the text. Two times he says this, lest I should be exalted above measure. Eugene Peterson's paraphrase puts it this way. He has Paul saying, lest I should get the big head. Have you ever had the big head? Paul is saying, I was given this weakness, this experience in my life, and God allowed it because he didn't want me to get overwhelmed with the importance of what had happened, so that Paul would not be ruined by his heavenly vision. God allowed Satan to send a thorn into Paul's life. Paul tells us that the thorn given to him was for the purpose of humbling him and preventing him from boasting of his revelations. The humility of his life became a precondition of the indwelling power of Christ. There's interesting logic behind all of this. Had Paul not been humbled by the thorn in his flesh, he would have been tempted to boast of the divine visions as though they were his own. He would have used them to exalt himself. But this would have amounted to denying God's power in his life. Instead of giving God the glory for what happened, he could have taken the glory to himself. Indeed, it would have been tantamounting to usurping the role of God's glory in his own life, which is unthinkable. In other words, where there is pride and arrogance, there cannot, by definition, be the divine power of God. And God knew that. So why is weakness experienced? Well, in Paul's case, God allowed weakness in his life to keep him from something far worse than the weakness he was experiencing. Now, how is this weakness expressed? Look down at your Bibles at verse 7. A thorn in the flesh was given to me, a messenger of Satan to buffet me, lest I be exalted above measure. How many of you know Satan's on a leash? Did you know that? We learn that in the book of Job, don't we? Satan's on a leash. How many of you know that Satan can't do anything God doesn't give him permission to do? Right now, he's being given a great deal of freedom, but one of the days in the future, that's all going to end. But in this situation, God allowed Satan, according to the scripture, to drive a stake into Paul's life. Literally, the word thorn is the word for stake. God allowed Satan to buffet Paul. Really, the word buffet means to beat up. What happened was, after he got back from his visitation in heaven and what he saw that was so awesome, one day he was blindsided by something the Bible refers to as a stake being driven into his life and being buffeted or beaten by Satan. What was this thorn? I have absolutely no idea, nor does anybody else, even though many claim to have figured it out. Some people think that it was the loss of Paul's eyesight. I can't think of anything that would have been more of a broadside to the great intellectual apostle than to be put in such a situation where he could no longer read his manuscripts or his scrolls. I am a student, and once in a while I've thought about what it would be like not to be able to take my books down off the shelves and open them up and be able to read them clearly, or use my computer as I write and as I study. Some people think that's what happened to Paul. And one of the reasons they say that is because in the book of Galatians and in the 6th chapter and the 11th verse, Paul, writing to the Galatian believers, makes this statement. He says, "See with what large letters I have written to you in my own hand." And so some of the scholars have said, see, there it is. Paul was losing his eyesight and he had to write in big letters. Well, what if Paul wrote in big letters because he wanted them to think it was really important? Do you ever do that? When I'm writing and I want to make sure that I really don't forget this, I write in big letters. That doesn't mean I'm blind. No, we don't know what really happened. I mean, I could give you a list of all the things that have been suggested. It would be absolutely worthless information. What we do know is this, that something happened so dramatic in Paul's life that it changed everything. Let us suppose for a moment that Paul had supplied us details about his thorn in the flesh, and that just for the sake of argument, his thorn in the flesh was some particular kind of epilepsy. Well, if he had done that, every generation of Christians, the great majority of whom will never come close to epilepsy, would be inclined to dismiss this whole passage, saying, well, that just has to do with the apostle and his epilepsy, and it has nothing to do with me. No, by his silence as to the nature of Paul's problem, our Lord has made this wonderful passage meaningful to anyone who is going through any kind of trouble anytime. Now, I don't know how many of you here might think you have a thorn in the flesh. All of us have problems, don't we? Some of you are going through physical problems right now. As you get older, it is an amazing thing that you go through. Now, I'm not there yet, but I've heard about this. You fix one malady, and in the process of fixing that, you create another one. You take medicine for your arthritis, and it makes you sick to your stomach. So then you have to take medicine for your sick stomach, and it creates other kinds of problems. You might have a physical problem. You may have a relational problem. Whatever it is, you could qualify as somebody who's had a thorn in the flesh. You're kind of getting beat up right now by life. And that's what God allowed it. The Bible says God allowed this to happen on purpose for Paul's good. I need to tell you that when this happened, God didn't abandon Paul. In fact, in verses 8 and 9 of the 12th chapter, look down at your Bibles, notice what happened. And this is so normal, so everyday kind of thing. Concerning this thing, Paul wrote, I pleaded with the Lord three times that this thing might depart from me. And he said to me, my grace is sufficient for you. Now, let's don't be too hard on Paul, because that is exactly what we do, isn't it? As soon as we get a major issue, we say, Lord, get this thing out of my life. Lord, I don't want this. I don't need it. I don't need it now. I don't need it in the midst of everything else. Lord Jesus, please take this away. Paul came to the Lord three times with this request. Lord God, I can't go on like this. Take this out of my life. Oh, Lord Jesus, I don't need this anymore. Please remove it. And the Lord said, Paul, I'm not going to do that. I'll tell you what I'm going to do. I'm going to help you get through it. No! No, I don't want to get through it. I want it to go away. You guys know what I'm talking about? Sure you do. Did you ever stop and think about the fact that the three prayers that Paul prayed here in 2 Corinthians are very similar to the three prayers that our Lord prayed in Gethsemane? Do you remember in Gethsemane, three times Jesus prayed? It's when the disciples were sleeping on him. And what was his prayer? He was praying that the cup might be removed, that he might not have to drink this cup. Nobody knows all that's involved in that. We certainly know that Jesus wasn't asking not to go to the cross. That's the reason for which he came. Here's what I think. I think that in the Garden of Gethsemane, in his humanity, the full weight of the sin of the world descended upon the Lord. And for maybe that moment of time, he realized what was going to happen when he hung on the cross, bearing all the sin of all the world. And he said, oh God, let this cup pass from me. Three times. And God did for his own son, Jesus, what Jesus did for Paul. He said, no. And by the way, aren't you glad that the Father God did not lift the burden of sin off of his son in response to his request? Because had he done that, we would be lost and we would be without any hope at all. And so Almighty God said to Paul, no, I'm not going to take this away. But in the place of the thorn in the flesh, I am going to do something for you very important. When God told Paul that his grace was sufficient for him, which is at the end of this passage, he was simply assuring the apostle that while his thorn would not be removed, everything that he needed to deal with that thorn would be provided and available to him at all times and in sufficient supply. Just as he writes in 2 Corinthians chapter 9 about the grace of God, Paul would understand that his God was able to make all grace abound so that always having all sufficiency in all things, he would have an abundance. So first of all, he didn't take away his weakness. He gave him sufficient provision. And then along with that, he gave him supernatural power. Notice at the end of verse 9, for my strength is made perfect in weakness. The Lord told Paul that the only way he would ever experience the fullness of the power of God was to be made aware of his own weakness without it. A.B. Simpson commented on this verse on an occasion, and he said, here is the secret of divine all-sufficiency, to come to the end of everything in ourselves and in our circumstances. When we reach this place, we will stop asking for sympathy because of our hard situation or bad treatment, for we will recognize these things as the very conditions of our blessing, and we will turn from them to God and find in them a claim upon God's power. The experience of weakness in the believer's life illustrated by Paul, the exchange for weakness, God's provision of supernatural grace and supernatural power. Now notice what happened at the end of this exchange is that there is an end of weakness, not Paul's weakness, but weakness in Paul. He says in verses 9 and 10, that when this happened to him, when through his weakness God's power descended upon him, two things happened. First of all, he discovered a new ability. He says in verse 9, therefore, most gladly, I will rather boast in my infirmities that the power of Christ may rest upon me. Paul came to understand, men and women, that his thorn in the flesh was God working in his life. And what God told Paul was this. He said, son, you are not going to be without the grace you need to do your job and get through this. You will not be without strength to be my ambassador. But the creative difference from now on is going to be like this. Your weakness is going to serve to magnify my greatness and my glory in such a way that no one will ever again be able to explain you in human terms. And that's what happened. That's what happened to Paul. In that moment, as he describes this experience, it became no longer about Paul and all about Christ. It came to the place where Paul, as gifted as he was, as intellectual as he was, as learned and disciplined as he was, all of that was put aside in his weakness. And the power of Almighty God filled the vacuum. He discovered a new ability. And then he discovered a new attitude. Oh, how many of you know we could use some new attitudes these days? Have you heard all the complaining and griping about all the stuff that's going on? I mean, this is a sorry thing. We live in such terrible times. Paul said that what happened when God allowed this experience in his life is he developed a new attitude. Notice what he says in verse 10. Therefore, I take pleasure in infirmities and in reproaches and in needs and in persecutions and in distresses for Christ's sake. For when I am weak, then I'm strong. Now, please hear me. Paul's not a masochist. He's not saying, oh, I just love it when I'm hurting so badly. He's not saying, Lord God, pour out your wrath on me. The harder, the better. No, no, no. Paul is saying, I now understand that even when I'm going through difficult times, it is because I am still in God's purview. I am still in God's plan. He's up to something in my life. And I take pleasure in it because I can't wait to see what God's going to do. Amen. We'll have more of this tomorrow. This is an exciting concept. It certainly does put things in perspective, which is what this series is all about. Making sense of it all, seeing the world with a biblical perspective. You know, the Bible has played an essential role in American history, and as we celebrate 250 years of history in our nation, we need to remember that from the Mayflower to modern times, America's been moved and intellectually built from the Bible. It's been a lamp to our feet and a light to our path. And that's why during this month, when we major on this celebration, we're making available a very special book called 100 Bible Verses That Made America from Rob Morgan, 360 pages, a hardback book that you will really be blessed by. Cheers for the asking when you send your gift today to Turning Point. 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
8: 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Michael David here, and earlier I mentioned the U.S. men's team that's in the World Cup playing against Belgium, and I said it was going to happen later on tonight. Actually, it was going on as I speak. You can get all the details about the second half of their high-stakes round of 16 match in the 2026 FIFA World Cup at your leisure. I won't do so. I give you an update at this time because I know some people want to watch the game later on. But, yeah. I won't tell you how it's going, but it is going on as I speak. So we'll see what happens in that game. But in any case, I'm very glad that they are sharing their faith, some of the players from all the teams who have brothers in Christ there. I'm just glad they're doing that and doing it so boldly. And one of the things they have to have in soccer, because they run all over the field all the time, they have to build endurance. Physical endurance to be able to do that. Well, we're going to learn about how we can get endurance, not physically, but spiritually, as we join Pastor Mike Fabares on Focal Point next.
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14: Here's what the Bible says. God is working good in your life. Even when He says to you, here's a painful pause or a difficult detour. Either one, God is trying to work something good in your life. Be patient with God's timetable. He's got one, but you're going to have to be patient. If you're going to be a Christian with ambitious faith, you're going to need patience.

0: travelers know it's a good idea to pack a bit of patience in their luggage. Whether it's a canceled flight or a traffic jam, unexpected delays can be unnerving, taking us off course. Today on Focal Point, we'll learn practical tips for gaining endurance for the day-to-day challenges of life. Mike Fabares is picking up where he left off in our study in Hebrews chapter 11, and he takes a few cues from the life journey of Abraham. It's a message about trusting God when hope seems lost.
1: I know that it hurts when life is not going the way we would have hoped. I know that sometimes when you think this is the way it ought to be and life takes you down a completely different path, I recognize the disappointment there. And I know it hurts. And I also recognize that when I open up my Bible, I seem to find that people in the Bible have not been immune to this disappointment either. Take Abraham, for instance. But if you want to talk about a hero of faith, I mean, Abraham's the guy. He's called the father of faith. And yet what we read about him is not just some wonderful story of a life that's well lived and where everything works out. As a matter of fact, we find in the verses in Hebrews 11 about Abraham that his life was filled with disappointment. Now, it works out, it seems, in the end. But let's put ourselves in the sandals of Abraham and his wife Sarah and recognize that the longing and hope that they had, God kept saying month after month and season after season and year after year and even decade after decade, "Hey, Abraham and Sarah, I know that's what you want, but not now. No, not now." Has God ever had you wait on something you really wanted? Something that you think is right and it's good and God has confirmed this as the right plan for your life. And then God says, "Oh, not now, though." Take a look at the text. Hebrews chapter 11, verse 12. And it says, "By faith, Abraham, even though he was past age, and he as good as dead, came descendants as numerous as the stars in the sky and as countless as the sand on the seashore." Abraham was 75 when God made the promise that he would be a great father of a great nation. Do you know how many years it was until God finally fulfilled the promise for Abraham? 25. 25 years of waiting. And he had that child, but it was after a long period of disappointment. Hope deferred, it makes the heart sick. You know that those 25 years was filled with some heart sickness. Well, he had his child, and you'd think, well, everything was great from that point on, but it really wasn't. There was another crisis in Abraham's life. Let's pick it up in verse 17. Here's the other episode that Abraham is remembered for when it comes to pain and kind of the head-scratching season of his life. Well, it was the day that he heard from God after having this child. Now he's over 100 years old. He's got the pride and joy of his life, Isaac. And you can imagine how his chest would swell when he would walk around with the final fruition of God's plan for his life. Here is the one. That's great. Everything's going to work out perfect. And they lived happily ever after. But that's not what happened. There was this thing that's described here as a test from God. That's how Genesis.

But that's not what happened. There was this thing that's described here as a test from God. That's how Genesis 22 describes it too. God came and tested Abraham. By faith, Abraham, when tested, look what he was asked and actually did, because he was willing to follow God even down a path that didn't make much sense. He was willing to offer Isaac as a sacrifice. Can you imagine that? Some of you don't have to imagine it, because God's done that to you. He's taken the thing that you think, this is it, this is God's path for my life, this is God's plan for me, and then God took that plan, that dream, that hope, and he said, okay, now we're just going to take it away. I mean, you talk about the deprivation and pain of waiting for God to do something, but you know what it's like, don't you? When God takes something away, that's hard. I mean, that's the crisis of life. I mean, there are those painful pauses, but there's also those difficult detours. And Abraham knew what that was like. I mean, the path should go from here to there. And all of a sudden, God says, okay, now take Isaac, take him up this hill called Moriah, and I want you to go sacrifice him as a burnt offering. Wow, that didn't make any sense. The pains in our life of having God say, wait. The struggle in our life of having God say, this thing that you love, I'm going to take it away from you. Those are hard. How do we manage that? How did Abraham manage that? Well, part of it is found in the context. The context of the whole list of the heroes of faith in Hebrews 11. Look back up to verse number 6. You might remember this verse. It really is the foundation for this chapter. Verse 6 said, you know, without faith, without trusting in God, it's impossible to please God. I mean, you can't please God without faith. And then he delineates two things. You've got to believe that he is, that he exists. God, by definition, this perfect one, this good one. And you must believe or trust in the fact that he is a rewarder of those who earnestly seek him. Do you see that there in verse 6? There is that predicated knowledge that I am confident in the fact that there is a good God and that God is good to those who seek him. The bottom line foundational assertion of Abraham's faith had to be that God is still a good God even when I'm hurting. There had to be that affirmation. And that'd be a good place for us to start when God makes you wait with a painful pause or a difficult detour. Let's start with this. Number one, we need to reaffirm God's goodness. That's really where it starts. I need to be able to say, I might be hurting, God may be making me wait, there may be disappointment, a dream may be shattered in my life. Things that should have worked out aren't working out. Why this now? I don't believe this is happening to me. And you know what? It starts with this. If you want a godly perspective, if you want ambitious biblical faith that's going to let you navigate through that, you've got to be able to say, God is still good. God is good. We've got to look forward and recognize that while there's injustice, it's all temporary. Because, let's jot this one down secondly, God will overcome evil. Even if in my life I'm doing the right thing and I have to go through pain, I need to get the big perspective. And the big perspective is God is doing this and allowing this in his grace, according to 2 Peter 3, because he wants people to come to repentance. He wants to pluck people out from the punishment of their sin. But in the meantime, I'm going to have to go through some injustice. There will be some pain. Doesn't mean God's not good. And it doesn't mean that God won't one day right all the wrongs. As a matter of fact, go back to Hebrews 11 and you'll see that. We've already looked at that in the discussion about Abraham. Abraham's following God. He's supposed to inherit this great land. But when he goes there, what happens? He's living in tents. And you're thinking, wow, that's not such a great thing. He had to look at a distance and welcome these promises from a distance, knowing that one day they would be a reality. That's what verse 13 said. Drop down to verse 16. He says, when we do the same thing, we have to long for a better country. Look at the middle of verse 16. I love these three words. A heavenly one. I mean, that's the ultimate reality, the big picture here. Therefore, God's not ashamed to call them their God, because it says he has prepared a city for them. You know, that's how the book ends, right? The book of Revelation ends with the fact that all the injustices and pains of this world will be set aside. The old order of things will be done. And I love the way Revelation 11 puts it. And Handel was so good to put together in Handel's Messiah. We hear it at Christmas, where he puts together the words from Revelation 11 with those great words from the end of the prophecy of Isaiah. And he blends these together. In Isaiah, he says, every crooked way is going to be made straight. Every rough place is going to be made plain. All that's wrong is going to be made right. And then he just enlists those words from Revelation 11 where the angels cry out and say, now the kingdom of the world has become the kingdom of our Lord and of his Christ, and he will reign forever and ever. And I love the next verse, and it's not in that song, but he says, he has taken his power and he has begun to reign. He's going to correct everything that's wrong. So when it comes to me saying, you know what, life's hurting right

0: want for me, God. I got desires that aren't fulfilled. I got a plan that seemed right and good, and now all of a sudden you put me on some weird detour, and it hurts. I got to step back and say, okay, wait a minute. Like Asaph, I got to say, God's good. And like Abraham, I got to say, in the end, it's going to be made perfect and right, because you will overcome all evil. And at the end of the book, in Revelation 21 and 22, what does it say? I'm going to take every pain, wipe away every tear, death, mourning, pain, the first order of things gone. And God is going to correct everything. In the meantime, it's just an opportunity for God's saving grace. That's a whole other sermon. But it lets me say, okay, God, I'm hurting, but it doesn't mean you're not good. You are good as a person, and you will overcome evil in the end. But thirdly, I want you to be more specific about it. And unfortunately, as I read Hebrews 11 and look at Abraham, sometimes I'm kind of detached and dispassionate about that. Well, you know, that's Abraham. I mean, Abraham had Genesis 12 and Genesis 15, where God comes down and specifically says, through you, Abraham, I got a plan for you. I'm going to make you a great nation, and all the families of the world will be blessed through you. And that's Abraham. I mean, Abraham's got the finger of God right on his chest saying, you are chosen, you are special, I'm going to do good things with your life. But, you know, he hasn't said that to me. I'm just kind of a no-name Christian in the 21st century in some weird place called Orange County, and I'm not like that. I mean, God doesn't have some good plan for me. And then I start thinking, well, wait a minute, what does the New Testament say? Is there any verse, is there any concept, is there any principle that includes me in some specific plan about the actual game and the way it's played and the moves on the board and maybe why I pulled that low salary card? And maybe why I had to stop there and not be able to afford the house on the house square. Well, maybe there is a plan that is specific to my life. And there is. And sometimes I know it gets thrown at us on a Dayspring card when we're hurting and you just kind of brush it away in your pain. But maybe in the quietness of a church service, it'd be good to look at that verse again and recognize it's not just a Dayspring card. This is the truth of God's word about everyday new covenant Christians like you and me. It's found in Romans chapter 8. Let's turn there. This is an important verse. And you need to see yourself in this text if you meet the criteria. There is a definition here. Just make sure you meet the definition. If the definition applies to you, then you can scrawl your name right here in this verse and say, this is talking about me, and it's specific about my life. Romans chapter 8, verse 28. Take a look at this verse. Take a look at it with fresh eyes. Here's what the Bible says. The Bible's very clear. It says, we know, now look at it carefully. This is important. We know that in most things, underline the word most there. Do you see it? I got the new version here. So, what's the old version say? Oh, that's right. All things. In all things, God works for the, here's our word, what? Good. Of those who, now here's the definition, do you meet it? Those who love him, do you love God? And who have been called according to his purpose. Very specific, you're a Christian. You've been called by God to follow Christ. Two things, do you love God and are you called according to his purpose? If so, then read that phrase again. All things. Every single episode of your life is designed specifically to work for the good of God's plan for you. He's got a plan for you. There is a good that he is working out. And you may not see it this side of heaven, but you might if you read the next verse, because maybe this will help you a little bit, because one of his specific purposes for you is bound up in the words of verse 29. For those he foreknew, he also predestined to be conformed to the likeness of his son. Okay, you catch that? Who's his son? Jesus. How did Jesus live? Well, pretty well. Was he good? He was perfect. Okay? Now, he wants to conform you to that image. Have you arrived there yet? Let me know. No, you haven't gotten there yet. You're not quite like Jesus quite yet, right? So that means that the next draw of the deck, that God may be through that trying to work out his perfect plan in your life, which in part is to conform you to the image of his son. And as C.S. Lewis rightly said, he may whisper to us in our pleasures, but he seems to shout to us in our pain. And if it's a painful pause or a difficult detour, it might be that God is trying to arrest your attention so that he can change you to be a little bit more like his son. So maybe the wait has that purpose. Maybe it's got some other purpose. I don't know. Maybe it's a purpose you won't know about till you get to heaven. And maybe when you get to heaven, he won't even tell you then. I don't know. But the bottom line is, there's a reason for it. And according to this text, if you love God and you're called according to his purpose, it's a good reason. Now that's an important thing. That's affirming the goodness of God. Now you may still hurt just as bad. It may hurt. You may say, God, I don't like this painful pause, or I don't like this difficult detour. But at least I can stand back and say with Asaph and Abraham And I can say here with Paul that he's working all things to good in my life. He's working all things to good in the world. And you know what? He's good in his heart. God is a good God. Despite my pain, even though I'm hurting, even though he's making me wait, even though my heart is sick. Let's start with that. Let's reaffirm the goodness of God. That'd be a good place to start. But how do we deal with these two things? And they're very different kinds of pain, and they both hurt. The first one, let's look at it again. Hebrews 11, verses 11 and 12. Abraham is made to wait. If you've been through that kind of pain, it may not be infertility. It could be the deprivation of some other godly desire that you have. And I know sometimes it's easy to shake our fist at God and think, God, why are you doing this? Why did you put this desire, this ambition in my life? And then you said no to me. You shut the doors on me. Whatever it is, that's a kind of a heart sickness, a pain, a difficulty that all of us experience as Christians. And as we do, we need to know how to deal with this. How do we deal with the fact that God may lead us to some kind of godly desire and then make us wait? And we don't like to wait, right? If it's a good and godly thing, when do you want it to happen? Now would be good, right? I don't want to wait a year. I don't want to wait 2 years. I certainly don't want to wait 25 years for something. If it's a good thing, I want it now. And God doesn't work that way. He's got a whole different timetable. And what we need to learn is what Abraham had to learn. And we've already had this spelled out for us in chapter 6 of Hebrews. So real quick, keep your finger in Hebrews 11. Turn back a few chapters to chapter 6. Do you remember 5 chapters ago when we were studying this text? We were looking at the promise that God made to Abraham. And God makes this promise and he swears on oath and he wants Abraham to trust him just based on the promise. And his then responsibility was to do what it says here in verse number 15. So after waiting patiently, Abraham received what was promised. Part of the godliness that God wants to create in our lives, part of the virtue that he wants to build into you, underline it right there, is to be able to wait. How? Patiently. We're not born that way, are we? Right? Your kids born that way? Oh, they love to wait patiently. They hate it. And Dad doesn't like it much better either. When it comes to being a faith-filled person who has that kind of ambitious faith to trust God when he's making me wait, I need to learn to be patient with God's timetable. That'd be a good thing to jot down number 2. We need to learn to be patient with God's timetable. Because God's timetable is not your timetable. Have you figured that one out? It ain't the same. And God in his sovereignty has me waiting for things that I don't want to wait for. And so I need to learn to wait patiently. And that's tough. But thankfully, the Bible addresses this quite often. One classic passage that we'd be remiss not to look at would be James chapter 5. You're in Hebrews, turn to the next book. Hebrews, James, very next book. James chapter 5. Very helpful for us because it gives us lots of good examples that this is not just an uncommon thing and God is being really unique with you, making you wait and everybody else gets everything when they want it. No, we all have to wait. As a matter of fact, the patterns of learning to wait with a virtuous patience, that's part of just living on the planet. Verse 7, James 5, 7, be patient then, brothers, until the coming of the Lord. And if you want to know when every longing will be fulfilled, well, ultimately it's at the coming of the Lord. If hope deferred makes the heart sick, that was Proverbs 13, 12, right? Then longing fulfilled is the tree of life. When ultimately do we experience that? And it's interesting that even in Revelation 21 and 22, it's there, the tree of life. The fulfillment of all things will be then. Every longing will be fulfilled. And sometimes we may have to wait until then. When it came to him living in his land as the leader of this country, so to speak, Abraham didn't get that until he sat on the couch in God's presence. Okay, that was the coming of the Lord, so to speak. But you know what? There's all kinds of waiting that even goes on in our daily life. And in their lives, he says, look, you agrarian society, look how the farmer has to wait for the land to yield its valuable crop. You don't throw a seed in the ground and then it pops out. Okay, I know for us, that's how it works for us, but that's not how it works for them. They've even got to be patient waiting for the autumn and the spring rains. And for us, it's different as it relates to food, but I mean, you got to wait for tomorrow. You got to wait for your paycheck. You got to wait for your vacation. There's all kinds of things we got to wait for. You just have to, it's built into life. So you too be patient, but here's the virtuous part of it. If you want to talk about real biblical patience, it's a kind that comes with these two words, and stand firm. It's a kind of strength, a sterling resolve to be able to say, God's not giving me what I want. He's not giving it to me now. But I'm going to be able to stand firm. I'm not going to whine. I'm not going to break down. I'm not going to be depressed. I'm not going to, look at verse number 9. Here's another temptation we have. We start grumbling. You never do that. But people you know do that sometimes, right? Oh, you do that too. See, because we don't get what we want when we want it. we start to become pretty difficult people. And the Bible says, don't do that. Stand firm. And know that God, just at any time, could break through the barrier. That's what verse 8 said. Be patient, stand firm, because the Lord's coming is near. So don't start grumbling. Don't start being an irritable person. Because you know what? You're going to have to be accountable for that. You're going to be judged for that. And the judge, by the way, could walk through the door at any time. I mean, think about some of the periods of deprivation in my wife's life and in my life when we were waiting for children. I mean, that was a tough season of our life. And I remember my wife and I used to talk about these things specifically. We do not want to look back on this. When God fulfills this, whether when we're on the couch in the kingdom or whether he fulfills it in this life, we don't want to look at this period of deprivation and say, man, we were sure irritable and ugly people during this time. To be able to have the biblical virtue of patience was to try and still have that inner resolve of trust in God. God is still good. We don't have what we want. I mean, we think it's the right desire. God seems to confirm the desire, but God's making us wait. But you know what? We're not going to be irritable, awful people, ugly people to be around. We want to still rejoice in God and affirm his goodness. He gives some examples. Think about the prophets, for instance. Verse 10. Take the example of patience in the face of suffering. Think of the prophets. They spoke in the name of the Lord. Now, these were the guys. They were the heroes of the Old Testament. And you know how they were. They would go out and preach, and everybody loved them. Bake them bundt cakes, and you know, they were, everybody put their arms around the prophets, a lot of hugs at the door, great sermon. Is that how they were? No. They picked up rocks to kill these guys. They threw them in wells, right? They took them before kings and they put them in prison. I mean, these guys did the right thing and they always got bad stuff happening to them. Now think about how they had to persevere and be patient in the face of that kind of suffering. We don't call them losers. No, we call them heroes. We consider them blessed, verse 11, because they persevered. Oh, and by the way, another example, bottom of verse 11, think about Job. Think about Job's perseverance. I mean, you know, he had it bad. But see what the Lord finally brought about for him. Now, for the prophets, they didn't get the warm reception until they sat on the celestial couch in God's kingdom, so to speak, and had the ultimate fulfillment of their lives where they really got high fives the way they needed to. But for Job, did he have to wait until heaven? No. Have you read Job 42? The Bible says the second half of his life was more blessed and prosperous than the first half. And if you know the book of Job, he starts as a pretty prosperous guy. But then there was those, you know, those rotten little 41 chapters in between. I mean, things got really bad there for Job. But remember, he says, Job, and I love the last phrase, remember, the Lord is full of compassion and mercy. Now, it didn't look like that when Job is sitting there with sickness all over his body, with the loss of his children. I mean, that didn't look like God was full of mercy and compassion. But the bottom line is God broke through, and talk about prosperity and joy and fulfillment. Job had it all. And he said, you know what? God's going to break through either here or there. So don't be nasty. Don't be ugly. Don't be a complainer. Don't be a grumbler. You need patience. Be patient with God's timetable. He's got one. He's sovereign. He loves you. He wants to do good in your life. But you're going to have to be patient. You're going to have to learn to be that. If you're going to be a Christian with ambitious faith, you're going to need patience.
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3: 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Michael David here. We are looking forward to the Harvest Crusade with Greg Laurie at Anaheim Stadium this Saturday. K-Wave will be there. We hope to see you there as well. 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And you can get more information on how you can do that at kwave.com on the events page. But, you know, one thing happens at, you know, at the Harvest Crusade and other outreaches, big and small, street evangelism and so forth, we're sharing the gospel with people. We want people to come and know the Lord as their Savior. But what you might notice is sometimes some people accept the gospel, some people come to faith, praise God for that, but sometimes people resist it, they reject it. And maybe they're shared with the faith again, and they reject it again, and they reject it again, and they reject it again. Now, if there is a continual rejection of the gospel message, if this continues happening for their entire lives, and they die in that state of unbelief, it can ultimately leave them lost for eternity. And we're going to learn more about that as we join Pastor Philip DeCourcy on the Know the Truth program next.
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5: On a recent edition of Pastor's Perspective, we have Professor Scott Ray of the Talbot School of Theology and Pastor Brian Brodesson of Echoes of Mercy answering questions about singleness as a Christian.
6: What they meant in Genesis 1 and 2 is it's not good for mankind to be alone. And it was, you know, marriage was one of the ways that God had in mind to remedy that. The other one was as they procreate, the creation of a community to remedy that. So marriage was never designed to be the answer, completely and by itself to our aloneness. That's putting way too much pressure on another person. And I think you actually run the risk of idolatry with that other person. And the Bible affirms singleness as, you know, a good thing. Now, you may not see it that way. And I was a singles pastor for about 5 years before joining the Talbot faculty. And a lot of my single adults did not really, they saw it more as a curse instead of a gift. But I think the Bible affirms singleness as a good thing. And in some instances, it's more expedient than marriage. I think in the passage we're speaking to is in 1 Corinthians 7:9, we're speaking to married couples who are, for a variety of reasons, are denying normal sexual relations between husband and wife.
7: Yeah.
6: And that the admonition was for husband and wife to engage in regular sexual relations so that neither of them burn with passion and therefore be tempted to satisfy those desires outside the boundaries of marriage.
7: Yeah.
6: That's the point that Paul was making there. So that passage was not intended for unmarried adults.
7: Yeah. Or I think it was intended for people who were in a relationship and maybe questioning, do we marry? Is that more spiritual, or do we stay single? And so Paul says, if you marry, you don't sin. Right. You know, this is not a sin issue. But I think too, Scott, and I think you would agree with me on this. I think that for a long time, maybe we did not intentionally, but we sort of elevated marriage to the point that we made single people feel like, unintentionally, completely, but we made them sort of feel like, you know, if I'm going to be a full person and a full Christian, I need to get married.
6: Yeah.
7: And yet there's so much in Scripture, and that passage, you know, of course, in 1 Corinthians 7, Paul's talking about the virtues of singleness. Like,
6: yes, he is.
7: There's a lot of benefits to being single, but it's in relation to serving Christ. And so I have some wonderful friends who have been single their whole lives, and that's just, and you know, they're part of the church, they're part of the ministry, and I don't think they ever feel like, oh, I'm missing out. You know, they've got great fellowship, they've got lots of deep friendships. But I would say to our questionnaire there, also, you know, when you're talking about burning, are you doing something to sort of intensify that level of desire? Sometimes, you know, people getting into pornography and things like that, that's going to exacerbate the problem. Mm-hmm. So you want to get away from that stuff and focus on, you know, the things of the Spirit.
6: I think, Brian, to your point about marriage, too, I think in the culture in general, I think we've oversold sex mm-hmm. and what it can provide. Yeah. But I think in many of our churches, we've oversold marriage,
7: yeah,
6: too, and what it can provide. Because, yeah, you know, in my view, marriage is the union of two basically miserable, wretched, self-centered sinners who are trying.
8: Tell us how you really feel.
6: Who are trying to make a go of it. And, you know, marriage is not a destination. You know, it's finding a traveling partner. And I find, you know, I found lots of people have said, you know, marriage is the tool that God has used to sort of chip away at the rough edges of our character.
7: Yeah, for sure.
6: And, you know, sometimes painfully so.
7: Yes.
6: So I think there's a lot of places in Scripture, yeah, that gives what I want to call affirmation to people who are single, either by choice or not.
7: Yeah. And rather than sitting around sort of lamenting singleness, get into, what does God want to do with my life?
6: Right.
7: You know, because when you're in God's will and you're doing the thing that the Lord has created you for and fashioned you for, that's where fulfillment comes. That's where you're like, okay. And then, you know, if there is, I mean, I think, you know, if there is this deep desire to marry, you know, maybe God will bring somebody along. But, you know, I think of people like John Stott, you know, mm-hmm. John Stott,
6: good example,
7: who was a great evangelical leader in Britain for many years. And he chose a single life, not because he didn't desire marriage. There was a season in his life where he actually had a woman that he thought he might marry, but they both concluded that they were called to live singly for the glory of God.
6: Yeah, and I think if, you know, the question we have to be asking is, can I serve the kingdom better?
7: Yeah.
6: Married.
7: Mm-hmm. Exactly.
6: This person as opposed to being single.
7: That's the question.
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13: Judas gave Satan a beachhead. He lingered in the valley of disobedience. He bartered away his conscience. 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That little baby in its mother's arms became Judas, slowly, gradually, progressively.

0: Someone once said, sin will take you farther than you want to go, keep you longer than you want to stay, and cost you more than you want to pay. 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
1: We're going to look at Judas, a sermon I've entitled The Kiss of Death. And that's significant in more ways than one. In some sense, when he kissed Jesus, he fingered Christ out for death. But in another tragic sense, it was a kiss of death to Judas himself, because he had continued to reject the gospel. And the light of the gospel was getting dimmer and dimmer in his life until Satan enters his heart. And he's lost for all of eternity. And there's great warnings in the study of Judas, and I think we should look at them. So let's be challenged by the sad fact that the night Judas betrayed Christ, he also betrayed himself. He bartered away his soul for 30 pieces of silver. When he planted that kiss on the cheeks of Christ, it was a kiss of death for him as much as for Christ. In a very real sense, he kissed the door of heaven and went to hell because Jesus had said, I am the door. If any man comes in and goes out through me, he will be saved. We're going to look at his pedigree and we're going to look at his privileges. And I think there's several things to learn. Let's look at his pedigree, his background, his upbringing. Maybe we can learn something. Maybe there's a clue there as to how he's going to turn out. I come up with a couple of thoughts I think is worth just spending a little bit of time on and applying God's word, thinking out the implications of his pedigree. And here's one of the implications. Wouldn't you agree with me, given the fact that his name was Judas, his mum and dad gave him the name Judah. Judah means praise. And so with the choosing of that name, you have in that name their aspirations, their dreams. But their son would grow up to betray the one who was the lion of the tribe of Judah. Here's the first thought that grabbed me. Wasn't Judas a grave disappointment to his parents? The night he betrayed the Lord Jesus with a kiss, he betrayed his home. He betrayed his mom and dad. And we need to be challenged by that. The Bible encourages us to live in a way that is honorable and one that honors our mother and father, that brings joy to their hearts and gladness to their lives. There's a series of verses back in Proverbs chapter 10 and verse 1 would get us started. Listen to these wise words. A wise son makes glad a father, but a foolish son is a grief to his mother. The Word of God is warning us, don't make your mom and dad sad. Make them glad. Make them rejoice concerning the day you were born. Grow up to honor them. Grow up to do things that please them and bring glory to the God that they committed you to when you were born. I'll give you another verse, Proverbs 15, verse 20, underscores the same thing. A wise son makes a father glad, but a foolish man despises his mother. Proverbs 17, 21. He who begets a scoffer does so to his sorrow, and the father of a fool has no joy. Oh, the heartache of a prodigal son. Oh, the heartache of a disobedient daughter. Tears the heart out of a parent and stomps on it. And Judas is a warning. Judas is a warning to us not to be like that, not to do that. In fact, Mark 14:21 says that it would have been better for him not to have been born. Isn't that a sad commentary? He cursed the day he was born by the way he lived. He made it a regret and a remorse to those that knew him. Now, here's my point. May God give every son and give every daughter, whether we're young or old, we're all someone's son and we're all someone's daughter. May God give us the grace to live in such a way that we please them. Now, we're not to please them and displease God, all right? I'm thinking about the best circumstances. May we live to please them. May we live to give them something to talk about and praise God for. Because you see, the mark of the unregenerate heart and the mark of a declining society is a disrespect for parents. Listen to what the Bible says, Proverbs 20:20. Whoever curses his father or his mother, his lamp will be put out in the deep darkness. We respect them by our manners, our courtesy, our words. We need to respect our parents. We need to seek their counsel. We need to obey. We need to recognize their authority. We need to accept their correction. Proverbs 15:5 tells us that a wise son heeds the correction of his parents. A fool despises his father's instruction, but he who receives correction is prudent. That correction can be the rod. That correction can be verbal. That correction can be the removal of privileges. There are all kinds of ways our mums and dads correct us, and we should heed that correction. The Bible says in Hebrews 12:9 that our fathers took no pleasure when they disciplined us, but they knew it was for our good because they loved us. And then the writer says, and so God loves his children and corrects them. Here's another thing you can do, excel in life. Proverbs 10:5 tells us that indeed, he who gathers in summer is a wise son. He who sleeps in harvest is a son who causes shame. Over in Proverbs 27, we have an interesting verse in verse 11. My son, be wise and make my heart glad that I may answer him who reproaches me. When a man's character is challenged, when a man's home is attacked, the Bible says one of the ways he can define and defend his character is he can point to his son and he can point to his daughter because they have lived a life of excellence. And so you and I need to excel in life. We need to get up and get a job, take responsibility for our lives, excel in life. That's what sons and daughters ought to do. I can tell you, I disappointed them many times, just in case I thought I told you that to think I'm a good guy. It's just an insight. A couple of things and we'll move on. Care for them. 1 Timothy 5:4. That's the passage on taking care of widows in the church. And the church has a responsibility to help those who are in need financially or physically. But before they get onto the widow's list, Paul wants to know, do they have family? And is the family Christian? And if there's a Christian son or daughter, we would expect them to take care of their mother or take care of their father. There's a phrase in there you ought to get your kids to memorize. It said, repay their parents. Okay? My girls owe me about $3 million, I think, at this point. Somewhere around there. I'm going to draw on that investment sometime in the future. Okay? All jokes aside, powerful verse. Care for them. So you've got this, you know, respect them, submit to their authority, accept their correction, seek their counsel, make them proud through the way you live. And I think another thing would serve Christ. Serve Christ, 2 Timothy 1:3-5, where Paul says about Timothy, we looked at it on Mother's Day, the faith I see in you, I saw in your mother and your grandmother. No doubt, Eunice and Lois were excited to see Timothy, John, Paul in the preaching of God's word. What is it? 3 John 1:4, where John says, I rejoice. And he's speaking spiritually, but there's got to be an application. I rejoice that my children walk in the truth. I remember in my first church in Northern Ireland, Mrs. Dean used to visit her. She was a widow. She didn't get out that often. She had two sons back in Northern Ireland, one a businessman, one a policeman, but she had a daughter, the light of her life, Ruth. But Ruth was in Africa, Senegal, doing mission work with her husband, David. She was a widow. Her husband died on Christmas Day. I always made it a point around Christmas to go and visit her just before that time. She was kind of be sad. Her husband wasn't with her anymore. And then she would kind of cry a little about the fact that Ruth wasn't here with the kids. But then through the tears, Mrs. Dean would always say, but Pastor, I rejoice that my children walk in the truth. I'll give them up for Christ, because that's what it's all about. What heartache Judas must have brought to his mother and father from the tribe of Judah. The Messiah arrives. Judas is part of the band and he squanders it all. One last thought would be communicate gratitude. Proverbs 31:28. Concerning the virtuous woman, her children will rise up and call her blessed. And her husband will praise her. That's another way we can honor our parents. By appreciating them, thanking them for all their kindness. All their faithfulness, all their sacrifice. Some of them started out with so little. We've got so much because we're all on the back of their sacrifice, all on the back of their investment, their prayers, their kindness. What a blessing they are to know the security of a home, food on the table, clean sheets to sleep in, roof over your head, laughter around a table, the Word of God opened, prayers heard, churches visited, worship given. Man, what a tragedy. Should any one of us escape that influence and not appreciate it? Okay, that's kind of one of the thoughts that got to me. Here's another thought that got me, but I thought about his pedigree. The night he betrayed Jesus, he betrayed his mother and father. Secondly, when we look at that act in Luke 22, he kisses the Lord Jesus. Jesus says, "Have you come to betray the Son of Man with a kiss?" That's a low point in Judas's life. And you ask yourself, how did he get there? I mean, how do we get from a mother in a maternity ward, nursing little Judas, pouring into him that name, prayers and wishes that he would grow up to praise God and God would be praised, to the fact that his name has become a byword? We'd never name our child Judas, maybe our dog. But even that, we wouldn't do that to the mooch, you know? So here's the issue. How do we get from there, the beginning, the background, the pedigree, to here, the betrayal? We're going to see there are a few specifics that affect his decision. But can I give you a basic answer to that question? How does that happen? The simple answer is over time. That's how it happens. Bit by bit. Choice by choice. That's how it happens. Listen to what Leslie Flynn says in his book, The 12. Judas was not a traitor when Jesus chose him. To depict him as an unkempt hoodlum lurking in the bushes with a threatening expression, with an assassin's intent, is to forget he must have been an average man, much like the people who sat beside us in church. The fact that Jesus selected him indicates Judas possessed the same potential as the other disciples. But you know, he will be called a devil. That's how he will be described in John 6 verse 70 and John 17 verse 12. How does this boy called Judas from a godly home, patriotic home, become a devil, so to speak, a tool, an instrument of the kingdom of darkness to snuff out the light of the world? Over time, that's how it happens. You see, when Jesus is on the eve of his crucifixion, the night he was betrayed, he smokes Judas out, right? Remember that scene in the upper room? One of you is going to betray me. Now, interesting, guys, they all didn't turn around and go, "I knew it was him." That's not what happened. Is it I? Is it me? No, it's him. And it says, and Satan entered his heart, and his doom was sealed. How did Satan enter his heart? Because according to Ephesians 4:27, we are warned not to give place to the evil one. Paul says, don't give place to the devil. The Greek word is an interesting word. You veterans would appreciate it. It means beachhead. You know, I've stood on the cliffs of Normandy with tears in my eyes and a sense that I'm standing on hallowed ground. And I've tried to imagine our men trying to get a foothold on Omaha Beach and raining bullets and bombs. Because the Germans know, man, when they got a foothold, the Allies are moving towards Berlin. That's our word. And here's the issue. Judas gave Satan a beachhead. He turned his life over to Satan bit by bit, decision by decision, day by day. He toyed with sin. He lingered in the valley of disobedience. He bartered away his conscience with every bad decision, and he silenced his conscience. Piece by piece, he sold his soul for 30 pieces of silver. Listen, folks, sin never stays the same. That little baby in its mother's arms became Judas. who sold the Son of Man for 30 pieces of silver. How do we get from there to here? Slowly, gradually, progressively. And I want to be warned in my life, and I want you to be warned, that's what happens. Sin is a cancer. It's like melanoma. It's just a little spot, a discoloring on the skin. If you don't cut it out, I've got two in my forehead, pre-cancer. Going to get them dealt with soon again. Got to keep watching that. Because cancer starts out small. If you don't deal with it radically, it metastasizes and it will take your life. And that's what happens in Judas's case. He silences the voice of God, turns it down over time. He makes the wrong decisions, some small leading to something larger, leading to something greater. And that's the way sin works, right? Doesn't James say it? When sin is finished, it brings forth death. When sin is finished, when you're enjoying your sin, my friend, and the clouds of God's judgment are not gathering over your head and you're having a gay old time and you begin to think, you know what, those preachers are all wrong. Nothing wrong with sin. This is cool. I'm enjoying it. I'm getting away with it. I'm prospering. I mean, you're in the middle of the story. When sin is finished, the last chapter, it'll be death for you. There's a way that seems right unto a man, but the end thereof is the way of death. In fact, you read about Judas in Luke 22. I know I'm speaking of a physical act where he went out, but I often wonder if it isn't a little bit of a commentary. It says that Judas went his way, and so he did. There's a way that seems right unto a man, but the end thereof is dead. In fact, the book of Proverbs talks about that a lot. Give you two incidences, sexual sin, or falling into the arms of a seductress, committing adultery, jumping over the boundaries of God's law regarding sexual behavior, and it all seems good at the start. Listen to what Proverbs 5 verse 3 says, "For the lips of an immoral woman drip honey, and her mouth is smoother than oil. Sweet, enjoyable, pleasurable, she is. The act is, for the moment. But, here's what it says, in the end, she is as bitter as wormwood and sharp as a two-edged sword. Her feet go down to death. Her steps lay hold of hell." When you're in the middle of your sin, my friend, just as I'm in the middle of my Christian life and God's not finished with me, the devil's not finished with you. And sin hasn't told its full story. Here's another area, alcohol. I don't think the Bible teaches total abstinence. Now, I've chosen not to drink. I think it's a wisdom choice for me. But there is a warning in God's word for those that would make that choice. Verse 29, "Who has woe? Who has sorrow? Who has contentions? Who has complaints? Who has wounds without cause? Who has redness of eyes? Those who linger long at the wine? Those who go in search of mixed wine? Do not look on the wine when it is red, when it sparkles in the cup, when it swirls around smoothly. At last it bites like a serpent and stings like a viper." Budweiser will never show you an alcoholic in their ad. Now, they'll show you a backyard party. They'll show you a summer day where everybody's having a great old time and they're just cracking the cans open. But the Bible would say, hey, there's a lot of danger in all of that. And certainly with alcohol, there's a danger. At last, it can strike like a serpent. 1 in 10 people who take that first glass of wine will become an alcoholic. That's just statistically true. That's why Adrian Rogers used to like to make this analogy. He was in Memphis, we're in Los Angeles, so imagine you're at LAX tomorrow morning. It's Southwest. They let you pick whatever seat you want. And so you come down the gangway, you're about to get into the Southwest 737, that's all they ever fly. And the air hostess says, "We want you to know you can pick your seat, but once we get the cruising altitude, 1 in every 10 seats going to drop out the bottom of the aircraft in flight." How do you like those odds? I mean, 1 in 10. You might be 1 in the 9. But you might be 1 of the 10. And you will live to live this sad prophecy that at the last, wine will bite you like a viper. But it's just an analogy to the fact that sin is progressive. It starts with that first drink. And then you kind of lose control and you binge a little bit. And then the binge becomes an addiction and addiction becomes destructive. You kiss that immoral woman, her lips taste good. Her embrace is warm. The circumstances are right. But in the end, she's as bitter as wormwood, and her steps lay hold of death. I was reading a great sermon by Spurgeon. Recommend it. Find it on the internet. Just Google Spurgeon and his sermon, Little Sins. It's a great sermon. Spurgeon on little sins. And then he warns about how little sins lead to greater sins. And he gives this analogy back in his day in Victorian England. A burglar would often take a child with him. And they would pick the house they were going to break into and steal the stuff from. And they would pick a little window, you know. Most of the windows in the house were closed, but there might be a little smaller window in the bathroom or somewhere in the house. And the thief would lift the child up in his arms and push the kid through the little window. And then the kid would be inside the house. That was a window that thief or burglar couldn't get in. But the child could get in. Once the child gets in, the child scampers down the stairs, along the hallway, and opens the front door. And the burglar's in, and the silver's gone. And Spurgeon said, that's what sin is like. The little sin that you play with and embrace. It's like the little child. You're going to let it into your house. You're going to let it into your life. It'll open the door to greater sin and deeper evil. It's a great analogy. Sin never stays the same. That's why John Owen, the great Puritan, said, be killing sin or sin will be killing you. You and I need to burn and cut out and repent of and deal with any entrance of sin into our lives.
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2: 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I'm Wayne Shepherd, inviting you back again next time for another challenging message on Judas Iscariot. That's coming up Tuesday here on Know the Truth. 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
3: 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Michael David here. We definitely, as parents, want to be the best parents we can be, but we also want to avoid, you know, setting impossible standards for our children, or being overly critical and rarely encouraging, or worse, showing favoritism, one child being more important than the other. And we definitely don't want to use harsh discipline without love or be inconsistent with our rules. Being a good parent is so, so very, very important. And we're going to continue learning why that's so important as we join Dr. Mark Jobe on the Bold Steps program next.
4: Welcome to Johnny Erickson Tada Sharing Hope. You know, I often hear people ask Johnny, how do I get my story published? Well, here she is with the answer.
5: And it's a pretty common question. People tell me that they've been working on a manuscript of their testimony, and they want to know, how do I get it printed? Now, I try to answer that as best I can, but to be honest, years ago, I did not approach a publisher. Let me tell you how it happened. My journey with book writing began back in 1974 when my artwork, things I created using a mouth stick, my artwork caught the attention of a local TV station in my hometown of Baltimore. They did a short feature about my paintings, and that local TV interview caught the attention of a producer at NBC's The Today Show in New York. At his invitation, my sister and I, we loaded up my artwork in the back of her station wagon, and we drove up to New York City to be interviewed by Barbara Walters. She was kind of the Kelly Ripa of her day. And then, when on national TV, I was asked about my smile, I told America, you know, it's all because of Jesus Christ, my Savior. I'd be hopeless without him. Well, after that, things just exploded. A publisher who had been watching asked me to write a book. I mean, when does that happen anymore, right? And when the Johnny book was released in 1976, I began getting letters. I get letters. And one of those letters was from the Billy Graham Evangelistic Association. Apparently, Ruth Graham had read the Johnny book, and she suggested that I share my story on several Billy Graham crusades, which I did. Then the Billy Graham people asked me if I'd be willing to play my own part in a film about my story. What an experience that was. Oh, gee. And should you wonder, there will be no Johnny 2, no Son of Johnny, no Johnny's Revenge, and no, That one film experience was enough. Well, as you would guess, the movie brought even more mail to my door, and many of those letters were from people with disabilities like me. And that's when I realized that I needed more than just a few friends around the kitchen table to help me to respond. So in 1979, I began Johnny and Friends. It's hard to believe that a worldwide ministry got started through a few mouth sketches drawn by a 20-something girl in a wheelchair. And to this day, nobody is more surprised than I am. Taking wheelchairs around the world, holding retreats for special needs families in the States and in places like Peru or Thailand and Ukraine. God is doing huge things from such small beginnings. But isn't that just how God works? The Lord delights in doing big things through humble beginnings. I mean, consider. Remember when he took Gideon's army and whittled it down to 300 men before they took on the military machine of the Midianites? He used a farm kid tending sheep to bring down a mighty giant, Goliath. He chose a man with no children to be the father of many nations. And God picked me, a young girl in her early 20s, still struggling to find her way in a wheelchair. God picked me back then to now reach thousands of people with disabilities around the world. So what about that question, how do I get my book published? My answer? I say leave it to God. You focus on deepening your message and let your faithful Lord focus on spreading that message. One bit of advice, though, when you do tell your story, even in a manuscript, always use God's word, because neither your story nor mine can transform the hearts of readers. Only God's word can do that. And you can take that to any publisher.
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8: 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You're incredible. You're going to fit in. You're going to make it. I believe you can do it. I believe that comes from parents, and parents need to be speaking that into their children.

0: 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Mark is the founding pastor of New Life Community Church in Chicago, and I'm Wayne Shepherd. 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Right now, let's jump into today's study. We're in the book of Ephesians, chapter 6, and the message begins now.
1: Number 2, we create a family culture of mentoring and maturity. Write this down. Fathers, this is husbands and wives, do not exasperate your children. Instead, bring them up in the training and the instruction of the Lord. So the Apostle Paul is saying you have to create a culture of honor, but you can't create a culture of honor in such a way with such a strong

So the Apostle Paul is saying you have to create a culture of honor, but you can't create a culture of honor in such a way with such a strong, hard hand that it makes your children become angry at you and embittered against you, because then they will become discouraged and they won't want to follow God and they won't want to follow you and they won't want to move on in the direction that you've called them to move on. I believe we live in a society where there are a lot of young, angry men. All you have to do is read the news in Chicago and you'll see there's a lot of angry young men that are taking violence to the street and shooting people. The Bible says, do not turn your kids angry. We could talk about having more police on the streets of Chicago, and I believe that's important, but I don't believe that's really the key to the problem. We could talk about having better opportunities for education in Chicago, and I believe that's important, but I don't believe that's the key to the problem. We could talk about economic development in our neighborhoods and greater opportunities for jobs, and I believe that's really important, but I don't believe that's the root of the problem. I believe that the root of the problem of the anger that exists and violence in Chicago starts in the households in which our young people are being raised and the engagement of fathers and mothers in their lives and destinies. The police superintendent can't make a 16-year-old boy know who he is and not be angry against society, but a father can. And let me tell you how that works. So the Bible says, do not exasperate your children. In other words, do not make them angry. There are certain kind of parenting styles that make our children angry at us. Here's a couple things. He says, don't make them angry, but instead bring them up in the training and instruction of the Lord. He says, don't make your children angry and frustrated with you, but instead mentor them in the ways of God. So let me just explain the contrast there, and let me tell you a couple of things that we do to provoke our children to anger. In his commentary in Colossians, MacArthur lists 9 habits that parents engage in that tend to bring out anger in their children. How do we exasperate our children to make them angry? Number 1, overprotection. Overprotective parents never allow their children any liberty. They have strict rules about everything, no matter what their children do. Overprotective parents do not trust them. Rules without relationship tend to generate rebellion. You may have been raised in a super strict household where the rules were very, very strong, very, very enforced, and oftentimes children without strong relationship, they rebel against strong rules where there has been very little relationship there. I believe that there's a balance between the mother and the father. And I believe, by the way, sometimes single mothers tend to be more overprotective because oftentimes they're trying to make up with a father and a mother and they become overprotective of their sons or daughters. I remember when we were raising our children when they were pretty young. My son, I remember this instant for some reason in my mind going to the park and my son, Josiah, getting on a swing set, and my wife was telling him, grab with both hands. Don't go too high. Watch it. Those things aren't built well. It's going to tip over. It may break. Be careful. Don't fall off. And I'm standing there saying, I bet you can go higher than that. Come on, push it higher. Go as high as you can. Now jump off the swing. You know, mothers are nurturers and protectors, and fathers give identity. And I think there's a great balance that exists there. Because if your son or daughter is never taking a risk, if you always shield them from every pain they have, if they never have to fight their own battles, if they never have to stand up, if they never, then they'll never learn to be independent. It's good for your son or daughter to have to be in a sport that they're stretched and pushed, and that's tough. Moms always want them to quit. Oh, is that hard? Quit, my mijito mio, quit.

0: he's never going to learn. Leadership, stick-to-itiveness, toughness. Because life isn't easy. They need to know their identity, but they need to be pushed and not be overprotective. And if you overprotect someone, you're going to generate sometimes a spirit of exasperation. I say that mainly for the moms out there, but also some of the dads fall into that. Number two, favoritism. And we've talked about the damage that that can create already, looking at the life of Jacob and Esau. Number three, depreciating their worth. Many children have been convinced that what they do and feel are not important. And that is communicating to children that they are not significant. When they have something to say, if you're not listening, their opinion never matters. If they feel like they're neglected, if you're never really around to talk to them, if they're always shut up, left out of the conversation, then anger starts to build inside of them because they begin to feel like what I have to say is never important. Number four, unrealistic goals. Parents can do that by never rewarding them or never letting them feel that they have succeeded. Nothing is enough, so the children never get full approval. You know, it's very easy for us to focus on what's going wrong and not focus on what's going right. How about it? Your child comes home with a report card and they have 5 A's and 1 C-. Where do we spend most of our attention when we get that report card? Hey, we're not celebrating the A's. We're not high-fiving. Great, how'd you do that? Well, that must have been a lot of work. Well, that must have been hard. You must really be listening in class. We say, oh, 5 A's and 1 C-. Let's talk about that C-. How did you get that C-? And what did you do? And what did you not handle? You're smarter than that. How come you need to, do we need a tutor to get you beyond this? You really need to work on this. Wait a second. We focus all our attention on what's not right, but very little attention on what is right. And I believe there needs to be a healthy balance between correction and encouragement that exists within our household. And so setting realistic goals that they can achieve and then rewarding them with that. Number five, failing to show affections. Parents need to communicate love to their children, both verbally and physically. Failing to do so will discourage and alienate a child. I've discovered, especially with men, but not exclusively with men, that some men have a real hard time showing verbal affection and physical affection to their children. If you were raised in a household where your father was tough, was unaffectionate, not verbally complimenting to you, then chances are that you will begin to lead your household having a hard time showing affection and encouragement to your children. On our men's encounter retreat, I've talked about this. And you don't know how many men have come to me confessing and weeping, I don't know how to show affection to my children. I had one man come to me and said, I never heard once my father tell me, son, I love you and I'm proud of you. He never hugged me. He never showed any kind of physical affection for me. And he said, I have to be honest with you. With weeping, he told me this. He said, I have 3 daughters. I've never told my 3 daughters that I love them. I can't remember the last time I've hugged them. It's awkward for me. It's not natural for me. And I said, brother, it may not be natural. It may be awkward, but I'm going to tell you something. Your daughters need it. They need to hear a verbal affirmation, because if they're not getting it from you, the man in their life, I can guarantee you they're going to run and try to get it from some other man in their life if it's not their father. So you better learn to do that and love them quickly. It's a generation cycle that needs to be broken. Some of you men need to understand. You may say, well, that's just not me. I'm not verbal. Well, learn to be verbal. Start learning affirmation. Start learning to tell your children that you care about them. Start learning to hug and show physical affection to your children that need it.
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0: Number six, lack of standards. This is the flip side of overprotection. When parents fail to discipline or discipline inconsistently, children are left on their own. They cannot handle the kind of freedom that they begin to feel, and they begin to feel insecure or unloved. When you overprotect, you can smother. When you have no boundaries and no rules that they have to follow, then you do the same kind of damage of insecurity in their life. I remember years ago that some educational psychologists did an experiment on children. And they had a fence around a playground, and they noticed with the fence around the playground that the children would play, and they would go to the edge of the playground and play and felt safe to go to the very edge of the fence. But when they took the fence out, they realized that the children would cluster in the center of the playground because they didn't feel safe on the edges of the playground. Are you tracking with me? Boundaries in your children's life make them feel secure as to how far they can go. Oh, will they push up against it? Yeah. Will they say, I want to climb over the fence? Yeah. Will they say they hate the rules? Probably so. But let me tell you, your children, especially as they're younger, they need some firm boundaries in their life, or they will feel insecure and it will do damage to their life to not to have clear boundaries. Can I tell you something else about your children? We live in a world where in the past, you pretty much could secure what came into your household by the influences that came in your front door. We live in a world now where the world has absolute total access to come into our front door, and where strip clubs can come into our front door, where every kind of pornography that you can imagine can come into our household, not in the form of a person, but via the form of internet. We live in a world now where you need to monitor your children's internet access. If you have a 13-year-old boy in your house and he has unlimited access to internet, I can guarantee you he's dabbling in pornography. You cannot be a young boy with high hormonal curiosity, kicking into pure puberty without boundaries in your life that you're not going to be experimenting out there if no one's monitoring your internet. Parents, get involved. You need to know what they're checking. You say, well, I don't know about that computer stuff. Learn about it. Find someone that does. Learn to check history. Learn to put covenant eyes on your computer. There's a lot of things that you can do to secure, to make sure that there is security so that your son or daughter is not being exposed to every kind of thing. Listen, you need to be on that because you are allowing your child to be exposed. You need to have boundaries around their life that protect them, especially when they're younger. Number seven, criticism. I heard someone quote in a book called Between Parent and Child. They said, a child learns what he lives. If he lives with criticism, he does not learn responsibility. He learns to condemn himself and to find fault with others. He learns to doubt his own judgment, to disparage his own ability, to distrust the intention of others. And above all, he learns to live with a continual expectation of an impending doom. Parents, let me give you one other thing that really causes children to get enraged or angry. When your child is continually criticized, and when there's negativity in the household. Now I'll have to admit this. How many of you have teenage sons or daughters or junior high sons or daughters? Okay. If you have a teenager or a junior high, it seems like you're always telling them, do this, how come you're not doing this? Clean up your room. Do your homework. Can you please put the dishes in the dishwasher or clean them? I'm not the maid in the house. How many times do I have to tell you to do your homework? I can't believe that you left all your dirty clothes out in the hallway. Would you please get out the trash? How many times do I have to tell you to put out the trash? I can't believe you tracked mud in the house and didn't clean it up. Hey, do I look like a maid to you? How many of you have had those kind of conversations? And it may feel to you like every time you talk to them, you're getting on your kids about something. And I want to challenge you. Because if you've ever been around someone that's always getting on your case, if you've ever had a boss that was always getting on your case, you just don't want to hang around them because you feel like every time I'm around them, they're pointing something out negative. And you wonder why your kid, as soon as you walk in the house, they go up to the room, close their door, and turn on their music. You say, mijito, I'm here, and they don't just want to talk to you. And you're like, why not? And so I want to challenge you to make sure that there's a healthy balance between telling them what they need to do and affirming who they are. You're going to have to look for times to affirm them. You're going to have to find opportunities to encourage them. You're going to have to wait until you just kind of let them know you like them. I believe that young teenagers have an incredibly sensitive identity, and they're asking themselves constantly this question, do I fit in? Am I going to make it? And I think they need as many people in their corner telling them, hey, I like you. You're incredible. You're going to fit in. You're going to make it. I believe you can do it. I believe that comes from parents, and parents need to be speaking that into their children. The last two ones are neglect. Your kids need some time with you if you're going to mentor them. And excessive discipline. When you discipline them in anger, or when you discipline them out of frustration, or you discipline them in excess, that also can create anger in their lives. Let me give you one little tip on this. If you are angry and at your wit's end, do not discipline your children at that time. Send them to their room until you can calm down. And when you've calmed down, then you can go. When you're in your right mind, then you can discipline them. But don't discipline them when you're angry, because it will be excessive in your voice, in your actions. Do not discipline them when you're angry. When you're out of control, then your discipline will be an out of control discipline. So prevent that by never disciplining them when you're angry. Send them to their room and then deal with them later. Amen? And then lastly, the Apostle Paul says, bring them up in the training and instruction of the Lord. Proverbs 22 verse 6 says, train up a child in the way he should go, and when he is old, he will not depart from it. Now, it doesn't tell us what's going to happen in the meantime between when he's young and when he's old. Sometimes they may go astray. Sometimes they may get off course. But it says, when he is old, oh, thank God, he will not depart from it. It never says that he's not going to be a prodigal. She's not going to be a prodigal. It never says that they may not go astray, have to wrestle. But it says that when you plant in a child's heart and life what they should do, that you're not wasting your training and your discipline in their heart, soul, and life. Because one day they will come back to it. And I believe that. Train up a child in the way he should go, and when he is old, he will not depart from it. I want to close with this. Just a last stretch here. And I know I've talked a lot about a lot, but I think this is really important. The Apostle Paul says, bring them up in the training and instruction of the Lord. That's spiritual mentoring. In Deuteronomy chapter 4, verse 9, it says, only be careful and watch yourself closely so that you do not forget the things that your eyes have seen, and let them fade from your heart as long as you live. Teach them to your children and to your children's children after them. Training has to do with corrective discipline. Instruction has to do with teaching them that which they need to learn and observe to make it in life. Yeah, so there you've heard it, parenting tips from the Word of God. And so let me just remind you, if you're a parent right now struggling with raising your children, I want to give you three quick tips that can make a huge impact. Number one, parents, actually sit down at the table with your kids and have a meal together at least four times a week. Turn off the television, all electronics. I want to encourage you husbands, initiate it.
2: Yeah.
0: It is tough to do, but you know, the benefits of it are extraordinary. Kids are less likely to get in drugs, mm-hmm. less likely to have suicidal ideation. There's incredible benefits from just sitting down as a family. Number two, find something your kids love to do it and do it with them.
2: Right.
0: This is really about relationship and having those conversations. With my boys, it was they loved to work out, and so I used that as an excuse to connect with them. And number three, pray over your children and speak words into their life and who they will be. This is so powerful, Wayne. There's something compelling about speaking words into your children about who they are, who they're growing up to be, what their destiny is like. They really need to hear it from
2: you. Yeah, we cannot lose sight of that as a parent. We must do that.
0: Yeah, so those are three quick tips that I think can make an extraordinary impact on your kids. Fairly easy to apply, and you can start today.
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4: Hi, this is Pastor Clint Davis from Calvary Chapel Compton in Compton, California, with the K-Wave Scripture of the Day. 1 Timothy 1:15 through 16 says, "This is a faithful saying and worthy of all acceptation, that Christ Jesus came into the world to save sinners, of whom I am chief. Howbeit, for this cause I obtained mercy, that in me first Jesus Christ might show forth all longsuffering for a pattern to them which should hereafter believe on him to life eternal." Now, Paul had been moved from the confidence of his Pharisaism to a complete awareness of his own sin. He recognized that God had forbearance on him, giving him mercy and allowing him, even when he persecuted the church, to continue until he would save him. He then recognizes the pattern that God extends mercy and grace so that he can give us an example for those to whom we would later witness. This is where I was in the mercy that God shows. This is how he saved me, and this is how I am today. So let's reflect on God's long-suffering in our own lives and both pray for and share that pattern with others. God is having mercy on them so that he could save them. Once again, that's 1 Timothy 1:15 through 16, and I'm Pastor Clint Davis. 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
5: You know, there's a teaching of Jesus that my mother built her whole life on. And I've been thinking about it a lot these days because on Saturday morning, June 13th, my mother, Willie Jordan, went home to be with Jesus. I'm Joe Jordan of Fred Jordan Missions. Let's take three. It's in Matthew 25. It's some of the last teaching Jesus gave before the cross. And, you know, last words always seem to carry a little more weight. Jesus said that one day he'll separate the sheep from the goats. And he's saying that we won't be judged on how impressive we were or how much we knew. We'll be judged on something a whole lot simpler than that. Did we feed the hungry? Did we give a drink to those who are thirsty? Did we clothe the person who had nothing? Did we welcome strangers? And Jesus said, "Whatever you did for the least of these, you did for me." Willie wasn't just the heart of this ministry. She was my mom. And she didn't just read that verse in Matthew 25. She lived it every single day for more than 75 years. The hot meal, the warm blanket, the hug on the sidewalk. The small things, you see, that the world calls insignificant. But my mom knew better. She knew Jesus doesn't belittle the small things. So she never did either. And I have to believe that when she stepped into heaven, she heard the very words from Matthew 25 that she gave her life to. "Well done, thy good and faithful servant. Enter into the joy of your Lord." You know, these last days, I've been so moved by the texts and the emails and all the messages so many of you have sent, hearing how her love and her compassion touched your life in real, meaningful ways. It's been humbling. And honestly, it's been a comfort to me and my family. And a lot of you have asked me, "Joe, how can I help?" And I'll tell you what I believe. I believe there's no greater tribute to my mom than to care for the very people she gave her whole life to serving, to feed that hungry child she would have fed, to love that forgotten soul she would have loved. Because when you do that, her legacy of love just keeps right on living. So if that's on your heart, you can give online at fjm.org. That's fjm.org. Or if you'd rather, mail your gift to Fred Jordan Missions, P.O. 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And thank you, Mom, for teaching us what really matters. I'll see you again soon. I'm Joe Jordan of Fred Jordan Missions. 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
8: One of C.S. Lewis's most famous quotes, you've heard me say it before, is that pain is God's megaphone to rouse a deaf world. And so the whole quote is, God whispers to us in our pleasures. He shouts to us in our pain. Pain is God's megaphone to rouse a deaf world. Whenever you find a person in pain, you usually find that person in prayer. It's during times of suffering and pain that we often will cry out to the Lord like no other time. That's not only true of individuals, it's true of nations as well. When a nation is in crisis, the nation will be on its knees. George Washington, in his inaugural address, offered a prayer because he saw the need for God's guidance and protection over a brand new nation. Years later, President Abraham Lincoln, because it was the height of the Civil War, knew that God must intervene, and he called for days of national prayer and fasting. Franklin Delano Roosevelt, during World War II, when our Allied forces hit the beaches of Normandy, was on the radio, and during that radio broadcast, he led the nation in prayer. Then, of course, some of us will remember September 11th, 2001, when the World Trade Center fell and there were waves of prayer meetings in churches and places across our nation. You also may remember that both the House and the Senate, members of those two bodies, stood on the steps of the Capitol in Washington, D.C., and together sang, God bless America. But somebody once said, if you only pray when you're in trouble, you are in trouble. Benjamin Franklin, this is about 11 years after our nation was formed, was addressing the Constitutional Convention in Philadelphia. They were framing the United States Constitution. And for whatever you know about Benjamin Franklin, he was raised a Puritan. He had deistic tendencies, sure, but in his speech to that convention, he insisted that they began in prayer. And this is what he said. We'll put this on the screen. I have lived, he said, for a long time. He was 81 years old when he began this speech. I have lived for a long time. The longer I live, the more convincing proof I see of this truth, that God governs in the affairs of men. If a sparrow cannot fall to the ground without his notice, is it probable that an empire can rise without his aid? We have been assured in the sacred writings that except the Lord build the house, they labor in vain that build it. I firmly believe that without his concurring aid, we shall proceed in this political building no better than the builders of Babel. It's a very similar situation in Nehemiah chapter 9. The nation is in a crisis. They gather together in this chapter for a time of mourning and a time of prayer. The nation prays together. A nation that prays together stays together. Now, you remember from last week's message, in the 8th chapter of Nehemiah, you remember they got together, it was a very long church service, 6 hours, and they listened to the word of God being read. They then started weeping and mourning over their sin, and then the leadership had to say, stop weeping, it's the Feast of Tabernacles, it's a time for rejoicing, so the people entered into a time of celebration. Chapter 9 comes after chapter 8. Isn't that a profound statement? But what you need to know is chapter 9 and chapter 10, both together, are the outflow of what happened in chapter 8. So because of what happened in chapter 8, the people now reassemble and they get serious once again. So just notice with me the first five verses of chapter 9. Now on the 24th day of this month, it's the same month, the seventh month. On the 24th day of this month, the children of Israel were assembled with fasting in sackcloth and with dust on their heads. Those are signs of mourning, grief. Then those of Israelite lineage separated themselves from all foreigners and stood and confessed their sins and the iniquities of their fathers. They stood up in their place and read from the book of the law of the Lord their God for 1/4 of the day. And for another 1/4, they confessed and worshiped the Lord their God. Then Jeshua and all these guys, I'm not going to read their names, stood on the stairs of the Levites and cried out with a loud voice to the Lord their God. And the Levites, Jeshua and all these guys, said, "Stand up and bless the Lord your God forever and ever. Blessed be your glorious name, which is exalted above all blessing and praise." And then their prayer begins. You may remember when we started this little series on Nehemiah, I said that prayer is mentioned in this book no fewer than 12 times. The book opens with prayer. The book closes with Nehemiah's personal prayer. 13 chapters, 12 times in the book, prayer is highlighted or prayer is mentioned or people are spending time in prayer. Now here in chapter 9, once again, it's a very long service. This time it's a little more serious. Sackcloth and ashes are being added. For some reason, they're shaken to the core by what happened in chapter 8. So the scripture is read for 3 hours. For another 3 hours, they confess their sins and they worship God. Until finally, this group of Levites, I didn't read their names, but they're mentioned here, this group of Levites gathers the thoughts that they have heard from the confession that different people have made in the audience, and they gather truths from the scriptures that were read publicly, and they synthesize all of those thoughts into one long prayer. And that is what chapter 9 is. It is one long prayer. In fact, it is the longest recorded prayer in all of the Bible. It's the Bible's longest prayer. I'm going to guess that the one who uttered the prayer in front of the people was Ezra. It doesn't say that in our text, but in the Septuagint version, the Greek translation of the Old Testament, it adds the phrase, "And Ezra said," and then the prayer is given. So I'm just going to go with that and say Ezra was the one who articulated this prayer before the people. One writer said, "This is the highest moral state Israel has reached all the way from the captivity to the coming of the Messiah, Jesus Christ." So this is the highest moral state Israel ever reached from the Babylonian captivity to the time of Christ. Now, it's a long chapter. I am not going to read all of the chapter. What I am going to do is lift from this lengthy prayer five elements for effective prayer. Anybody here want to have an effective prayer life? I sure do. Here's some elements that you can add to your communication with God. So it's not just, "God help me, amen," that's the extent of your prayer life, or just praying something before a meal, amen, and that's it. How do you have an effective prayer life, whether you're a church or an individual, whether you're a nation or a single person? So I am guessing that if there's one area of your life that you would like to improve, it's your prayer life. I say that because most Christians I have ever met will say that. The one area they'd like to see bettered and improved is their prayer life. So I'm going to give you five elements, and we're going to look briefly at them. They looked at this prayer, they looked in five different directions. They looked up, that's adoration. They looked back, that's reflection. They looked within, and they made confession. They looked around and offered their petition. And then they looked ahead, and that's submission. We're going to look at all five of these. First, they looked back, reflection. Or first of all, they looked up, excuse me, adoration. Go back to verse 5. They begin, or Ezra begins, "Blessed be your glorious name." I'm reading the second part of verse 5, "which is exalted above all blessing and praise." That's where the prayer begins. "You alone are the Lord. You have made heaven, the heaven of heavens, with all their host, the earth and everything on it, the seas and all that is in them, and you preserve them all. The host of heaven worships you." What I'd like you to notice right off the bat is how Ezra begins his prayer. He does not begin with a request. He does not begin his prayer by saying, "I need, I want, please help me or I'll die." He begins with adoration.
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8: He begins by praising God's name, honoring God as being unique, honoring God as being the creator and the sustainer of the universe. It's a God focus. That's how he begins. Adoration. He looks up. Adoration. That's how Jesus taught us to begin our prayer, with a God focus. Our Father, who art in heaven, hallowed be thy name. That's adoration. Adoration forces our minds above the horizon of life's problems to focus on the only one who can fix those problems. That's what it does. It lifts our minds above the horizon of life's problems. Now, for some people, I would characterize their prayer life like taking an aspirin. I have a headache. I'm hurting. I need to do something. I'm going to pray. Or like an emergency room. This is a crisis. I got to go to urgent care. So this is a life crisis. I got to pray. For other people, they treat prayer like room service at a nice hotel. You know, I'm going to call God up and ask for room service. I'd like a blessing, please, medium rare. I'm going to name it and claim it. Mature prayer always begins with adoration. Mature prayer always begins with adoration. You know, when I was a baby, my first words, the first articulation out of my mouth was a cry. I know this to be true because it's true of every person who has been born. First thing that happens is they cry. Now, that baby will cry when the baby's hungry, when the baby wants a diaper change, or the baby wants to be held, right? That's the form of communication. They cry to let mom know, oh, I have to attend to these needs. Thank God that human being doesn't maintain that form of communication for a lifetime. So that baby grows into a toddler and starts learning how to talk. And as the baby learns how to talk, the baby will articulate things like, I want this. I want that. Give me this. Give me that. Okay, it's a lot better than a cry, but barely. As that human being grows up, turns to be a teenager, they get a little more sophisticated in their skills of communicating. So they now want to talk mom and dad into why they need something. They're very skilled at that. But as that human being grows older and their parents grow older, the focus changes from what they want and what they need and all being about them. And they start thinking about their parents. How are you doing? What can I do for you? I want to spend more time with you because we know not much time is left. So mature praying always includes adoration. It's not just I need, I want, but Lord, I love you. You're awesome. I want to spend time with you. That's mature communication. Adoration is the first step. And adoration, beginning with a prayer with adoring God, helps me realize who it is I'm talking to. That's very important. R.A. Torrey, one of my favorite authors, said, we should never utter one syllable of prayer in public or in private until we are definitely conscious that we are coming into the presence of God and are actually praying to Him. Why is this important? Because it's only when you realize I'm talking to God that you can bring a request after that with faith. See, adoration changes your perspective, elevates your perspective. I'm talking to God. There's nothing too hard for Him. Let me give you an example of this. Jeremiah the prophet uttered an incredible prayer in Jeremiah 32. And he was facing some problems. The problems they were facing at the time is their nation was surrounded by enemies, ready to pounce on them. The Babylonian armies had circled the city of Jerusalem. So Jeremiah starts praying. I want you to listen to how he begins his prayer. O sovereign Lord, you have made heaven and earth by your great power and outstretched arm, and there is nothing too hard for you. When you begin a prayer like that and you make a request, you have faith that that request is going to be answered because you know who you're talking to. Here's another example, Acts chapter 4. The disciples in Jerusalem, the apostles, the church, is being threatened by the city council, the politicians of Jerusalem. And a command is given for them to shut their mouths and not preach any longer. And so the apostles pray this, Lord, you are God. You made heaven and earth and the sea and everything that is in them. And then they offered their request. Hear their threats and give us boldness. So adoration adjusts our perspective, helps us realize who we're talking to, and it's a form of mature communication. We often carry our limitations over onto God in prayer. We're going through a difficult time and we kind of come to the Lord in desperation. God, I have a request for you. It's really hard. That's your limitation. You're talking to God. Jeremiah said, there's nothing too hard for you. That's how you begin. I had an assistant pastor who had a plaque in his office, and I'd always see it when I'd walk in. Open the door, and there was the plaque. God never panics, the plaque said. I always thought that's a great reminder. Because sometimes I had some really issues I had to talk to him about that were pretty grave and serious, and then I realized, oh, that's right. God is in this. God never panics. So they looked up. That's adoration. Second element, they look back. After looking up, they look back, and that's reflection. Now, just notice as you look down at this prayer, verse 7 all the way to verse 35 essentially is reflection. They're looking back in the prayer and giving an historical account of two things, God's faithfulness and our unfaithfulness. We, Ezra says, as a people, have historically been unfaithful and have failed, and we blew it over and over again, but you, God, are merciful and gracious and have forgiven. So in verse 7, he begins with the call of Abraham. Verse 7, you are the Lord God who chose Abram and brought him out of Ur of the Chaldees and gave him the name Abraham. Those are two pretty fun names. Abram means exalted father. God changes his name to Abraham, father of a multitude. What's funny about that is Abraham in both cases was childless. But it was a name God knew he would fulfill. You have found his heart faithful before you and made a covenant with him to give him the land of the Canaanites, Hittites, Amorites, Perizzites, Jebusites, and Girgashites, along with termites and all the otherites. To give it to his descendants, you have performed your words, for you are righteous. So he's covering the time of God giving Abraham a covenant to give Israel the land. Then verse 9, 10, and 11, it's all the events of the Exodus, how you delivered us out of Egypt and Pharaoh's oppression. Verse 12 through 21, you brought us into the wilderness, and for a period of 40 years, you took care of us. You gave us bread and water, and you gave us this cool GPS system, pillar of fire by night and cloud by day, and you gave us the law. Let me just dip down and look at verse 20 with you. You also gave your good spirit to instruct them and did not withhold your manna from their mouth and gave them water for their thirst. You know, I've always thought that manna was one of the coolest inventions of God. Because manna was like the multivitamin of the Old Testament. Everything you needed was in this little bread that came from heaven. And not only a multivitamin, but a vitamin that tastes good. It tasted like Krispy Kreme donuts. Now you think I'm stretching it a little bit, but let me give you the biblical description. It tasted like wafers made with honey. Now you heat that baby up and that's a Krispy Kreme donut right there. But I digress. Verse 21, 40 years you sustained them in the wilderness. They lacked nothing. Their clothes did not wear out. He's just rehearsing God's faithfulness. Their clothes did not wear out and their feet did not swell. Can you imagine having a wardrobe that never wore out for 40 years? Every man in this room would love that. I don't think the gals would like that much. Can you imagine? Honey, I need a new dress. Actually, you know, I got that for you 35 years ago. It looks brand new. Again, I digress. I do want to just touch on that last little phrase, their feet did not swell. That's a very telling phrase. You might just want to brush over something like that. But I had a missionary explain that people that have the same diet, there's no variety in what they eat, the sameness of diet will prohibit a person from getting vitamins, especially vitamin B1, thiamine, and the person can manifest a disease called beriberi. And one of the symptoms of that is the swelling of the feet. So the fact that God, by just giving them water miraculously and bread from heaven, the multivitamin manna, all that they needed was cared for 40 years.
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8: A quiet life is a setup for a loud testimony. It's a way of living in a way that serves your neighbor, blesses them, makes their lives better in a way that they say, hey, I need to know what's motivating you. I need to know the hope that you have, and that sets up an opportunity for a loud testimony.
9: That's Pastor J.D. Greer, and he's our guest today on Focus on the Family with Jim Daly, talking about how you can make an impact on the culture around you for Christ. Thanks for joining us. I'm John Fuller.
10: You know, John, as a reminder, Focus is here for you. I mean, we've got marriage and parenting content. We have so many things to help you, assessments and even marriage intensives, actual counseling at four locations. But also, how to live in this culture is a key theme for us here at Focus on the Family. And I think some of us do that maybe well, and some of us do that not so well. And so today we're going to talk with our guest about how to engage a culture really with one purpose, to introduce people to Christ, which is the glorious goal. Mm-hmm. And I'm looking forward to it. This is an area for me that I get energized about.
9: You
10: right?
9: do, yeah.
10: Yeah, and it's I think it's just great to think about how do we reach people for Christ, because that is the goal.
9: Mm-hmm. Yeah, so truth and love, those are things that we need to really embrace as we engage with those around us. Pastor J.D. Greer is pastor at the Summit Church. And he's written a book that addresses how we can do this more effectively. It's called Everyday Revolutionary, How to Transcend the Culture War and Transform the World.
10: J.D., welcome to Focus on the Family.
8: Thank you so much, Jim, for having me. I was telling John earlier that it's an honor for me because I grew up being discipled in the back seat of my parents' car, listening to Focus on the Family. My parents, they just always had it on, and we drove around Winston-Salem, North Carolina.
10: That had to be extremely boring for a young boy.
8: Maybe it should have been, but I was fascinated.
10: Well, that's good. Yeah. Did you hook into Odyssey, Adventures in Odyssey?
8: Oh, of course, that's right.
10: J.D., let me open with this. I was just at a conference here at the Broadmoor, speaking at this conference. Young people. It's all 30-something, 40-something young professionals, mostly Ivy League grads, not all Christians, but many Christians. And one of the themes they were talking about in one of the sessions they did was, this isn't a culture war. This is spiritual warfare. I thought, wow, what an interesting way to rephrase that. Because culture war kind of sets us up one human being against another human being.
8: Right.
10: Spiritual warfare is about God and his kingdom versus Satan and his tribe.
8: Yeah.
10: Speak to that.
8: Yeah, I mean, so terms end up, you know, having a life of their own. And a lot of times when you think culture war, people think yard signs and Facebook posts.
10: And angry, Republican and Democrat.
8: Right, right. Angry diatribes, that sort of thing. And but, I mean, sometimes what we, when people say culture war, what they mean is they mean clarity about truth in the public square.
10: Right.
8: That's something Christians are very supportive of. One of the things that I try to present in Everyday Revolutionary is that faithfulness to Jesus in our generation is not less than clarity about controversial issues. It's just a lot more. And I really try to build it off of the example of Daniel in the

0: clarity about controversial issues. It's just a lot more. And I really try to build it off of the example of Daniel in the Old Testament.
1: Yeah.
0: Daniel is so courageous and bold in his truth declarations that he gets thrown in the lion's den because of it.
1: Mm.
0: And yet he is so beloved by the king, King Darius, whose wicked decree put him there, that that king stays outside the lion's den all night long, weeping, hoping against hope that Daniel will make it through the night. You know, and I don't think he was doing that just because he missed Daniel's prophetic diatribes. I think he was doing that because he knew Daniel was genuinely his friend. He loved him.
1: Mm.
0: He couldn't imagine Babylon without Daniel. And so my question is, how do we as believers, how do we become like that in our society? Hey, I always tell the church that I pastor, I say, you know, our goal is we want our community to say, we may not believe what those crazy people over at Summit Church believe, but thank God they're here, because if not, we have to raise our taxes.
2: You know, I'll attribute this. I haven't publicly, but Dr. Al Mohler, we were at a board meeting, and we were talking about a situation, and he made such a great comment. He called me later that night, and he just said, you know, Christians should never go out of their way to be hated. That's not the badge you're looking for.
0: Right. Yeah.
2: Right? And don't
0: but the gospel's offensive enough.
2: Well, that was
0: you also
2: being that's that. Exactly it. He said, let the gospel be the offense, not your personality. Yeah. And that's a great instruction, I think, mm-hmm. for us. What are the three relationship types that you write about in the book? I think it's around tourist, immigrant, and exile.
0: Yeah.
2: You know, first, give us the quick definition, and then what does it say about us spiritually in those three phases?
0: Yeah, so Daniel was an exile in Babylon, and Peter and Paul in the New Testament pick up on that language and say that's what we're supposed to be in our Babylons, which is, you know, a metaphor for wherever you live right now.
1: Mm-hmm.
0: Okay, so if you think about the three possible options that you can be if you're not from a place, you can be a tourist. A tourist is somebody who, you know, they never put roots down. They hardly unpack their bag.
2: They're there for the weekend.
0: They're there for the weekend. If there's a problem in the community, that's not your problem. You're there to see the sights. A lot of Christians are like that when it comes to the world. They're just passing through. They're, you know, holding hands, singing Kumbaya, waiting for the rapture. You know, they never really think of this world as something that their problems is our problems.
2: So you're really saying they're non-engagement.
0: They're non-engagement.
2: They're not engaged.
0: And they're just so separate. They're so separated. And that actually is, you know, Jeremiah, the prophet who lived at the time of Daniel, said, don't do that. I put you into Babylon so that you could seek the prosperity of the city, Jeremiah 29:7, and pray for its prosperity. Mm-hmm. Make its problems your problems. So that's tourist. Well, the other one is immigrant. That's when you're not from a place, but you really want to make it your home. You want to switch your citizenship there. And a lot of Christians, you know, we have that problem because we're like, well, this world really is my home. I want to pile up all my treasure here, and I become more of a citizen of the United States than I do the kingdom of heaven, and I reflect its values even more than heaven's values. The right posture is not tourist or immigrant. It's an exile. An exile is there. You plan to live there. You plan to care about the place and get integrated into it and take on its problems as your own, but the whole time you are reminded that this is not really my home. My home ultimately is in a different kingdom. And we as believers are citizens of heaven that are living in exile right now in the kingdom of man.
2: And it's such a beautiful thing. I mean, there's not perhaps a avalanche of that testimony, but I've had that experience in the mm-hmm. gay community with people that I know there where they've moved closer to Christ.
0: Mm-hmm.
2: And that's the goal, you know,
0: right,
2: to help them. Here's the thing, though, and this is maybe for listeners and viewers. I think when we're in a good place, that pride in us can rise up,
0: mm-hmm.
2: and it makes us something of a Pharisee or a Sadducee, that we begin to look down on the sinner. That's a really dangerous place to be with the Lord. How do we keep that perspective that we say it, we're all sinners saved by grace,
0: right?
2: But have you seen those sinners? Right? We kind of have that attitude like, we're bad, but we're not as bad as them. Who
0: right.
2: does that sound like?
0: Right, yeah.
2: It's right out of the New Testament.
0: Our world says that when it comes to something, since we're talking about homosexuality, I'll use that one, there's really only two options. You've got alienation or affirmation.
2: Right.
0: And what Jesus presented was a completely different option. Again, he was clear on truth. I don't think he ever pulled punches on that way. But what people sensed when they were around him is they sensed him drawing them close. They sense a love. When John describes Jesus, he puts grace before truth because Jesus led with grace. It's what people remembered about him. Jim, one of the things, you know, as a part of a very conservative church, I want to point out to our

0: simple, is that Jesus' crucifixion was a joint project between the so-called secular left and the religious right. I'm not saying they're morally equal or morally equivalent. I'm not saying they're equally bad. I'm just saying when it came down to it, it was both sides that hated him.
1: I never thought of it quite like that. That's interesting.
0: Yeah, the left hated him for what he said about truth.
1: Yeah.
0: The right hated him for how he brought sinners close. And what I believe is that if you and I are representing Jesus, we'll probably take flack from both sides.
1: Yes, I have experienced that.
0: Sure you have.
1: But it's so true.
2: Mm. This is Focus on the Family with Jim Daly, and our guest today is Pastor J.D. Greer. And we're talking about some of the content in his terrific book, Everyday Revolutionary, How to Transcend the Culture War and Transform the World. And you can get your copy of that book at our website. 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
1: I don't want to lose this, so let me dig a little deeper, J.D., before we move to another topic. But the difference between leading with the gospel or leading with political messaging. This is one of the great grapples that I have at Focus on the Family, because so much of what conservatives do in the Republican Party, just to be blunt, pro-life, pro-marriage, pro-family. So we find a natural home there politically because that's what they're standing up for.
0: Yeah.
1: And, you know, I talk with the Democrats and I'll say, if you were more pro-life, more pro-family, more pro-marriage in the context of the Bible, marriage between a man and a woman, you'd have a lot more people in your party. But, you know, so I'm always, I think, a little offended that we get labeled that we're only political. It's where the values are lining up. I really don't care if it was an R or a D, but I will discern where do they line up.
0: Right.
1: So, am I seeing that correctly? And then when I get hit with the political thing, just shrug it off? Or how do you process that?
0: Yeah, I think so, Jim, because, you know, there are certain issues that when you talk about them, you're going to sound partisan, even if you don't mean to.
1: Right.
0: When we're talking about the sanctity of life, when we're talking about sanity on gender and marriage and religious freedom. Yes, you sound partisan, but I'm not trying to sound partisan. I'm just sounding biblical, and we've just got to be okay with that. What I think we can do, though, even with that, is we can be wise and prudential about how we leverage labels and how we what we even lead with. If I could tell you a quick story.
1: Yeah, I like it. This is great.
0: Okay, so there was I got a letter one day at our church from a young lady that I'd never met before. I didn't know I'd met her. I'd never met her before. But she it was a picture of her at our church being baptized. And she said, I want to tell you a story about how I came to the church. She said, I was invited by some friends of mine and I started to come. She said, I very quickly discerned that you made me quite angry. She said, just when I talked about the sanctity of life and some of these, you know, hot button issues, she said, and one day she said, you said something about, you know, in support of a pro-life position on, it was called Twitter then.
1: Yeah.
0: And she said, I sniped back at you. Now, Jim, I never respond on Twitter.
1: I don't even read it.
0: Right. I don't know what came over me, but I did. For whatever reason, I responded, and I said something back to her, and she said something back to me, and we went back 4 or 5 times, and I forgot about it. I remember her handle for Twitter was something like Left Linda or something like that. Just something that clearly
1: identified. At least she's honest.
0: At least she was honest. She said, then she told me, she said, I was Left Linda who did that with you on Twitter. She said, I kept coming to the church. Again, she heard the gospel. She got saved. And she said, now I'm in the process of rethinking everything.
1: Wow.
0: Everything. But what she said next is what the reason I'm telling this story is. She said, I want to thank you, though, that even though you were clear about controversial truths, I want to thank you that you didn't make this the Republican church.
1: Hmm.
0: Because if you had made it the Republican church, she said, I never could have stepped foot inside it. You know, political realignment often happens when somebody comes to Christ. But political realignment is downstream. It's the result of discipleship.
1: Right.
0: It should not be the gateway to it.
1: And it's very difficult to, you know, use politics to convert somebody. I mean, because your angst goes up.
0: Yeah.
1: You're there to defend your position,
0: right,
1: no matter who you are, the Democrat or the Republican. And that I don't really see that model expressed in Jesus's parables.
0: No, quite the opposite.
1: He's talking to people where they're at.
0: Right.
1: And then asking questions.
0: Yeah. In fact, there's a story. I talk about this a lot in the book, Luke chapter 12, where a brother comes to Jesus to complain that his brother is cheating him out of the inheritance.
1: Right.
0: The great preacher D. Martin Lloyd-Jones said, this is a legitimate social justice complaint because this brother is being cheated out of it. Jesus' response is to say to him, man, who made me a judge over you? And then he proceeds to preach a sermon on greed that would have applied to both brothers. D. Martin Lloyd-Jones said, why did he do that? Was it that he just didn't, you know, does Jesus not care about justice?
1: Caught him at a bad time.
0: Right, yeah. He said, no, of course Jesus cared about justice. And of course Jesus would have given a very good answer. He said, but two things would have happened had Jesus weighed in on that issue. He said, first of all, he would have cut off anyone who was disposed to agree with the first brother. And he said, secondly, he would have had a list of people a mile long the next day trying to get him to weigh in on their issue. And that would have taken him away from the primary calling he had, which was to seek and save the lost. And what that means practically for me is that means that there are certain discussions I will step out of so that I can keep my focus on the primary discussion.
1: Yeah, so good.
0: Yeah, and that primary discussion is the gospel and the lordship of Christ. Yeah.
2: As we do that, J.D., you made reference in the book to living a quiet life. There's a passage in one of the epistles about doing that, being quiet in our lives.
1: It sounds so hard to do.
0: I know, right?
1: I'm an extrovert.
0: Yeah,
1: well,
0: exactly.
1: Quiet life.
0: Like, yeah.
2: For you, and then for those who are, you know, on social media or buying into all the back and forths, how do we live a quiet life representing
1: Please,
2: Christ well?
1: Tell me.
0: Yeah, that's right. Well, keep in mind that the guy who used that phrase, 1 Thessalonians 4:11, live quietly, is the Apostle Paul, who I would also not describe as a guy who lived a sheepish life, right? I mean, this is the guy that stood in the Ephesian amphitheater and told the entire Ephesian crowd, you're worshiping gods that are not gods at all. You know, how was he telling us to live quietly? And he doesn't mean that you are muting your testimony. Mm-hmm. What he is saying is that the bedrock for your testimony is a life like Daniel's, that was so involved in blessing the community around you that they would, and now let me use the Apostle Peter's words, ask a reason for the hope that is within you. Mm. A quiet life is a setup for a loud testimony. It's a way of living in a way that serves your neighbor, blesses them, makes their lives better in a way that they say, hey, I need to know what's motivating you. I need to know the hope that you have, and that sets up an opportunity for a loud testimony.
1: Mm. You know, J.D., I can remember before coming to Focus in 1989. I know that's been a while.
0: Back in the 1900s.
1: Yeah, back in the 1900s. But I worked for International Paper, and I remember going to lunch, and this will lead into the question. That's why I'm telling this story. But yeah, I'm 27, 28, and I'd be at lunch with business people. And when the lunch would come, I'd say, hey, you guys mind if I pray over lunch? And they'd put their cigarette out, set their martini down. It was so funny. And then I'd just say a little prayer. But it does lead into this idea that you talk about faithful work outside of the church. Mm-hmm. And so often, I remember somebody I consulted, a business guy, when I was looking at should I go into work in the nonprofit world with Focus. He was saying, man, I want to discourage that because we need Christians in the public sector, in the private sector, to be able to be a witness. If all the Christians just go work in churches and Christian ministry, we're not going to have. So I thought about that. It really did slow the decision down. But speak to the importance of waking up every day. If you're not working at a church and you're not working at a Christian ministry, how do you go about getting amped up to go, okay, Lord, I'm heading in to be the plumber, the electrician, the engineer, the doctor, take your vocation. But do we connect that directly to our faith?
0: Yeah, you know, Billy Graham very famously said before he died that the next great awakening, he believed, would not happen in the stadiums. It would happen in the workplace.
1: Mm-hmm.
0: And we have ample biblical support for that because, I mean, if you just read the book of Acts, I know the apostles loved the local church. The local church was the center of their ministry program. And yet, most of the preaching that they do is outside of the local church context, at least in Acts.
1: It's where the action is.
0: It's where the action is. That's right. There are 40 miracles in the book of Acts. 39 of them happen outside of the church.
1: Yeah.
0: I always tell our people, sort of tongue-in-cheek, but I'm like, that means as a pastor who works inside the church, I've got access to about 1/40th of the power of God. I know that's not great hermeneutics, but you get the point.
1: Totally.
0: Is that most of what Jesus wants to do in our communities is not going to happen from the pastor in the pulpit. It's from people in the workplace. And the workplace gives people a chance to put the values of the kingdom of God in contrast with the values of Babylon.
1: You know, you write in the book about the local church investing in community. That's true of all of us. I mean, as a household, as well as a community of believers through a church, what does that look like for the church to invest in community?
0: Yeah, I was preaching through the book of Acts, and I came to Acts 8, where it says that Philip, as a result of the ministry that he had in Samaria, that there was much joy in the city because of the word that he preached and the works that he did. And so, Jim, I asked our congregation, do y'all feel like there's much joy in our city as a result of our presence here? The next chapter, Acts 9, talks about a disciple by the name of Tabitha who makes cloaks and coats for people in her community. And when she died, people gathered at her bedside and they wept because of all the good things she'd done for them. And I said to our congregation, do y'all feel like our community would weep if we were gone?
1: Great question.
0: And we felt like the answer to both those questions was no. And so I scheduled a meeting with the mayor. And this mayor was not, I mean, he's not on our team, Jim. I kind of joke about him. He's kind of to the left of Mao Zedong is kind of how I thought of this guy. I said, Mr. Mayor, will you tell me the most needy parts of our city? And without bat an eye, he said, the homeless, the orphan, the prisoner, the unwed mother, and the high school dropout. I went back to our congregation and just said, I felt like the mayor of our city has given us a blueprint for how we should bring the joy of Jesus into these areas. Not all the ministries that we've started in those areas came from my head or inside the offices of the church. But now for 20 years, we've seen ministry after ministry after ministry develop. We have numbers, as an example, of foster kids that are now taken care of by families at the Summit Church. I told the mayor just this past Sunday, I had him back at church, and I said, hey, our goal is we're not going to stop this until there are more families in the Summit Church that are ready to receive foster kids and then there are foster kids in the program.
1: You got my heart.
0: Yeah. Well, that's just, and it may be something different for your church, but it's a commitment to loving the city and bringing joy to it in the name of Jesus, yes, but by meeting physical needs.
1: You know, one thing I've said, when you look at the number of churches, and, you know, we use this analogy often about a lot of things, but there's about 360,000 churches in the U.S., and there's about 350,000 foster kids in the foster program.
0: Wow.
1: That's one kid per church.
0: Wow.
1: And it is tough. It's not easy. It's not for the faint of heart to take a child in. But I would love to see that New York Times headline that says, Christian Church Wipes Out Waiting Foster Care
0: Amen. That's right.
1: List. So inspire everybody outside of the church, too, because now you're walking the talk. And God bless those Christian families that are doing it. And Gene and I were so, rewarded internally with doing it ourselves. It wasn't easy, but there's a lot of demand for really good parenting, but it was rewarding. Let me ask you this. In the book, you get down to three reference points that you give Christians to be courageous witnesses for Christ. This so goes along with our Truth Rising documentary. If you haven't seen it yet, please watch it.
0: Okay.
1: I'll send you the link.
0: Yeah.
1: But it talks about courageous Christians that, first of all, it sets up the Western civilization. It's heady. And then we get into examples like a detransitioner, Chloe Cole, and Jack Phillips, the baker, and many others who had that Daniel moment and stood and said, you know what, this is not right, and how God got them through those things. It's beautiful. But in that way, those reference points, what are they?
0: Yeah, great question, Jim, because you've got the first thing is that we have to participate in what some Christian theologians have called the commons. That's a concept that goes all the way back to St. Augustine. And it means that we do our work in secular places, and a lot of times the people who benefit from our work are not, they don't share our convictions.
1: Right.
0: The homeowner, or the home builder, excuse me, that builds a neighborhood, and there's an unmarried couple that buys one of his houses, or there's a gay couple that buys one of his houses, he's not become complicit in their sin because he provided the home. That's just participating in the commons. That's one, and that's as old as Christian history itself. But then there's a second thing, a second principle you have to hold in tension with that one, which is we have to, we can never fellowship with the works of darkness, which means that I can't participate with you in your sin. Mm-hmm. A good example is, I would have a real problem. I could not be a part of a ceremony of celebration for a, a gay wedding, even if the two people were my friends, you know, that I was trying to reach for Jesus, I couldn't do that because I would be participating in and affirming something that was wrong.
1: That, you know, let me punch that real quick, because again, Al Mohler and I talked about that. And he said the wedding itself is a public testimony that you support this.
0: Right.
1: That's what being at the wedding's about.
0: Yeah.
1: And he said, you know, he had that situation that
0: right.
1: was posed to him. And he said, I care about you. I love you. If you will allow me, I'll come to the reception, but I can't go to the wedding
0: ceremony.
1: What a brilliant way to
0: right.
1: do that. And it's respectful.
0: Right.
1: But, you know, he was reiterating the actual wedding is a public a testament
0: yeah.
1: of this joining of this couple.
0: Yeah. And what happens when the minister says, if anybody has any reason
1: yeah.
0: why these two should not be wed, speak now or forever hold your peace. If I'm
1: right.
0: in the audience, I'm gonna feel like I gotta be like I got a reason.
1: yeah, right. And so that yeah.
0: So, but that second principle is while we are participating in the commons, we cannot fellowship with darkness. The third one though is as we engage in those first two, even when we're clear that I can't be a part of this and I can't affirm this. Maybe it has to do with how you're being asked to use pronouns or refer to gender. I mean, there's a million examples we could come up with. Even there, I can still lead with grace. Mm-hmm. I want to be filled with truth. I never want to. It never want it to be said of our generation that we did not teach the whole counsel of God with clarity. But if we're going to reach this generation, we're going to be like Jesus in that we lead with grace and that we're characterized by grace and that we're not just filled with truth. We're filled with that holy, beautiful love that doesn't just push people away and put Facebook posts up about them, but draws them close.
1: Yeah, I agree. I think the spirit right now, with everything going on in the culture, even, you know, the assassination of Charlie Kirk, mm-hmm. there's an opening to show that boldness.
0: Yeah.
1: And to do it well. Not mm-hmm. do it nasty. Do not, you know, don't attack people verbally, but be bold
0: right.
1: and show your convictions.
0: Yeah.
1: I think the moment is now. I think God has really created that platform.
0: Yeah, amen to that.
1: And I hope those of you listening have been inspired to make an impact on the culture. If you want to learn more about being a witness for Christ in your community, get a copy of Pastor J.D.'s book, Everyday Revolutionary. 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
2: 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Up next, we're going to join Pastor Bill Buffington. 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
8: Other than that, God's not concerned with my style. God's concerned with what's happening in my heart. Amen? So that's what I need to be concerned with. I'm not going to concern y'all. I would hate for people to get up Sunday and be like, I have nothing to wear. What was you going to wear today? Wear that. That's what you would wear, right? God is worried about what's going on inside. That's what he wants to work on. And so we want to be concerned about the things that God is concerned with, not being those that have religion, but those that have relationship with the Lord. Amen?
7: Have you ever been to a church that has a dress code? Well, there's nothing wrong with dressing respectfully. The Bible does not place salvation or righteousness on specific clothing like suits, ties, or what women wear. In modern Christianity, people can sometimes create rules that go beyond what the Bible teaches. That's why in today's message, Pastor Bill encourages you to focus not on man-made traditions, but on the Word of God and the teachings of Jesus. Ground yourself with Scripture, not things of the world. Now here's Pastor Bill in the book of Matthew chapter 9, as he continues his message, Religion or Relationship.
8: Now, if you're going to hang out and you're not going to share the Lord, if you're not going to ever get to that point, if you just, some people have been building bridges for years and they ain't never heard the gospel from you, that's a fail. You do got to eventually pony up and you got to get that off your heart. You got to get that off your chest. The gospel must be shared or else what's the point of my relationship with you? I've just become like everybody else. You know, we're just talking about frivolous stuff or whatever. Eventually, just like I let people be who they are in my presence, I don't make people adjust to me. I'm going to be who I am too, though. So you got the freedom to be who you are. I don't tell people, if I'm dealing with non-believers, I don't make them not cuss. I don't say, hey, watch your French, you know, whatever. Because one is not French, and it's just that's how they talk. So it's like, you do you. That's how you talk. That's fine. You don't got to fix it up for me. When you get right with God, you'll deal with that between you and God. I'm not him. They don't got to adjust to me. I don't need to adjust to them. I'm going to be who I am. I'm a Christian. I'm a believer. I live this way. I think this way. I believe this way. And so sometimes you talk to non-believers and they're just sharing their philosophy in life. This is what I think about this. What do you think about that? And so many of those things they bring me right to where I can say, man, I believe because the Bible says this. and I can go right there. Boom. They open, the doors open. You share, I share. Let's just chop it up. Let's talk about this, you know? And I just would encourage you guys, even as we leave church this week, be intentional. Gosh, give me some people. Let me go have conversations with people and see how I can get the, and I'll just say this, you know, if some people say, I'm looking for an open door, sometimes you just got to make one. I was sharing with somebody this week and I was trying to look for the right thing. And I'm like looking for the open door and it just didn't come. And so I was like, hey, what do you think happens when you die, man? There, now we're there. And I'm saying, because I know you think something. So we couldn't get there anywhere else. It's like, you know, I'm like, this here, man, let me throw it out there. You tell me, I want to know what you think happens when we die. And now I'm going to listen to you. I'm paying my fare to talk afterwards. So let me hear. I want to hear your whole perspective on it. And when you get done, I'm going to share my whole perspective on it and where I got it from. And, you know, if that's what you got to do, don't wait for, there may never be the perfect opportunity. Sometimes we just got to go for it. And we just got to say, hey, I've had some times where I just say this, man, God told me to share something with you. Would you mind? And isn't it true that God told us to share the gospel? So if there's no other way to open the door, I've had some people be interested, like, you got a message from God for me? God told me to share something with you. Do you mind if I share it with you? And I'm mostly out of curiosity because folks is naturally nosy. They're like, I want to hear what you think God told you to tell me. There we go. You know what I'm saying? Door open. So you've invited me in. Now you got to hear this message. So I just want to encourage us to really think along these lines. With the heart to be winsome, right? Are we called to judge sinners? No, that's coming, right? If they don't get saved, their judgment is coming. That's not our job. Jesus on earth, he says, look, I'm not here judging. I'm trying to win them. I'm trying to bring about, I know what they need to be born again. That's the mission that I'm on. That's the mission we as his representatives need to be on. We're on a mission to say, we're sharing the gospel. I'm telling you how to get it right. I'm pointing you in a direction. And along the way, yeah, I'll love you. I'll befriend you. I'll be kind to you. And I want to encourage us in that we consider rather we're kind. Are you kind to sinners or do you treat them? Do you treat them the way you feel about their sin? Right? Because I'll say this, if the guy that led me to the Lord, if he had treated me the way he felt about my sin, I wouldn't have come to the Lord. Right? I'm sure he was disgusted with how I treated the girl I was living with. I'm sure he was bothered that the apartment building that he lived in, I was selling weed under downstairs from him. I'm sure he disagreed with my drunkenness and my language. And if he had treated me, these things may have disgusted or bothered him. Had he treated me the way he felt about my sins, I wouldn't have been open. We wouldn't have had a friendship. But he treated me like he cared about me. He treated me like he was concerned for my well-being. He treated me like he loved me. He didn't really have nothing to say about these things. He had a message for me. That's who led me to Christ. And I need to remember that, right? I can't treat people the way I feel about their sin. We know God hates the sin. We know Jesus died on the cross for it, but I can't treat you like what you do. Because again, Jesus didn't treat Matthew like what he was doing, or he'd have never said, come follow me. He saw what Matthew could be and would be. Amen. And so again, look at what Jesus says in response as they ask him, you know, why does your teacher eat with tax collectors and sinners? Verse 12, Jesus heard that, he said to them, those who are well have no need of a physician, but those who are sick. But go and learn what this means. I desire mercy and not sacrifice. For I did not come to call the righteous, but sinners to repentance. So two things here. The Pharisees, they considered themselves spiritually healthy, spiritually well. It wasn't that they were really well. When Jesus said those who are well, he's saying those who don't see their need for me, those who think they got it together, that's not who I came for. Sometimes we spend a lot of time trying to work with those that are like, no, I got it together already. And Jesus is saying, that's not who I came for. I'm not evangelizing them. They're going to catch it on the side. I'll answer their questions, but I'm going after those who know they need me. And something you'll find when you go to places where people are down and out, there's not a lot of disagreement about, you're not really arguing the existence of God or the fact that you're a sinner with people that are down and out. They know it. They just need to come to Christ. They know they need help. It's a different kind of ministry. To me, I remember taking people witnessing and we went to Santa Monica. You can go to Santa Monica and go one block here and be with the rich and wealthy and uppity-uppity-ups, and you can go right over here and be at the park where there's homeless people that live there overnight. You can go just in blocks. You can change demographics. And you go to this demographic here, and you're arguing the existence of God, does he really exist, blah, blah, blah, with, and you go right over here, and it's down and out. And they just like, they're open for prayer. They, I need whatever you can give me, sir. There's a brokenness that brings about openness. It's interesting. And so the Pharisees, spiritual elite of Jesus' day, they see themselves as well. So I want to caution us, right? If you think you're well when you're not well, it's a really, really bad place to be spiritually, because that means you're not open to what you need to be made well. You're actually you'll be blocking the help. I don't think I need it. I'm good already. That's the worst thing. Is the worst thing to be is unsaved, but think that you are saved. Haven't repented, heart haven't changed, nothing, you know, there's nothing real and genuine going on in the inside between you and the Lord. You got some externals that got you feeling like you're all that. It'll keep you from being open to the change that God really wants to bring. So Jesus said, look, I didn't come. Those who are well have no need of a physician, but those who are sick. And by contrast, the tax collectors and sinners, they were willing to acknowledge their true condition and to seek Jesus for salvation. They knew what they were, and there was an openness here to the Lord. And so then Jesus says something in verse 13. He says, now go and learn what this means. And he gives them a quote from Hosea. He says, go and learn what this means, that I desire mercy and not sacrifice. For I did not come to call the righteous, but sinners to repentance. And so it's in Hosea chapter 6, verse 6. And in Hosea 5, 6, the people were still offering sacrifices to God, but God wasn't pleased with them. Because though they were bringing the sacrifice, they were bringing, imagine bringing God a sacrifice while still living in sin. God's like, I don't want the sacrifice. I want you. Forget your sacrifice. Now, if I had you, I could receive the sacrifice too. But I don't want the sacrifice. I don't have you. It's like, you know, it's they had it backwards. They're like, look, I'll give you the stuff. I'll give you the rituals. We'll give you the rules, but we won't give you our hearts. It'd be like, you know, if you're in love with someone and you want their heart, and they're like, no, I don't really like you like that. I'm not going to spend time with you. We're not going to go on dates. We're not going to, but I'll send you gifts. No, I want you. I don't want your crummy gift. You know, I want a relationship with you. That's what God wants. God doesn't want your service apart from having you. Y'all know that? He doesn't want your gifts without you. He says when you bring your gift to the altar and you find out there that you got issues with one of your brothers, what does he say? Leave your gift. I'm more concerned with that you go get reconciled with your brother. Then when you get right with your brother, then come back. But do that first. I care about you. I care about heart issues. I care about reconciling people. I care about you being right with me and right with your brothers. I care about those things. Then you can do the other things. Then you can bring the sacrifices. As we move from Jesus dealing with the disciples, not the Pharisees, and why he was willing to go and eat with them, he says, the last thing we looked at in verse 13, he says, I desire mercy and not sacrifice, for I did not call to come the righteous, but sinners to repentance. When Jesus says that I desire mercy and not sacrifice, he's saying above and beyond ritual, I want your hearts. I want there to be mercy. Mercy and love. And that was something that even in Jesus' day, they lacked. Thank you, bro. They lacked those basic things. And so as believers, sometimes we can be like that. We're keeping the rules. We read the Bible. We go to church. You know, we sing the songs, but we're not merciful to sinners. We're not gracious to people. We don't have love as we interact with people. And Jesus said, I want both. I want there to be love. I want there to be mercy. I want there to be sacrifice. And so as we leave that discussion, we have the Pharisees and John's disciples. There's another discussion where they ask Jesus a question. Look at verse 14. It says, then the disciples of John came to him saying, why do we the Pharisees fast often, but your disciples do not fast? So John the Baptist at this time is in prison. His disciples, remember John had disciples first and then Jesus came on the scene. And John's disciples they say, we fast all the time, just like the Pharisees do. But your disciples are running around just eating and chilling. And so it was a disparity to them that, you know, it looked like it. How many guys here fast? periodically. Somebody has passed. All right. In their day, you know, if you were a Jew, there was only one scheduled fast annually. Other than that, it was kind of a fast was really something that you chose. For New Testament believers, we fast when we decide, when we are led to. There's no, you know, rule that says when you need to do it, for how long you need to do it. There's just an understanding that believers will have times where we fast and pray. The Pharisees and scribes had done, they created many, many must fast weeks and times. So if you were a Pharisee, it wasn't just the one annual. All through the year, there were times where they were fasting. And Jesus says when they did it, they made a big show of it. So he says when they fasted, they didn't wash their face. They looked all grimy and gummy. And you were like, what's going on? Well, this is fast week. I'm not eating. And so kind of like the people today who fast and then they'll go out to dinner with a group. And then everybody's ordering. Like, what you going to get? Oh, I'm fasting. Why did you come? I'm about to eat steak in your face. You know, like, make me feel bad, you know. So that's what they were doing. John's disciples were saying, look, we fast. How come your disciples aren't fasting? And Jesus has an interesting answer for them. And this is, at this period of time, there's a transition, right? Before Jesus, because Jesus ushers in grace. Before that, there was the what? There was the law. The law, the way to have a relationship with God was through keeping the rules, laws and rituals. And this is what I do to maintain a walk with God. But as I come into the new covenant, I enter into grace where God's favor upon me is unmerited, undeserved. Nothing that I've done. I'm responding. And so Jesus answers in verse 15. He says to them, can the friends of the bridegroom mourn as long as the bridegroom is with them? But the days will come when the bridegroom is taken away from them and then they will fast. So in this scenario, Jesus is the bridegroom. He's saying, look, right now it's party time. I'm with you guys right now. This is not the time to mourn or fast. I'm with you. Now, when I'm gone, when he dies and is resurrected, he says, then you have time to fast. But right now, I'm with y'all. So when the bridegroom is here, it's not time to mourn and be sad. That was party time. Jesus says, right now, y'all got 3 years with me, bro. It's party time. We not fasting. Jesus' disciples was eating. They were called, you know, gluttons and wine bibbers. The religious folk were having a hard time. It's like, man, they're having too good of a time to be spiritual people, you know? As those spiritual people can't have a good time. They were bothered by that. They were like, man, Jesus is like, you just going to eat and eat? Y'all never going to fast? And it bothered them. And so then he gives them another picture. He says in verse 16, he gives us two analogies. He says, first, no one puts a piece of unshrunk cloth on an old garment, for the patch pulls away the garment and the tear is made worse. So if you're going to repair a garment and there's a tear on the garment, you wouldn't put an unshrunken cloth on an old garment, because when it does shrink, it'll tear. You know, so if you put an unshrunken piece of cloth on and when you wash it or whatever, it's going to shrink and it's going to tear and it's going to be made worse. That's the first analogy. The second one, he uses a wineskin. He says, no one puts new wine in an old wineskin, or else the wineskin breaks. The wine is spilled and the wineskins are ruined, but they put new wine in new wineskins and both are preserved. When you put wine in a wineskin, it stretches. So if you got new wine, you need a new wineskin. If you put a new wine in an old wineskin that's already stretched, well, now when it stretches this time, it's going to burst and you're going to waste everything. Here's what Jesus was saying. He's saying there's the old religious system that the Pharisees are wanting to operate in. Jesus said, I'm bringing in something brand new. I'm ushering in the time of grace, and you can't mix the two. If you try to take your old religion and put it on this new thing that I'm doing, it's gonna tear the garment, it's gonna burst the wineskin, it's gonna make a mess. They won't go together. Your old way of doing it, the old religious practices, the old ways of Judaism, the law and the rules and the fasting, and you gotta do this, and you can't bring that to what I'm ushering in right now. I'm ushering in a time of grace. And God's favor is gonna be upon people for nothing that they have done, but everything that He has done. And people are gonna be right with God by nothing that they have done, but everything that I have done. And so Jesus is telling them right here, look, the issue that the religious people were having is they were having a hard time with this new era that Jesus was ushering in. How many guys know that some people like their religion, even though it's hard? And you have to consider, as you look around the world, why do people like religion? When I look at like some religion where they got to crawl on their knees until they bleed, and they got all these really big fasts for months at a time. They got to, you know, restrain themselves. They can't be married. They got all these weird restrictions and things for their religion. And I'm like, why do you, what's the draw? Right? Because you know they're not getting prayers answered. You know there's no relationship with God that's coming out. There's this, it's just empty religion, rules and regulations. And here's what they get out of it. They feel better than those that don't do it. That's all they get out of it. Religion feeds your pride. I'm better than them. Right? I don't do it and they do. And you can look at the whole world of people that are doing something you're not doing and feel good about it. The sad thing is you can feel good about it and God looks at you and it's not even pleasing to him. If it ain't going to please God, I'm going to go ahead and eat it then. Amen. I mean, it's like if this is not going to bless you, if my restraining myself here is not going to please you or bless you, then I'm not going to do it. You know, I'll restrain myself in the areas God calls me to, but not just for no empty religion. Amen. And so Jesus is telling them, look, I'm ushering in a new era and there's a new way to have a relationship with me. And these old religious ways and old religious practices is not how it's going to be. And so we had two things in the two messages, the two things today. One was dealing with relationships and people. I'm going to run through four things. Number one, in the same way Jesus called Matthew to leave behind his sin and follow him, he's also called you and I to leave behind our sin and follow him. And so the question for each of us to consider is, have we forsaken our old life in pursuit of Jesus? That's number one. Number two, Jesus interacted with sinners with a heart to win them and not conform to their ways. So the question to you is, how do you interact with unbelievers? Are you a witness or are you drawn into their ways? Number three, Jesus told the Pharisees he didn't want spiritual ritual while lacking love and mercy. He's not pleased with rituals that are divorced from personal godliness. And so that's something for you to challenge yourself. Are you someone that has ritual, religion, externals without the important internal things of love and mercy and grace and dealing with people? And the last thing, number four, is we cannot mix old religion with the new work God is doing. We can't take rules and regulations and rituals that aren't even from God and try to mix them with what God is doing. And by way of illustration here, when I was in an old, more of a traditional church, when I first got saved, first came to Christ, it had all the rules, you know, Sunday morning, first Sunday of the month, you know, men in black, women in white. Y'all know this? Some of y'all know. Communion table, you had to wear your Michael Jackson's, your white gloves, you know. There's rules, you know, you couldn't stand behind the pulpit without a coat and a tie. Behind you sat the ministers. You couldn't walk up here in the pulpit if you wasn't a minister. So if a kid got run up here, they was getting whooped. This was a holy place. You couldn't run around the building because it was God's house. And, you know, God didn't want people to run. You got to walk in God's house. I don't know where that rule came from. There are rules upon rules upon rules. You got to wear a coat and tie. Women can't wear pants. Yada, yada, yada, yada. Rules upon rules that are not in here, they become men's rules. And so as I was growing in my walk with the Lord and learning the Bible for myself and learning that that's not even in the Bible, I was really bothered about the whole thing about, because when I got there, I grew up and I was a street guy. I had no suits and I was made so that I had to buy suits to go to church. Once you got going, it was like, you know, you can come how you are, but you gotta, when they said you had to change, then you're going to change how you dress for God. And I did. I bought suits. And interestingly, the pastor who told you you had to wear suits, he was selling suits. His brother was slinging suits. I should have known. I got caught up in that, right? As I learned that it wasn't here and I wanted to challenge it. And I was saying, hey, it doesn't anywhere say that there's a certain outfit for a minister or a Christian man. Like where? Because we're holding people that, where does that come from? You know, you were kind of challenged not to challenge the man of God and those sort of things. And so I started trying, I wanted to bring what I was learning to the table and what God showed me, what he brought me to this text. Because I was like, I'm going to take everything I'm learning and I'm going to share it with the pastor here. And we're going to fix this church. And it was like, the ministers was like, nah, bro, you're not going to fix nothing. It's been this way. It's going to be this way. And if you be here, this is how it's going to be. That was when God put on my heart that if you're going to do something new, you got to plant your own church. You're not going to bring change into this old religious. They're going to be doing this until they go home. Today, 25 years, they still do it the same way. Today, there's white hats and white gloves over there, you know, to serve the table or whatever. And so that is what it is. I'm not interested in giving y'all rules. There's enough rules in the Bible. I'm not interested in giving y'all extra rules. If we could do the ones that are here, that'd be enough. Amen. Hard enough time with that. But that's what religion would do. It'll add to. And so that was where I first saw this verse where God said, look, you can't put the new wine in the old wine. That's an old wineskin. And it's just going to be that way. If you're going to do a new thing, I got to put the new wine in a new wineskin. And so for me, that meant, you know, we'll start a new church and then we'll do it this way. You know, and you can wear what you want to wear. I can wear some Jordans in the pulpit if I want to, because ain't no rules on that. I'll wear flip flops on a hot day if need be, you know. And it really is, there's no rule. There's nothing that says you can't or you shouldn't, you know. There's nothing that says God is not concerned with how I dress. Obviously, unless I be inappropriate, you know. But other than that, God's not concerned with my style. God's concerned with what's happening in my heart. Amen. So that's what I need to be concerned with. I'm not going to concern y'all. I would hate for people to get up Sunday and be like, I have nothing to wear. What was you going to wear today? Wear that. That's what you would wear, right? God is worried about what's going on inside. That's what he wants to work on. And so we want to be concerned about the things that God is concerned with, not being those that have religion, but those that have relationship with the Lord. Amen.
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0: 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Michael David here, and up next on the alternative program, we're going to continue learning about parenting, and parenting can be very difficult. I mean, children can definitely expose impatience, selfishness, anger and pride in the parents, and it forces the parents to grow as well. And it's tough because parents make mistakes. They're human. And sometimes they may wonder if they're doing enough or if they're making the right decisions. And, you know, the stakes definitely feel high. I mean, parents know their example, their words, their choices can have a lasting impact on their children's lives. So stay with us. We're going to continue getting more tips on successful parenting as we join Dr. Tony Evans on the Alternative Program next.
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4: 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Recently, Dutch officials confirmed that a child under the age of 12 died by euthanasia under the Netherlands expanded law. 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Children aren't burdens to manage. They're human beings with dignity that doesn't disappear in the face of suffering.
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7: You can't change yesterday, but you can say a whole lot about tomorrow.
8: Dr. Tony Evans says it's time for moms and dads to reclaim their parental authority. But where to start?
7: Here's the key. You establish a boundary.
8: This is the Alternative Broadcast, featuring the timeless biblical teachings from the archives of Dr. Tony Evans. All it takes to become a parent is to have a child. But real parenting, biblical parenting, is a lot harder. Today, Dr. Evans takes us to Ephesians chapter 6 for a look at how moms and dads can get a better handle on their home life, even when things seem to be completely out of control. Let's join him.
7: Now, we've explained that God has an alignment through which His blessing flows. He has a structure by which He moves in history. We've seen it. Every Christian man is underneath Christ, is responsible to Christ. No man is autonomous. Then it says a woman, referring to his wife, is underneath a man. She is not autonomous. She is to answer to her husband. But the chain continues. The alignment continues because it goes on to talk about now children being underneath the guidance, governance, and supervision of parents. He says in verse 1, after talking about husbands and wives of chapter 6, your children ought to do two things. Obey you as to the Lord and honor you. Please note, as to the Lord. In other words, they're to respond to you out of their response to God because you're supposed to be leading them in the ways of God. You're not supposed to be making up stuff. They are to obey you, that is, to submit to your legitimate authority in a respectful way, honor. Obedience has to do with the act. Honor has to do with the attitude. Because we know it's possible for them to obey without honor. But we have a problem that your kids aren't born to do that. They didn't come out the womb planning to obey. And all you need to do is give them time. Now, I know some of you thought you gave birth to little angels. But you will discover as their legs get longer, their wings get shorter. And they're not nearly as cute. I hope you notice you haven't had to teach your children how to lie. You never had to have a course lying successfully as a four-year-old. You haven't had to teach that. That has come naturally. You've not had to teach them how to be selfish. You never need to have to say, these are the rules of successful selfishness. You did not have to teach your two-year-old how to throw a tantrum when he doesn't get his way. He was terrible twos. She was terrible twos after 2 days, not 2 years. It just took them 2 years to get enough strength to express it. See, the Bible declares that when babies are born, they are born as rebels. They are born as rebels. All they need is opportunity to express it. So they are not born to obey you. Let's get this straight. They are not born to obey you. That is with the inclination, I have a wonderful mother and father. Let me do whatever they say. That's not their disposition. Because they are sinners by birth. Sin is rebellion against God's standard. So kids are born with rebellion in mind. Yet, in order for God's chain to flow, it says that there must be obedience coupled with honor. In fact, it is such a big deal. Verse 2 says it's the first commandment with promise. More than that, it's the only commandment with promise. In other words, God gave the Ten Commandments, but he stuck a tag on this one. He says, this one comes with a blessing. If you esteem, honor mother and father, and obey mother and father as submission to the Lord,

one comes with a bonus. Why? Because the future depends on it. See, the future depends on this one. He says, it will be well with you. Taken right from the Old Testament, Exodus 20, it will be well with you. In other words, a quality of life you can anticipate. If honoring those who have been given divinely authorized authority over you, if you do that with obedience, quality of life. Then he says, and you will live long upon the earth. That's a quantity of life. In other words, God says this blessing of well-being is tied to legitimate obedience coupled with the right attitude of honor. We live today in an age of rebellion, raising up a generation of rebels where parents are obeying children and children are setting the agenda and calling the shots. And the culture picks up the price tag. The Bible says foolishness is bound in the heart of a child. It's already been stitched there from birth. So that means you got to fix something that's broken. So here's how this is supposed to work. I'm going to give you the four things God says about dealing with your kids. And even if you're adults, relating to your grandchildren or even your parents. Because if you're dishonoring your parents, what you're inviting is dishonor from your children. It's an alignment issue. He says, fathers, parents. Okay, let's say what he doesn't say. Government. He doesn't say television. Raise your child. He doesn't even say church. Because the church is not supposed to replace the parent. It's supposed to supplement the parent. We are to raise our children and we are to take responsibility for their future. Number one, he says, do not provoke your children to wrath or anger. Do not provoke. Do not create anger, irritation in the life of your child. Let me put it another way. Number one is, encourage, don't discourage them. In the Bible, here's what the kids look for. It was expected. They look for the blessing. The blessing was anticipation of a glorious future. You provoke your children to anger when they hear, you ain't gonna be nothing. And we speak failure and cursing into the lives of our children. When we are not known for our encouragement, we are known for our discouragement. The blessing was always anticipation about the great things that God has for me. That I am fearfully and wonderfully made. I have been gifted by God. God wants to do something with my life. I have substance in history. And the cheerleader is supposed to be fathers, parents. You are supposed to bless them. And what we have today is a generation of kids looking for the blessing. Looking for somebody to put their hands on them and to let them know they have a glorious future ahead of them. The blessing. And that's supposed to come from the parent. He says, you are not to provoke them. But hear this, rules without relationship equals rebellion. And let's get this straight. You are to do this because I said so. Okay, that's partially true. That's partially true. They are to obey. But they're also supposed to do it because they know you love them. It is not just because you said so. That's partially true because you're in the authoritative role. But it's also because I love you. Don't say, do this and never hug me. Don't say, do that and never tell me you love me. Don't say, do this and never come to any of my ball games. Don't say, do this and not spend any time with me. Don't say, do this and not be willing to sit down and talk to me. Don't give me rules, leave our relationship, and wonder why I'm rebelling. Because rules without relationship will always create rebels. That's why Jesus says, if you love me, you keep my commandments. He says, it's a relationship thing that involves rules. Parents ought to be the primary cheerleader.

0: mothers cheering their children on. They ought to be known. You ought to be known as their biggest fan. You ought to be known as their biggest fan. Because if you aren't, they'll choose another fan base. They will choose another cheering section because they don't get any from home. And a whole bunch of adults here still looking for a blessing because you grew up and nobody cheered you on. And I know you're hurting because nobody, if you just knew the desperation of many adults who are still angry at their mother and father who are dead, but they're still angry because you left me on this earth and died and didn't leave me a blessing. You never left me a word about my glorious future. He says, don't provoke them to anger. Don't create a rebel. Encourage them.
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1: Well, let's return to Dr. Evans now as he continues his message on reclaiming your parental authority, sharing specific steps we can take with our children.
0: Secondly, nurture them. Or as the phrase says, bring them up. Raise them. You go to a movie, it says PG. That means parental guidance. Now, the principles, the divine principles are constant. But how it's worked out in a given life is going to be distinctive because they're different. Well, he says, train up a child according to their uniqueness. People spend more time training dogs than training children. People will take a dog for a walk who won't take a kid for a walk. People will play with a dog who don't have time to play with a kid. We'll spend more time with animal training than child training and wonder why they acting a fool. They acting a fool because they're already oriented that way and there was nothing steering them in another direction. So they just being real. But the problem is, we go to the dinner table and only eat. We don't go to the dinner table like it was in the Bible, where the father directed the family at the table. He talked about schoolwork. He talked about discipline issues. He talked about housework not being done properly. He ran stuff from the table. He didn't just eat. He used eating as the time to run this show. As for me and my house, we will serve the Lord. And I'm going to remind you every time we eat. It says, fathers, parents, you nurture your children. Thirdly, discipline them. The idea is correcting. You're trying to create obedience with esteem. Here's the key, especially with teenagers. Anybody having issues with your teen? Okay. Any teens having issues with your parents? You better put your hand down. It is. You establish a boundary. God always establishes in the Bible boundaries. As long as they are on the field to play and don't step on the line, they're free. They're free. Boundaries mean freedom. Freedom within the boundaries. So you establish freedom. You say, you are free within these boundaries. Can't have a football game without sidelines, a baseball game without foul lines, a tennis match without baselines. You have to have boundaries in order to be free to play a game. So you say, these are the boundaries. Now, if you step out of bounds, we have a problem. And here is how this works. If you consistently stay within the bounds, we will expand the bounds. This year, you have to be in at 10. If you're faithful at 10, then next year we'll discuss 10:30 or 11. Don't discuss 10:30 or 11 if you're not in at 10. If you're ignoring the boundary, don't discuss its expansion. Let's talk about its restriction. Now it's 9. If you step out of bounds, the boundaries shrink. If you stay within bounds consistently, the boundaries expand, and I control restriction and expansion. So you can earn the right. Remember, he gives them a command with a promise. I promise to bless you if you follow through on this command. It's okay to reward obedience. Some of us are only known for punishing disobedience. We're not known for rewarding obedience. God does not do that. He punishes disobedience, but then he rewards obedience. Ezekiel 22:7 says, don't treat parents lightly. When's the last time you thanked your mother and father for all they do for you? Or do you just complain about what they haven't done? When's the last time thank you for coming home every night and meeting my needs? And I know what you're saying. They're supposed to do that. Right. And you're supposed to appreciate it. Yeah, they're supposed to do it whether you appreciate it or not. But it sure makes it a lot easier when you're dealing with grateful children rather than complaining children all the time. Fourthly, he says, instruct them. Encourage, nurture, discipline, and then instruct. Teach them how to be under God's authority through you. Teach them how to be under God's authority through you, because he says, instruction of the Lord. In other words, God and you ought to join up in this instruction. They ought to know resisting you is resisting God, as long as you're in league with God. Teach them. Now, you can't teach them if you're not there. How you going to teach them if you're not there, ever? The mother's supposed to fill in the gaps till the father can fill it in. But if you're not there, and that's our problem today. The Bible, the last couple of verses in Malachi says, you know a nation is cursed when you can't find the daddies. Last couple of verses in Malachi says, you know your culture is cursed when daddies aren't at home. God's just getting girls pregnant and not taking any responsibility. Leaving that next generation because you're not man enough to man up to your responsibility. You are supposed to instruct them. You say, but I don't know myself. Then learn. You can learn how to be a daddy. You're supposed to teach your children. Sex education should come from the home, not from the street. The street going to tell you, you shop till you drop. The street going to tell you, nothing's wrong. That's what the street's going to say. They ought to be hearing something different. Like the father's boy came in and said, Dad, where did I come from? The mother was sitting there. She said, uh-oh, she left. So the father knew that this was time, so he cleared his throat. and went into the depths of the birds and the bees. After he was finished, he said, well, Dad, that's okay. I was talking to Tommy up the street, and he told me he was from Ohio. I just want to know where I was from. I mean, so you got to know what you're dealing with. You got to know. But the instruction should come from home. You say, well, my kids are already grown. What do I do? Here's what you do. You say, you know, I missed it in these areas. You know, I missed it. And I'm sorry. I'm sorry. Repentance can get you a lot of cover, a lot of mileage. I'm sorry. But you know what? Whatever I can do now to restore our relationship and whatever righteous influence I can bring to my grandchildren through you, that's what I want to do. Grandchildren are God's second chance to parents. And then you pray. If they're out, gone left field, you pray for God to hit them with a wind to blow them back in. Because he's done that with us. What I'm suggesting you today is that if you will take parents, and I know some of you are single parents, you've got a double load, you do the best you can, but if you can take and become their cheerleader, encourager, become their nurturer, you raise them. Don't hand them off to somebody else to raise them. And anybody you hand them off to ought to be consistent with your raising them, not giving them something else. Discipline them. If they're wrong, correct them. Don't skip it. And then teach them. Teach them. And let's take back the role of parenting because we want to salvage the future. It's about the future. Mother was in a store. She was in a grocery store. And her daughter was misbehaving. Her daughter was just acting a fool. She said, Suzanne, calm down. Suzanne, chill. Suzanne, stop it. Suzanne, I can't take anymore. The store manager was impressed that the lady was at least trying to do something. So he came over to the girl and said, you really ought to obey your mother. So your name is Suzanne. Mother said, no, I'm Suzanne. That's Betty. She's trying to calm herself down. You're laughing, but a lot of us are like, kids are going crazy. And we're saying, I can't take it. I'm going crazy. You're not supposed to be the one going crazy. You're the parent. You're supposed to be driving them nuts. If you have a teenager who's a fool, I'm talking about purity fool. You do not let this disrupt the rest of your house. All right? You don't let one kid throw your whole house in chaos. Somebody got to leave, and it shouldn't be the one paying the bills. It is time to take back your homes and your children. You can't change yesterday, but you can say a whole lot about tomorrow.
1: 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Fathers, if your kids are failing or floundering, Dr. Evans says you not only have the power, but also the responsibility to do something about it. Next time, he'll explain what that something is. 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
3: 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Michael David here, and I remember Pastor Brian Broderson, he was talking about when it comes to the issue of us as human beings having a sinful nature, he said he felt like he could go into a maximum security prison and he could tell all the inmates, all of you are sinners, and they will all answer back, you're right, we know it. We know we're sinners. Nobody has to tell us we're sinners. We know we're sinners. But if he goes to the good people of the world, the quote-unquote good people of the world, the people who pay their taxes and their homebodies, and they don't drink or smoke or chew or go with girls that do and all that good stuff, yeah, and he tells them, you guys are sinners, they'll say, we are not. We are good people. We do all the right things. We say all the right things. We are wonderful. You can ask anybody, you know, and it's almost like it was the gospel message. The amazing thing about the gospel message is not that it can make a bad man good, but it can show a good man that he's not so good once he compares himself to Jesus Christ. And we're going to learn more about that as we join Dr. Tim Keller on Gospel in Life next.
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10: We're looking at verse 7 of Ephesians 1. The verse goes this way. In him we have redemption through his blood for the forgiveness of sins according to the riches of his grace. In him we have redemption through his blood, the forgiveness of sins, in accordance with the riches of his grace.
9: And you need a helper. It's another thing to see that you are in bondage, you are in captivity, you're in prison, you're guilty, you're a sinner,
11: and you need a savior. I've done plenty of counseling over the years, and in the counseling, I'm a sinner because I'm a sufferer. But the Bible says you're a sufferer because you're a sinner. What comes first? What you need first is redemption. You need a ransom so your sins can be forgiven. You're not just a person who needs a little help. You're in captivity. You're not a person who simply needs a helper. You need a ransomer. You need a redeemer. There's a lot of you out here tonight, too, that say, I like a lot of the things you say, but very often your language is too dire. It's too serious. You talk about us as if we're in danger of falling into hell any minute. I've had people say, you know, I don't know that I'm a Christian by your definition, they say to me. I don't know that I'm born again. I don't know that I'm a Christian by your definition. But I'm willing to admit I'm flawed. I'm willing to admit that I sin sometimes. But frankly, I don't feel bound. I don't feel like a slave. I don't feel like I'm in prison. I don't feel like I'm a guilty sinner. Let me show you why the Bible says that you are, even though you don't feel that way. In fact, if you plumb the depths of your own experience, you'll see that what the Bible says is true. The second thing people don't want to hear about Christianity is that your sin was so bad that Jesus Christ had to die for you, and there's no other way you can be saved. They don't want to hear that you're captive, and they don't want to hear about Jesus having to shed his blood to turn aside the wrath of God. I'd like to look just tonight, to prepare us for the Lord's Supper, at the first of these two issues. The first of these two implications of the word Redeemer. You are, the Bible says, under the law until you're born again. You're under the law. You're under the curse of the law. You are a slave to the law. You're chained. You're imprisoned. Whether or not you were raised in a church, whether or not you're religious, you are a slave to the law. You're under the law. You're under the curse of the law. What is a law? Whenever somebody puts a law into whenever there's a law legislated, the law isn't a law unless you say what the penalty is. You know, if a Congress puts into effect a law saying that a corporation can't pollute the environment a certain way, they have to attach something to it. What is the fine? $5? $5 million? They have to attach it, or the law means nothing. There has to be a curse with the law, or the law is not a law. Did you hear that? If there's not a curse that goes along with the law, now, the Congress doesn't call it a curse. Ordinarily, when they pass a law, they don't say, and cursed be thou, corporation, to the tune of $5 million. May these curses rain on your head. But that's what they're doing. A law isn't a law unless there's a curse. And the Bible says that everybody, until you're born again, is under the curse of the law. The law, in a sense, says, this one has disobeyed me, and I have a claim on this one. And you're under the law objectively and subjectively. Let me explain, please. Objectively. What it means to be under the curse of the law objectively is simply that the law of God you have broken. There's the Ten Commandments. There's the two great commandments. Love the Lord your God with all your heart, your soul, strength, and mind, and love your neighbor as yourself. You've broken those, and you're therefore under the curse of the law of God. Well, now somebody says, wait a minute. I've always wanted to ask you this, and I'm so glad you're anticipating my question. I want to know why it is that God tells us that when people sin against us, we're supposed to just forget it. And then when we sin against God, he has this eternal curse on us. It doesn't really seem fair. You know, look at all these places in the Bible where it says, no matter how many times of a man sins against you, 70 times 7, you must forgive. And the Bible says if you transgress the law once, one time, you're under the curse of the law. That's not fair. Why can't God do what he asks us to do? I used to think about that myself. until I realized the illogic. I was overlooking one important point, and that is that we're not God. Look, when somebody personally hurts you by insulting you or embarrassing you in front of your friends, there's a lot of ways in which a person can do personal injuries to you. But if someone comes up to you with a knife and a gun and shoots you in the shoulder and tries to stab you and fails to kill you and you're in the hospital and you find out that the police have grabbed that person and now that person's in jail, if you say, but I forgive him. I'm a Christian. I forgive. You can't arrest him. Now, I don't know quite what the laws of the state are when it comes to pressing charges, but I'm trying to make this case. When the person did that, they were not just doing a personal injury against you. They were not just personally offending against you, but they were also offending against public justice. A society cannot live, cannot operate without laws that say citizens can't kill each other when they feel like it. You can't have a society without that. You must have a law. And you see, when that person assaulted you, he also assaulted the social reality. And even though you can personally forgive for the personal injury, it's not anywhere near as easy for society to forgive him for what he did. Why? Because if a society just regularly forgives people for trying to murder each other, you can't have a society. Forgiveness is extremely difficult for sins against the public and social reality. Isn't that true? You can pardon a person here and there, but ultimately you've got to uphold the law. When you disobey the law of God, when you disobey the Ten Commandments, when you disobey the Great Commandments, do you know what you're doing? The divine law is a fundamental reality in the universe. Please admit that if there is no divine law, if there's no absolute standards, if there's no divine lawgiver and there's no divine judge who will eventually make sure that all of the universe is running and operating according to righteousness, if there is no law and there's no God and there's no judge, then you know, do you not, that violence and racism and oppression are just words. Everything is relative. If it's really true that there's no God and there's no divine law, and when you die, you rot, that means that whether you live a violent life or whether you live a decent, compassionate life means no difference. And ultimately, all categories of right and wrong and violence and oppression and injustice are all subjective categories. And it means that fundamentally and finally, one deed cannot be any different than another. And there's not a person in this room that can live that way, not one of you. Even if there's anybody who really believes that we can't know if there's a God, when you're dead, you're dead. There is no divine law. Not one of you can live that way. Just walk up to a person like, just have somebody walk up to you and say, oh, I understand that you're a relativist. You may not like what I'm about to do. I'm going to mug you, but you certainly can't say that what I'm doing is immoral. Nobody can live like that. If there isn't a divine law, there isn't a universe. And everybody in this room lives as if there are absolute principles. And therefore, when you sin against God, when you break his law, when you break his moral law, you are not just doing a personal injury to him, but you're sinning against the most public figure there is. You are sinning not just against a social reality, but a cosmic reality. And if you think it's very difficult and almost impossible to forgive people for breaking the laws of the land, because to forgive people for breaking the laws of the land means that down would come society, it is even more impossible for you to be forgiven by God. Do you see? May I say it respectfully and reverently, that forgiveness, for God to forgive us, was one of the greatest problems, if not the greatest problem, that he ever faced. God could say, let there be light, and there was light. God could say, let there be water, and there was water. God could say, let there be animals and men and women, and there could be animals and men and women. But he couldn't say, let there be forgiveness. In the same way that you just can't pardon every murderer because that's the end of the social reality, you can't forgive somebody for breaking the law of God because it's an offense against the cosmic law of God.
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11: Do you see the problem? If you don't see the problem, if you don't see that forgiveness is a terrific difficulty for God, that he had to take thousands of years to set things up so his son could come and die and pay the penalty. If you don't see that, you will never be transformed by the gospel and the Christian message. I hear people saying, well, if God's a God of love, why doesn't he just forgive us? Because God's also a God of holiness. If he's not a holy God, what hope is there for the universe and for you? But on the other hand, if he is a holy God, what hope is there for us sinners? And until you see that it's a tremendous problem for God, forgiveness, until you see it's a glorious and wise thing that he was to be able to pull it off, when you look at the cross, you'll just say, what's that? You'll never be changed. You'll never be forgiven. Not only that, it'll be hard for you to forgive other people. When you see what God went to the lengths to do, when you realize how God had to lavish his son on us, how Jesus had to voluntarily be tormented and tortured and killed, all because forgiveness is a problem for him. If you see what incredible lengths God would go to overcome his forgiving us, let's get to it. We don't have anywhere near as many problems for us to forgive each other. Listen, it's hard for me to forgive you. It's hard for you to forgive the other person. But it's nowhere near as hard as it was for God to forgive us. Look at what he did in order to forgive us. Look at the lengths that he went to. Nothing like what it's going to take for you to forgive your brother and your sister and your neighbor. But you need to. Look what he did for you. You must forgive. What is it going to take? What is it going to take? You must do it. Lastly, you're not only under the law objectively until you believe in Jesus. You see, you're under the law, under the curse of the law. You've offended against the public justice. Every sin is a kind of cosmic treason. It's an effort to bring God off of his throne. You're objectively under the curse of the law, but you're also subjectively under the curse of the law. Don't you know that? Doesn't every one of you deep down inside know you ought to be perfect? Yes, a lot of people have done studies over the fact that if children have anything that goes wrong with their early years, they turn into horrible perfectionists and addicts and workaholics. We know now that if parents divorce, the kids think it must be my fault. There must be something bad about me. If a parent dies, the child thinks it must be my fault. There must be something bad about me. If the parent is distant or neglects you at all, the child immediately says there must be something bad about me. And we know that. But the thing that I never see in the research is, why would the children jump to such stupid conclusions? Unless what the Bible says is true, and that is, deep down inside, underneath everything, we know we owe God perfect obedience. We know we owe it to God to love him with all our heart, soul, strength, and mind. Because he gave us all of our heart, soul, strength, and mind. That's just logical. We know that we should obey the golden rule. That we should love our neighbor as ourselves. We should give our neighbors everything that we would want from them. And anybody who even thinks for a moment about those two most basic rules would go crazy realizing you can't get anywhere close to it. The reason that we're so quick to hate ourselves, the reason we're so quick to become perfectionists, is because underneath everything, sleeping tremendously deeply, the Bible says, you know, says it in Romans 1 and 2, you know you should be perfect. You've gone to therapists to try to convince you otherwise. You still know you should be perfect. With some of us, it sleeps very deep, and we've done a pretty good job of keeping it down. With others, it's like an open wound all the time. But those of you who are more laid back, don't laugh at the poor people that seem to be addicted and need all this approval, because we're all really the same. Unloving parents doesn't cause your perfectionism, it just aggravates it. It doesn't create it, it just reveals it. And there's no way out from under this. In some cases, sometimes this knowledge that we owe God perfect obedience sleeps very deep, but in some cases it wakes up. And we begin to realize, by looking at the golden rule, that we have never done a holy deed, we've never had a holy thought, that we owe God everything and we've given Him nothing. And you go so crazy that the first thing you do when that really wakes up is you get religious, and you find a religion and you find a church with the most rules you can possibly find, with the most regulations you can possibly find. And you do everything you can by throwing yourself into that. You find the most authoritative, legalistic church you can possibly discover. And you do everything you can to be very active in that church to keep God away, so that you can defend yourself from what your conscience knows, and that is, you need to be perfect and you can't be perfect, so you need a redeemer. So you get very religious to try to keep the redeemer out. So some of you have come from very legalistic and authoritarian backgrounds. Some of you come from very permissive backgrounds, but I hope you all see that you're under the law. Until you realize that Jesus has paid it. You know, there's one place in favorite novels, where one of the characters goes through tremendous suffering. Whenever I read it, I think of Jesus, and the perfectionist in me is satisfied. There's a place where the character says, and think of Jesus on the cross. I feel no taste of food, no feel of water, no sound of wind, no memory of tree, grass, or flower. I am alone and naked in the dark, and there is no veil between me and the fire of the wrath. When I see what Jesus experienced on my behalf, even the most inveterately perfectionistic part of me says, that's what I deserve, and it has been paid. It's gone. It's taken. And that's the reason the Bible says, you are no longer under the law, you're under grace. And you know what's the most beautiful? And now I end. You know what's the most beautiful thing for me as a kind of fairly legalistic perfectionist personality, and I know lots of you are too. It wasn't until I understood the gospel that I realized that until I see that I can't obey the law, I can't obey the law. Because the law says you should not only do good deeds, but you should do it simply out of the love of your heart for God, right? Isn't that right? But until I saw that I could never satisfy God through obeying the law, all the good deeds I did were for me, not for Him. Everything I did so that I could feel better about myself, so that He would have favor on me. There wasn't a single thing I ever did trying to satisfy Him, trying to hide, trying to deal with that sense that I need to be perfect, trying to deal with that. And all that time, whenever I obeyed the law, I was doing it for me. It wasn't until I realized I couldn't possibly satisfy the law. It wasn't until I received Christ as Savior that my good deeds became things I did for Him. Until you see that you can't save yourself through your good deeds, you can't do anything for Him. But when you know you're saved, when you know you're accepted, when you know you're accepted in His love, then your good deeds are for Him and Him alone, because they're acts of gratitude. Until I saw I couldn't obey the law, I couldn't obey the law. And when I saw I couldn't obey the law, I began for the first time to fulfill the law and do things out of love. Alone. Stop trying to atone with your own blood. Stop trying to atone with your own sweat. It's difficult at first to finally humble yourself and say, you know, I went through my unreligious phase in which I just went around and sinned everywhere, and then I got so guilty I went through my incredibly religious phase. I did everything I could to hide myself from the sense that I needed a redeemer, that I couldn't be perfect. And now, finally, I see that I have to actually receive Christ as Savior. I thought I had, but I never had. I just really found one more way to try to keep the Redeemer out. I was giving myself and giving myself and giving myself for Jesus, and I'd never really received Him as Savior. It was just one more guilt trip. Now I see what I've got to do. Do it. As we receive the table, as we come to the tables, receive the elements, give yourself to Him and say, in Him, not in me, there's redemption through His blood, the forgiveness of sins, according to the riches of His grace. Let's pray. Our Father, now we're going to sing, we're going to take, we're going to eat. Help us to enjoy our redemption and the freedom we have, not to disobey the law, but the freedom we have now from having to obey the law as a system of our salvation. We thank You, Lord, that You have shown us this morning what it is to repent, and You've shown us this evening how You forgive. And we thank You for it. Help us to rejoice in it and live upon it and rest in it. We ask it in Jesus' name. Amen.
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3: 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Michael David here, and I've been told one of the advantages of teaching the Bible verse by verse, chapter by chapter, verse by verse, is you get all the issues dealt with. And sometimes people feel, you know, I just need to deal with this topic and then this topic and this topic and this topic. But the thing is if you go chapter by chapter, verse by verse, you eventually hit all the topics. You'll deal with the resurrection. You'll deal with the gift of the Holy Spirit. You'll deal with Christians suing other Christians and lawsuits and so forth. And we're going to learn about a part of Scripture where they're dealing with some of those very things as we join Pastor Roel Reese on Somebody Loves You Next.
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13: On a recent edition of Pastor's Perspective, Eric Tonis, Biola Professor of Theology, and Pastor Brian Broderson of Echoes of Mercy discuss the meaning of 666.
14: I think we are commanded to be aware and know the signs of the times, realize the times in which we live, and be aware of what God says is going to happen. Without being overly confident and living in the world of speculation, where we think for sure we've got it figured out. And I think Brian is so on the money when he says, I don't think it's going to be a big mystery when it's revealed. I mean, the word that we use for the revelation apocalyptic literature means to be revealed. These things are revealed to us in unmistakable ways. Although we live our lives in eager expectation of the return of Christ, longing for his return and being aware of signs of the times. But, you know, I think of Christians living during World War II. I would have been pretty confident that Hitler was the Antichrist. And maybe I wouldn't have set some dates of Jesus' return, but if I'm putting my money on who the Antichrist is, it's going to be Hitler.
15: Mm.
14: Yeah, and so
15: absolutely,
14: yes,
15: 100%.
14: And he wasn't. So
15: right,
14: that makes me hedge my bets quite a bit in being overly confident on figuring out the end time realities, while at the same time taking seriously the command that we understand these things. And so when the Antichrist comes, I think God's people need to have discernment and sober attentiveness to what's going on so that we know how to help people, not to run for the hills, not to go buy a ranch and load up on ammo, but to be helpful to people in end time realities. That's got to be our goal, not being the ones who have it figured out, but being the ones who are helpful because we're aware of what God's planning to do.
15: And I think now, you know, as I read those passages and, you know, here's the mind who has wisdom, let him calculate the number is 666. I think that's going to apply to the people that are there witnessing the situation at the time. I don't think we're not going to figure that out. And every attempt to figure it out in the past 50 years has been wrong. And so I think that, you know, like I said, I think we just need to quit repeating the same mistakes of thinking we've got it all figured out and then making all these grand pronouncements about how it's going to go down. And then it doesn't go down that way. And then we have to go back to the drawing board. Mm-hmm. Maybe we ought to just calm down and say, okay, there's some of this stuff that we just, at the present moment, we don't know. But what we do know is that Jesus is going to come again. And mm-hmm. So that's what we can bank on.
14: Yeah, and understanding the kind of literature we're dealing with in the Bible is very important. When we're reading Proverbs, we need to know we're reading Proverbs, which are not historical representations like the Gospels. So when we read apocalyptic literature, the point really is to sometimes give us a punch in the gut, sometimes give us great encouragement. And it uses imagery to do that. But the point is not to figure out every single detail of what that means in a corresponding historical reality. I mean, I remember hearing so many sermons of the locusts are Huey helicopters,
15: yes.
14: and the bear is Russia, and then the Soviet Union collapses, and we say, well, back to the drawing board. And it's embarrassing. Yeah. It's embarrassing when we're so confident.
15: And I think, like you alluded to, I think that the younger generation are just so – they're so leery of that type of a thing. They're just like, no, I don't even want to talk about it. Or if I'm going to talk about it, I don't even want to look at it in a futuristic sense. I'll just try to apply Revelation to, you know, my life today and the church today.
16: Mm.
15: And I think there's some great application, but I think too, you know, God does want us to have a perspective on the future. We just have to keep it under control.
14: Do you know some of the best end times emphasis I've seen has come out of the African-American church experience, grounded in slaves understanding who Jesus is, mm-hmm. and then writing Negro spirituals that say, swing low, sweet chariot, come for to carry me home, that there is an inability to think this is my permanent home. Mm-hmm. And so that makes us long for the return of Christ in a way we're commanded to.
15: Yeah.
14: But often, you know, we'd rather have our milkshake first.
15: Yeah.
14: and then have Jesus come back. I am hoping. I remember there are good things about those emphases where my great grandfather used to wake up in the morning and he'd look out the window and he'd say, maybe today.
15: Yeah. Right.
14: Maybe today. And that's the sort of anticipation I think God's people are called to have,
15: yeah.
14: without making it about figuring out all the specifics.
15: Mm, yeah. You know, just incidentally, I just finished reading Revelation 2 days ago, you know, just in my regular reading. And as I was once again in Revelation 17 and 18, I thought, okay, I used to think I know what this was talking about. And now I'm back around to, I don't know what in the world this is talking about. So just have to wait for further information, you know. But
14: I just finished reading Revelation last month, and I got to the end. I closed it, and I said, God is awesome.
15: Yeah, exactly.
14: Jesus wins.
15: Yeah.
14: And God's not playing around.
15: Yeah.
14: Those are my big conclusions.
15: Yeah.
14: And sometimes you can focus on the details and forget, oh, Jesus wins.
15: Yeah.
14: And I'm in his family. Yay! That's the big conclusion. Yeah.
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18: Paul the Apostle had studied the law of God so in depth that he was the only one, when God saved him, to be able to give us 14 letters, which are doctrinal letters, starting with Romans and ending up with the book of Hebrews, and teaching us not to be legalists, but to enjoy the freedom of the grace of God.

0: Welcome to Somebody Loves You Radio, the Bible teaching ministry of Raul Reese in Diamond Bar, California. Thanks so much for joining us as we begin a brand new series in 1 Corinthians. In today's opening study, Raul will introduce the themes of this remarkable letter and show us how God calls His people to walk in both grace and truth. As believers, we're not burdened by the weight of earning God's favor, yet we are invited to follow Christ with sincere faith and wholehearted obedience. Here's Raul Reese with part one of our introduction to 1 Corinthians.
1: So good to see you tonight. One of the things I was thinking about when I was preparing this lesson is the first time that I ever went to Corinth. I went to Corinth with Pastor Chuck Smith, and we were in a cruise, and we stopped over in Greece and went up to where Paul the Apostle preached to the unknown God up in the Acropolis. There's there in Athens, and it was quite a sight when I stood there, and there's a huge, huge rock there by the Acropolis where Paul the Apostle stood and began to give to them the sermon on the unknown God. Then when you drop from there, you go all the way around in Greece, all the way around the peninsula, and you come over to the other side, and there is the city of Corinth. And it's pretty amazing when you go to Corinth. Number one, because when you get there, the archaeologists have uncovered this whole city. And it's incredible. When you walk into the city, you still have today the Bema seat where they used to do judgment. And as you're looking over to the Bema seat, you're looking up into the left side, and you see this big old hill that is sitting there. And this is the hill where the 1,000 prostitutes would live and come down every single night to seduce the men of the city. A lot of history in Corinth. And as Paul the Apostle was not presently there at first, and when he heard what was going, he wrote three letters. One of them were lost. First and Second Corinthians, and one of the letters, he'll tell you in a moment, was lost. They never found it. But he writes to the Corinthians because there are church members in the city of Corinth. And what's going on here is that as these prostitutes would come down and begin to seduce the men, a lot of the Christians, instead of becoming spiritual, they had become carnal Christians. So when he writes the book, he writes and he tells you concerning the problems of divisions. He gives problems with people that are having lawsuits in the church against one another. He deals with the problems of the resurrection. He deals with the problems of the abuse and neglect of the gifts of the Holy Spirit. He deals with the problem of a man in the church that is living together with his mother-in-law sexually, and the pastor and the elders and the people are not doing anything about it, but they're just continuing business as usual. And Paul writes real heavy stuff in the book of Corinthians. He writes it like a disciplinary book to discipline the people that were living a life of sin. Paul doesn't allow people in the church to be living a life of sin. He really preaches to them. Because it seemed that as Paul was communicating to them, they weren't getting it. They had been so infected by the world and the standards of the world that they had become totally carnal and living a life of division, a life of carnality, and not having any conviction in their lives. Not any conviction in their lives. So let's begin with the introduction tonight. If you have your Bibles, go to 1 Corinthians chapter 1. And the Apostle Paul, first of all, we need to understand that he was born in Tarsus. He came from Tarsus. And what's incredible, in the book of Acts chapter 9 verse 11, he tells us, "So the Lord said to Paul, get up and go to the street called Straight and inquire at the house of Judas from one called Saul of Tarsus, for behold, he is praying."

Judas, from one called Saul of Tarsus, for behold, he is praying. When Paul the Apostle was on his way from Jerusalem to Damascus, okay, to the city of Damascus, he was on the road to Damascus, and somehow Jesus appeared to him. And when he appeared to Paul the Apostle Paul was confronted by Jesus and saying, "Saul, Saul, why do you persecute me?" Now the men that were with Paul the Apostle, they never saw Jesus, they never saw a light, but they heard a voice. And they were struck by that. And what's incredible, Paul the Apostle, we see him in that conversation with the Lord, because he says, "Who are you, Jesus?" He immediately recognized that it was the Lord. Paul the Apostle became converted, and from there, as his conversion came, they had to lead him into the city of Damascus because he was blind. He could not see for 3 days. They led him by the hand. And when he got to Damascus, there was a young man by the name of Ananias, a Christian. And the Lord came to him by night and said, "Hey, listen, Ananias, I want you to go and lay hands on Saul of Tarsus." And he said, "Lord, have you heard about him? He's killing Christians. And you want me to go lay hands on him?" And the Lord said, "Don't worry about it. Paul the Apostle has been converted. I want you to go." And he told him exactly where Paul was. And then Ananias came. And he said, "Saul," he says, "my name is Ananias, and I came to lay hands on you." He laid hands on Saul. And at that very moment, the baptism of the Holy Spirit came upon Saul, and he was able to see again. Incredible conversion. Paul the Apostle was imprisoning Christians. As a matter of fact, Paul the Apostle, in the book of Acts chapter 6, when Stephen was not only tried, and really they came against Stephen. He was a deacon, full of the Holy Spirit, one that waited on tables. And when the Sanhedrin came against him, the Jews came against him, and he gave one of the longest sermons in the book of Acts and brought conviction to those people. They got so blown away that they were so angry when they got convicted by the Holy Spirit that they took Stephen. In the city of Jerusalem, the walls were over 300 feet high. And when you go to the city of Jerusalem and you stand on the Mount of Olives, you look down, you can actually see how big the walls of the city were. They took him and they threw him over the city walls. And when he fell down from the city wall to the ground, he began to take these big old stones and get ready to throw stones right on top of him. But right before they began to stone him, Stephen got on his knees. And he looked up to heaven and he said, "Lord Jesus, receive my spirit." And the scripture says for the second time that Jesus Christ, after dying and rising from the dead for the first time there in heaven, Jesus stood up to actually receive the spirit of Stephen coming into heaven. What an honor that is. He stood up to receive the spirit of Stephen. And Stephen died, and then Paul the Apostle was there, not as a Christian, and he gave authority and power to the stoning of Stephen. Think about how incredible Paul the Apostle is. And Stephen died, and Paul the Apostle was constantly after the Christians. He was a zealous Jew, and at the same time, he had not only the knowledge of God in his own life, but he had this thing concerning the law of God that Christians needed to be incarcerated and be tortured and be put to death. As a matter of fact, in Acts 22:3, Paul said, then he said, "I am indeed a Jew, born in Tarsus of Cilicia, both brought up in the city at the feet of Gamaliel." Gamaliel was one of the greatest Jewish teachers in Israel. And he was schooled by Gamaliel, Paul the Apostle. Learned under him, he said. He says, "taught me according to the strictness of our father's law and was zealous towards God as you all are today." And he thought that the Christians were wrong, and that Judaism was right. And that's why he persecuted them. And yet it was the city southeast. And as you think of where Paul was born, Tarsus of Cilicia.

0: Asia. It was a city southeast coast of Asia Minor, which today is modern Turkey today. And as such, he was not only, he could speak fluent Greek, but he spoke Hebrew and Greek. And at the same time, when you think of Paul in chapter 21, 37, he says, "And then as Paul was about to be led into the barracks, he said to the commander, 'May I speak to you?' And he replied, 'Can you speak Greek, Paul?'" He spoke Greek and he spoke Hebrew too. Paul the Apostle was an incredible genius teacher. He had been to the university, had been taught by the best teachers, and he was an intellect. And yet when he came to Christ, God humbled him in such a way that nobody had written anything. Yet you have Matthew, Mark, Luke, and John, which are the four Gospels. And because Paul the Apostle had studied the law of God so in depth, that he was the only one, when God saved him, to be able to give us 14 letters, which are doctrinal letters, starting with Romans and ending up with the book of Hebrews, and teaching us not to be legalists, but to enjoy the freedom of the grace of God. I love that.
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0: When I was in Hawaii, they asked me to teach the difference between law and grace in Galatians chapter 4, and it was amazing to be able to see how the law is the schoolmaster that draws me to conviction to Jesus Christ. I get saved and then I'm no longer under the law, which is the schoolmaster that brought me to conviction. But then now I begin to enjoy the unmerited favor of God, which is called the grace of God. That's how we're saved. We're not saved by coming to church. We're not saved by witnessing. We're not saved by reading our Bibles. We're not saved by doing anything of works. We're saved by the grace of God through faith in Jesus Christ, period. Period. And think of how many people are so caught up with legalism in the church today. Think about it. And the first thing that I have found out when people get saved, new converts, there are many that when they get saved and the first time they trip or fall, immediately Satan begins to kick them and begins to bring condemnation to them. And the first thing he tells them, he says, "You lost your salvation. You're no longer a Christian." And you know what? Nobody can lose their salvation. Nobody can lose it. Salvation is for all eternity. And then at the same time, when you think of eternal security, imagine right now, because there are people that teach this and they say that eternal security means that you can do whatever you want and you'll never be lost. That's not the way eternal security works. Paul the Apostle and then Jesus himself in John chapter 15 verses 1 through 6, he tells us that the key to the Christian life is abiding in Jesus Christ every day. Not every week, not every year, not every month. Every day. And abiding is the factor that we have to be obedient to the Word of God. Because you will learn that Paul the Apostle, in reference to salvation, he writes in the book of 1 Corinthians, in chapter 5, in chapter 6, he's going to be dealing with the matter of eternal security. Those of you that have been justified, and those of you that have been sanctified, and those of you that have known God, why is it that after you were set free to the grace of God, why is it that you have come back like a dog to its vomit? Coming back to sin again. You can't do that. You can't say you're a child of God and live in your past sins in the present. There's no possible way. No possible way. Paul's going to deal with that. But Paul the Apostle wants to make sure that we understand that he gave us 14 letters. And in 1 Corinthians, he's writing to them because there's major problems in the church of Corinth. Major, major problems. And yet, because of the grace of God and the mercy of God, Paul the Apostle, when he writes to them, he writes in a very strong manner in rebuking them in love and saying, you guys, you better listen. He says, how can you allow somebody to be in the church and let them live with their mother-in-law and then go into the whole worship scene and then think that everything's going to be cool, and at the same time you're keeping people that are outside of the church away from the truth of God because you're compromising in your Christianity? Paul says there's no possible way. That person should be kicked out of the church, and there's no repentance. He should never fellowship in the church. We're going to learn that in the book of Corinthians. Excommunicate a guy or her. And you excommunicate them out of the church until they repent. Then you can receive them back with open arms because of the love and grace of God. So he says, a person like that, you turn them over to Satan for the destruction of the flesh so that the spirit may be saved at the end of the time when they die. Interesting. I mean, the letter is set up so incredible when you look at it. And then at the same time, in the book of Acts, it tells us that he, Paul, was born a Roman citizen in a high stature, but very rare among the Jews, which suggests what? That his family was somewhat wealthy, and at the same time, they were of high stature. They were of the upper class where Paul came from. And yet Paul the Apostle was the poorest person in the whole world, a man of poverty, when he became an apostle. We'll read about that in 2 Corinthians. Incredible. Beaten 3 times, left for dead. Paul just blows me away because he is the perfect person. If you really want to see a real Christian, look at Paul the Apostle. The way he gave his life and heart to Jesus Christ. In the book of Acts chapter 16, 37, he says, but Paul said to them, they have beaten us openly, uncondemned, Romans, and have thrown us into prison, and now do they put us out secretly? No, indeed, let them come themselves and get us out. They were arrested. In verse 25, he says, and as they bound him with thongs, Paul the Apostle got arrested with his friends. They put him in jail, and then they beat them. And when they found out that he was a Roman citizen, they kind of backstepped. And Paul the Apostle said, you know what? Now you got to retract, but I'm not going to bow to you. You're going to have to recant. You're going to have to really make sure that you understand what you've done. So he says in verse 25, and as they bound him with thongs, he says, Paul said unto the centurion who stood by, is it lawful for you to scourge a man who is a Roman and uncondemned? As they were beating him, Paul said, hey, I'm a Roman. You're beating me. They were not supposed to beat other Romans. And when the centurion heard it, he went and told the commander, saying, take care what you do, for this man is a Roman citizen. And then the commander came and said to Paul, tell me, are you a Roman? And he said, yes. And then the commander answered, with all large sum I obtained the citizenship, he said. And Paul said, but I was born a citizen. Then immediately those who were about to examine him withdrew from him. And the commander was also afraid after he found out that Paul was a Roman, and because he had also bound him. Paul said, I was born a citizen. You bought your citizenship. Not me. I was born as a Roman citizen. And then they got freaked out. They said, really? That's right. And then he says in verse 11, so Paul said, I stand at Caesar's judgment seat where I ought to be judged. To the Jews I have done no wrong. And as you very well know, for if I am an offender and I have committed anything deserving of death, I do not object to dying. But if there is nothing in these things of which these men are accusing me, no one can deliver me to them. I appeal to Caesar. He wanted to go to Caesar, to Rome. Because the Jews had entrapped him. The Jews wanted him dead. And because he was a Roman citizen, he thought, you know what? That's an opportunity for me to go to Rome and witness to Caesar Nero. So he went to Rome. In the book of Romans, for 2 years he was in prison. in Rome. But that's where he ended up also dying. Nero took him out and cut his head off at the same time Peter was crucified upside down in Rome. Both of the apostles of Jesus Christ. The only apostle that never had a physical death, literally tortured or cut in half or crucified, was John the Beloved. He died of natural causes with old age. And the Lord said that would happen. But the rest of them, they were all tortured and died horrible deaths. The apostles of Jesus Christ. Judas hung himself, committed suicide as the betrayer. But the other 10 horribly were killed except for John the Beloved. They gave us the book of Revelation, the Gospel of John, 1st, 2nd, and 3rd John. So we see this beautiful thing that's going on. And then Acts also tells us that Paul the Apostle worked as a tent maker. He would work for 4 hours in the morning, and then for the rest of the evening, he'd go out and preach. He never, ever asked for money. I love Paul the Apostle. Never. You know what else he never did? He never, ever went to preach where there was already an existing church. Never did that. He said, I would never, ever want to plant on another man's foundation. Isn't that cool? That would teach a lot of pastors today. They like to get next to different churches to get their people. Paul never did that. Paul went to places where Christ had never been preached to preach the gospel. And that's why Paul was such a powerful person and such a man of integrity. He was never trying to take people from other churches, but he went out and he proclaimed the gospel of Jesus Christ where no name of Christ had been mentioned. And when he went out by faith to declare the actual word of God to the people of God. That's why he says in Romans chapter 1:16, he says, I'm not ashamed of the gospel of Jesus Christ. It is the power of God unto salvation. Remember that? It is the power of God unto salvation. The just shall live by faith. The just shall live by faith. So as he was a tent maker, means what? He never begged for funds. Never. He trusted the Lord. And he worked with his own hands. See? Until people, whatever they gave to him, he took it and used it for ministry. And yet, think of Paul the Apostle as the Apostle of Jesus Christ in the things that he's saying to us here. In Acts 18:3, he said, because Paul was of the same trade, he stayed with him and worked for an occupation there by making tents as a tent maker. It tells us in the scripture that he worked with his own hands making tents. And he was so educated, he probably could have got a job in any university. But Paul the Apostle wanted to be among the people. He wanted to be an example.
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8: Hello, everybody. This is Pastor Rick's Daily Hope with Rick Warren. I'm really glad you're here. Today, we're continuing our series from Psalm 23 called Living in the Goodness of God. It's all about how God's goodness meets you right where you are and brings hope even in difficult seasons. And now today, here's the final part of a message called Is God Really Good All the Time?
9: God's goodness to you, listen, is not based on your goodness. It's based on His goodness. God's goodness to you isn't based on how good you are. God is good to bad people. They get to breathe the same air we do. They get to live. They get to ignore God. But He's still good to them. God's goodness isn't based on your goodness. Think, well, I got to be better. Then God would answer my prayer. No, God's goodness is based on His goodness. Now, there's a third negative consequence that happens when you forget how good God really is. And it's this. I stop trusting God in difficult times. You see, if you were more aware of how good God really is, this would be automatic to you. Every time you had a need, you'd automatically talk to God about it. It'd be natural. You wouldn't try to solve it yourself first. You'd go to God first. You'd ask God first. Say, God, I need some help here. I need a job. I need this. I need that. Whatever it is. And you just go to God instantly. It'd be your first choice, not your last resort. Look at these verses. Psalm 16, 1 and 2. Protect me, God, because I trust in you. You are my Lord, and every good thing I have comes from you. Don't ever forget that. Romans 5, verse 8, Paul says, you know, we can have joy even in our troubles. Even when things are going wrong, we can have joy in our troubles. Why? Because we know that these troubles are good for us, producing patience and character and hope. Even in the bad times, God is good. Even in the bad times, God has a good purpose, has a good plan, has a good reason. And so even in the difficult times, I go, God, you're a good God, because I know you're going to use this to produce character and patience and hope in my life. And in Romans 8:28, and we know that in everything, not some things, not the good things, we know that in everything, God works for the good. Circle that, for the good, not for the bad, for the good of those who love him and are called according to his good purpose. So even when times are tough, I know God's good, and I know he has a good purpose, a good plan, and he's working it all out for good. Not everything that happens in your life is good. There's a lot of bad. But God can take even the bad, and he can bring good out of it. And that builds trust in him. Now, there's one other negative consequence when you forget how good God really is to you. And you just forget it. You start claiming credit for things that God did that you didn't do. He did it through you. You stop asking God for help. You stop trusting God in difficult times. And the fourth thing that happens when you forget God's goodness, I do it, you do it, is I become pessimistic about the future. When you forget how good God really is, you become pessimistic about the future. You lose hope, because hope is based on the goodness of God. If God isn't good, there is no hope. David tells us this in Psalm 27, the connection between hope and the goodness of God. And in verse 13 and 14, he says this. I would have despaired. Said, I would have been desperate. I would have been in total despair unless I had believed that I'd see the goodness, there it is, the goodness of the Lord in the land of the living. He goes, man, there would be no hope if God was not a good God. We're up a creek without a paddle. I would have been in despair. But he did know that God was a good God. So he says, instead I thought, wait for the Lord. I don't see the answer right now. I'm going to wait for the Lord. Be strong. Let your heart take courage. Yes, wait for the Lord. He says, don't get in a hurry. God is a good God. You've made the request. Now wait. Do you ever do this? Or do you get in so much of a hurry, you don't have time for God to give you the answer? When there's something you want to buy and it's really important, do you give God an opportunity to give it to you first? No, I don't even think about that. I go out and put it on my credit card. I buy something I want with money I don't have. And then you're in debt. Have you ever, on like a big purchase, said, Lord, before I buy this, I'm going to give you a chance to give it to me. Do you want to give this to me? I tell you, that happens. I've had it happen many times in my life. When you get in a hurry, God, I really want to get married, but I'm not going to wait on you to provide the person. I'm going to go out and find the nearest beating heart. And then you regret that one the rest of your life. Because you got in a hurry. You did not wait. You did not trust the goodness of God. Most of your problems in life come from your inability to delay gratification. I want it, and I want it right now. That's called being immature. That's what babies say. I want it now. Not later. I want it now. That's immaturity. And so I become pessimistic about the future. He says, I would have despaired. Now listen. If you are fighting depression these days, if you are fighting discouragement these days, if you're fighting doubt these days, if you're fighting despair, let me tell you, do two things. Number one, start focusing on all the ways that God has been good to you. Get your eyes off the problems and get your eyes on all the things God has done for you. Make a list. Count your blessings. Write them down. Make a list of all the ways God is good in your life and focus on that. And number two, don't miss any of the next 9 weeks in this series. Because this is going to be a hope dispenser for 9 weeks. This may be one of the most important series I've ever taught. It'll definitely be encouraging. It'll definitely be inspirational. It definitely will raise your level of hope. I'm a hope dealer. Okay? Now, in one of my definitions of hope, I want you to write this down. Hope is anticipating God's goodness. Hope is anticipating God's goodness. The only reason you have hope is because God's a good God. If God is not a good God, there is no radical, rational, logical reason for hope. Because we're up a creek, as I said, without a paddle. We're all on our own. The foundation of all hope is the goodness of God. If God is not a good hope, good God, we don't have any hope. Not for the future. You remember this verse? We memorized it in one of the previous campaigns. Jeremiah 29:11. For I know the plans I have for you. God has plans for your life. I know the plans I have for you, says the Lord. And they're plans for good. Why? Because he's a good God. God only has good plans for your life. He does not have bad plans for your life. He only has good plans for your life. Now, you can miss those plans. A lot of people miss God's plan for their life because they're doing their own plan. But he says, the plans I have for you are good plans, plans for good, not for disaster, to give you a future and a hope. Hope is tied to the goodness of God. And the more you understand God's goodness, the more hopeful you're going to be in life. Let me read that verse again we read earlier. That's Psalm 27. I would have despaired. I would have despaired about my life, about everything, unless I had believed that I'd see the goodness of the Lord in the land of the living. I have a future because of God's goodness. Instead of despairing, I thought, wait for the Lord, be strong, let your heart take courage. Yes, wait for the Lord. We actually sing a song about this. It says, I will remain confident of this, that I will see the goodness of the Lord. Now, some of you have turned the outline over and go, oh no, we got 9 more points. And you go, are you kidding me? I have no intention of teaching this material to you because I'm going to teach it the next 9 weeks. This is the index for the series. I want you to just fill this in. I'm just going to give you the fill-ins, and then you're going to know where we're going to go. I'm going to spend an entire weekend on each one of these 9 points. So all this is to just let you know where you're going. I want you to see the forest, not just the single tree. Psalm 23 lists 9 different benefits of God's goodness to you, and we're going to cover them in detail. So write these down. Because God is good, number 1, verse 1, he will meet my needs when I'm worried. Because God is a good God, he will meet all my needs when I'm worried. The Lord is my shepherd. I will lack nothing. Nada. Zip. Zero. He meets my needs when I'm worried. Number 2, because God is a good God. Number 2, you need this one. He will teach me to relax when I'm stressed out. Some of you, if you just come that 1 week, that's the week you need. He will teach me how to relax when I'm stressed out. He makes me lie down in green pastures. He leads me beside quiet waters. This is a metaphor for peace and tranquility. He makes me lie down. Has God ever had to make you lay down because you are not smart enough to lay down on your own? And you're working so much and you're burning the candle at both ends and you're not as bright as you think you are? He makes you lie down. He'll teach you how to relax when you're stressed. Number 3, because God is good, he will replenish my strength when I'm empty. And the truth be told, some of you are out of gas. You've been running on fumes for miles. You need this series. The Bible says he restores my soul. Most of the modern translations say he gives me new strength. So I've got sustenance. I meet my needs when I'm worried. And I've got balance. He's going to teach me how to relax. And then I've got resilience because he restores my soul. He fills me up when I'm empty. Number 4, because God is a good God, he will guide me when I'm confused. And nothing stresses you out as much as indecision. And you've got guidance. He guides me in the right paths for his name's sake, because he is a good God. He's not playing games with you. Number five, because God is a good God, he will walk with me in my dark and fearful days. Because God is a good God, he will walk with me. He's not going to leave me alone. You're going to go through some dark days ahead. You're going to go through some fearful times ahead, but he's not going to be with you. Even though I walk through the valley of the shadow of death, I will fear no evil, for you are with me. And if God's with you, it doesn't matter who's against you. Number six, he will protect me when I feel insecure. The Bible says in verse 4 of Psalm 23, your rod and your staff, they comfort me. Now, that doesn't mean anything to you, because you don't know that the rod and staff are the two tools of a shepherd in leading sheep. And those tools are given to a shepherd for the benefit of the sheep. I'll explain that. He will protect me when I feel insecure. That's God's assurance. And then number seven, because God is a good God, he will publicly show his favor on my life. Now, we're going to cover this word favor in depth in this series. God wants to put favor on your life. Favor is another term for goodness. It's another term for God's grace. God wants to show favor. When you have a favorite child, or when you have a favored status in economic trade, you get privileges nobody else gets. I have the favor of God on my life. I've had God's favor on my life since a young man. I know it, and I feel it, and other people see it. It's not something I'm proud about. It's something I'm humbled by. I have the favor of God on my life. I want the favor of God on your life, too. I want you to feel the favor of God, the smile of God on your life. And God says, I will publicly show my favor on your life, even when everybody's attacking you, criticizing you, when they're against you. The Bible says, you prepare a banquet for me in front of all my enemies. Na, na, na, na, na, na. And you anoint my head with oil. There's meaning behind this. And my cup overflows. He said, I'm not just going to meet your needs. You'll have abundance. It's going to overflow in your life if you'll trust me. Number eight, because God is a good God, he will be good to me no matter what happens. Other people may not be good to you in the future, but God will. And you can count on that, the consistency, his benevolence. He will be good to me no matter what happens. Surely goodness, there's that word, surely goodness and love will follow me all the days of my life. I don't know what's going to happen in my life. You don't know what's going to happen in your life. But I do know this, goodness and mercy will be with me. God's goodness will be with me and God's mercy will be with me. And I can handle anything if God's goodness and mercy are with me. That's his love. It's his benevolence. And then number 10, as if that's not enough, he takes us into the next life. Because God is a good God, he will take me to heaven one day. And I will dwell in the house of the Lord forever. That's a long time. Forever. That is the goodness of God. Now, we're going to go in depth on each of these nine things in the next 9 weeks. I want to summarize this for you up here on the screen. Look at this. Because God is a good God, God wants to give you a life of sustenance. He'll meet my needs when I'm worried. A life of balance. He'll teach me how to relax when I'm stressed out. God wants to give you a life of resilience. He'll replenish my strength when I'm empty. He wants to give you a life of guidance. He'll guide me when I'm confused. He wants to give you a life of confidence. He'll walk with me through my darkest days. He wants to give you, because he is a good God, assurance. He'll protect me when I feel insecure. He wants to give you a life of influence. He will publicly show his favor on your life if you'll trust him. He wants to give you a life of abundance. Your cup will run over. He wants to give you a life of benevolence. Goodness and mercy will be with me. He will be good to me the rest of my life. And he wants to give you an inheritance. I will dwell in the house of the Lord forever. Who doesn't want that? Who doesn't need that? Everybody needs what God has to offer. We're just looking for it in all the wrong places. We're expecting those 10 needs to be met by our careers, by our bank accounts, by our relationships, by our marriages, our boyfriend, girlfriend, whatever. And God goes, no, it's me. I'm it. I'm the source of all goodness in your life. You're looking in the wrong thing. You make anybody else the source of goodness in your life, they're called an idol. Who does not need this? Everybody needs it. Everybody wants it. Now, where do you get those 10 benefits, all those good benefits? From the Lord, who is your shepherd. The Lord is my shepherd. Now, who is the shepherd? It's Jesus. Jesus is the Lord. Jesus is the shepherd. Look at this verse on the screen. Jesus said, my purpose is to give life in all its fullness. I am the good shepherd. I'm it. No doubt here. I am the good shepherd. He's either telling the truth or he's lying. I am the good shepherd. And the good shepherd lays down his life for the sheep. All of those benefits are only available to you, not because you're good, but because God is good. And he, Jesus Christ, came to earth and paid for all those things on the cross. He paid for all those benefits in your life when he died for your sins. That's why they call it Good Friday. Good Friday certainly wasn't good for Jesus. It was painful. It was torture. He died. But he willingly, he said, no man takes my life. I give it up willingly. He came to die for our sins. To pay to make all those things possible. You see, sending the Messiah to die for you is the ultimate expression of God's goodness. Let me show you a verse, last verse on the screen. The Bible says this in Isaiah 49, 15 and 16. Can a mother forget the baby at her breast? Obviously not. No mom's going to forget a nursing child. Can a mother forget the baby at her breast and have no compassion on the child she has born? No. Though she may forget, God says, I will not forget you. See, I have engraved you on the palms of my hands. Now, Isaiah said that hundreds of years before Jesus Christ died on the cross and they put nails through his hands. Did you know that God has a tattoo of you? I have engraved you on the palms of my hands. When you get to heaven, the only person who's going to have scars in heaven will be Jesus Christ. And you'll see, I've engraved you on the palm. This is how much I love you. This is how much I love you. This is how good I am to you. Let's bow our heads. God, you are so good. We could never deserve your goodness. We would not be alive. We would not take our next breath. Our heart would not have its next beat if you weren't a good God. Forgive us for ungratefulness. Forgive us for prideful self-centeredness. Forgive us for thinking that we did it all. Yeah, right. Nothing would happen. We wouldn't even exist if it weren't for you. Now you pray. Why don't you say something like this? God, I'm sorry that I've often forgotten your goodness. I don't think about it. And God, when I don't think about how good you are, I start claiming credit for things that you did for me and through me and in me and to me. And I'm sorry. I'd have nothing without you. And God, so much of the time I forget your goodness and I just stop asking you for help. And so I'm not learning to trust you because I'm not asking you to meet my needs. You told me to come boldly in prayer to the good and gracious God. and expect you to answer out of your goodness. So I want to start asking for your blessing and answers to my needs every day of my life. And Lord, because I forget your goodness, I often stop trusting you in difficult times. Help me to remember that in everything you're working for good, even the bad stuff, because you have a good plan for my life. I don't want to be pessimistic about my future. Like David, I would despair if I didn't know the goodness of God. Help me to wait for you. Help me to be strong, to take courage in my heart, and to wait for God to answer the needs in my life. Lord, I want this life that is outlined in Psalm 23, a life of sustenance and balance, resilience and guidance, confidence and assurance, influence and abundance, benevolence and inheritance. And I know that you've made this available not because of my goodness, because I'm not, but because of your goodness and your grace. Jesus Christ, thank you for paying for all of these things with your life. And as much as I know how, I ask you to be my good shepherd. The good shepherd lays down his life for the sheep, and you did that for me. So I don't understand it all, but I'm asking you to make yourself real to me. And I want to learn to love you and follow you and trust you. You're a good God. And I pray this humbly in your name. Amen.
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12: 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Well, good Monday evening. I'm Ron Beaver. In a few minutes, we'll be delving into our Tuesday body of teaching, and the first program coming up is Back to Basics with Pastor Brian Broderson. We'll be looking at the gifts of the Spirit. The Bible says that when we put our faith in Christ, the Holy Spirit begins to indwell us, and along with that, we are given certain gifts or abilities to do certain things that edify and build up the body of Christ. 1 Corinthians 12 is our text as we learn about the gifts of the Spirit on Back to Basics with Pastor Brian Broderson right here on K-Wave. 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
15: Doubt isn't usually something people talk about very often, especially when those doubts are about God. I'm Bob Shaw, And this is Faith Fuel. One of the reasons doubt can feel so overwhelming is that it often feels lonely. You look at everybody else and they all seem so confident and certain. Meanwhile, you're sitting there wondering if you're the only one wrestling with questions. So you keep it to yourself. The Bible is filled with people who struggled in exactly that way. Take John the Baptist. He baptized Jesus. He pointed people to Jesus. He boldly declared who Jesus was. And yet later, sitting in prison, John sent messengers to ask Jesus, "Are you the one who is to come, or should we expect someone else?" Wow. I mean, if anyone seemed like they should have it all figured out, it was John. But there he was, asking questions. Then there's Thomas, sometimes referred to as Doubting Thomas. He's remembered almost entirely for his doubts. Personally, I think he got a bad rap about that. Thomas wanted proof. He asked questions. I think there are a lot of people who can relate to that. And one of my favorite examples comes from Mark chapter 9. A father desperately wanted Jesus to heal his son. At one point, he cried out, "I do believe. Help me overcome my unbelief." I've always appreciated how honest that sounds. Part of him believed, part of him struggled. I suspect many of us understand exactly what he meant. When doubt shows up, our instinct is often to hide it, pretend it's not there, act like everything is fine. But Scripture shows people bringing their questions directly to God. Doubt isn't the same thing as walking away. Doubt keeps searching. It keeps asking. It wants answers. And God is not intimidated by honest questions. Eventually, every believer encounters things they don't fully understand. Why certain prayers seem unanswered. Why suffering enters a family's life. And why things happen that don't make sense. Faith is not having every question resolved. Sometimes faith is continuing to trust God while you're still waiting for answers. Lord, thank you that you're not threatened by our questions. Help us bring our doubts to you instead of hiding them. Give us wisdom, understanding, and a deeper trust in you, even when we don't have every answer. In Jesus' name, amen. If you've been wrestling with questions lately, remember that you're not the first believer to do so. Keep seeking God. Keep asking. Keep learning. And if you'd like a few minutes of encouragement each weekday, follow Faith Fuel and join me again for another devotional. I'm Bob Shaw. Peace and joy.
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1: Remember Jesus said at one point to the disciples, he said, "The works that I do, you shall do also, and you shall do greater works than these." And everybody who's ever thought about that passage has said this. How in the world could you do greater works than Jesus? And that's a good question. How would you do greater? I mean, what can you do that's greater than raising people from the dead, healing the sick, giving sight to the blind? How would you do anything greater than that?
0: Today on Back to Basics, Pastor Brian continues his study in the book of 1 Corinthians. Join us as Pastor Brian begins his teaching on 1 Corinthians chapter 12, verses 4 through 11, in a message titled, "The Gifts of the Spirit." Now, here's Pastor Brian.
1: Okay, let's open our Bibles to 1 Corinthians 12. So, verse 1 says, "Now about the gifts of the Spirit," or about spiritual things, brothers and sisters, "I do not want you to be uninformed." Now down in verse 4. "There are different kinds of gifts, but the same Spirit distributes them. There are different kinds of service, but the same Lord. There are different kinds of working, but in all of them and in everyone, it is the same God at work. Now, to each one, the manifestation of the Spirit is given for the common good. To one, there is given through the Spirit a message of wisdom. To another, a message of knowledge by means of the same Spirit. To another, faith by the same Spirit. To another, gifts of healing by that one Spirit. To another, miraculous powers. To another, prophecy. To another, distinguishing or discerning between spirits. To another, speaking in different kinds of tongues. And still to another, the interpretation of tongues. All these are the work of one and the same Spirit, and he distributes them to each one just as he determines." Now, the word gifts, it appears here in the first verse of all of our translations. But as Char pointed out previously, in the Greek text, it doesn't say gifts. It just simply says spirituals. And so some have thought spiritual things. Some have thought spiritual people. But really, what Paul is talking about here are the things of the Spirit. And then at a certain point, he does use the word gifts. So it's fine to call them gifts, but he calls them the manifestations of the Spirit. And I really like that because that tells us what's going on. Think about it. The manifestation of the Spirit. This is how the Spirit shows himself among us. That's what these are. These things show us that there is the presence of God in our midst and that God is at work among us. These supernatural things, these beyond human things, these things that we couldn't do ourselves, by ourselves, are happening among us as evidence that God is with us. So when the earthly ministry of our Lord Jesus was coming to a close, he began to prepare the disciples to receive the helper that he would send. And we looked a couple weeks back, we looked at some of those statements found there in John's Gospel, chapters 14 through 16. But Jesus was preparing them for the helper that he would send. The helper he was referring to is the Holy Spirit. And of the Holy Spirit, Jesus said this. He said to the disciples, he said, "The Holy Spirit will teach you all things and bring to your remembrance all that I said to you, all things that I said to you." He also said, "He will guide you into all truth. He will tell you things to come." And then finally, he said, "You shall receive power when the Holy Spirit comes upon you, and you shall be witnesses to me. Now, Jesus taught in essence that the Holy Spirit would carry on the work that he had started. So we pointed that out previously. Jesus said, I will not leave you as orphans. I will not abandon you. But I'm going to send you another helper. And that word, another, means another of the same kind. So in essence, Jesus is saying, I'm not going to leave you. I'm going to go away, but I'm actually going to come back to you. But I'm going to come back to you in a slightly different way. He's coming back through the person of the Holy Spirit. So only through the Holy Spirit, the work would expand to the uttermost parts of the earth. The work being then delegated through the Spirit among a multitude of individual believers. See, that's the thing. Remember, Jesus said at one point to the disciples, he said, the works that I do, you shall do also, and you shall do greater works than these. And everybody who's ever thought about that passage has said this. How in the world could you do greater works than Jesus? And that's a good question. How would you do greater? I mean, what can you do that's greater than raising people from the dead, healing the sick, giving sight to the blind? How could you do anything greater than that? Well, it's clear that Jesus is not talking about greater in that qualitative sense. He's talking about greater in the quantitative sense. You're going to do greater works because the work is going to be spread all across the planet through those who believe by the work of the Spirit. That's what Jesus was talking about. And so we need to understand this. God never intended that the church should run on human energy and ingenuity, but rather through the energy and ingenuity of the Spirit. You see, God intends that the Spirit be the one who is leading the church.

God's plan in sending the Spirit, that he would lead the church. Ephesians 4 tells us, Paul writes this, he says that the gifts that God gives, they were for the perfecting of the saints, the gifts of the Spirit, for this perfecting of the saints, for the work of the ministry, for the building up of the body of Christ. It's to that end that the ascended Lord gave gifts to men, so that the saints could be perfected to do the work of the ministry, so the body of Christ could be built up. The church is to be built and to advance by the power of the Holy Spirit working through those that God has gifted. That's how God designed it to happen. That's why the whole subject of the gifts is so important. And I think that's why Satan has put so much effort into creating confusion over the issue. I mean, if you look at what Jesus says as he's communicating about the future and about the Holy Spirit, and as you look at what is happening throughout the early history in the book of Acts, how many of you are reading through the book of Acts like I told you to do? Oh, this is bad. You need to read through the book of Acts. It's easy and it's exciting. It's an adventure. But why I want you to be reading through the book of Acts while we're going through the series is because I want you to see what the church is supposed to look like. As I pointed out before, some people say the book of Acts is descriptive. It's just simply a description of what was happening in the first century. Well, it is certainly descriptive. It is telling us what was happening. But it was more than that. It's prescriptive. It's telling us what God wants to happen. So as we're talking about these gifts of the Spirit, as you're reading through the book of Acts, you're seeing in action the teaching that Paul is laying out here to the Corinthians. So that's why I want you to do that. I encourage you to do that. So, as I said, Satan doesn't want the Spirit's power at work in the church. He wants people to take over the lead of the church, people that he can fool and manipulate in order to prevent the church from doing what God intends it to do. And so we want to not play into the hand of the devil. We want to lay hold of what God intends with the gifts of the Spirit. So really quickly, before we look at the gifts individually, let me just say a few things that are stated in the text that we read. Number one, the purpose of the gifts is for the common good, or other translations read for the profit of all. So remember this, that the gifts that God gives us are not for our own personal benefit, although they will benefit us, but they're more for the benefit of everyone else. Now, think about that. Since that is the case, if you have a gift that you're not using, you're then not benefiting others, and the body isn't functioning the way God intends it to. So the purpose of the gifts is for the profit of all, or for the common good. The gifts functioning in the body, second thing, are essential to the health of the body. They're essential to the health of the body. If we had a giftless church, or a church that did not exercise the gifts that God has given, we would have a sick church. In order to have a healthy church, we have to utilize those gifts that God has given. Now, the

0: context of the gifts of the Spirit is twofold. The gifts of the Spirit take place in the local assembly, number one. So this is a local assembly. We are gathered together as the people of God right now. We're gathered various times throughout the week in different contexts. Some of it's on campus, some of it's in homes, some of it's at a coffee place, whatever. But it's in that gathering of God's people, the local assembly. That's number one. And then secondly, also in the broader body of Christ. The broader body of Christ, meaning other churches and Christians of other denominations and things like that, that we together, living out the gifts that God has given us, that we would have the impact that God desires us to have. So, the Spirit is the one who works all these things. Look at the very last verse, verse 11. All these are the work of one and the same Spirit, and He distributes them to each one just as He determines. So these are, as Paul says, these are the manifestations of the Spirit. So these manifestations, know this, these manifestations, the ones that we're going to look at specifically that Paul mentioned here, these, in some ways, it's better to think of them as manifestations than as gifts. Because we have other lists of gifts in Romans 12, for example. We have a list of gifts there. 1 Peter 3, we have a list of gifts there. The reason why I think manifestations is better is because gifts imply a permanent possession. So God gave me a gift of teaching. It's a permanent possession. It's not something that I have to worry about, like, oh gosh, I don't know if I'm going to be gifted to teach. I'm not sure if God's going to show up. It's a permanent possession, and I can exercise it and develop it and so forth. And if you look at, we don't have time to look at Romans 12 today, but maybe just in your spare time, read through Romans 12 and look at the list of gifts there. And you see that they are, in some ways, they almost seem like natural abilities. They're not natural abilities. They are supernatural abilities, but they manifest themselves in very natural ways. So as I'm exercising my teaching gift, there's probably not hardly anybody who's sitting there thinking, man, this is so supernatural, what's going on? Wow, this is amazing. This is like a miracle. Now, some might be thinking that, but most of you are not thinking that, right? It just seems natural. But these things here, like I said earlier, these are the manifestations of the Spirit, and the very intention is that they would not appear natural. They would appear supernatural. And so, the manifestations are not the permanent possession of any believer. So the things that we're going to read about here are not permanently possessed by anyone. But rather, they are the potential experience of every believer. So any one of us at any time could actually be the instrument through which these manifestations would happen. So we are all the potential recipients and vessels of these gifts. We can experience all these gifts at one time or another. But as we see here in the passage, this is based on God's sovereignty, not on human will. Now, let's look at the gifts or the manifestations. I'm going to call them the manifestations. So here's the problem right up front. The problem right up front is that Scripture does not supply us with an exhaustive description of each of these manifestations. As a matter of fact, in some cases, we have no description at all. We just simply have, and God has given to some, the message of wisdom. Man, you wish Paul would have said, and let me explain what that is. But he didn't do that. And since he didn't do that, we need to prayerfully approach these matters and always let the scripture be our guide. So in a sense, we sort of have to figure out a little bit, like, okay, what is this? And this is where Jesus becomes so important. Remember Char's message last week about the spirit-filled Jesus? So Jesus models many of these things for us. We see these things working out in the life of Jesus. And even though, as was emphasized, Jesus has the Spirit in an unlimited measure, no one else has the Spirit or has ever had the Spirit in that way. Jesus has the Spirit in unlimited measure, but we have a measure of the Spirit. And so we can look at Jesus and we can learn about these manifestations. And so let's do that right now. So the first thing that Paul says in verse 8, he says, to one there is given through the Spirit, the older translations or different translations are word of wisdom. It seems like the word there is better. It's a message. It's not a singular word. So the message of wisdom. What are we talking about? What is the message of wisdom? Well, I think as you put the pieces together from Scripture, what you come up with is the message of wisdom is God's answer or a supernatural answer or solution to a perplexing situation. We all face perplexing situations. In the church, we face perplexing situations. We don't know what to do. We need a message of wisdom. We need a word of wisdom from God. Now, with Jesus, we see him exercising this word of wisdom when he was being tempted or when the religious leaders were trying to entrap him. So Jesus is in the wilderness and he's being tempted by the devil. And the devil, you remember, he says to Jesus, he says, if you're the Son of God, take these stones and turn them into bread. Now, what is Jesus going to do? He is the Son of God. If he doesn't turn them into bread, it's going to look like he's not the Son of God. So he's in a dilemma. It's a perplexing situation. How does he get out of this? He says, man shall not live by bread alone, but by every word that proceeds from the mouth of God. That was a word of wisdom applied to that situation. Remember when they came to Jesus with a coin and they came asking, or they came not with a coin, they came asking about taxes. They wanted to trap him. They wanted to get Jesus to say, don't pay taxes to Caesar. Caesar's bad. And so they said, should we pay taxes to Caesar or not? What did Jesus do? He said, give me a coin. And then what does he do? He takes the coin. He said, whose image and inscription is on this coin? Well, that's Caesar, they said. He said, right. Then give to Caesar what belongs to Caesar and give to God what belongs to God. Wow. They went away with their tail between their legs. That was wisdom that was unmatchable. What about the situation when they came and they brought that woman? It was caught in adultery. They threw her down in the presence of Jesus and they said, Moses and the law commanded that such should be stoned. What do you say? Well, if Jesus says, no, don't stone her, then, oh, you're violating the law of Moses. If Jesus says stone her, then they're going to go to the Romans and say, this guy's telling people to stone people. So we know, what does Jesus do? He says, the one that is without sin among you, let him cast the first stone. So in all of these, we see this wisdom that's at work. We see it in the early church when they had this problem. There was in Acts chapter 6, it's recorded, there's a problem. The Greek widows felt that they were being neglected and that the Hebrew widows were being preferred. And so they came with this problem and, you know, what can we do? about this, and the apostles, they said, this is what you do. Choose out 7 men from among you who we can put over this. And they chose these 7 men. They all were Jews with a Greek background, and it completely solved the problem. But up until that moment, it had been quite perplexing. And so that's how a message of wisdom might work. It can come through the written word. It can come through a spoken word. It can come through you to another, or it can come to you. You might find yourself in great perplexity and you have no idea how to deal with it. And the Holy Spirit brings through some means, through a person, oftentimes, that word that solves it all. It's like, oh my goodness, of course, that's it, right there.
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0: Next we have what's called the message of knowledge. Now, these are similar. There's some, seems like some overlap. But the message of knowledge, I would define it as the God-given ability to instantly know something previously unknown. The God-given ability to instantly know something previously unknown. Now again, we see this with Jesus. Remember when Jesus met this man at Nathanael? It's in John chapter 1 is the record of this. And Philip says to Nathanael, you know, come and see this person. He's the Messiah. And when Nathanael comes, Jesus says about him, he looks at him, he says, oh, an Israelite indeed in whom there is no guile. And Nathanael says, I don't know you. How do you know me? How are you saying that? And Jesus said, before Philip called you, when you were under the fig tree, I saw you.
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2: 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And if you head on over to our events tab at kwave.com, here's a great opportunity to get out and walk for Jesus. It's the Jesus Walk Run at Yorba Regional Park. It's on July 11th. It's before the Harvest Crusade. It's in the morning from 9 a.m. to 10:30 a.m. So you can do both. You can watch the Harvest Crusade later that evening. But this is from 9 a.m. to 10:30 a.m. It's a free 2-mile walk run for Orange County believers getting outside to glorify God and boldly represent Jesus. Let's go in Jesus' name. It's time to get outside of the walls of our homes and churches and move forward in Jesus' name together. If the world is unapologetic about its sin, we should even be more bold about our Savior. 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This is the Jesus Walk Run, July 11th in the morning, 9 a.m. to 10:30 a.m. at Yorba Regional Park. 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Well, is there something in your life that is holding you back from enjoying a solid and close relationship with God? 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Are you bitter? Are you not showing forgiveness to someone, perhaps? Well, up next, Pastor Greg Laurie shows us that these things can actually hold us back and, in fact, may even be the reason for unanswered prayer. Stay with us. A New Beginning is coming up next on K-Wave.
3: 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But moderation is not a new idea. The book of Proverbs records the words of a man who hoped he didn't have too little so he wouldn't steal, or too much so he wouldn't forget about God. And since we can't always control what we have, perhaps we should make peace and contentment our goal, like the Apostle Paul. 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
6: I just wanted to give a quick word of encouragement to those listening that may be feeling frustrated, maybe discouraged. Maybe you feel like you kind of can't win, which was a lot of the feelings that Pastor Timothy had when he was pastoring a church in Ephesus. The Apostle Paul wrote to him and encouraged him with these words. Very simple. 1 Timothy 6:12, fight the good fight of the faith. And it's interesting because that word fight literally is where we get our word agony or agonize. So it's agonizo is the actual word. And so what he's highlighting is that the Christian life is not easy. It can be discouraging. Not every day is a blessing. Not every day is comfortable because we're in a battle. And so he's encouraging Timothy, don't be discouraged. Don't be frustrated. Don't feel like you want to give up. Hang in there. That's the Christian life. So a lot of this, our discouragement is because of our expectations and managing our own expectations. And there's a idea around Christianity that's been going around for decades that come to Jesus and everything will be great. And you'll have no more struggles, which doesn't reflect the life and times of the disciples or anybody. The Christian walk is hard. And so hang in there. You will get a breakthrough. Maybe not when you want. You will feel encouraged. Maybe not exactly in the right time that you expect. But it's all about hanging in there, even when it's hard and feels agonizing. Lord, I do pray for those that may be listening that find themselves in a place where they feel like, man, there's no breakthrough, can't win. The feelings feel dark or under a dark cloud or whatever. And Lord, we know that you're above that all. And we know that we're called to fight. We're called to struggle. We're called to work through our salvation with you. And so I pray for your encouragement with those that you should give them that picture, not to give up, but to trust you. And Lord, knowing that our battle is won by you, and it's just a matter of being a faithful soldier in the midst. In Jesus' name, amen.
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9: Unconfessed sin will hinder your prayer.
10: Sometimes we wonder if something is affecting our prayer life. We're praying and we don't see answers. Coming up today, Pastor Greg Laurie has good insight.
9: The psalmist says in Psalm 66:18, if I regard iniquity in my heart, the Lord will not hear me. So if there is a sin in your life that you have not confessed to God, stop rationalizing it. Stop justifying it. You know it's a sin. Ask God to forgive you.

had moments of relief when an annoying problem is finally solved. We remove that little rock from our shoe, or we clean the bird dropping off our windshield, or someone finally shuts off that incessant car alarm. What a relief. It's refreshing. Well, currently here on A New Beginning, Pastor Greg Laurie is highlighting a number of spiritual issues where many of us could use some refreshment. His foundational insight on the fundamentals of the Christian life. Glad you're along.

0: to you about the refreshing power of prayer. Do you remember the first time your prayer was answered? How wonderful that was. In light of this, why don't we pray more often? Jeremiah 29:13, God says, if you seek me, you'll find me if you seek me with all of your heart. Now, there are things that can hinder our prayers. Things that if we do these things, it can stop God from intervening in our life. So let's find out what these barriers are and get rid of them. Here's one. Unconfessed sin will hinder your prayer. Unconfessed sin will hinder your prayer. Isaiah 59 says, the Lord's hand is not short that it can't save. His ear is not closed that it cannot hear. But your iniquities have separated between you and your God, and your sins have hid his face that he will not hear. The psalmist says in Psalm 66:18, if I regard iniquity in my heart, the Lord will not hear me. And the word that he uses there for regard means to hold on to or to cling to. So if there is a sin in your life that you have not confessed to God, confess it to him. You say, what do you mean confess? It means admit it. Confess means to agree with God. To see sin for what it is. Stop rationalizing it. Stop justifying it. Stop saying, well, everyone is doing it. You know it's a sin. Ask God to forgive you. We need to be forgiven by God on a daily basis as Christians. Remember in the Lord's Prayer, Jesus taught us to pray as follows. Our Father who art in heaven, hallowed be your name. Your kingdom come, your will be done on earth as it is in heaven. Give us this day our daily bread, and forgive us our sins as we forgive those who have sinned against us. So Jesus is teaching us as we pray that we should ask God on a regular basis for our daily bread. What is our daily bread? Well, that's just provision. Bread was a staple of the Middle Eastern diet. And so the idea of asking for bread is just asking God for provision. Lord, provide all that I need, a roof over my head and food on my table. Give me this day my daily bread. So it's daily. That's something I should be praying about daily. He didn't say, pray, give us this month our monthly bread. No, it's a daily thing I come to God for. And by the way, when the Lord has provided for you, that's why we say grace. What is the point of saying grace? It's to give thanks for what God has given us. So you get that meal in front of you and you say, Lord, I thank you for providing this meal for me. But he goes on, give us this day our daily bread and forgive us our sins as we forgive those who have sinned against us. So he's also teaching us to pray for the forgiveness of sins on a regular basis. Sin can separate you from God. Here's another one. Idols in your heart can hinder your prayers as well. You might say, well, I'm off the hook on this one. I don't worship any idols. Don't you? We might have some little object that we bow down before. I doubt that, but some do. But an idol is anything or anyone that takes the place of God in our life, you see. So a lot of things can become an idol. John writes in his epistle, little children, keep yourself from idols. For some people, their idol is their appearance. It's all about the way that they look. They effectively worship themselves. Some people worship money. They worship their possessions. They worship the car they drive. They worship the house they live in. You go, what do you mean worship? I mean, they're preoccupied with it, and they think about that thing more than God himself. The Bible tells the story of a young man that came to Jesus. We call him the rich young ruler. Probably cruised up in a super cool lowered chariot holding a latte. Oh, they didn't have lattes back then. He says, hey, good teacher, what must I do to inherit eternal life? It's almost as though he was saying, by implication, hey, Jesus, your group of followers are kind of a ragtag bunch, are they not? What do you have, some fishermen, a tax collector? Look at me. I'm a ruler, and I'm rich, and I'm young. So this guy was probably in his 30s, climbing his ladder, very influential. Be great to have me on your team. Here I am. What do I have to do to inherit eternal life? You would have thought Jesus would have said, come on in, son. You're one of the team now. Let's go. No, Jesus says, I'll tell you what. You need to keep the commandments. And he quotes a few of the Ten Commandments to this young man. And then the rich young ruler said in response, all these I have kept since I've been a young boy. If we would have read at that point and Jesus smacked him across the face, it would have made sense. What a joke. Kept all the commandments since he was a young boy. No one keeps all the commandments. There's only one man who ever walked the earth that kept all of the commandments, and that was Jesus Christ. Because the fact is, no one can keep the commandments. God gives us the commandments to drive us to Jesus. The commandments open my eyes and they shut my mouth and show me that I sin and I fall short of God's glory. But anyway, this young man says, all these I've kept from my youth up. And I love how it then goes on to say, and Jesus looked at him and loved him. He loved him. He said, you're so cute. Look at you, arrogant young man, thinking you've done it all. All right, Jesus says, I'll tell you what. Take all of your stuff, sell it, give it to the poor, and follow me. And the Bible says that man went away sad because he had many possessions. You see, the problem with this young man is he worshiped things. Jesus didn't want his stuff. It's possible if the young man would have said, okay, Lord, I'll do it. The Lord might have said, never mind. No, he said this to only one man in the Bible. And that's because this man was ruled by his own possessions. To someone else, he might say, if you want to follow me, break off that relationship that is pulling you down spiritually. To another, he might say another thing. But you see, the idol in that young man's heart was his stuff. Yes, idols can keep us from God.
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0: You know, I've heard people describe a trip to Israel as seeing the Bible actually come to life. Hey, everybody, Greg Laurie. And I've been to Israel many times, and I've led a lot of tours, and I have to say that's absolutely true. 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It's not just a travel experience. 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It's a vacation with a purpose. And we're going to be taking a tour of Israel April 6th to 15, 2027. 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
1: 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Well, we're getting some important insights on prayer today from Pastor Greg. He's explaining those things that can actually hinder our prayers.
0: Here's another one. Unforgiveness in your heart can hinder your prayers. Unforgiveness in your heart can hinder your prayers. Mark 11:25 says, when you stand praying, if you have anything against anyone, forgive him, that your Father in heaven may also forgive you your trespasses. Notice it doesn't say, if you have anything against anyone, forgive him if they deserve it. No, it just says forgive them. Because we've all been hurt by people, haven't we? You've been hurt by your parents, perhaps. Hurt by your children. Hurt by your husband, your wife. Hurt by someone you thought was a friend who ended up betraying you. We've been hurt in life. And the Bible teaches us to be tender-hearted, forgiving one another as God in Christ has forgiven us. Listen to this. Forgiven people should be forgiving people. And if you do not forgive, bitterness will creep in, eating you up inside. It's been said, quote, bitterness is an acid that destroys its own container, end quote. Years ago, someone gave me a shirt as a gift. And this was not an attractive shirt, I have to say. And by the way, if you give clothes to someone as a gift, don't ask them the next time you see them, why aren't you wearing the shirt I gave you or the dress or whatever it was? The reason may be because what you gave them was ugly and you have bad taste, but they don't want to say that to you. So I'm saying it to you on their behalf. Don't give clothes to people without the option of them returning the clothes. If I give a shirt to someone or a dress to my wife, I'll say, look, return it. If you don't like it, I'm fine. I thought this looked pretty good. Here's the receipt. Get whatever you want. But anyway, you give this ugly shirt to them. You expect them to wear it. Someone gave me this ugly shirt. I'm not going to throw it away. It was a gift. So I put it in the trunk of my car. I'm not sure what I was going to do with it. Well, then I got a problem with my battery, and I took my battery out and put it in the trunk of my car. And as I drove around, I opened up the trunk and realized the battery had tipped over, and all this battery acid had filled the shirt. The shirt was wet with battery acid. Somehow, it ended up at the dry cleaners. So I get a call on my phone from the dry cleaners like a day later. Sir, what is this shirt you gave to us to dry clean? It's like a pirate shirt. I said, a pirate shirt? See, it's coming apart in strips right now, and strips of this shirt landed on a pile of sheets we had and burned a hole through them. What is this shirt? I said, oh, I don't want it. You can just keep it. See, that the acid, the battery acid in the shirt was destroying things, and that's what bitterness does to you. That's what unforgiveness does to you as well. Forgive. Jesus on the cross said, Father, forgive them, for they know not what they do. You say, oh, give me a break, Greg. That's Jesus. I'm not Jesus. No, you're not. Nor am I. But remember Stephen, the first martyr of the church? He was put to death for his faith in Christ. And what did he pray? He said, I see Jesus standing on the right hand of the Father. Then he said, Lord, don't lay this sin to their charge. Listen, you need to forgive for yourself so you can be free. One last thing. Unbelief can hinder your prayer. Unbelief can hinder your prayer. James 1:5 says, if you need wisdom, if you want to know what God wants you to do, ask him and he'll gladly tell you. He will not resent you asking, but when you ask him, be sure you really expect him to answer. For a doubtful mind is unsettled as a wave of the sea and is driven and tossed by the wind. People like that should not expect to receive anything from the Lord. Yeah, pray for wisdom. Pray for provision. Pray for God's blessing and direction and expect him to answer. A lot of times we cancel our prayers out because we're filled with so much doubt. Now there's a teaching that would say, whatever you want, you speak it into existence. You name it and you claim it. You gab it and you grab it, and God will do whatever you ask him to do. Thank God that's not true. And he'll overrule my requests, especially when they would hurt me. But having said that, there is a place for faith in prayer. So with as much faith as you can muster, bring your need to Jesus Christ. I love the prayer that one man who said, Lord, I believe, but help my unbelief. God will more than meet you halfway as you bring your need to him. Let me close by asking you this. Do you have a need right now? Do you need a touch in your body physically like blind Bartimaeus? Then call out to Jesus. Do you have a child or a marriage that needs help right now? Then call out to Jesus. Don't give up. Pray. Jesus said, knock and the door will be open. Keep knocking. Keep asking. Keep seeking. Be persistent in your prayer. But again, as I said earlier, prayer is only the privilege of a child of God. Oh, sure, anyone can pray a prayer. But if you want to have a prayer life, you need to be a Christian. Now, sometimes you'll hear it said, we're all God's children. I know that sounds nice, but it's actually not biblical. I'm sorry to tell you, we are not all God's children. We're all created by God. We're all loved by God. But we're not all, by default, children of God. To become a child of God, you need to be part of the family of God. And to become part of the family of God, you need to be born into that family. So you say, no, you mean raised in a Christian home? No, not at all. No, the way you join the family of God is by being born into it. Or maybe I should say, by being born again into it. Because Jesus said you must be born again, or literally born from above. You see, you're separated from God by your sin. All of us are. We've all broken God's commandments. We've all fallen short of God's standards. But 2,000 years ago, God loved you so much, He sent His Son, Jesus Christ, to die on the cross in your place. That's what Jesus was talking about in the story we read. That the Son of Man Himself was going to go and suffer and die for their sins and for our sins and for all of humanity's sins. So I'm separated from God by my sin, but Christ died for my sin. And if I'll turn from that sin and put my faith in Him, He will forgive me. So let me ask you, have you been forgiven of your sin? Is Jesus Christ living inside of you right now? The Bible says, for as many as received Him, He gave them the power to become sons of God. Being a Christian isn't just believing a creed or reading the Bible or going to church. Being a Christian is having Christ living inside of you. Is Jesus living in your heart and life right now? You might say, well, I think so. I'm not sure. If God Almighty has taken residence in your heart, you'll know it. And if you don't know it, maybe that's because He's not there yet. Would you like to ask Jesus to come into your life? Would you like to be forgiven of your sin? I began by talking about refreshment. Would you like to be refreshed? Again, Jesus said, come to me, all you that labor and are burdened, and I will refresh you. Are you burdened by your sin? That can all change right now. Jesus is ready to step into your life and change everything. He'll give you the meaning and purpose of life you've been looking for. And then He'll give you hope beyond the grave in the afterlife. He'll give you the hope of heaven. But you must ask Him to come and live in your heart right here, right now. In a moment, we're going to pray. And I'm going to extend an invitation for you to believe in Jesus Christ. So if you need Jesus to come into your life, if you want Him to forgive you of your sin, if you want this huge burden of guilt lifted off of you, if you want to find the meaning and purpose of your life, then simply pray this simple prayer I will lead you in now. Pray these words if you would. Lord Jesus, I know that I'm a sinner, but I also know that You are the Savior. Jesus, I ask You to come into my life right now and forgive me of all of my sin. I choose to follow You from this moment forward. In Jesus' name I pray. Amen.

0: 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Well, Pastor Greg, many people, if they saw George Whitefield's name written on a piece of paper, they'd probably pronounce it George Whitefield. You know, the name's just not all that familiar to them, not familiar enough to know that it's Whitefield.
1: That's right.
0: But 275 years ago, everyone in colonial America knew this man.
1: Yeah, true.
0: Tell us why that is.
1: More people knew this man, George Whitefield, than probably knew George Washington at that particular time historically. If George Washington is the father of our country, and I believe he is, then George Whitefield is the spiritual father of our country.
0: Mm.
1: And he came from the UK. He was a British preacher, well, effectively thrown out of the churches of the UK because they did not like the things that he said, because George Whitefield preached the gospel and said, you must be born again. And God put his hand on this young man in a significant way, and his preaching resulted in bringing the first great spiritual awakening to America before we were America. He came to our colonies in 1740. We weren't quite yet a nation, of course, but he began to preach the gospel. And when he had finished his task, 80% of the colonists had heard Whitefield preach in person. And what's also amazing about him is he could speak loudly enough to be heard by a crowd of 25,000 people. And we know that because none other than Benjamin Franklin himself heard him in person and measured it and figured out that's exactly how big the crowd was. He was a spiritual force for good. That, well, let's just put it this way. I'm not sure there would have been in America without the preaching of George Whitefield to set the stage for what would become the American Revolution. Another thing about that, when you look at revolutions in other countries, they all ended in ruin. The French Revolution comes to mind, as well as many others. But the American Revolution was unique, and the reason it lasted is because it was based in a belief in God, and not just any God or God as you perceive him to be. It was based on the God of Abraham, Isaac, and Jacob. It was based on the God who gave us the Bible, based on the God who sent his son, Jesus Christ. Our spiritual foundation is strong, and much of that came as a result of the preaching of George Whitefield. So a movie has been made about his life, and I love this movie, Dave. It's called A Great Awakening. It is great production value, amazing performances, and the music is so effective and moving you. And it tells the story not only of how God called young George Whitefield, who originally wanted to be an actor and had this extraordinary voice that can project so far, but it also tells the story of the unusual friendship between George Whitefield and Benjamin Franklin. And in his way, Benjamin Franklin helped to spread the spiritual awakening that God was doing through George Whitefield. The movie is funny at times. It's moving. I think it will even bring you to tears. It did for me. And you're going to love it. This is one of the best Christian films ever made. 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
2: 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Hope you're doing well. And looking at your weather for later today, it's going to be a nice day. Some clouds in the morning, but giving away to sunshine in the afternoon with highs in the low to mid-80s, overnight lows in the mid-60s. It's currently 68 and clear here at our studios in Santa Ana at K-Wave. Well, up next, we'll be learning when we produce fruit in our lives, it's not us doing the work. It's us yielding to the power of God. God does all the work. God is the gardener who tends our garden of good works. Galatians 5 is where we're at as Pastor Ed Taylor brings us a lesson on the fruit of the Spirit. Stay close, abounding grace. It's next on K-Wave.
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4: 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My friend, you're not going to play around and get very far with God. That's the reason that there's so much that's phony today in our churches. And there's so much that's phony today in Christian service. My friend, I want to say it kindly, but I want to say it, you're not serving God unless you're letting Him cleanse and purify your life. We've forgotten this matter of holiness today, and we need a little bit more of it in our churches.
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5: And today we're going to look at Revelation chapter 22, verse 6. It says, "Behold, I come quickly. Blessed is he that keepeth the sayings of this prophecy." And in verse 12, "Behold, I come quickly, and my reward is with me to give every man according as his work shall be." And so with everything happening in the world, shutdowns and governmental things and wars and everything else, it's good just to remind ourselves of our ultimate hope. It rests in Christ. It's defined by Christ. We're in this world, but we're passing through. And our ultimate promise and reward is going to be with him upon his return, and then fellowship with him forever. And so he lets us know he's coming quickly, and it's been distant. But there are several other promises that he had. We had a promise, Genesis 3:15, of Jesus Christ. That was fulfilled. Abraham was promised a son. That was fulfilled. David was promised that he would be king, and that was fulfilled. We were promised a Messiah. That was fulfilled. We were promised that Israel would be reconstituted as a nation. That was fulfilled. And so the greatest promise, even though it seems delayed from our perspective and it's been some time, is rooted in him. And so he's coming, and that's the ultimate expression of our hope. It's rooted in his faithfulness. It's a certainty, and it's the only thing that's worth all of our hope, all of our trust, and all of our expectation. And so whatever we're experiencing and whatever we're looking at in this world that comes and goes, that disappoints one minute and has us satisfied the next, we want to realign ourselves and focus on the Lord, his faithfulness, his promise, and the fact that that's just the ultimate expression of everything that we have and everything that we expect. He's coming quickly, and we'll be rewarded for our faithfulness in following him as his children and as his servants. And so, Father, thank you for your perfect plan of salvation. Jesus was called the Lamb slain before the foundation of the world. In eternity past, and you fulfilled that to our benefit. So we pray, Father, that you would remind us of the hope that we have in you and your faithfulness in Jesus Christ. And we pray, Father, in the name of Jesus, when we are dealing with things here, when we're bothered, if we're disappointed, or if we're uncertain about what's taking place, that you would center our heart in you and your faithfulness in your word and the hope that we have of dwelling with you forever. You're so loving and your plan is so perfect, and we thank you for that in Jesus' name.
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9: If you're going to think of your life, I want you to think of your life this way. Not God as a factory manager, but God as a gardener. You know, you take a trip to the botanical gardens. You're not going to be walking through and stopping and go, what was that, honey? Well, I don't know. And you're walking by one of the beautiful trees or flowers and you hear it go, hey, what was that? Oh, this is tree. Tree's working hard to produce fruit. No, tree, you don't hear a tree do that. You don't hear a tree do anything. You just watch it grow. And then there's beautiful fruit. Somebody's going through that place, taking care of it, making sure everything is in order. The gardener, those folks that take care of things, they're doing all the work. God does the work. This is

0: been observed that a good tree makes good fruit, and the branches draw their life from the vine, not vice versa. Keep that in mind as you join us for another edition of Abounding Grace. Maybe life as you know it is challenging right now. That's often the case in life. Sometimes it's fruitful, and other times it's a grind. Well, today's lesson from Galatians chapter 5 will help explain why and what can be done to assure greater fruitfulness. Picking up in Galatians chapter 5, verse 22, here is Pastor Ed Taylor.
1: Open your Bibles. Galatians chapter 5 is where we are as we finish the chapter today. Galatians chapter 5. We're going to pick up in verse 22 when you get there. And I've entitled our Bible study, The Glorious Fruit of the Spirit. The Glorious Fruit of the Spirit. We learned the obvious and evident works of the flesh in our study last time. I mean, the works of the flesh are obvious. Nobody needs to explain them, although the Bible does do that. We know the flesh when it arises in our lives. The problem that often comes with the flesh is that we know it's the flesh, but we just make excuses for it. We've always got a reason why. There's always seems to be a good reason why someone responds in the flesh or lives in the flesh. But there really is no good reason. The works of the flesh are to be forsaken, repented of, and prayed through. You see, any time we choose to depend upon ourselves, we will produce rotten fruit. It's just the facts. What rotten fruit can be described as in the Bible is the works of the flesh. And of our threefold enemies that we learn, the world, the flesh, and the devil, and they're all very formidable, for sure, our biggest problem and our biggest enemy is our self life, our flesh life. A lot of attention goes to the devil, and he's formidable for sure, but no match for Jesus. And a lot of attention goes to our culture, and certainly our culture has forsaken God around the world. And a lot of attention is given to the culture, but I'm telling you, the area that needs most attention in your life is you and your life walking in the Spirit or in the flesh. You and I, we seem to be our greatest challenge because the self life dissipates and destroys the Christ life being expressed through us. And when we walk in the Spirit, the Bible promises we will not fulfill the lust of the flesh. That's sanctification. That's the fancy word for God's work of change in your life from the inside out. Sanctification. Think about it here. Here you are. You have reoriented your whole day today to start in obedient worship of God with the family of God. This is a step of walking in the Spirit in your life. Right now, in these moments, and they could be brief because you go back and forth because it's a battle. But in these brief moments, you're not living in the flesh. You're seeking the Lord. You're desiring to move forward. You're desiring. I know we go to church every week and we have church. Sir, I know that. But it's so much bigger than going to church. You're walking in the Spirit right now. Right now in these moments. Even if you're going back and forth, you know, you're walking in the Spirit. Teach me it. Feed me the Word. And then the very next thought is, what's my Chipotle order going to be? And you got this, you know, in your mind right now, you've got this silver big blob swirling around of what lunch. And you're going, you're going physical food, spiritual food. But in the times that you are spiritually seeking the Lord, you're walking in the Spirit. So important not to undermine even those steps you're taking. Some of you have made a decision, and you pretty much kept it this year. You're just going to go to church regularly. You're just going to worship regularly. Look what God has done already. It's such a great decision to make these. You've made all these. It's been a few months since I did that, a Bible study on, you know, resolutions and things. But look how far you've come. You go, oh, no, Ed, I didn't keep it. No, and look how long you kept it. And look what changes came. And see that the Lord is good. Because day by day, step by step, we are walking forward. We are making progress. How do we do that as believers? In the Spirit. By the means of the presence, work, and activity of the Holy Spirit of God in our lives. Christ in us, the power of the Holy Spirit upon us. And here's the thing. When we choose to walk in any other way, we will be in the flesh life. When we choose to walk any other way than the Spirit, we will be in the flesh life. The cravings of natural humanity will overtake us. Can I say that again? You might want to write it down. You might want to take notes. You might want to remember these things because you'll see them in your life. The cravings of natural humanity will overtake us when we choose not to walk in the Spirit. I'll give you an example. I've been away for a while, and I remember an episode recently on my vacation where there was a situation where I was mildly inconvenienced. And it was a minor inconvenience. It was probably, if I look at it, I think about it, it was probably going to add an hour and a half, 2 hours to my day. Or I had something planned and this person inconvenienced me and I responded. And I responded in the flesh. And we all respond to difficult things from time to time in the flesh. Can I get an amen for that?

We respond in the flesh. It's usually internal. We get a little frustrated, and then we just get over it, and we seek the Lord. And that's normal humanity. And so I got upset about this, and I began to mumble and complain. But I mumbled and complained a little bit too loud, and the lady heard me. That lady's not my wife. She gets that all the time. But that lady, she heard me. And now, she didn't know I was Pastor Ed, and we didn't have a real connection, but I walked out of the room, mumbling and complaining. She heard me, and I blew my witness. Now, I wasn't witnessing to her anything, but in my own heart, I knew. The Holy Spirit convicted me in that moment. Then guess what happened the next day? What happened the next day? I got violently ill, and I lost the whole day. Actually, I lost 48 hours of my time because I got sick. I ate something, and I got food poisoning. I was sick for 2 days. And when I got sick, one of the first thoughts that came to mind is, God's judging me because I grumbled out of my mouth in front of this lady about what happened, and I got upset and walked out. And God said, of course, God wasn't judging me, but he was reminding me. The time is very precious. And Ed, you're going to get upset in the flesh over 2 hours. Let me show you that I could take 48 hours from you. I can rearrange your whole life if I want to. I can take, you're going to be upset about that. And I looked for that person to apologize. I couldn't. So I just had to give it up to the Lord because I haven't seen her again. The cravings of humanity will overtake you. Just hear it from me. And you may not. And I look at that and it's always not that big a deal. No, actually, it's the biggest deal of the moment, isn't it? It's the biggest deal of the moment when the Lord's going, showing you, Ed, you're in the flesh. It's interesting with the flesh, isn't it? Because we are very, very good at seeing the flesh in other people. Because you're listening to my story, you go, man, you're all messed up. You're messed up. You're such a fleshy guy. Yeah, maybe I am. But what about you? Oh, no, we're not talking about me. No, what about you? Do you see it in your own self? Do you see it in your kids? You know, you're always disciplining your kids, but you know your kids are you. You know that, right? They're walking little images of you. They live in your house. They follow your example. But it's easy to see it in them. But the Lord's going, you know that little thing you're dealing with your kid? That's you. It's not me. No, it is you. And God says, I want to show you that the your personal cravings of humanity and selfishness and self-life are very real, very alive. And the Bible says that not only have they been crucified, but you also have to daily crucify them and acknowledge them and repent from them. When we choose not to walk in the Spirit in a situation, in a moment, we immediately begin to start producing the works of the flesh. There isn't a third option. We're in the Spirit or we're in the flesh. There are no. And remember the flesh. We've defined this in previous Bible studies, but let me redefine it again. When the Bible uses the word flesh, it's usually used in two ways. One is the obvious humanity. It's referring to the skin on your bones. That's not how the spiritual side or what Paul's been dealing with in Galatians. That's not how he's been using it. When the word flesh is used in the spiritual realm, I want you to think of a couple things. Number one, I want you to think of your old sinful habit patterns. Your old sinful habit, when there was no restraint in your life and you did whatever you wanted to do, that's your flesh. So you were angry and you stole or you manipulated or you gaslighted. That's the flesh. That's all the flesh. That's not from God. And there's a whole long list of those as we studied some of them. Hatred, contentions, outbursts of wrath. That's all the flesh. So number one, your old sinful habit patterns. But number two, I want you to also think of the flesh as your self-life, where your decisions are made based on yourself. Things like selfishness, self-centeredness, inconvenience. Think about how much your flesh is provoked by inconvenience. That's a big deal. You just got your old day made up, you know, and you're inconvenienced. Something happened, you get a curveball thrown at you, and now you got to change your own. And then your response to it, do you see it from the Lord? Or do you see it as, oh, it's going to mess up my day. You messed up my day. No, the Lord doesn't mess up days. You know that. He's leading and guiding you by the power of his Spirit. So old sinful habit pattern, self-life. Now, when we come to Galatians 5, the fruit of the Spirit, I want you to know this before we get to them, kind of laying a long foundation. The fruit of the Spirit is not a list of things that we are to aspire to and achieve. A lot of times you approach the Bible that way. You look at it and go, okay, I got a list. These are the things. We naturally come to the Bible here and you look at it in verse 22. The fruit of the Spirit is love, joy, peace, suffering, long-suffering or patience, kindness, goodness, faithfulness, gentleness, self-control. Against such there is

0: no law. That's how we come. He's like, oh, I want to be more loving. I want to be filled with joy. I want more gentleness. I'm going to be more faithful. And we just approach it with that sense of, and I think there's a good part of this where we desire these changes, but a lot of times it's just kind of a list to follow. But this isn't a list to follow. This is something that God does in your life. This isn't something you wake up and go, I want, I will. And listen, do you hear me? I want, I will, I desire. And what do you hear repeated? I. You can listen to yourself talk, and when you hear a lot of I's, that's your self-life. Again, I don't want to dismiss the desire of good motives. And the desire of not all the time we use the word I, is it selfish? That's not what I'm saying. But when you approach a list like this as an, I'm going to be more loving, and I'm going to be filled with more joy, and I'm going to be more faithful, that's not going to happen. It's not the fruit of the Spirit. That's your behavior changes. You can make behavior changes. You can choose to be more happy. You can choose. There's a lot of choices. But you can't take fleshly resources and produce Christ-like character. You are I am unable to improve the depth of my character. God does that. He's the one that works inside. Here's how we approach it. You can modify your behaviors. We all do that. And we should modify our behaviors. At the very least, you can modify human behaviors a little, but you can't change someone's character. Only God works on the inside. The fruit of the Spirit is not manufactured. It's not created. It's not produced. It's not developed by man. You know, sometimes we approach Christianity like, you know, we look at our lives as believers like we're in a factory. And we work at a factory. And so we just got to keep working and producing. I'm a Christian now. So I need to be a good Christian. And I need to do these things. And now I'm living with a desire to produce things in my life. I'm human. I'm responsible. I'm here to do something. I'm here to make something. I'm here to produce the finest product for God. So now I have joined the Christian factory. And of course, what happens if you see life as just producing all the time? Because the world has put that into your life. You know that. That's what the world's all about. Produce, produce, produce. Sell. Make money. Get ahead. Make it bigger, broader. You know, just sell. That is the world system. And we have to learn how to navigate through the world system. But we bring that into our lives. Like, you think of all the pressure that gets put on you at work. All the ways that efficiencies are being pressed upon you. You got to do more with less, and you got to come up with more. And then there's big layoffs, and now you're doing the job of everybody that got laid off. You know, with layoffs, you go, don't lay me off. And then after you go through a few of them, you go, please lay me off. I do not want to do the work of 30 people. I can't do the work of 30 people. And it just, the world, the system is just boom, boom, boom. And that's why rest is so good, because when you step out of the system, you start to see it for what it is. And you begin to walk in the Spirit in the world and in the system. We're not in a factory, because if you see yourself like in a factory having to produce, then, you know, then if you're in a factory, then you see God as a factory manager, just telling you what to do all the time. Do this, do this, do this, do this, don't do this, don't do this, don't. And now you don't even have any kind of, you don't have a relationship with a guy that's just bossing you around all the time. You want to avoid him. It's like, because you know, if you see him, more work. So you just, you know, like, hey, you're looking around the corner, making sure, you know, going the other side and making sure you know where he parks. You park on the other side of the parking lot. You're like, you stay away from the factory manager. You don't have a relationship with someone like that. I mean, if you're going to think of your life, I want you to think of your life this way. Not God as a factory manager, but God as a gardener. Some of you are really good at gardening. You love gardening. Don't know why, but you do. And we appreciate you, the folks that take care of the flowers here on the property. It's just so beautiful. It's wonderful. We appreciate you. But it's work, isn't it? You do the work, gardener. The plants don't do the work. You don't give direction to the plants. Okay, plants. Now, I know some of you do talk to your plants, but you're very kind to them. It's like, oh, please blossom for me. Oh, please take. But you don't leave going, okay, this is how it works here. I'm the gardener. You're the plant. I want you to do this, this, and this, and I'll be back tomorrow. Nobody does that. You're just tending, you're taking care of the soil, you're pruning, you're weeding, you're watering, you're a gardener. It's peaceful. It's restful. It is work. There is something to do, but it's the gardener does the work, not the plants. Jesus put it this way. Turn over to John chapter 15, would you? I want you to see this, and we will get to the fruit of the Spirit, but these foundational principles are so important for you. to respond in the spirit, not in the flesh. I don't want you to see your life following Jesus as a factory, but rather as a garden where you don't work. You know, when you place an emphasis on works, then it takes us to all the pressures and the deadlines and the constant need to produce and to produce more. And there's competition and there's a new person in town and we got like all of that. But the emphasis in a garden is on fruit. You know, you take a trip to the botanical gardens. You're not going to be walking through and stopping and go, "What was that, honey?" "Well, I don't know." And you're walking by one of the beautiful trees or flowers and you hear it go, "Argh." "What was that?" "Oh, it's just this tree. Tree's working hard to produce fruit." No tree. You don't hear a tree do that. You don't hear a tree do anything. You just watch it grow. And then there's beautiful fruit. Somebody's going through that place, taking care of it, making sure everything's in order. The gardener, those folks that take care of things, they're doing all the work. God does the work. Look what Jesus said, John chapter 15, verse 4. He says, "Abide in me and I in you." Now, depending on your personality, you read that one of two ways. One way you read it, it's like, okay, I got to abide, got to abide. Or it's like, oh. Some of you read that and go, what a wonderful invitation that Jesus gives to me to come to him and stay to him. Since you turned your Bible, circle the word abide if you haven't already. And right next to it, the Greek word, it's meno, M-E-N-O. And the word just means to stay put. Think about, again, our trip to downtown as we go through the botanical gardens and you go on a Monday and there's the tree and it's producing fruit and then you show up the following Monday and the tree is gone. And you go, where did the tree go? And then you talk to his friends and all the trees, well, he got up and left. He didn't like it here. And he moved. And no, if you go back the following Monday, there's a good chance, you know what that tree's been doing? Abiding. It hasn't moved at all. And if it did choose to move, it wouldn't move on its own. Somebody would have to move it. And you, we have a little bit more freedom than a tree does, but it's a great picture because you can choose to stay put. If I see you on Monday in the spirit and I come back and see you another Monday, I hope to see you in the spirit on that following Monday. Why? Because you menoed, you stayed. That's what he's saying here. So you just have to be careful how you read it because notice what he says. As the branch cannot bear fruit of itself unless it abides in the vine, neither can you unless you abide in me. You see that Jesus, he says it so simply. It's so simple. Branches can't bear fruit by themselves. It's impossible. A branch, a tree, cannot produce fruit on its own. It has to have the network that God has created for it to produce the fruit. The illustration's simple. You ready? You cannot produce the fruit of the Spirit on your own. You can't be more kind and more gentle. You can't produce these things spiritually. Now, you can be more kind and gentle in the human realm, but you're going to be using a worldly definition for kindness. If you really want to see kindness, you have to stay put and abide. Because again, you'll come here and go, well, there it is. Now I know what I'm supposed to do. I need to do the work of abiding. Now, abiding is not a work. Staying put means you just don't do anything. You stay there. You stay put. When times get tough, you stay put. When difficulties arise, you don't move. You abide. Sometimes I think we forget that God's at work. That he's working in you both to will and to do for his good pleasure. We forget that it's God working. And that he's always been working. And his plans for you are much larger than where you are right now. They're much larger. The kindness, the gentleness, the long-suffering, the patience, all of these things. He has more of a vision for that in your life than you could ever have, that you could ever learn. And he not only does he put the desire in your heart, but also empowers you to do that.
1: That is Pastor Ed Taylor speaking of the glorious fruit of the Spirit here on Abounding Grace. And Pastor Ed, you made such an important point here. This fruit isn't manufactured by self-effort, but rather it's a work of God in and through us. So if someone listening right now, after careful examination, sees little to no fruit in their life, what is that an indicator of?
2: Well, Larry, it can be an indicator of all sorts of things. It could be a person is a new believer and they don't know yet. It could be someone who has a real sensitivity and maybe a self-condemnation type of personality where they just can't see anything good in themselves. There's a lot of different reasons, but I would say I would start here. Memorize the fruit of the Spirit. So go to Galatians and memorize the fruit of the Spirit. It's one of the first things I've ever done. Probably one of the top 10 sections of scripture I ever memorized at the advice of a brother. And you hear me quote them quite a bit. Love, joy, peace, patience or long-suffering, kindness, goodness, faithfulness, gentleness, self-control. Memorize them. Because once you memorize them, they'll be easier to recognize. And the Holy Spirit will just show you his presence in your life. So just start. There's a lot to say about this. We really don't have the time to get into it. But maybe you just don't know, or you haven't paid attention, or you beat yourself up too much, or you live under the weight of condemnation. And let's just start over. Let's know them. Let's look for them, and then let's believe what God says. There is therefore now no condemnation for those who are in Christ. Let's just believe Jesus when he said he didn't come to condemn, but to save. And I know that as you pay attention, you know them and you pay attention, you will see every day the fruit of the Spirit operating in your life.
3: 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Our time together sure goes by quickly, doesn't it? But we're already looking forward to our next study in Galatians here on Abounding Grace with Pastor Ed. God bless.

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2: Hi, this is Pastor Clint Davis from Calvary Chapel Compton in Compton, California, with the K-Wave Scripture of the Day. Colossians 3:16 says, "Let the word of Christ dwell in you richly in all wisdom, teaching and admonishing one another in psalms and hymns and spiritual songs, singing with grace in your hearts to the Lord." Paul, throughout this book, was focusing on the preeminence and the power of Christ. In this section in chapter 3, he's advising the church at Colossae to allow the word to dwell within them richly. Now, dwelling is different than visiting. Someone comes to our house to clean the carpets, they're visiting, and we want them to go. But as a family member or someone we love, we make room for them. We're accommodating them. We're wanting to extend that visit. This is what God wants us to do in terms of the word of God. He wants us to allow it to abide within us, to remain within us, and to change our attitudes so that we're speaking and walking in wisdom, we're sharing the word, we're teaching and admonishing, and we're worshiping with grace in our hearts. So let's give the word an abiding place today. Again, that's Colossians 3:16, and I'm Pastor Clint Davis. 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
3: We start early in the morning. We go late at night. We're running. I don't know about you, but our house, we don't even have an alarm clock anymore. We got a starter's pistol. Boom.
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3: 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And we are told that our careers and our work is the most important thing that we do.
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5: Our guest, the late Steve Farrar, was a prolific author and speaker who specialized in encouraging men to be godly husbands and fathers. In fact, he was one of the premier speakers in the Promise Keepers movement in the early 90s. Sadly, Steve died of a cardiac event in February 2022 at the age of 72. And boy, I'm so glad we can still hear his wisdom today through these recordings.
4: Yeah, this is timeless content. Steve is missed, but here he is now speaking at a men's conference in 2005 on today's episode of Focus on the Family with Jim Daly.
3: The story is told of a real estate developer who is out in the country. He's looking for some property. He's driving down a two-lane road, going about 55 miles an hour, and out of the left side, his peripheral vision, he senses a car going around to pass him. And as he looks over at the car, he realizes it's not a car, it's a chicken. There's a chicken that's running absolutely dead even with him, going 55 miles an hour. He can't believe this. He looks, and the chicken looks back at him. He steps on the accelerator, he gets it up to about 65 or 70, chicken stays right with him. He's looking at this chicken, and it appears to him that this chicken has three legs. But he's not sure because the thing's moving so fast. Finally, the chicken looks at him again and just accelerates and takes off and leaves this guy in his dust. Well, he sees the chicken go up the hill and then make a left down a dirt road. He follows this chicken. He's going down the dirt road. He can see the dust. Comes over a little rise, and he sees a farm down there. Pulls up in front of the farm. The farmer's out in front. He goes, "Sir, excuse me. Did you see a chicken go by here?" He says, I sure did. He just went by a minute ago. He said, "That's one of my chickens." He said, "That's one of your chickens." He said, "It is." He said, "It appeared to me that chicken had three legs." He said, "That's right." He said, "I breed three-legged chickens." Real estate guy says, "Now, why in the world would you breed three-legged chickens?" He says, "Very simple." He said, "After church on Sunday, our family, we love to have fried chicken. And it's me and my wife and my son. And we always have a problem because all three of us love chicken legs. So we were always a leg short, so I decided to breed three-legged chickens." Real estate guy says, "That is unbelievable." He goes, "Well, yeah, I got a bunch of them around here." He says, "How do they taste?" Guy says, "You know, I don't rightly know. I've never been able to catch one." Now, you know, guys, that sort of describes our lives. We're running at a very, very fast pace. We start early in the morning. We go late at night. We're running. I don't know about you, but our house, we don't even have an alarm clock anymore. We got a starter's pistol. Boom. We come out of the blocks. We're running. We're gunning. We're emailing. We're faxing. We're paging. We're doing all that. We live very, very rapid lives. We're going very, very fast. And as a result, it's easy for us to get off course as men from our most important work. We've got a bunch of leaders in here this morning. We're different kinds of leaders. Some of you don't even perceive yourself as leaders, but you're a leader because someone is watching your life. You are influencing someone. If you're a husband, you're a leader. If you're a father, you're a leader. How many of you guys are fathers? Let me see your hands. Yeah, good. How many of you guys are sons? Okay, good. We didn't want to leave anybody out here. We didn't want any hurt feelings, you see. You're a leader. Now you say, "Well, I'm not an upfront guy." You don't have to be an upfront guy to be a leader. Most leaders are not upfront. They just quietly go about the business and the work that God has called them to do. That's how the world functions. That's how the church functions. You're a leader. You're a leader because you're a man. You're a leader because you're a husband. You're a father. We're going to talk about fathering today because even you single guys, one day you'll probably be a father. All these guys who are married, you see all their hands? They used to be single. It's amazing how life changes and how we assume different roles as we go through life. But what happens as men is that as we get married and then we have kids and we're going through life and we got responsibilities and we got mortgages and we got all this stuff, we get very, very, very, very busy. And we are told that our careers and our work is the most important thing that we do. 1 Timothy 3 says, if a man is going to be a leader in the church, he must first prove his leadership in the home. Probably the most violated principle in the scripture. If a man's got money, if a man's got people skills, if a man is good in the community, we'll put him in leadership. God says, I want him to prove his leadership first at home. Our first work as men, our first work as husbands, our first work as fathers is at home. You recall in Matthew 16 that Jesus said, if anyone wants to come after me, he must deny himself. We live in a culture that's intoxicated with self. We're into self-fulfillment. We're into self-realization. We're into self-actualization. We tell people to look deep into themselves to find the answers to life. And by the way, you don't want to do that because there's not much there. Looking deep inside yourself to find answers is like going scuba diving in a septic tank. There's just not much there, and you're going to be sorely disappointed. If you're looking for answers in life, you don't look in, you look up to the one who made you. That's where you look, to the one who gave you life and created life. Our first work as husbands and our first work as fathers is at home. But we are so busy and we are pulled so many different directions that we get diverted. We get distracted. Last year I taught a study on the Old Testament kings. 43 kings in the Old Testament. Some of them we're familiar with. Saul and, of course, David. Then he had a son named Solomon. After that, it tends to get a little murky. But there were 43 of these guys. If you take your Bible and turn to 1 Samuel 8... and then if you'll put your finger there and then go to the end of the Old Testament. Go to Malachi chapter 4. If you can't find Malachi, go to Matthew. It's just a page over. Let me show you what I'm doing here. I'm taking that chunk of scripture in between my two fingers from 1 Samuel to Malachi 4. You see that chunk of scripture right there? That chunk of scripture is called history. 1 Corinthians 10 says that these things, what things? The history of Israel. These things were written for our instruction. There's a reason that history is in there. History is his story. The philosopher Hegel said that history teaches us that men never learn from history. We're supposed to learn from history. That section of scripture that I'm holding there between 1 Samuel 8 and Malachi 4, every book that I'm holding in those borders from 1 Samuel to Malachi is about the kings in some way, shape, or form. Except for Job, and quite frankly, Job was a king figure. The scripture either gives us the history of the kings, or you say, what about the prophets? The prophets were speaking to the kings and to the nations which they were ruling. You say, what about Psalms? Half the Psalms are written by a king. What about Song of Solomon? Written by a king. What I'm saying, guys, is that in some way, shape, or form, the kings are related to almost two-thirds of your Old Testament. So why is it that we don't know much about these guys? They're fairly important. You read a biography. Every time I read a biography, I learn something from somebody's life. There are 43 biographies in here. As I studied these guys last year, and by the way, out of the 43 kings, biblical scholars only call 8 of them good. The rest of them were losers. The rest of them wasted their lives and ruined their lives. As I surveyed those 43 kings last year, you know the thing that struck me? Quite frankly, these guys all blew it when it came to their primary responsibility. Other than David was Solomon. And only after blowing it with at least 3 of his boys did David get focused on mentoring his son, Solomon. But other than David, out of those 43 kings, let me tell you the big mistake these guys made. They built their kingdoms, but they didn't build their sons. And as a result, when they passed off the scene, their sons were not equipped to follow them. their sons were not equipped to take the spiritual leadership of the family. Can I tell you something? You don't think of yourself this way, but in a real sense, you're a king. Your wife's a queen. You've got a son, he's a prince. You got a daughter, she's a princess. Now, we don't tend to use those terms. You say, yeah, hey, I don't have a castle. Well, you got an apartment? You got a house in the suburbs? Where do you live? You see, that's your castle. That's your, well, you know, I don't rule over a land. No, but you got a family that you're responsible for. That's a stewardship. It may not be a nation, but it's a family. Every family is a small civilization. And God has called us to leadership. Can I give you a couple of principles, guys? Here's the first one. God has not called women to lead the family. Now, there are some wonderful women who are leading families. Perhaps your mom was in that position because your father took off. He was irresponsible. So we honor women that are doing that. We honor them because they're doing the work of two people, and we thank God for them. But that is not God's original intention. We thank God for godly women who work hard. But you see, God has called men to lead in their families lovingly before Christ. In the church, God has not called women to lead the church. God has called men to lead the church. It's not that women don't have gifts and women aren't important. I'm married to a gal who's a tremendous leader, a gifted leader. But as gifted as Mary is, the leadership responsibility for my family is not on the shoulders of my wife. It's on my shoulders before Almighty God. And it's on your shoulders. We get diverted as men from the leadership that God wants us to exercise in the home because we are told and we are put upon that the most important work that we do is what we do when we leave the house. That's contrary to what God says in His Word.
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3: 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I'd like you to turn there if you have your Bibles. Deuteronomy 6, God gives us two specific things. And these things apply to the kings, and these instructions apply to you, and these instructions apply to me. Deuteronomy 6 was written to the men of Israel, may I point out. If you look at verses 1 and 2, Moses says, now this is the commandment and the statutes and the judgments which the Lord your God commanded me to teach you, so that you might do them in the land which you are going over to possess. Now catch this. So that you and your son and your grandson might fear the Lord. Interesting concept. He's speaking to the men because he says, so that you and your son and your grandson might what? Might fear the Lord. 14 times in the book of Proverbs, we see the phrase, the fear of the Lord. The fear of the Lord, Proverbs tells us, is the beginning of knowledge. The fear of the Lord is the beginning of wisdom. You ever get concerned about our country and what's happening in our country? Sure you do. You know what's wrong with our country? Very simply put, our country has lost the fear of the Lord. And when we lose the fear of the Lord, we lose our wisdom. You know what's wrong with our universities? Tell you what's wrong with our universities. Our universities have lost the fear of the Lord. And when you lose the fear of the Lord, you lose knowledge. Copernicus, great astronomer, had a friend who was an atheist. And they would have lunch and they would dialogue from time to time. They would get together and discuss their different viewpoints. For about 2 to 3 years, Copernicus was doing something no one else had ever done. He was building in his atrium a model of the solar system. Now, you've seen those, and I've seen them. No one had seen them before then. And he fashioned planets, and he would hang them from different parts, and he had it all laid out. Didn't tell anybody. One day, when he finished, he was dialoguing with his friend. They were having some coffee. And he said, let's walk down to my house. I want to show you something. And as he was talking to his atheist friend, they're talking about different things. They finally walk into the house. They open the doors of the atrium. His atheist friend walks in, looks up, and sees. He immediately realizes this is a model of the solar system. He's just aghast at what he sees. He is amazed. He is speechless. He just looks. He takes it all in. And he looks at Copernicus and he said, "Who made this?" And Copernicus said, "No one made it. It just happened." What a ludicrous thing to say. What a foolish thing to say. But the fool has said in his heart, there is no God. There is a God. You study DNA, there's a God. There has to be a God. I saw on the news last night these new three-dimensional, four-dimensional pictures, images of babies in the womb. You can see their face. This doctor was being interviewed on Fox News, and she was being asked about the implications of this, and she was trying to be very subtle, but she said, you can actually see the face. Oh, here's twins. You can see the twins touching each other and kicking each other. What are the implications of this? Well, the implications are that parents are going to have some more information about the nature of the child within them. She's trying to, that's a baby. It's not a fetus. That's the information. And you can't take that baby's life because that is a little baby made in the image of God. She wouldn't come out and say it, but it was right before her eyes. That's a child in there. Where's the fear of the Lord? The fear of the Lord is beginning of knowledge. So if you don't have the fear of the Lord, you can't be a real scientist. If you don't have the fear of the Lord, you can't be a good teacher. See, and can I say this? If you don't have the fear of the Lord, you can't be a good father. Because in order to do the work that God has called us to do, there must be a fear of the Lord, which we then instill in our sons and in our grandsons. If you look at verse 5 specifically, there are two things that are said to men as their job description. And they're very simple. I'd summarize them this way. Number one is, men, we are to love God deeply from our gut. Notice what it says there in verse 5 of Deuteronomy 6. He says, and you shall love the Lord your God with 40% of your heart, with 30% of your soul. That's not what it says. Not even in the Hebrew does it say that. You shall love the Lord your God with what? All your heart, all your soul, all your might. I did a word study in that word all one morning. Spent about 3 hours going over this in the original and working through different lexicons. Well, let me tell you, that word all means in the original. It means all. That's what it means. You shall love the Lord your God with all. See, that means from your gut. Everything within you, you love Him. You follow Him. You pursue Him. He's number one in your life. And then on that basis, we go to the second thing. And really, when you love the Lord your God, you're going to love His Word. That's why you go back to verse 1. These are the commandments, the statutes, the judgments, which the Lord your God has commanded me to teach you. So when you love God, you love His Word. Thy Word I have hidden my heart, that I may not sin against Thee. Open my eyes, that I may behold wonderful things from Thy law. How can a young man keep his way pure? This is Psalm 119. By keeping it according to Thy Word, you see. So if you love God, you love His Word. Jesus said, if you are truly disciples of mine, you will abide in my Word. And what will the Word do? You see? What does the Word do? The Word is truth. If you are truly disciples of mine, He said, you will abide in my Word. And you shall know the truth, and the truth shall what? It'll set you free. See, that's why if you love God, you love His Word. And when you love God, you have truth. And you live in reality. That is mentioned in verse 6. These words which I am commanding you today shall be in your heart. And then here's the second responsibility. You shall teach them diligently to your sons, and shall talk of them when you sit in your house, and when you walk by the way, and when you lie down, and when you rise up. So what are the two jobs? The job description, they're pretty simple. Number one, you love God deeply with all your heart. You love Him from your gut. Secondly, you teach your sons diligently. You say, Steve, I've got daughters. Great. What a gift from God. I've got a daughter too. And I've got two boys. So aren't you going to talk about daughters? I'm talking about sons this morning. Now, does that mean I don't care about my daughter? I love her to death. You love your daughter. And if God's given you daughters, then you know what your job is to love them and show them what it means to be a godly man, because one day they're going to look for a godly man to come into their life, and you show them what that's like. You say, well, how do I treat my daughters? Are there any passages in Scripture that tell me how to treat my daughters? I think the passages in Scripture that tell you how to treat your wife, you apply those passages to your daughter. Because one day your daughter will be a wife. Does that make sense? You husbands, likewise, live with your wives in an understanding way. Could we say you husbands, likewise, live with your daughters in an understanding way? Yeah. Because one day some young man is going to come into her life and he's going to want to enter into her life. How is she going to know whether or not this guy meets the criteria? Well, she'll take the template. Unconsciously, she'll take the template of your example. And she'll look at how you treated her mother. And she'll look at how you loved her mother and how you honored her mother. And she will take that template as a young man comes into her life. If he meets that criteria of your example, he has the potential of passing through and be accepted. But if he is harsh with her, if he is critical of her, he will bounce off of the example of your life as you follow the Word of God. She'll know what to look for. So daughters are important. We love our daughters. But we're talking about sons here. And you guys that are raising daughters, you raise them to the glory of God, because those of us who are raising sons, those boys are going to need some girls. In fact, I think this morning we ought to do some arranged marriages right here, don't you? Because what we got going on in America, we got a lot of deranged marriages going on because we're not following the principles of the Word of God. He says you're to love God deeply. And secondly, he says you're to teach your sons diligently. Does that mean you get up at 4:30 every morning and open up the Greek text and teach your sons the book of Romans? That's what it means. I don't think that's what it means. At least that's not what the text says. What is the text? How am I supposed? Okay, great. I'm supposed to teach them. How do I teach them? God is very real. He's very practical. He's very down to earth. You got a job, man. You got all kinds of responsibility. You can't run a classroom in your house. I mean, you got all kinds of stuff going on in your life. So then how am I to teach them? What does the text say? You shall teach them diligently to your sons and shall, catch this, talk of them when you sit in your house. How many of you guys ever sit in your house? You just look like you're good at that. Yeah, we sit in our house. Nothing wrong with that. When you walk, by the way, you ever walk? You ever take a walk? Yeah. Sure you do. See, that's just life. What he's saying is that as you go through life, you teach your kids. See, that's why it's really important that you be with, W-I-T-H, you be with your sons.
4: Well, we're only halfway through a really encouraging message for husbands and fathers from the late Steve Farrar on today's episode of Focus on the Family with Jim Daly. You're going to hear lots of ways to apply this message next time.
5: You know, John, we have aired several messages from Steve Farrar over the years, and what I really appreciated about him was that he always inspired me to do better with my boys as they were growing up, and most importantly, Steve made it sound doable. So often, as men, we get overwhelmed by too many instructions, and then we just stop and pull back and don't do it at all. Simple is usually better, at least for me, and that's why I love the idea of looking for those opportunities to talk with your children or grandchildren throughout the day. For us, the best time was when I was driving the boys to school. That's right, carpool. But that's when we had the most interesting conversations about the Lord. Here in Colorado, we can just look at Pikes Peak and start a discussion about God's creation. It's right there in front of us. There's no need to overcomplicate it. Be natural about it. And that was Steve's great point.
4: Yeah, I appreciated when we had the kids, they were younger, and we'd be camping, we're sitting around looking at the stars, realizing, oh, there's some perspective here.
5: Yeah, for sure. His creation is awesome. And let me remind you, here at Focus on the Family, our ultimate goal is to strengthen your relationship with Jesus Christ. Marriage and parenting advice is helpful, but if you don't know the Lord, you're missing the bigger picture. Here's a great example from Casey, who called to ask for prayer. He said this: if Focus on the Family didn't exist, I probably wouldn't be a Christian husband and father today. Our family was agnostic, but my mom became a believer by listening to your broadcast. 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I thank God for Focus on the Family.
4: Oh, that is wonderful. I love hearing how God has used this ministry, almost 50 years old now, to touch generations.
5: Yeah, and we thank God for our donors who make it all possible. 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
1: 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I'm Ron Beaver, and it's a few minutes in front of 2 on an early Tuesday morning. Hope you're doing well. Maybe you're just about ready to go to bed or just getting up for some reason. 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The Balance Word's coming up next. 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Well, do you find yourself planning your life out and then asking God for His blessing? Well, I did that for a while. Right out of college, I thought I'd be working in Hollywood in the movie industry. I interviewed at several movie studios and even some television production companies, but God had other plans. That's why I'm here, and I couldn't be more blessed. Radio was not on the top of my career list choice at the very beginning, but it was God's plan. And as I said, I'm glad it was. 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In any case, Psalm 105 is our text next on the Balance Word with Pastor Dave Roth. 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
11: Instead of going, God, bring your blessing to me, the idea is, God, move me to your blessing. God knows what he's doing, knows where he's doing it. Find out what he's doing and get with his program instead of coming up with your own vision and trying to figure out a way that you're going to get God to show up. It just doesn't work well that way. God's blessing, you look at it, you see where it is, you see what people are doing who are blessed by God, follow them around and do what he is doing. And so, you know, when I see something that I know is just clearly God's hand is in it, I want to be a part of it. And that's kind of the sentiment of the psalmist.

0: 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Psalm 105 outlines some of Israel's history, a history lesson, if you will, from Abraham on to the entrance into the Promised Land. And we can certainly learn a lot from history if we're willing. Today we'll look at this psalm in some detail and reflect on some of the wonderful works of the Lord in our own lives. God is faithful. Let's spend some time reflecting on that with Pastor Dave Rolf.
1: Psalm 105. Psalm 105 and Psalm 106 are both little history. Well, they're not little. They're long psalms, both of them, 45 and 48 verses. But they're history lessons. After you look at God's creation, another thing to learn a lot from is history. Another class, if you hated science, you probably hated history even more. Sometimes Christians are threatened by science, but more than that, we're just bored to death by history. Because when you tell history without seeing God's hand in it, seeing that it's really His story, then it is just a bunch of dead, disconnected sort of facts. But I hope you love history. I've really come to love and enjoy history, especially as I see that God's hand is in it. And so the psalmist here in Psalm 105 says, "Oh, give thanks to the Lord. Call upon His name. Make known His deeds among the people. Sing to Him. Sing psalms to Him." We just did that. "Talk of all His wondrous works, glory in His holy name. Let the hearts of those rejoice who seek the Lord. Seek the Lord in His strength. Seek His face forevermore. Remember His marvelous works which He has done, His wonders and the judgments of His mouth." So this exhortation to thank God and to seek Him, to draw close to Him, and then it's like, now think back. Now, in this case, it gives kind of a lot of the history of the nation of Israel, and that's important for you to grasp. But I want to encourage you as we look through this to think about your history as well. Look what God has taken us through. Look what God has done in your life and in the lives of people you care about. We've come a long ways. A lot of water under the bridge. And here we are on a Wednesday night looking to God's Word and hanging in there. And though we go through trials and life can be painful and tough, we decided that the best thing to do tonight is to open God's Word and to hang out with Him. And that says a lot about our history. God has brought us to this place. So remember His marvelous works. O seed of Abraham, verse 6, His servant, you children of Jacob, His chosen ones, He is the Lord our God. His judgments are in all the earth. His hand is moving. He remembers His covenant forever. He makes a promise and He keeps it. The word which He commanded for 1,000 generations, literally. Because that covenant He made with Abraham is one that will ultimately be fulfilled in Jesus Christ. The covenant which He made with Abraham, His oath to Isaac, and confirmed it to Jacob for a statute, to Israel as an everlasting covenant, saying, "To you I will give the land of Canaan as the allotment of your inheritance." When they were few in number, indeed very few, and strangers in it. There was no way they could be a nation, and yet God came along and said it to Abraham and repeated it to Isaac and to Jacob and consistently to David. God said, "Look, that land is mine, and I am giving it to you. And no matter what anyone does and no matter how bad it gets, that's the land that I've promised you, and you're going to get it." It's an amazing miracle that in many of our lifetimes we've seen Israel become a nation again and God beginning to restore that land. And yet every day it's being threatened. Every day there are those countries who would say, "We need to blow them off the map. We need to wipe them out. We need to get rid of them." And more there's political pressure to compromise, to give up the land. But you know what? Politically, whatever land Israel gives up, God is going to keep His promise to thousands of generations. He will keep it. And mark my words, God is going to give them all the land that He said He would. That whole land of Canaan. Part of it, I don't care. Part of it's in Saudi Arabia. Part of it's in Jordan. Part of it's in, you know, the edges of Iraq and Iran and Lebanon and Egypt. And doesn't matter. God's going to deliver on His promise. Now, does that mean that we should just be gung-ho pro-Israel. Anything Israel does is right. We never criticize them. Of course not. God certainly criticizes Israel enough. It also doesn't mean that we should go over there militarily and just map it out and give them the land. Because it's God who said he'll do it. He didn't say, okay, I need somebody to help me do it. So I have no, you know, the issues politically over in Israel are very complicated. I have friends who are

Peace Prize, by the way, for this book. And right now, I just noticed today they have it at Costco, a new version of it if you haven't read it. In this one, he also gives his speech that he gave before the Nobel Committee when he got his Nobel Peace Prize. And as I read that, stood there in the store, and I read that last chapter and read most of the book. It's not a very long book, and I've read it a couple times. But his speech, he was appealing to the world and just saying, you don't understand about Israel. You don't understand what it is to go through what we went through. And here's this little piece of land, and everyone wants to take it away. And he said, for us, Israel is everything. It's our survival. And I would encourage you, if you don't want to read the whole book, go to Costco and just read that last chapter. Elie Wiesel Knight. The book is seriously, it's a powerful, powerful book. If you want to understand a little bit more about what Jewish people have gone through with what they've been through, and what, you know, sometimes you might, you know, and I might just go, why are they so sensitive? Come on. Well, if you went through what they've been through, you'd probably understand a little bit more. And that book explains it in about as powerful a way as I could imagine. Not only that, there are other people who are oppressed and who have been marginalized and degraded. Other racial groups and religious groups and things like that. And Elie Wiesel does such a great job of explaining what that feels like that it will cause you to think also of other people that maybe seem like, come on, can't you take a joke? You know, why are you so sensitive? Because there's something about people who suffer that connect to other people who suffer. So again, I would refer you to that book if you have a chance. If not, do what I did and just go into Costco and get a few free samples of food for lunch and read that last chapter of Night. It's outstanding. But again, it's all about Israel. It's all about the land. And so God promised that land to them when it was very unlikely that it would happen. Verse 13, when they went from one nation to another, from one kingdom to another people, he permitted no one to do them wrong. God protected them. He rebuked kings for their sakes and said, don't touch my anointed ones and do my prophets no harm. By the way, it's interesting that that verse is so often quoted by pastors who don't want to be questioned. Don't touch the Lord's anointed. It's as soon as a pastor starts, as soon as I get up here and start saying, don't touch the Lord's anointed and it's me, just lock the doors and throw me out. Because that's what everybody does when they're on the mat at the count of nine. That's not what it's talking about. It's talking about how God protects his people. But as you read on, God judges his people too. Moreover, he called for a famine in the land. He destroyed all the provision of bread. He sent a man before them, Joseph, who was sold as a slave. Now, Joseph, of course, was sold into slavery, but he ended up being used by God to provide for his people because during the famine they needed help, and because Joseph was in Egypt and was important, fit in with God's plan. So it was God's judgment. At the same time, it was God's grace. Now, if it wasn't for Joseph, they would have died out as a nation. But if it wasn't for Joseph, they also wouldn't have been slaves in Egypt, because that's how they became slaves. You know the story of the Exodus with Moses and all that. Well, if you back up a little bit, you find out that that all started because they all came there when Joseph was in charge, and they trusted in him, and he got them land, and he got them jobs and everything. So it's this cycle of God being behind what happens in an amazing way. So Joseph was sold as a slave. They hurt his feet with fetters. He was laid in irons. Interesting verse. It's possible, and there are some traditions that say that Joseph was actually disabled. That he, because when he was sold into slavery, that he was damaged in such a way that he was actually a person who, with a disability, a motor disability, or was possibly even paraplegic as a result of what he went through. And this would at least also, though, this reminds us of the fact that Joseph is a profound type of Jesus Christ, a picture of Jesus. And you can, I don't have to belabor the point to see how what they did with Jesus' feet.
until the time that his word came to pass. The word of the Lord tested him. The king sent and released him. The ruler of the people let him go free. He made him lord of his house and ruler of all his possessions, to bind his princes at his pleasure and teach

0: teach his elders wisdom. Joseph went from the worst prison situation imaginable to where he was in charge of everything. He was the teacher. Israel also, his dad, came into Egypt, and Jacob dwelt in the land of Ham. He increased his people greatly and made them stronger than their enemies. He turned their heart to hate his people, to deal craftily with his servants. He sent Moses, his servant. So as the people turned from God, God ended up making it so that the Egyptians were fed up with the Jewish people as well. And then brought Moses, his servant, and Aaron, whom he had chosen. And they performed his signs among them and wonders in the land of Ham. That's just an expression for Egypt. He sent darkness and made it dark, and they didn't rebel against his word. He turned their waters into blood and killed their fish. Their land abounded with frogs, even in the chambers of their kings. All of the plagues that happened to Egypt at the hand of Moses' declaration from God gave them hail, flaming fire, struck their vines and their fig trees, splintered the trees of their territory. He spoke, and locusts came, young locusts without number, and ate up all the vegetation in their land and devoured the fruit of their ground, destroyed the firstborn and first of all their strength. So God dealt with Egypt in order to deliver the children of Israel, and he brought them out with silver and gold. The Egyptians were so glad to see him leave, they gave him a bunch of stuff when they left. And there was none feeble among his tribes. All the time they wandered in the wilderness, in fact, their shoes didn't even wear out. Their clothes didn't wear out. They weren't sick. They were magnificently provided for by God, fed with manna from heaven, given water from the rock, and so on. And Egypt was glad when they departed, for the fear of them had fallen upon them. He spread a cloud for a covering and fire to give light in the night. This cloud by day and fire by night that God provided, this lets us know the cloud wasn't just something they could see so they could follow it, although it was that, but it actually probably covered the nation. And if you've been out in the desert on a hot day, you know how good it could feel to have shade. And so this cloud protected them and you know, hovered over them. And then at night in the desert, no clouds. Man, it's so cold. And so there was that fire to lead and to guide them, but also to provide for them and to keep them warm. If you watch Survivor, you know what a big deal fire is. You know, once you get a flint, you're in business. But if you're out trying to survive in the wilderness without fire, it's pretty tough. But imagine you're out there in the wilderness and all you do is throw a tumbleweed up in the air and it comes down on fire every night. It was a great deal. The people asked, and he brought quail. Even when they were griping, he blessed them, satisfied them with the bread of heaven. He opened the rock and water gushed out. It ran in the dry places like a river. For he remembered his holy promise, and Abraham his servant. He brought out his people with joy, his chosen ones with gladness. He gave them the lands of the Gentiles. They inherited the labor of the nations. It says that they went in and got to move into houses that they didn't build. They got to eat from vineyards that they didn't plant. God brought them in, chased out the various pagan Canaanite cultures, and they got to move into their houses that they might observe his statutes and keep his laws. The point was, God blesses so that we can follow him, so that we can obey him, so that we can submit to him. And as you look back on your personal history, if you want a perspective on it, the reason why God has given you everything that he has given you is so that you'll be close to him and so that he can use you to bless others and to reach others. If you miss that point, like Israel, you'll end up back into captivity, as we'll see in the next chapter. God blesses us and takes care of us because he wants a relationship with us. He wants to be close to us. And so he ends up by saying, "Praise the Lord." Now, a very similar psalm, but it kind of extends a little further in history, starts sort of in the same place, but he begins by saying, "Praise the Lord. Oh, give thanks to the Lord, for he is good, for his mercy endures forever. Who can utter the mighty acts of the Lord? Who can declare all his praise?" In other words, he can't even make a list of everything that you can say about God and all that he has done. "Blessed are those who keep justice, and he who does righteousness at all times. In other words, if you listen to him and do what he says, you're going to be blessed. It's going to go very well for you. Remember me, O Lord, with the favor you have toward your people. O visit me with your salvation, that I may see the benefit of your chosen ones, that I may rejoice in the gladness of your nation, that I may glory with your inheritance. We might say, well, you know, boy, Israel, their history, they were chosen by God. They were, boy, his special people, the apple of his eye. But what about me? What about me? I don't know if I'm chosen or not. The Bible talks about some people are chosen. How do I know if I'm chosen or not? Well, it's very simple. If you want to be God's child, you stay close to him and do what he says. You place yourself in the blessing of God. By following him and loving him, you find out you are in the assembly of the chosen. You are where he has designed you to be. As Jude says, keep yourself in the love of God. It's like there's this place where God's love is supreme. There's this place where his provision and his blessing are absolutely profound. And you have a choice. Put yourself in that spot and go, I want to be your chosen. I want to receive your blessing. Or if you want to do it your own way, you can go ahead and wander off on the fringes and go do other stuff. And God will let you do that. You go, but wait a minute, I want to be chosen. Then put yourself in the love of God. Respond to him. Love him. Praise him. Listen to him. Do things his way. That's where the blessing is. Be near the spout where the glory comes out, as they say. You know, get close to what God is doing. It's one of the reasons why I love being involved in ministry, any sort of ministry. But especially when there's an opportunity, for instance, as many of us got to go down to Pedregales at Christmas to deliver the Christmas presents. It's like all these kids are going to be blessed. So I don't sit and wonder, I wonder if I'll be blessed. Come on. You get that many hundreds and hundreds of little children and you bless them? Then you're near the spout where the glory comes out. You're in the spot of God's blessing. And no doubt about it, you get blessed. There are some people, if you hang out with them, you'll never be blessed. There are other people, if you're with them, every time you're with them, you just feel like, wow, everything seems better. And that's kind of what he's saying. God, help me to obey you. Help me to put myself in a spot where your blessing is. Instead of going, God, bring your blessing to me. The idea is, God, move me to your blessing. God knows what he's doing, knows where he's doing it. Find out what he's doing and get with his program instead of coming up with your own vision and trying to figure out a way that you're going to get God to show up. It just doesn't work well that way. God's blessing, you look at it, you see where it is, you see what people are doing who are blessed by God, follow them around. And do what he is doing. And so, you know, when I see something that I know is just clearly God's hand is in it, I want to be a part of it. And that's kind of the sentiment of the psalmist here.
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0: But he goes on and says, verse 6, but we've sinned with our fathers. Hey, part of our history is people being judged for doing the wrong thing. And the truth is, God, don't tell anybody, but I've sinned too. I can look back arrogantly at these people who rebelled against you, but God, I've rebelled against you too. We've committed iniquity. We've done wickedly. Our fathers in Egypt didn't understand your wonders. They didn't remember the multitude of your mercies, but they rebelled by the sea, the Red Sea. God blessed them, and then they didn't go on and move on. So often, God will bail us out of trouble, and then our attitude is, oh man, I'm glad that's over. It's, you know, Jesus talked about if there are a bunch of demons in a house and you clean the house out, but you don't fill the house, that they'll come back with a bunch of their friends. And it's, I don't know what that really teaches us about demons. A lot of people make a bigger deal about it maybe than they should. But the one thing I know it teaches us about life that we have to understand is it's not enough just to clean up your act. It's not enough just to be delivered from some horrible tribulation. But you got to keep moving with God. He doesn't take you out of your sin and then plop you down and go, there you go. You're on your own. Thank God he doesn't do that. But he says, if you learned anything from what I delivered you from, keep moving forward with me. Stick with me. Don't just be focused on what I delivered you from, but figure out what I delivered you for and what I have for you in the future. And so they didn't. They forgot. They rebelled. Nevertheless, he saved them for his name's sake. He had already promised that he might make his mighty power known. He rebuked the Red Sea and it dried up. He led them through the depths as through the wilderness. He saved them from the hand of him who hated them and redeemed them from the hand of the enemy. The waters covered their enemies as the Pharaoh's armies were just completely covered by the Red Sea. And not one of them was left. Then they believed his words, and they sang his praise. So they're delivered. Woohoo! They get out there, and here's the Red Sea. Bummer. God parts the Red Sea. Woohoo! Wipes out the Egyptians. Yeah! Get into the wilderness. Oh, man, look, now we're in the desert. That's just the way they were, and that's the way we are, too. Our day is like this roller coaster. Something good happens. Yeah! And then something bad happens. Oh! But they're going, yeah, that's the way they were. But God, you kept working. They soon forgot his works. They didn't wait for his counsel, didn't ask his advice. But they lusted exceedingly in the wilderness and tested God in the desert. And he gave them their request. But he sent leanness into their soul.
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0: 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Well, stay with us as we continue to look at 2 Corinthians 12. Dr. David Jeremiah shows us that God works through our weakness. As Paul said in this chapter, when we are weak, we are strong because of Christ, not because of our own power. Sometimes our own efforts are accompanied by pride in our own strength. Dr. David Jeremiah shows us this is not how God will work in us. It is not how things are accomplished in our relationship with him. Stay with us. Turning Point is coming up next on K-Wave.
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6: Are you too strong for God to use? 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
7: And you can follow us in the Bible if you turn to 2 Corinthians chapter 12. This message has been lived out in my life, as I told you yesterday, in a major way, because during the time that I've been recovering from this dreadful disease, I have continued to minister every week. And there have been so many days when I have been sitting on the front row waiting to go up to the platform and speak when I've thought to myself, there is no way. There is no way I can do this. And I've heard the Lord whisper, I know you can't, but I can. And he does. And it's an amazing experience. If you've never had that experience, if you walk with the Lord for very long, you will. It's impossible to get from your salvation date to heaven without a moment like that. And 2 Corinthians chapter 12. 12, verses 7 through 10, explains how it works. We're in the middle of that. We'll get back to it in a moment. First, let me just remind you that there's a study guide for this series of encouraging messages. This would be a great series for a small group, especially during these days when so many people are discouraged and they need perspective, they need help, and they need hope. Why not get the study guide? If you're the facilitator of your small group, you can get the CD package and listen to the messages each day before the study guide enters into the process when your friends get together. You get a study guide for everybody in your group. You get the CD package, and then you're ready to go. And your study will be about the Word of God and its encouragement, not about how you feel, not about how things are going in the world, but how God has something special for each of you. This is a great study guide curriculum, so I hope you'll take advantage of it. And you can do that simply going to our website, getting all the information, and jumping in, making it happen. Here is part two of Finding Strength Through Weakness.
8: The Lord told Paul that the only way he would ever experience the fullness of the power of God was to be made aware of his own weakness without it. A.B. Simpson commented on this verse on an occasion, and he said, "Here is the secret of divine all-sufficiency: to come to the end of everything in ourselves and in our circumstances. When we reach this place, we will stop asking for sympathy because of our hard situation or bad treatment, for we will recognize these things as the very conditions of our blessing, and we will turn from them to God and find in them a claim upon God's power." The experience of weakness in the believer's life illustrated by Paul, the exchange for weakness, God's provision of supernatural grace and supernatural power. Now notice what happened at the end of this exchange is that there is an end of weakness, not Paul's weakness, but weakness in Paul. He says in verses 9 and 10 that when this happened to him, when through his weakness God's power descended upon him, two things happened. First of all, he discovered a new ability. He says in verse 9, "Therefore, most gladly, I will rather boast in my infirmities that the power of Christ may rest upon me." Paul came to understand, men and women, that his thorn in the flesh was God working in his life. And what God told Paul was this. He said, "Son, you are not going to be without the grace you need to do your job and get through this. You will not be without strength to be my ambassador. But the creative difference from now on is going to be like this. Your weakness is going to serve to magnify my greatness and my glory in such a way that no one will ever again be able to explain you in human terms." And that's what happened. That's what happened to Paul. In that moment, as he describes this experience, it became no longer about Paul and all about Christ. It came to the place where Paul, as gifted as he was, as intellectual as he was, as learned and disciplined as he was, all of that was put aside in his weakness. And the power of Almighty God filled the vacuum. He discovered a new ability. And then he discovered a new attitude. Oh, how many of you know we could use some new attitudes these days? Have you heard all the complaining and griping about all the stuff that's going on? I mean, this is a sorry thing. We live in such terrible times. Paul said that what happened when God allowed this experience in his life is he developed a new attitude. Notice what he says in verse 10. "Therefore, I take pleasure in infirmities and in reproaches and in needs and in persecutions and in distresses for Christ's sake. For when I am weak, then I'm strong." Now, please hear me. Paul's not a masochist. He's not saying, "Oh, I just love it when I'm hurting so badly." He's not saying, "Lord God, pour out your wrath on me. The harder, the better." No, no, no. Paul is saying, "I now understand that even when I'm going through difficult times, it is because I am still in God's purview. I am still in God's plan. He's up to something in my life. And I take pleasure in it because I can't wait to see what God's going to do." What is it that we ask when we go through stuff? I can tell you, your first question, it is, why? Why is this happening to me? Why is this taking place in my life? Why do I have to go through? Lord, not now, not this. And what happens when you begin to get a biblical perspective on all this? You just change your question a little bit. You might want to ask why. Everybody does that. But you follow it up quickly with what? Lord, what is it that you want to do in my life through this time? And I promise you, if you ask him, he'll help you understand what it is. He'll begin to show you. George Matheson was a well-known blind preacher of Scotland. And one day he wrote these words. He said, "My God, I have never thanked you for my thorn. I have thanked you 1,000 times for my roses, but not once for my thorn. I have been looking forward to a world where I shall get compensation for the cross that I have carried, but I have never thought of my cross as a present glory itself. Teach me the glory of my cross, Lord. Teach me the value of my thorn. Show me that I have climbed to you by the path of pain. Show me that my tears have made my rainbows." End of quote. And then we come to the explanation of it all. Once again, the key phrase, when I am weak, then I am strong. What does it mean? Is this a disconnect? Is this a statement without meaning? No, it is a statement with incredible meaning. And if we can get our arms around it today, it'll change our whole perspective on life. Here's what God is teaching us. He is telling us that when we are weak and confused, he's up to something in our lives. He is teaching us and preparing us, and he is wanting us to be used as we have never before been used. He's making us trustworthy. And the principle is illustrated over and over again in the Old Testament. He always allows those who are in weakness to be the channels of his great power. Do you remember Abraham said, "I am but dust and ashes." And Moses said, "Who am I that I should go before Pharaoh?" And Gideon said, "Lord God, my family is the least in Manasseh, and I'm the youngest in my father's house." And David said, "I'm a poor man and lightly esteemed," and I could go on. Over and over again, Ezekiel and Jeremiah and Isaiah, all of them understood their own poverty unless God broke through with strength. But the most vivid picture you will find in all of the Bible, the picture of the cross. If you read the writings of Paul, you will discover that at the very center of his writings is the cross. For you see, on the cross was the greatest demonstration of power through weakness. Look at him hanging there between two convicted malefactors, thieves, if you will. His hands nailed to the cross, his feet to the cross, standing there without any of the information of the scriptures that we have today. Look at that picture. Is that a picture of power? Or is it not a picture of absolute weakness? The weakness of a man strung out on a cross, unable even to suck in his own breath. But I say to you that out of that weakness on the cross came the greatest power the world has ever known. Through the death and burial and resurrection of Jesus Christ, the power of Almighty God was released into this world. And if you're a Christian today, that power has transformed your life and is in the process of transforming that life. That power has lifted you up out of your own situation and put you in a place you never dreamed you could be. It's the power of God that breaks the chains of sin in our life. And it all started in that weakness when the Savior hung there for us. And Paul never got over it. He couldn't get past it. When he wrote to the Corinthians, as he began to teach them, as he was coming to them, as he was writing these two letters that we have to them, every time you turn around, he's saying something about it. In 1 Corinthians chapter 1, verses 23 and 24, he writes, "But we preach Christ crucified, to the Jews a stumbling block, and to the Greeks foolishness. But to those who are called, both Jews and Greeks, Christ, the power of God." When he was coming there to minister to them, he had just left Athens. that hadn't been a great experience. Athens was filled with all the Athenian wisdom of the day. It was the place where Paul preached to the unknown God. You remember that sermon? Now he's on his way from Athens and he's going to Corinth. And Corinth has a reputation of being an even more intellectual, sophisticated. It's the place where the Corinthian games were held. And he says, in his heart, he's probably thinking, what in the world am I going to say to these people? That's like Billy Graham going to Cambridge University. And Paul, as he trudged along the road, trying to sort all this out and get it together, we read later on in the book of 1 Corinthians and in the second chapter, he tells us a little bit about what he decided. I want to just read this to you. Just pretend I'm Paul and listen to me as if I were telling you what I went through and how I came up with what I was going to do. Listen. And I, brethren, when I came to you, I didn't come with excellence of speech or of wisdom, declaring to you the testimony of God. For I determined on my way from Athens not to know anything among you except Jesus Christ and Him crucified. I was with you in weakness and in fear and in much trembling. And my speech and my preaching were not with persuasive speech or words or human wisdom, but my speech was in the demonstration of the Spirit and of the power, that your faith, Corinthians, should not be in the wisdom of this man, but in the wisdom of Almighty God. Paul said, I'm not going to come here and try to impress you. One of the things he's criticized for in 2 Corinthians is he's a very unattractive person. They tell him that he doesn't look like they want him to look. He doesn't preach like they want him to preach. That his speech is contemptible. Not exactly what you want to hear on Monday morning after you've given your heart to preaching. The whole book is about their criticism of Paul because he doesn't match the oratory and the sophistication of their great leaders and speakers. And Paul just turns it upside down and says, that's right, I'm not any of those things. All I am is a humble servant of Almighty God. I am so humble, I am so weak, says Paul, that if God hadn't done something, nothing would have happened. And later on in 2 Corinthians chapter 3, he puts it so succinctly, you can't miss it. He says, not that we are sufficient of ourselves to think of anything as being from ourselves, but our sufficiency is from God. It was only in Paul's weakness that the power could be of God. Let me tell you what I've learned. God loves to use people without abilities and lift them up, and that is no excuse for not getting an education. But God uses people. I mean, if you go through church history, you'll find some of the greatest preachers had very little opportunities for seminary training and education. But he uses some other kinds of people, too. He uses people who have gifts and have training and have abilities if they will renounce their dependence upon those things and put their dependence instead on God. So he wants to use all of us, but he won't use us if we're stuck on ourselves. There is no way to have the divine power of God in your life if you're all puffed up with yourself. If you're so full of yourself, there's no room for God. And that's what Billy Graham found out. I told you I was going to tell you about him. Billy Graham learned in England what Paul is teaching us in 2 Corinthians 12. Writing about this, he said that his arrival in Cambridge was really very unsettling. The night of the Cambridge mission was Sunday, November 6th, which was the day after Guy Fawkes Day, a day of fireworks, bonfires, and general revelry, something like the July 4th of our country. He was getting his team together to prepare for this, and he was in the debating hall on the Cambridge campus, and a firecracker was tossed through an open window right into the middle of his meeting, even though there were police all around the perimeter of the building. Along with that, Billy was told that C.S. Lewis was there and wanted to talk with him. Oh, my goodness. Does that strike terror into the heart of every preacher? I've quoted C.S. Lewis all my life. How would you like to go to a meeting and you're getting ready to preach, you're already scared out of your tree, and they say, yeah, C.S. Lewis is here and he wants to talk to you. So he went, and I guess the conversation went fairly well. But at the end of the conversation, C.S. Lewis said to Billy Graham, he said, Billy, he said, son, you've got a lot of critics. But he said, you know what? I've never met any of your critics who's known you personally. Well, Billy thought about that for a moment. He was in a strange land. Nobody knew him personally. But he had critics. What does that mean? So he meditated on that. And then he began this three-night meeting. And according to the record, he began to preach these three nights. And what was happening was very modest. Very, very below what he had expected. His sermons were, by his own estimation, too academic. He knew that he was not getting through to the hearts of the students, and he felt like he was preaching to please the audience rather than the Holy Spirit. And so Billy Graham sought the Lord, and then came the breakthrough. Following the third sermon, the day after his 37th birthday, Billy Graham set aside his university-focused sermons, and he preached the ordinary evangelistic sermons he always preached to human souls. And in his weakness, through the all-sufficient transformation of the gospel and the power of Almighty God, a revival broke out at Cambridge and began to spread throughout the campus and throughout England, and its effect is being felt in some places even today. Some evangelists were saved in that meeting. The paradox of strength through weakness. God chooses to use us only when we become dependent upon Him. It is when we are out of answers. It is when we are out of confidence. It is when we are out of strength. It is when we have nowhere else to turn but to God. It is when we are no longer full of ourselves that Almighty God begins to break through into us and His power shines through. There is no one who is too weak for God to use. But there are probably several who are too strong for God to use. You've seen them. You've known them. Perhaps you've sat under them. They're so full of their own accomplishments. There's no room for God to get glory. But if you're here today and you feel God wants you to preach or teach or go to seminary or maybe go to the mission field, but every time you turn around you start thinking about, oh, bet I'm not, I can't do that. Oh, yes, you can. Not in your own strength, but in His. He's just looking for people like you who will come and say, Lord, I'm weak. I'm like Gideon, the least of my family. I'm like Jeremiah, I can't speak. I'm like Moses, I can't speak. You just wait. If you come with a heart of yieldedness and surrender, God will take the emptiness that you feel and fill it up with Himself. And if you happen to be someone that God has gifted, this is not a put down on giftedness. But it is a more difficult process for a gifted person to find dependence upon God than a person who doesn't have some of those gifts. And that's why over the period of history, many people who are not as gifted are used of the Lord in a more powerful way. If we have been given gifts, if you have been given a gift, here's what you should do. Lord God, thank you for the gift. I know I don't have it of myself. Here in Corinthians, there's a little argument about this in a place. It said, if you got this gift from God, why do you keep telling everybody it's not from Him? Everything you have is from God. Amen. If you have a gift, it's from God. Everybody has a gift. If yours is unique and powerful, give Him praise and gratitude and always be humble about the fact that whatever you have, it's from Him. And then put aside your dependence in those gifts. Say, Lord God, thank you for these gifts, but that's not going to get me where you want me to go. That's not going to make happen what you want to see happen. So, Lord God, thank you for the gifts. Use them as you feel led to do. But, Lord God, my dependence is upon you. You and you alone. Lord, in the weakness of what I know myself to be, break through with your power and give me a sense of the God of heaven working in me. As I look back on my life, I wish I could tell you I've had multiple experiences like that. I remember one, though, and I want to tell you about it. When I came back from being in the hospital for a stem cell transplant, I was gone for 7 weeks. I came back really before I should have, but I missed it so much I just couldn't stand not being here. And I was pretty weak. I didn't have much voice. In fact, I've listened to some of the tapes of those messages, and I'm wondering, man, how did y'all listen to that? I was talking in a raspy voice. I was emotional, kind of shaky. But I remember, as if it happened yesterday, going home during those days and telling my wife, honey, I never had an experience like this before. It was almost like I was standing over here and somebody was preaching in that pulpit and I was watching it. Like it wasn't me. I'm not a mystic, and I'm not trying to scare you, because it really was me, but it was the strangest feeling. I heard myself preaching in a way that I felt no human ability to preach. God had broken through in the weakness of my life to demonstrate his power. And I remember when I came back, I told you guys one thing that I want you to remember, and that was this: God is enough. He is. He was sufficient during that time, and he was filling me with his power in a kind of weakness I had never felt before. I'm not saying we should go out and get sick and get weak so God can empower us. I'm just saying that in the process of life, you will have your moments. And sometimes when you see those things come along that you wish weren't coming, you say, oh, no, no. And maybe you should instead embrace them and say, Lord God, what are you going to do in my life through this time? Whatever it is, I'm okay with it. I'm willing. Show yourself strong in my weakness, God. Use me during this time. You know, people watch us when we're weak as they never watch us when we're strong, because they want to find out if in our weakness they can spot the difference Jesus makes. So I encourage you today, embrace this paradox. Say it with me. When I am weak, then I am strong. When I am weak, then I am strong. And you don't have to worry about engineering this. Just let God direct it in your life. But recognize it when it comes and accept it for what it is. And thank God for the opportunity he's going to provide in this time in your life.
7: Amen. Amen. Hey, tomorrow we're going to talk about how to get through the wilderness. Have you ever felt like you're in the desert and you don't know which way to go, and it's dry and you're thirsty and it's uncomfortable? Well, sometimes that's what it's like spiritually. But tomorrow and Thursday, we're going to talk about how to get through the wilderness. Don't miss it as we continue our discussion of making sense of it all. You know, there are 100 verses that I want you to know. And it's because these verses are in a book by Rob Morgan called 100 Bible Verses That Made America. 100 verses that powerfully impacted our leaders during defining moments in American history. And reflect upon what these verses mean for us as a nation today. 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
0: 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I'm Ron Beaver, and I hope you're doing well on this early Thursday. 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Pastors Char Broderson and Mike Chaddick are on hand, along with host Brian Perez, for the rebroadcast of yesterday's Pastor's Perspective. It's coming up next on K-Wave. Stick around.
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19: Hello, welcome to Pastor's Perspective. I'm your host, Brian Perez, and we are here to give you the answers that you are thinking of to your Bible questions. 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Or you heard something at church this weekend, we invite you to call in at 888-564-6173. 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Hope you had yourself a nice 4th of July and a 5th of July, too. 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If you're watching online, Facebook, YouTube, or Instagram, program. 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You can also scan that QR code, which will take you to the Pastor's Perspective page at kwave.com, where you can fill out the form. That'll get to us probably tomorrow, maybe, and maybe we'll use it then. Today we're hoping to just talk to you guys at 888-564-6173, though there are some questions that were submitted online through the kwave.com page that I was talking about, also the Pastor's Perspective Facebook page using Messenger, or the Pastor's Perspective Instagram by DMing us. And answering your questions today, we've got Char Broderson, the lead pastor at Calvary Chapel, Costa Mesa. How you doing, Char?
20: I am reading one of these questions, and it's long. I'm good. Thank you. Sorry.
19: Yes.
20: Out in the zone now.
19: It's a long question, but it's a good one, and I think we'll start with that one in a little bit. But we've also got Mike Chaddick here. He's the senior pastor at Image Church in San Juan Capistrano. How are you, Char? Mike?
21: Char?
19: Chaddick, I think I wanted to say.
21: Yes, there we go. Yeah, I'm doing wonderful. Always great to be here to start the week on a Monday.
19: Yes, indeed.
20: Mike Chaddick. That's a good man. That man.
21: I like it a lot.
19: 888-564-6173. So here's that question that we were talking about. It is from Karen in Oceanside, who listens on K-Wave 107.9. And she asks, what is the strongest biblical case that monogamy is the only legitimate form of marriage? Is that conclusion drawn from explicit biblical teaching, or is it cultural and historical traditions? I'm struggling to reconcile what I have always been taught with what I think I'm reading in Scripture. These questions have been causing me a great deal of grief and have begun to shake some of my core beliefs about God and how I have understood Him. I understand the biblical theme of covenant between a husband and wife. It seems that the existence of one covenant would not necessarily exclude the possibility of additional covenant marriages. Throughout the Old Testament, many faithful men had multiple wives. Although Scripture often records the problems that resulted from these relationships, I don't see an explicit command declaring polygyny itself to be sinful. One passage that especially raises questions for me is God's rebuke of David after the Bathsheba incident. David's sin was adultery because Bathsheba was another man's wife. In that context, God says that He had given David his master's wives, and that if that had been too little, He would have given him even more. That statement seems difficult for me to reconcile with the idea that plural marriage was inherently immoral. And then in the New Testament, 1 Timothy 3:2, the phrase, the husband of one wife, has been interpreted as prohibiting polygyny, but I've also encountered the argument that the phrase is better understood as referring to a man who is faithful to his wife and not divorced or remarried improperly, rather than establishing monogamy as a universal requirement for all Christians. Also, Jesus's parable of the 10 virgins includes one bridegroom and multiple virgins awaiting him. I realize this is a parable and not a teaching on marriage, but it made me wonder whether the imagery reflects cultural assumptions that were not considered morally problematic. And as I read the Mosaic Law, particularly in Leviticus and Deuteronomy, the sexual sins that are explicitly prohibited include incest, bestiality, homosexual acts, and adultery, a man having relations with another man's wife. What I find less clear is where Scripture explicitly prohibits a man from having more than one wife. Related to that, I've also been trying to understand how Scripture treats a married man having sexual relations with an unmarried woman. Is there a passage that explicitly addresses this situation? If so, I would appreciate being pointed to it. If not, is Scripture largely silent on that specific circumstance? I would be very grateful for your thoughts, any biblical insights you can offer, or recommendations for resources that engage these questions carefully and honestly. I was trying to do that all in one breath, but didn't work out. Char, what would you say to Karen?
20: Wow. Yeah, I mean, I find it just, I think it's encouraging. I think just I'll start here, just to see that, you know, Karen is really taking the subject seriously, and she's really doing, some studying of the Scripture and comparing Scripture with Scripture. I find that to be really encouraging. I think one text that it was left out here that I think is really important to consider actually comes from Jesus in Matthew 19. And when Jesus is asked about matters concerning marriage and divorce. Remember, he tells us that the thing that he says is so interesting. You know, can a man divorce his wife for any reason? And Jesus says this, from the beginning, it was not so. And what we see in Jesus is that Jesus takes us back to the ideal. And I think many times, unfortunately, we kind of drop into the middle of all the dysfunction and we want to start there. And I think it's really important for us to start at the beginning and see what God's ideal is from the beginning. And God's ideal from the beginning is, again, one man, one woman in partnership with one another under, you know, his direction, you know, to seek and do his will, you know, to extend the garden, to rule over the earth in the way that God does. Now, we understand that the work that Jesus has come to do is also a redemptive work, that Jesus brings us back to the ideal from the beginning. This is why the scripture uses even the term a new creation, right? We're going back to God's plan from the beginning, that human beings would be with God, that they would be under God's reign and rule, that would be in partnership with God to accomplish his will. And so I think by taking, you know, the chapters of Genesis and by taking Jesus's ideal here together, we would see that this actually is what God wants. He wants one man, one woman in partnership for life. And that is the ideal. And yet also at the same time, there are, you know, we live in a world of sin and brokenness, and there are many nuances to our relationships in these things. And so that doesn't mean if you've been divorced that now you're under, you know, condemnation, you're outside the will of God. Things do happen. How do we continually move back through the forgiveness that is in Christ Jesus to the ideal that God has for us? And I think, you know, as Karen pointed out, you know, scripture, she's correct. Scripture does not come out and say explicitly, you know, thou shalt not be polygamous. But we see continually that these stories of polygamy are cautionary tales. Even think about, like, Abraham actually has many wives after Sarah. And then, of course, there's the whole, you know, episode with Hagar. But God never recognizes any of those marriages as being legit. He actually made a promise to Abraham and to Sarah. Mm-hmm. And the...

0: promise of redemption is going to come through them. And so I think throughout Scripture, you know, though we might not have these explicit, you know, kind of commands in these things, we see that as a whole, God's instruction, when people stray from that, you can see the fallout of these things, right, in the stories that are told, and happens over and over and over again in the biblical text. So, you know, it may not tell you, like, right on the nose, but he's like, the author, I think, is saying, you see how this ends up, you know, when you stray even a little bit from, you know, God's ideal for humanity. So,
1: yeah. Mike?
2: Yeah. It's interesting because a lot of people are rethinking this very question about monogamy and, you know, is this, where does this cultural value come from? Is it really in the Bible? And that kind of a thing. So I think it's always good to go back to the Bible and be willing to ask. And I would just encourage, like, if somebody feels like, oh, gosh, I'm not sure if this, you know, moral value, cultural value is biblical, I hope that doesn't shake your faith in God. If it were the case somebody mistaught something, again, like, I assume people can be wrong. And I'm all, obviously, this is one of those things where it's been a value in the Christian world since the very beginning. So I would assume it's probably not incorrect, but I don't think there's any harm in going back and looking. These are valid questions that shouldn't shake my faith in God. If anything, it'd be like, okay, maybe my faith in my own understanding or something like that, or my interpretation. But as Char said, as you, if you begin with Jesus, and I love the way you worded it, Char, Jesus, because they're presenting Jesus the morass of human moral dilemmas. And okay, well, in the case of a divorce, is okay to do it this way and this way. And Jesus doesn't just dive into the middle of the mess. He goes back to the original design, which isn't so important. And he made them male and female, one man, one woman. Again, in the very beginning, the two shall become one flesh. God could have made multiple wives if that was the telos, if that was the goal, if that was the design. He didn't do that. Interesting, like a great little book is, I think, for reading the Old Testament, particularly with respect to extrapolating moral values, is Robert Alter's book, The Art of Biblical Narrative. And he explains, you know, because a lot of modern Westerners, we don't understand this, because for us, we're looking for the explicit didactic, thou shalt not be polygamous or something like that. And Robert Alter actually argues that the Hebrew writers, who are brilliant writers, they actually write in such a way that they expect the reader to extrapolate from what is being portrayed. In other words, we're supposed to be using wisdom to discern, yes, right. Wait a minute, you know, from what's happening, it is teaching me that this isn't good. When you look at what happens with Hagar, when Hagar is introduced into the, you have chaos for everybody.
0: Yeah.
2: Sarah's not happy. Abraham's not happy. Hagar's not happy. Hagar's, you know, running away in the middle of the desert. And if it's not for God's grace and compassion, then, you know, she's in trouble with her son. So the whole thing is a mess.
0: Yeah.
2: And an attentive reader is supposed to be like, oh, wow, this is the Bible telling us, look what happens when you do this. This is not good. So I think that's a great little book to read. I think it helps people read the Old Testament in a way that's more literary, the way that it's intended to be understood. And then, like Char said, just reaffirm, it goes back to the beginning. As far as some of the passages that were brought up, because this was actually a very coherent and well-written little question here. So in the parable of the 10 virgins, it doesn't say those are brides. Those seem to be attendants of the bride. These are, you know, what we might call bridesmaids. So I don't think there's any problem there. 1 Timothy 3:2, technically, like literally, I think it is true. It can be read like a one-woman man or something like that. So you could kind of argue. But again, that definitely to be a one-woman man but have multiple women does not seem to make sense. Yeah. It definitely seems like it's a monogamous ideal being presented. So I'm not sure how you could get an interpretation of that would work well with polygamy.
0: Sure. Is it, maybe it was N.T. Wright that I was reading years ago. I've got a few things bouncing around my head now, Robert Alter, from what you said. But just even looking at the creation account, too, like you were just mentioning, Mike, reading it from a literary perspective, you notice that God is creating, like, two

0: halves that make a whole, right? Day and night, land and sea, heaven and earth.
1: Yeah, pairs.
0: Pairs,
1: all
0: yeah.
1: these pairs
0: that,
1: together.
0: That go together to make up a whole. And even like when we read the greater arc of story, right, it's the reuniting of heaven and earth under, you know, the reign of Yahweh. And so I think we need to think about that as well. And I think just even, you know, it's funny sometimes, you know, we're talking about all this, but just how explicit, you know, whether we believe it to be Moses, who's, you know, kind of given the commentary there, but the two shall become one is the ideal that God desires for us. And it really is this oneness of heart, this, you know, bound together in the same purpose and really identity and all belonging, all that's wrapped up into this. This is God's ideal for marriage. And of course, you know, when we, it's so hard, like sometimes like we just only have bad examples of this. But man, when you see a marriage that really has learned this oneness and heart and soul to really a vision of the glory of God, to serve God's purposes in the world, to put God on, you know, Christ on display through their marriage, man, it just cuts through everything else. You know, you just think, like, forget all these questions of, you know, can I divorce and how many partners and all stuff. It's like, wow, that is holy. That is different. That is beautiful. I mean, it's something really that is supposed to, it's an ideal that we are to work towards and continually strive for. But when we enter into those, like, man, like there's just such a blessedness like when we live in that ideal. And so, you know, I think that's kind of what Jesus is saying there. It's like, gosh, like forget all the allowances and just living in like those muddy waters. Like, let's put the ideal before our eyes again. And let's actually discipline our bodies and our lives that we would pursue the good of an individual in one way that somebody could look at us and say, oh, one heart, one soul, one beat, one purpose to glorify God and to enjoy him forever. I mean, that's what God wants for marriage.
1: And that's the picture of Yahweh in the Old Testament. He makes one covenant with one people. He doesn't go around joining himself, right? And marriage is sort of the picture of the covenant between Yahweh and his people and the prophets God sends as his, you know, attorneys, you know, his covenant arbitrators say, why are you being unfaithful? And Yahweh doesn't go, well I'm going to get another people. I'm going to marry a bunch of other nations. And he constantly chides Israel for going after anyone else and specifically says, you will not enter into a covenant with any other god at all. It is a monogamous relationship, at least on Yahweh's side. This is the way it is supposed to be. But Israel keeps wanting to go outside of that. And you see it even with the patriarchs, right? Just because this is the biblical ideal, the Bible doesn't airbrush the reality of sinful humanity. It's there. And I think that's part of what the, in the question, part of the thing that confuses people is that the Bible does go at lengths to describe the way in which people are unfaithful. And it doesn't make explicit comments all the time. But once again, we're supposed to look at what happens when Israel's unfaithful, when they covenantally go after another god. Look at God's covenant faithfulness, how no matter what, he remains faithful to the covenant. And I think that's supposed to be mirrored in the relationship between a husband and wife as well.
0: Absolutely. Mike, you were mentioning Robert Alter, The Art of Biblical Narrative. Is it in The Art of Biblical Narrative where he's even talking about the fall and like Eve's temptation and how the biblical writers actually use similar language again and again in the scripture and almost like if, you know, of course, we're not, most of us aren't reading the Bible in Hebrew, especially, you know, in the U.S. But if you actually look, this phrasing of seeing and taking what God is actually already forbidden, the biblical writers use this again and again. Like, I think Sarah sees Hagar, takes him, and gives her to Abraham. And you're like, oh my gosh, it's the Adam and Eve story again. She sees, she takes, she gives to her husband, and it's almost like, oh, God has already said, this is not what I'm doing. This is not what I want. The
1: story of Joseph and Potiphar's wife, yes. The same thing. She sees, and she takes his cloak, and it's the same idea, the forbidden fruit. Joseph has forbidden her, and yet...
0: Even Saul, in the appointing of Saul, they see him, they take him, and appoint him as king. Yeah. So even in that, the God is like, okay, I'm giving you over. We already know, oh, this is not going to go well. And so, you know, again, back to that point of reading the Bible from a literary perspective, it's not the only way to read Scripture, but it's an incredibly helpful way to read Scripture in the way that you can see, like, man, the wisdom that God is just embedding into this through the stories of, okay, these are God's faithful people, and yet we see the dysfunction in their lives, even just in the minutia of areas where they compromise and do not follow God completely.
1: Yeah, and like, you know, one question, for example, a story that people have asked about is the story of Jephthah, where he rashly vows to offer to the Lord as a sacrifice whatever first comes out of his house to greet him. And people go, oh, is this, you know, is the Bible encouraging this and all this? And this was actually one of the stories Robert Alter uses as well. It's like, this is a story that's meant to model the teaching of do not make a foolish vow. Do not do this. And it's like, oh my gosh, Hebrew children being taught the story growing up, it's like, because it's one thing to say don't make a foolish vow. I mean, that could go in one ear and out the other. You tell the story of Jephthah and his daughter, and it's like, oh my gosh, right? The story, the narrative weighs on you in a way you won't forget. And that's what it's there for. It's meant to say, no, this was bad. He shouldn't have done it. Still would say it's not human sacrifice, but the point is it was a foolish vow that we should look at and say, hey, don't make foolish vows like Jephthah.
2: Karen, thanks for sending in your question through the Pastor's Perspective page at kwave.com. And we do have calls coming in to 888-564-6173. Just really briefly, though, 2 Samuel 12, verse 8. I was just reading it right now, and yeah, the Lord does say, and if this had been too little, I would have given you even more. But it doesn't mean more wives necessarily, right? It could just mean more stuff in general. Or, I mean, because he also says, I gave you your master's house, your master's wives. I gave you all Israel and Judah. If this had been too little, I would have given you even more. So it's not saying necessarily more wives.
1: No, exactly. I mean, it's basically he inherits Saul's whole estate, whatever, including the harem and everything else. And you could even say he inherits the obligation to make sure they're provided for. If not, these women would be, you know, in a very precarious predicament. So it actually, in a way, is looking out for them. But yeah, it doesn't.
2: Yeah.
1: It's not a way of him doing that.
2: Got it. 888-564-6173. Let's begin with Ara in Santa Ana, listening on K-Wave 107.9. Hello, Ara. Thanks for calling today.
3: Hi. My question is 1 Corinthians 5, verses 9 through 11.
2: Yes.
3: Okay. Did you want to read it, or do you want me to read
2: it? Sure. I can read it. This is Paul. I wrote to you in my letter not to associate with sexually immoral people. Not at all meaning the people of this world who are immoral or the greedy and swindlers or idolaters. In that case, you would have to leave this world. But now I'm writing to you that you must not associate with anyone who claims to be a brother or sister, but is sexually immoral or greedy, an idolater or slanderer, a drunkard, a swindler. Do not even eat with such people.
3: Yes. So... my question is, that sounds scary because it says don't even eat with such people. But when you have these people that are your family and friends, it says don't even eat with them. So I'm thinking, I thought that we're supposed to share God's word with them.
0: Yeah. Yeah, I think
3: so. Help me to understand it.
0: Totally. Yeah.
3: Okay.
0: Yeah. And, you know, I think pastorally, you know, I've in many ways answered this question without somebody looking at this text and asking it. Right. It's like, you know, so we understand that from Scripture, God's people are a light to the world. Jesus associates with people that are far from God, and he does it to draw people to God, to show people God is, you know, what Exodus 34 tells us. He's gracious, compassionate, slow to anger, abounding in steadfast love. He forgives sin, iniquity, and rebellion, but he does not clear the guilty. And so Jesus is putting that kind of compassion, love, forgiveness of God on display. You know, think about the woman at the well. You think about, you know, Zacchaeus. You know, there's so many stories in Scripture of Jesus pursuing people who are far from God, right? So we have this understanding, yes, this is where God's people need to be. We do not isolate ourselves from the world and the brokenness of the world. We need to be where the hurt, broken, sinful people are in order to show them the gospel. What Paul is talking about here, and he affirms that, right? Like, I'm not telling you to go out of the world, because then you'd have to just, or, you know, not associate with people, you'd have to leave the world. But what he's talking about is actually somebody who claims to know Jesus, but says, I can still lie, cheat, steal, I can objectify people, I can use my body however I want, you know, no one can judge me type of mentality, right? So I've got a closed fist on, I'm a follower of Jesus, and basically I can live however the hell I want. That's the type of scenario we're talking about here. And I, you know, I think pastorally looking at this, and I think even just from a biblical perspective, when we associate with people like that, when we spend time and invest in relationships like that, where there is not like the speaking of truth to those people and confronting with them, you know, like what you're doing is so antithetical to the weight of Jesus. What you are doing is against, you know, the blessing and flourishing that God has for you. If we aren't speaking like that, all we're doing is we're affirming. We're saying, you're fine. Oh, yeah, you can do all that, and God's fine with it. And we're actually lying to them, and we're actually just sending them down this road of destruction. You know, C.S. Lewis had this incredible kind of helpful metaphor that he gave. He talked about how, you know, we live in a world of potential gods and goddesses. And he says how the responsibility that you and I have is we are either leading people to glory by the way that we treat them, see them, encourage them, speak the truth to them, or we are leading them to the way of destruction, either to everlasting, you know, saints who will shine like the stars, or the most horrific ghost inspectors that we'd only meet in our nightmares. And really, this is the responsibility that we have as the people of God, that we are helping people towards Jesus, towards the truth, towards the light, toward the way of flourishing. So, yeah, I would say that, you know, the long answer I just gave, but the short answer would be, yes, I believe that 1 Corinthians 5:9 through 11 is applicable for the church today.
2: But wouldn't we say, well, if those people claim to be Christians,
3: right,
2: but they're not living like Christians,
3: right,
2: we might say, well, then they're not really Christians. So then, therefore, let's go back to the top and say, oh, we can associate with them.
0: Well, I would just ask, then what is the content of your conversation? You know, are you in their life to be that voice of conviction and that voice of reminder, hey, the Lord is gracious and compassionate, slow to anger, demanding, you know, bowing in steadfast love. Turn back to the Lord.
2: Mm-hmm.
0: Yeah. Don't you see, you know, what's happening in your life, right? And obviously, you know, like, I think when we're talking about, you know, sometimes these relationships are family members, right?
3: Right.
0: And I don't think in any way God's saying, cut these people off, you know, these things. Right. No, we want to be that voice of truth in their lives. I think where we want to be where, you know, Paul says, don't eat with these people.
3: Mm-hmm.
0: Eating in Scripture and in this cultural context is a way of showing partnership and solidarity with people. It's, you know, it's like saying, like, we are one in life and in purpose. We're on the same team. Do you know what I mean? Like, you're saying more than just like, yeah, I know this person and I care about them. You're saying, like, I am behind them and affirm everything that they do. And Paul's saying, you cannot do that with somebody who's claiming to be a believer but lives, you know,
3: the opposite.
0: Opposite of that. Right. Yeah.
2: Ara, what do you think?
3: Everything, yes. Thank you for that. But also, we are to hold them accountable and remind them of the word, because that's what we're supposed to do, is remind them that, yes, but God says this, God says that. Remember that.
0: Yeah.
3: And we keep them in prayer. But I was just thinking, because I'm thinking, well, we do know a lot of people who live like this, unfortunately, but we do have to remind them, read the word, or this is you know, going against what God says,
0: yeah.
3: and that's being disobedient. We don't want to do that.
0: Yeah.
3: We love the Lord, and He loves us.
0: Yeah,
3: you know, He wants us to turn to Him, go to Him.
2: Mike, what would you say? Got about a minute?
1: Yeah. Paul's concerned that the church of Corinth doesn't share in the sin of a man who is among them in the church and yet living like a pagan. Paul says it's one thing if the person says, I'm a pagan, I am a pagan, living like, he's like, hey, yeah, of course, you know, you're going to be around people that are immoral in a bunch of ways, and they're not claiming to be anything other than that. But this particular guy is, and again, this is an ongoing action. It's not like he messed up one time. This is an ongoing, he's living a sexually immoral lifestyle. And the problem is you're actually arrogant about it. You're boasting in how tolerant you are of this deviant man in your midst. And Paul is saying you're actually sharing in this man's sin by pretending it's okay. So what he's talking about is in this case, if this man is living in an unrepentant lifestyle, the qualification is he's named a brother. He's claiming the name of Christ. You cannot share in the sin. So the whole goal is to cut him out. But the goal is that by experiencing being cut off from the fellowship, he breaks down into repentance, turns from his sin, and is lovingly welcomed back in. Restoration is always the goal of church discipline.
2: Ara, thanks for your phone call today on Pastor's Perspective. We've got to take a break. We've got more calls coming up, possibly even yours. So call in to 888-564-6173. If you're on hold right now, we'll try to get to all of you before the show ends in about 30 minutes. 888-564-6173 is our number. Char Broderson and Mike Chaddock answering your questions today, and we'll be right back.
4: You know, some goodbyes are heavy, but some are full of hope. And this one is both. Because on Saturday morning, June 13th, my mother went to sleep in her home in Glendora, and she woke up to Jesus in heaven. I'm Joe Jordan of Fred Jordan Missions. Let's take three. I believe with all my heart that she heard him say, "Well done, thy good and faithful servant." If you've listened to this program over the years, you know her voice, gentle but strong. That was my mom, Willie Jordan. And for over 75 years, you see, she just gave her life away. One hungry child at a time, one broken heart at a time, one lost soul at a time. She was just a young woman when God sent her clear across the ocean to Korea. And there, she held a dying baby in her arms. And she made a promise to God right there that changed the rest of her life. She came home, she raised the money, and she went back, and she built an orphanage that is still caring for children to this very day. And from there, you see, it was the jungles of Mexico, the cities of Asia, and the streets of Skid Row right here in Los Angeles. She walked those streets when nobody else would. She fed the hungry. She loved the people that everybody else just walked right past, and she prayed for the lost, for the hurting. And yeah, she prayed for me. She never gave up on me, not once. And on June 13th, after 93 years of a life poured out for other people, my mom finally went home. You know, these last days, I've been so moved by the texts and the emails and all the messages so many of you have sent, hearing how her love and her compassion touched your life in real, meaningful ways. It's been humbling. And honestly, it's been a comfort to me and my family. And a lot of you have asked me, Joe, how can I help? And I'll tell you what I believe. I believe there's no greater tribute to my mom than to care for the very people she gave her whole life to serving, to feed that hungry child she would have fed, to love that forgotten soul she would have loved. Because when you do that, her legacy of love just keeps right on living. So if that's on your heart, you can give online at fjm.org. That's fjm.org. Or if you'd rather, mail your gift to Fred Jordan Missions, P.O. Box 12345, Covina, California, 91722. Thank you, Mom, for teaching me and so many others about the love of Jesus. I'm going to miss you every single day, but I know I'll see you again real soon. And thank you for walking through this with us. I'm Joe Jordan of Fred Jordan Missions. Join me again for Take Three.
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2: Welcome back to Pastor's Perspective, 888-564-6173. Brian Perez here, along with Pastors Char Broderson and Mike Chaddick. And let's go right back to the phones. Here is Jordan, listening to us in West Virginia on the K-Wave app. Hey, Jordan, thanks for downloading the app, and thanks for calling in today.
7: Hey, guys. Thank you for taking my call.
2: Of course.
7: I had a question. I was reading in Deuteronomy chapters 17 to 22 this morning, and I was like, wow, it's pretty in-depth. And then I just started thinking, I wondered if these Old Testaments were written as life had went on, or if they were written after a certain period of time, and then they followed everything in the Old Testament days.
0: Yeah, that's a great question.
2: What do you say, Char?
0: Yeah, it's really interesting. I remember being in seminary, and my professor was asking me, like, when's the first time that God tells somebody to write the Bible? And you're like, what? I don't know. And it's actually the story of Joshua fighting Amalek in Exodus 17. Yep. So, you know, little background. But the people are coming out of slavery in Egypt. They're making their way to Sinai. And as they do, the Amalekites come out and they attack, like, the tail end of the caravan, where like the elderly would be, the women and the children, and they just do this full slaughter. And so God tells Moses, tell Joshua to go out and he's to fight Amalek, right? And it's a story about God's salvation, right? As Moses, his arms are lifted up with the rod of God, Joshua prevails, right? And you get the story where Moses needs support from Aaron and Hur, and, you know, but it's just this really interesting story about, like, human responsibility, God's work, and all these things. But by the end, right, Joshua prevails, Amalek is beaten, and God says, write this down in a book as a memorial. I will utterly blot out Amalek and his name. And it's like, okay, this is the first time. So we have a story where it is written in real time. We know that. Yeah. And yet, you might notice, even as you're reading the book of Genesis, you go back and the patriarchs are referring, here's one example, the patriarchs are referring to God as Lord, capital L-O-R-D, which would be the proper name, Yahweh, for God. And yet, at the burning bush, in these stories, God says to Moses, I actually wasn't known by my personal name to the patriarchs, but I'm going to make it known to you. And so you're like, wait, what's going on here? So here's what we understand is that, you know, my professor in seminary called this person, anonymous person, the chronicler. But someone has gone back in Israel's history and they have edited and updated these stories, right? And so you'll find, like, they'll tell us, you know, a story about Abraham and they'll say, and it's still, you know, in that place to this day. And you're like, oh, so they're looking back, sharing the story and kind of giving commentary, giving landmarks, giving some application. We find this even in the Psalms, right? You'll find certain Psalms of David, and then the very end will have something about build up the walls of Jerusalem. And you're like, wait, is this post-exile? Is this, you know, David's wanting to fortify Jerusalem? What's going on here? And it seems, again, that a collector has come along and taken the story and kind of packaged it in order to present it to Israel in their time. So I think the answer to your question is kind of both and, which is really interesting to think about.
1: It is. Yeah, no, I agree. I think, as Char said, sometimes it's written as the events are happening. Other times it's written after the events, and then there's times where we don't know which it is, right? Like, we're not always sure, but, you know, like, the regularly throughout the rest of the Old Testament, Jesus in the New Testament, they refer to even Genesis as having been written by Moses. Sure. But of course, Moses wasn't born until the Exodus narrative begins. So if Moses is the author of Genesis, then he, and people have different opinions on, so was this all revealed to Moses?
0: Right.
1: Did Moses have sources he was working with, you know, whether it was oral traditions, other any, he's the compiler or redactor, some will call him. But I think, you know, it, while I'm certainly not against the idea that Moses had pre-existing material to work with, yet obviously Genesis 1 and 2 would not have been witnessed by any human being because no human was there. It's not history in the sense of we're watching an event, then we're writing it. No, it's actually revelation. Strictly speaking, it is revealed truth. No one would have been there to see that. So at least at some point I would point out, because some people argue strictly for human sources, yeah. Which, and again, not against that per se, but at some point, for sure, we know it has to be revelation. Yeah. Somebody was not there to witness the creation of the world out of nothing, the arranging of the moon and the stars and the sun and the land and the earth and all that. God revealed that to somebody. And in the canon of Scripture, Moses is the compiler of Genesis.
0: Right. Yeah, I think one point too, just to make again on the end of like, okay, Moses wrote, Torah, the first five books, right? Well, we also have the account of Moses dying and being buried, and no one knows where he's buried. We also have this, part where Moses, it's talking about Moses and where he's being accused of these things by his brother and his sister. And then it says, well, Moses was the meekest man who ever lived. Yeah. And there are certain people that's like, Moses could write that because he was the meekest man who ever lived. I think these are examples of where, again, the compiler is saying he's giving his commentary here. And of course, it's quite a stretch that Moses would know that he would die and be buried and that he would write that before that happened. I mean, some people might think that divine revelation went that far.
1: Yeah. Well, you can see, what's cool is I think, you can see these little interlocking links chains in between the text. So I think you can still, because on the other side, there's people that, deny Mosaic authorship altogether and that kind of stuff on the basis of like what you just said. And I'm like, I think you're taking that too far. You're right. There's this link. But again, for example, like a Joshua who takes over from Moses, Moses dies. He's right. Not to say I know that it's him, but it would make sense. Somebody, because quite literally Joshua is the link following Moses leading the children of Israel out. So the story continues even though Moses dies. So how are they linking these this narrative, this story together?
0: Right. And I mean, I think the beautiful thing about that, even like if there is this idea of like the chronicler that's doing this, obviously this is multiple people from multiple generations. But even, what we know from the New Testament, that the Holy Spirit really is the one that is writing the story of Scripture, carrying along the prophets. You know, like you said, there's the divine revelation of the, Genesis account and these things. But then we would also have the prophetic word, right? The book of Isaiah. It's written hundreds of years in advance of events that like Isaiah could have not possibly known about. Now, of course, there are people that think, it's two volumes, right? There's the first set and then there's Deutero-Isaiah and it's the disciples of Isaiah. But even that would be, again, we're talking hundreds of years between events, right? So, but there's this beautiful partnership that we see, and I people have used, I think, the humanity and divinity of Jesus as an example for how we understand, how we understand the canon of Scripture, right? That this is God and human in partnership bringing about the story of God.
1: I do like that model. I haven't thought it through, like, does it work perfectly? But I do think it's helpful because there are people on the extremes of both sides where there's some people, it's just a human book. God had nothing to do with it. On the other side, it's just a God book. Humans didn't have anything to do with it. It just came down out of heaven, bypassed humans. No, but this idea of God and man, that no, real humans, real times, real places wrote this, yet in such a way that God is the author. Yeah. He is inspiring and carrying these particular authors so that the words they are writing are God's words. Yeah. And so it's not a either or, it's a both and.
2: Jordan, thanks for calling us today on Pastor's Perspective. Now we'll talk to Sharon in Gardena, who's also listening on K-Wave 107.9. Hi, Sharon. What's your question?
8: Hi. My question is about a pastor. A pastor that is seems like not a leader, that is it's kind of like afraid to tell the congregation that we are going to only one service. We won't have two services anymore. The congregation has already voted that way. But the pastor is reluctant to even mention this to any potential new members, or just make an announcement or something.
2: So how does everyone know about it?
8: The ones that attended the business meeting,
2: okay,
8: they know.
0: Yeah, so church members know, not the broader congregation.
8: Yeah, mm-hmm. Correct.
0: Yeah.
8: So, for example, if someone wanted to join and they wanted one of the particular service that has been, deleted, then what? I mean, I just don't understand why a pastor would not.
2: Now, Sharon, how does this affect you? Are you somebody who, I mean, obviously you know about the new service time, so you're one of the members.
8: Yes. It affects me when potential new members come in and I have to tell them, well, you know, we only have one service now.
2: Mm-hmm. All right. Mike?
1: Yeah. I mean, I'm not sure what the logic is behind that. I mean, I don't think it's a right or wrong thing so much as, you know, what is wisdom, what is wise. In this particular case, I mean, I personally can't think of why you wouldn't just make that clear and obvious. I suppose there is a reason, whether it's a good one or not. I have no idea. Yeah. Seems like, hey, if you're going to make a decision, you're going to do this. I mean, it's not going to be a secret. Yeah. So I don't know why you wouldn't. I mean, I'm assuming maybe somebody's not going to be happy about it or something and they're worried about it. I couldn't guess, but I mean, I would think since it's a decision that's made, since it's a decision that everybody obviously will know at some point, it seems like it would be wise to get ahead of that and just make that clear in advance. And I think it's helpful not even this specifically, but in general, you know, when changes are going to be made in churches and stuff, I think it's helpful as much as possible to explain not just, hey, a change is being made, but even share what the vision is behind the change. I think that's helpful because otherwise I think people are left scratching their heads. They don't know why. They can come up with reasons that may not be the reasons that you're actually having to make a decision. So they make their decisions based off of things in their own head. And then I think it can undermine trust, you know, like in this case, like, hey, if you're not going to tell them and they're going to find out, it's like, hey, why didn't you tell me? So it just seems wise to get ahead of it if you're going to do something like that. But I'm not sure what the reasoning is in this situation.
2: Any thoughts, Char?
0: Yeah, I mean, I know, like, for me and our team, which would probably be similar to the way that the members of the congregation work, they have a vote and a voice, right? And we decide things together. And there are times where we've decided things together, and I'm not ready to share them with the broader congregation because I don't have all the kind of answers to the how yet.
1: Right. Right?
0: Especially if you're going down from two gatherings to one. What does that mean for kids ministry? What does that mean for these other ministries that, you know, kind of have to consolidate teams that are going to have to work together in these things? So I think, right, like I know, and I want to have clarity on these things so I can share the vision, you know, so that people can actually take hold of what God is doing and move forward together. So, you know, I would just encourage you, Sharon. I think this is a great conversation to have with your pastor, right? You know, and going in just assuming the best and just, you know, find out, you know, like, okay, you know, what's going on and how can I support you in the decision that we've all made together? How can we move forward to the next thing?
1: Yeah, I think that's great. I think, again, assuming the best is always good. And just, you know, and also just keep an open mind, like, you know, maybe in our minds we're like, hey, this was not a good decision. And that's kind of the way we go into it. But it's like, I don't think it was, but I wonder if I'm wrong. Maybe there's something I don't know. And I think, you know, in relationship, it's okay to just share, hey, I think maybe it's not the best thing to not have said something by this point. Can you help me with that? Like, I love our church. I want to see us thrive in the gospel, build up the saints, reach the lost. I want to be a part of that. So can you just help me get the vision for how this is being executed moving forward?
2: All right, Sharon, thanks for your phone call today on Pastor's Perspective. Now we'll move to Joey in Alhambra, listening on the K-Wave app. Hey there, Joey. What's your question for Char and Mike today?
9: My question is about the, I believe it's the Sumerian tablets or the, I guess the Sumerians, because I have these Facebook conversations and, you know, it's like kind of atheist versus Christian type pages. And someone had made a comment about saying that the Sumerians and their tablets or something predate biblical times, so that like I'm incorrect and are, you know, just the Bible steals stories from other things. So I was just wondering if there's anything clear on that.
0: Man, you know, there is an incredible book out there that I would highly recommend, because I remember years ago, you know, hearing stuff like this, like, oh, the Bible just, you know, was ripped off of all these other ancient religions and nothing there is original and all this. And so I'll say this, because I think this is helpful, right? Okay, if the Bible is God's story of the world, right, we believe that there will be overlap with other human stories. It's going to tap into the human heartbeat and desire. And so we're going to find, you know, even Solomon in his in the Proverbs, he collects world wisdom, collective wisdom from, you know, the civilizations of the earth at the time. And he brings them together. And, you know, as Augustine kind of perspective, he believes that all truth, capital T, is God's truth, right? And so we can explore, celebrate these things that happen. So I think sometimes when we come to scripture, it's not, you know, that the fact that, man, oh, we find similarity, so that means that the Bible is, you know, must be a copy and must be fake and a fraud. Okay, yeah, we are going to find similarities and overlap, but how is the Bible different and where does it stand out? So there's an incredible book called The Gospel and the Greeks, and it explores these very same ideas, how you see actually overlap with world religions, ancient practices, and the story of the Bible. And I think one helpful thing, you know, for us to remember, if God is the creator of all things, right, that is both, you know, the spiritual unseen realm and also the physical world around us, and we believe that human beings are intrinsically spiritual, meaning we long for God and to know God, won't there be expressions all throughout the world that show that longing, that is a attempt to get back to Eden and to connect with the divine? And so I think we can, you know, this for us are opportunities to build bridges and make inroads to drive people back to the true story that is found, I think, in the pages of scripture. So that's all I'll say. But this book, The Gospel and the Greeks, I mean, here it is. Did the New Testament borrow from pagan thought? And it goes all the way back to ancient Egypt, looking at, you know, the Osiris myth and things like that. I mean, it's really, really fascinating stuff. Ronald Nash did an excellent job with this book.
2: Mike, any thoughts?
1: Yeah, I mean, I think one thing, for example, people that do that, and I've seen YouTube videos like that as well, they'll assume that similarity means it's the same story, the same text and all that. And in one of my Old Testament classes, we literally read, you know, the Epic of Gilgamesh, some Egyptian stories, I mean, there's Akkadian, Sumerian, Ugaritic, all these. And the goal of it, and we weren't reading it like it's the Bible or something, so Christians don't need to be scared of it. What we're doing is like, no, once again, the story of the Bible, real times, real people, real places. That's the story of the Bible. It's not once upon a time like some religions are. So actually we should expect there, when the Bible talks about its ancient Near Eastern neighbors, they're real.
0: Yeah.
1: And we can actually learn about, for example, like the reason Old Testament scholars study Ugaritic and Akkadian and stuff like this is because they want to know, wait a minute, you know, Baal, for example, Baal is not just one god. It just means Lord. And it was commonly used all over the ancient Near East. There were lots of Baals for that matter. And so they were asking, what was Baal? What did the worship of Baal look like? Why was Baal so attractive to the Israelites that regardless of what Yahweh did, they just kept going after them? So looking at these texts, they're able to say, oh, I see what they're doing there. So when you look at like the Epic of Gilgamesh, for example, like a similarity, which I don't think is a problem. I think it's actually a good thing. There's a story of a flood. Well, if there was a universal flood, wouldn't you expect it to be recorded not just in one people group? Wouldn't people discount the biblical story of the flood if no one else reported it? So I think it's strange that if it's recorded in other texts, people discount the Bible. I'm like, no, it claims to be a an event, unlike certain events that are very specific to Israel. Yeah. They would have happened to one family, one place, one tribe. The flood is a universal thing. You would expect that to be attested in the literature, and guess what? It actually is.
0: Yeah.
1: So, again, I think it's not a problem comparing it, but when we note similarities, let's also look at the dissimilarities. And one of the big dissimilarities is in how creation takes place. Creation in the ancient Near East takes place through violence. Like, literally, it explains and justifies the use of violence in the world. Marduk slaughters Tiamat, scatters her body parts all over the world, and that's the cosmos. Compare that story to the story of Genesis. Yeah. There's no violence.
0: Yeah, right.
1: There's a God of love who creates a beautiful, orderly creation, makes his image bearers in a perfect world. No violence, no immorality, nothing at all. I mean, it literally couldn't be more dissimilar than these other ancient Near Eastern stories.
0: Yeah, absolutely. Yeah, like Marduk pours the blood of Tiamat into the dust of the earth, out pops humans, and they are to bear the burdens of the gods, so the gods don't have to.
1: Yep.
0: You think, like you said.
1: Pretty common. Greeks as well. Humans were made to relieve the gods of work.
0: Yeah.
1: And work is a gift in the old days. It's not a curse. Right. God doesn't need humans to relieve him of anything. It's actually, in a world that's not fallen, work is a gift.
0: Yeah. So good. I remember years ago, too, I was talking to a pastor friend of mine who kind of would more go like the uniqueness of the Bible is the thing that makes it stand out, and was really kind of stumbled and bothered that people were saying, actually, no, you know, there's similarities in these things. And so we were talking actually about the book of Psalms and actually how these songs and prayers were actually so common in the ancient world and among the ancient religions. But again, the uniqueness of the book of Psalms is that there is no death psalm. And a death psalm was very, very common in the ancient world. And it's because the psalmist worldview is one where God raises the dead and rescues the one that is at the gates of Sheol and brings them into the land of the living. And so where other cultures around would, you know, have these death psalms to kind of, you know, take people through to the other side, right? The psalms of the Bible do not have this, but they celebrate resurrection life instead. It's like, wow. I mean, that's a really cool contrast right there.
1: Yeah, Psalm 29. So one Old Testament scholar, Trumper Longman, he actually argues it was probably originally a hymn to Baal.
0: Oh, wow.
1: And the psalmist takes it, removes Baal out of the entire psalm and replaces it with Yahweh. Ascribe to Yahweh, you heavenly beings. Ascribe to Yahweh the glory to his name. The voice of Yahweh is over the waters. So basically the psalmist is saying, like in an ancient Near Eastern culture where people would assume, oh, Baal is Lord. He's the one who thunders over the waters. The psalmist saying, nope, Yahweh is Lord. Baal is not.
0: Yeah. I'm going to go into a little excursion here that I think is really interesting. I remember, again, being in seminary and talking with my professor, and he did this exercise with us. He read to us the beginning of the book of Ezekiel. And as he did that, he's putting up images of Marduk and worship of Marduk. And so there's a, you know, Sphinx there, which, you know, in scripture, a Sphinx and a cherubim are almost kind of, you know, like you can't tell the difference really in the details there. And he just keeps on flashing these images. And as, you know, we're reading Ezekiel, we know that Ezekiel is in the land of the Chaldeans. He's in Babylon and he sees the Lord coming to him, but his images that are being described are the same images for the worship of Marduk. And I'm sitting there just being like, oh, this is bizarre. I've never even like considered this, thought about this. And so we just started talking about how if, you know, God has created all things and there was this, you know, incursion of divine beings that separated themselves from the one true God and worship of the true God. And idolatry is pushing us towards the worship of other gods. Would not these, you know, demonic beings be ripping off true worship, right? And taking these same models and same things to deceive others. And so it was just a really interesting kind of exercise to kind of look at how all religions basically, you know, have their rootedness in the truth of Scripture, the same story, but they've, you know, taken it off the rails. They've led people astray. It's just super interesting, you know, and then, I mean, gosh, we could look at the book of Daniel and see how, like, these spiritual beings are against one another, vying for power, glory, and worship. They're turned in on themselves. But I think even that helps me kind of understand, you know, some of the similarities that we see in, you know, ancient religious practices in the ancient world and the overlap that they would have with the biblical story. And
1: well, the whole concept of blood sacrifice and atonement, if you study ancient, it's almost all over the place. And if the story of Genesis is true, all this goes back to the Garden of Eden when Adam and Eve sin and God makes
0: blood
1: coverings of skins for them, where the first sacrifice happens, and then we see sacrifice happening. And so even though sinful humanity loses the revelation of God, God preserves a line.
0: Yeah.
1: They continue developing their own religions, which contains some truth, much error, but God preserves his true line and his true scripture to make rightful sense out of the world.
0: Yeah, that's great.
2: 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But for Char Broderson and Mike Chaddock, I'm Brian Perez. Thank you so much for joining us today. 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
11: We start early in the morning. 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
17: Recognize the binding cycles that have affected you and your family. 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Many of us live in a lot of denial, acting like it's not a problem, when everybody on the outside realizes and sees very easily that it is a problem.

0: 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Mark is the founding pastor of New Life Community Church in Chicago.
1: I'm Wayne Shepherd. Mark, great to be with you again. I've heard this phrase from you, cycle breakers and legacy makers. Now, where does that come from?
2: Wayne, I've been using that for quite a while. And I'm not sure exactly when I started, but I remember what led me to it.
1: Okay.
2: I was at a men's conference, and about 500-600 men were there. And I realized in speaking to these men that many of them were simply repeating the pattern that was handed down to them.
1: Oh, sure, yeah.
2: And when I would talk to them about their parents and their grandparents, I realized they're just repeating a cycle. And so there has to be a generation that rises up that says, I will no longer repeat the cycle. I will break the cycle and create a new legacy. And I have seen that over and over. We celebrate cycle breakers, legacy makers.
1: It's such a powerful phrase, and it's going to come into play as we listen now to today's message from the book of Exodus, chapter 20. Here's Mark Job.
2: Recently, I changed medical insurances, and there's always a bunch of paperwork that you have to fill out when you apply to a new insurance carrier. And I was struck by the amount of, first of all, by the amount of paperwork. How about it? Then I was struck about the amount of questions they ask about my health. If I've ever had an operation, if I'm using medication, when's the last time I used medication? When's the last time I had an operation? Did I ever have an ingrown toenail or not in my life? And just all these questions that they ask over and over. But I was also equally surprised by the amount of questions they ask about my family. Like, is there anybody in your family that has struggled with diabetes? Did your father or grandfather or mother ever have heart issues or a heart attack? And I thought to myself, hold on a second. They're asking all these questions about my biological relatives, about my mother, my father, my grandfather, my grandmother, my aunts and uncles and brothers and sisters. And you may ask yourself this question, why are they asking so many questions about my family? Isn't this about my health insurance? Oh, there's a reason behind that. The medical community has discovered that whatever is true of your family and the health issues that they struggle with will tend to be the health issues that you struggle with as well, because we're all interconnected and influenced by the genes that we've inherited, by the culture in which we live, by the food that we eat, by the environment that's either healthy or unhealthy. In other words, whatever's your family tendency is going to be your tendency as well. How many of you know what I'm talking about here? In the spiritual realm, it's the same thing. Spiritually, this law applies equally to our lives as well. When you look at your extended family, your father, mother, brothers, sisters, grandfather, great-grandparents, and you look at your extended family, whatever is their strengths and whatever is their weaknesses will tend to also be your strengths and weaknesses. You are a part of a greater community, which is your family, and you are deeply influenced by your family. And that can be a positive and that can be a negative. And for most families, there's both positive and negative involved in that. And some of you don't want to be like your family, or some of you say, hey, there's some really great things about my family, but there's certain things that I want to break out of. And I want you to understand what the Bible has to say about that and how you can break a generational cycle that you're trying to break out of. So listen well, because I believe there's some powerful, powerful message. Some of you, this will be a life-changing message for you. So I want you to listen up, take notes, and allow the Spirit of God to speak into your heart and soul. In 1974, way before many of you were born here, there was an American singer and songwriter, Harry Chapin, that wrote a song titled Cats in the Cradle. Yeah, you've heard of it. In this song, it's about a father that was way too busy to spend time with his son And Sid offering vague promises to spend time with them, but he never seemed quite to be able to make time for his son. So as this song plays out, the boy grows up, becomes a man, much like his father, focused on his career, his pursuits. And then the father tries to reach back to him to spend time with them. And it seems like, well, he realizes his son has become just like him. And now he has no time for him. In fact, the final verse of this song says something like this. I've long since retired. My son's moved away. I called him up just the other day. I said, I'd like to see you if you don't mind. He said, I'd love to, Dad, if I can find the time. You see, my new job's a hassle. The kids have the flu, but it's sure nice talking to you, Dad. It's been sure nice talking to you. As I hung up the phone, it occurred to me he'd grown up just like me. My boy was just like me. You know, I have three kids of my own, and I look at them, and it's a scary thing as I look at their lives, and I see myself, my good and my bad, in their lives. How about it? Don't you want to say, where'd you get that? Where'd you learn that from?
3: I think I know.
2: So, as we look at this story of Jacob, Jacob is an incredible story about this whole idea of generational cycles being passed down from one generation to the next. If you're taking notes, I'm going to give you 5 steps today to break the power of generational cycles. 5 steps. They all start with an R, so it's easy to remember. Step number 1, recognize the binding cycles that have affected you and your family. Before you can fight something, you have to know who the enemy is. Before you can reverse something

Before you can reverse something around, you have to actually admit that it's a problem in your life, because oftentimes many of us live in a lot of denial, acting like it's not a problem when everybody on the outside realizes and sees very easily that it is a problem. If you look at Exodus chapter 20, it's one of the Ten Commandments. It talks to us about the Lord our God. And in Exodus chapter 20, verses 5 through 6, it says, "I, the Lord your God, am a jealous God. Jealous not in a bad way, but jealous as in a possessive way. You give your life to God, there should be a sense of possessiveness about God, because God says you belong to me, and I don't want to share your affection and love and your heart with others. That's called idolatry. I am the Lord your God. I'm a jealous God, visiting the iniquity of the fathers upon the children to the third and fourth generation of those who hate me, but showing mercy to thousands to those who love me and keep my commandments." So nestled right in the Ten Commandments, God is giving a promise and a curse, a blessing and a curse. The curse is the iniquity, which is the sins or trespasses of the parents. They fall into the laps of the children to the third and fourth generation. What does that mean, the third or fourth generation? Well, the first generation obviously is you. The second generation is your sons or daughters. The third generation is your grandchildren. The fourth generation is your great-grandchildren. And what God is saying is that the iniquity of the parents, they fall into the laps to the fourth generation. In other words, some of you are experiencing the effects of what your great-grandparents lived. You're experiencing the influence of your great-grandparents in your life, because the iniquity of your great-grandparents, the influence of the great-grandparents, has actually fallen into your lap, and you may not even know them. You may not even be aware of it, but you are influenced by the generations that came before you. They severely affect your life. I know some of you are saying, "Well, Pastor, that's not fair." Well, the great thing is the opposite, is the blessing. Because I thank God that the iniquity falls only unto four generations. But you see, the blessing, it says, "but showing mercy to thousands to those who love me and keep my commandments." See, the blessing is more powerful than the curse, and I love that. The curse falls into the four generations, but the blessing falls upon thousands to come after that. The blessing is always more powerful than the curse, and someone better get excited about that, because we're walking in blessing more than we're walking in curses. Now, so let me explain that a little bit. I want to look at the life of Jacob, because we're looking at his life a bit to understand this whole idea of being restored and how our story gets rewritten by the hand of God. If you look at the lifestyle, if you look at Jacob, you realize that Jacob's ancestor, well, his ancestor was Abraham. And if you look at the life of Abraham, you realize that there was positive and negative in Abraham. We know Abraham by most of the positive that he brought. He's considered, when you think faith, you think Father Abraham. How about it? When I used to help out with children when I was years ago, my first ministry at this church, when it was just a really, really, really small church, was to do a VBS, Vacation Bible School. And so we went around the neighborhood, gathered a bunch of kids from the neighborhood. I dressed my buddy up as a clown, and we came, and all these kids came to the neighborhood from the neighborhood. I had about 100 kids that showed up there, and I taught them a song, a big hit called "Father Abraham." I don't know if you've ever heard it. "Father Abraham had many kids, many sons had Father Abraham. You are one of them, and so am I. So let's just praise the Lord." Right hand, "Father Abraham." And we would go through this whole routine and have the kids marching. But it was this whole idea of Father Abraham. Why Father Abraham? Because he considered

0: 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By the way, now you know why they kicked me off the worship team.
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0: There are. 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
1: Yep. Various ways you can listen to Bold Steps and take it with you this summer as you get out and about. And doesn't it feel good to kind of stretch our wings now, huh?
0: It really does. And I love technology. God can use it for the good. The enemy tries to use it for the bad, but we can also take advantage of it.
1: All right. Thank you for that, Mark. Let's get back into your message now about Abraham's life and legacy. Here's Mark Job.
0: When you think Mr. Faith, you think Abraham. He believed when his wife was 90 years old and he was 100 that he would have a son. He believed when he went to sacrifice him that God could raise his son from the dead. He believed, and his faith endured for years and years, and out of Abraham came a nation. But although Abraham was very strong and he believed and God really used him, Abraham also had some weaknesses. He was strong in faith and family, but his negative cycle was that he was weak in lying and favoritism. And I want you to see it a little bit how it works. So he created a cycle. His children and grandchildren and great-great-grandchildren tended to be strong in faith and family, but they also tended to struggle when it came to lying and favoritism. I want you to see it. For example, you start with Abraham, who is the father, Abraham and Sarah. Abraham traveled into a country. His wife Sarah was very beautiful, and he thought that the men in this country would want to kill him to get his wife. And so he was concerned that they would kill him to take his wife. And so he told Sarah, his wife, hey, don't tell people that you're my wife. Tell them that you're my sister. So therefore, they won't be looking at killing me. She was a godly woman, but she was also a good looking woman. And Abraham lied to make sure that he wouldn't experience danger. His son Isaac married a wife named Rebecca. She also was very beautiful. And by the way, that Abraham and Sarah, that's found in Genesis chapter 12. Isaac and Rebecca is found in Genesis chapter 26, verses 6 through 11. And he did the very same thing that Abraham did. He went into a country. His wife was very beautiful. He told Rebecca, hey, Rebecca, don't tell people you're my wife. Tell them you're my sister so they won't kill me and try to take you. And so he lied. And actually, the leader of that area took Rebecca into his fold of women. And one day, Isaac was visiting her. And he looked out the window and he saw that Isaac was caressing Rebecca. And he said, hold on, that doesn't look very brotherly, sisterly to me. And he realized that they had lied to him. Where did he learn that from? Father who? Father Abraham. He learned how to lie because he had seen his dad lie and he did the exact same thing with his wife. So that's the next generation. Now, Isaac and Rebecca have two sons. And you remember their names, they're twins. What are their names? Jacob and Esau. And suddenly you see in Jacob and Esau that now they are lying as well. Jacob lies to rob the birthright from his brother Esau. And Rebekah's involved in that whole deception and deceit. Why? Because Abraham had created a culture of lying and deceit. It was okay. And Isaac had embraced that culture of lying and deceit. It was okay. And his wife had embraced it. And so now Jacob and Esau have a culture passed down to them of lying and deceit. In other words, what was communicated to them is if life gets hard and you don't want the consequences, don't tell the truth. Just lie about it. And that became the culture of the family. And then you see that Jacob had 10 sons with one wife and 2 sons from another wife, his great-grandchildren, and his 2 sons he showed favoritism to. So his 10 sons decided that they would take Joseph and that they would sell him into slavery into Egypt. And they lied to his father and they took his coat, dipped it into some blood, and came to his father and they said, look, a wild animal has killed your son. So now you have 4 generations of liars and compromisers. And 4 generations of people that show favoritism to one son or another. Why? You have the strong generation of faith, but you also have the strong generation of lying and favoritism manifested in their life. And it came to Joseph, who's the 4th generation. And I love the story of Joseph because let me tell you something about Joseph. Joseph became a cycle breaker and a legacy maker. Joseph decided this stops with my generation. And Joseph finally told the truth about his life and about his brothers. And Joseph took his entire family, and what Joseph did made his entire family confess what they had done. And Joseph took his whole family to another generation, to another line, to another place. He prospered his entire family. God used him in a powerful way because he became a cycle breaker, legacy maker. So let me tell you, some of you here are called to be Josephs. You've had a line after line after line handed down to you. Now, I don't know exactly what your family line is like. And I don't know what's fallen into your lap. But I think there's a couple questions that you can ask yourself. Like, what is the binding tendencies of my life? Is there a pattern in my family's past? Do my siblings and children struggle with the same tendencies? Because I think if you look close enough, you're going to see both the good and both the bad. How about it?
1: 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This is Bold Steps, and you're listening to the Bible teaching of Mark Job. 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Our Bold Step gift is the 5 Love Languages for Men, a very practical book. Mark, I knew it was practical as soon as I opened it up that it was for men because there are pictures in the book. So men are going to like this book. That word practical get used a lot, but this book is like a spiritual tool chest for men. So let's talk about it with Gary Chapman.
0: Absolutely. And we have Gary Chapman in the studio with us, and always great to hear his voice. Gary, you're not just giving men a theory, you're giving them a game plan. You know, men need a game plan, not just theory. They need, like, practically how you do this. And for a husband listening right now who's wanting to improve his marriage but just not sure where to start, can you give a sneak preview of how this book can help?
2: Yeah, it will help him do two things. One, it'll help him learn how to communicate his love to his wife in a way that's meaningful to her, because what he thinks would make her feel loved is not necessarily what she knows would make her feel loved. And so I'm trying to help men understand that. It's not enough just to do what you think is natural in terms of what you're expressing. You have to learn what her love language is. That's what the book is all about. And I'm trying to help men understand that, because sometimes, you know, we do love our spouses and we appreciate them and all of that, and we communicate it in one way, but it's not a way that's meaningful to her. So this is trying to help him be successful in what he really would like to do, and that is meet his wife's emotional need for love.
3: Gary, you wrote a book years ago now that's just been a phenomenal success, in part because it really hit a nerve for so many couples, called The Five Love Languages. There may be some people out there that have heard of the concept but maybe don't know what those five love languages are. Can you summarize quickly what are those five love languages?
2: Surely. One of them is words of affirmation. You look nice in that outfit. I really appreciate what you did. The power of words. And for some people, this is their love language. Others, it's quality time. Let's sit down and have the TV off and the computer down and actually share our lives with each other. And some people, this is their language. They're crying out for quality time. Others, it's receiving gifts. You know, that's universal, to give gifts as an expression of love. And then number four is acts of service, doing something for your spouse that you know they would like for you to do. It may be washing dishes and vacuuming floors, or washing the car they drive, or anything. But you remember the old saying, actions speak louder than words? Mm. If this is their language, that's true. And then number five is physical touch, affirming physical touches. So these are the five, and the basic concept is that out of the five, each of us has what I call a primary love language. And if you don't speak their primary language, they will not feel loved, even though you may be speaking one of the other languages.
3: So good. And Dr. Chapman has taken the concept for men and said, hey, I'm going to break it down specifically for men in how to love your wives. And so if you're listening out there, men, this is a must-get book if you're trying to improve your marriage.
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4: 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Looking at your weather for later today, we're looking for partly cloudy skies, clearing to mostly sunny skies, with highs in the low to mid-80s, overnight lows in the mid-60s. Currently 66 and partly cloudy here at K-Wave. 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
15: I want to talk about different ways that we could be more courageous. How many of you guys ever feel like, man, I wish I was more courageous in my faith? Anyone? Anyone wish that they could just be more bold and strong in the way they walk out their Christian walk? Well, I want to help you with that. I want to actually look at a couple disciples who demonstrate courage in the face of great opposition and adversity. I want to talk about these disciples who are going to teach us these lessons. Would you turn with me to Acts chapter 4?
14: How many of us have wished for more courage? It may be looking back at that school bully that you witnessed picking on kids in school, or that coworker that wields their influence in the office a bit too heavy-handedly. Courage comes in many varieties and flavors, if you will. But one thing is certain, the Lord provides courage if we ask Him for it. Pastor Jeff discusses today how the disciples of the early church had great need for courage as they faced a people with a great hunger for the gospel in an increasingly hostile setting. What did they do? Let's find out. Well, let's join Pastor Jeff in the book of Acts chapter 4 as he begins his message, Courageous Faith.
16: I don't want to be a prisoner no more.
15: Well, have you ever been in a moment where you thought, I wish I didn't see what I just saw, or I wish I didn't hear what I just heard? Maybe you were at work and you caught someone who was stealing from the company, and you thought, man, I wish I wouldn't have seen that, right? Now I've got to do something about it. Or have you ever been driving along and you saw an accident take place? And you thought, man, I wish I didn't see that. And then you live with this thought of, do I have to go back? And they're going to want me to fill out a report. And I just don't want to get involved with that. Have you ever been in there before? Or maybe you were in a class one time when you were younger and you were taking a class at school. And someone you saw was cheating on the test. And maybe a couple people were cheating on the test, or they were getting the notes beforehand. And you thought, do I need to say something about this? Should I tell the teacher that there are students in the class cheating? Have you ever been in that moment before where you thought, man, I feel like I should say something, but I really don't want to say anything? Why? Because they're not going to like me after I say something about them cheating or stealing. Or as far as the accident goes, if I go back, I'm involved now. It's so much easier just to drive on. They're going to want me to fill out the report. I'm going to have to talk to the police officer. I may have to even go to court. It's just so much easier to drive on and forget anything ever happened. Now, what is it in you and in me that would stand up and say what is true and right and good? What is that thing inside of us? Can I tell you it's a C word? Oh, that's a better C word. This whole message is over, guys. Conscience, of course, but there's another C word that I think you'll like just as much. Courage. Courage. The whole message is built on courage. So forget you heard conscience. Although that would have been a really good one. But we're going to build the message on courage. It's courage that causes you to stand up. It's, you know what it is? It's conscience speaking, you listening, and courage doing the right thing. There you go. Right? It's courage that causes you to come back and say, whatever cost it is to me, whatever friends I may lose at my company because I caught them stealing, it's worth it. Now, all these things are going to come. I might have sleepless nights now that I'm wrestling over this truth or this reality. I maybe come and try to convince myself that I really see what I saw. I'm not sure. Now, let me just tell you this. Courage plays out in our faith. that actually, when we are followers of Christ, we are actually called to share the truth about who Jesus is. That we're actually called to live according to the way that God calls us to live. And both of those things take courage. In a world that doesn't want anything to do with Jesus or God or the Holy Spirit, they don't want anything to do with that kind of talk. Or good motives or righteous living. We don't want anything to do with those things, right? It takes courage to follow Christ and to talk about Him. Amen? I want to talk about different ways that we could be more courageous. How many of you guys ever feel like, man, I wish I was more courageous in my faith? Anyone? Anyone wish that they could just be more bold and strong in the way they walk out their Christian walk? Well, I want to help you with that. I want to actually look at a couple disciples who demonstrate courage in the face of great opposition and adversity. I want to talk about these disciples who are going to teach us these lessons. Would you turn with me to Acts chapter 4? Acts chapter 4. And as you're turning there, Pastor Bill actually opened up this account for us that we're going to be looking at in Acts chapter 3. It actually ties in with what we're talking about. Do you remember what happened? Anybody remember what happened? Something big happened in Acts chapter 3. There was a healing. Do you remember this? Peter and John had been going to the temple to pray. And there was this guy who, you remember what happened with the guy? Somebody tell me. He couldn't walk. And how long had it been since he'd been able to walk? All his life. His entire life, which, by the way, we'll find out in our passage, just so you know, he was 40 years old. Which is such a cool, intricate detail we find in Scripture. He was 40 years old, so 40 years he had not been able to walk. And as Peter and John approach, they walk into the temple. Do you remember when Pastor Bill was teaching? And there's the court of the Gentiles. And they go a little bit further in to the gate called Beautiful, the court of women. And they bump into this guy as they were going to pray. And they say, remember what they say, silver and gold I have not, but what do they have? But I have Jesus, and I have the power of Jesus' name. Get up and walk. And this miracle happens in this moment. Now, what happens when that miracle happens? People start to gather around. Why did they gather around? Here's why. They knew that guy. They'd seen him there. 40 years he hadn't been able to walk. People had been carrying him to the gate called Beautiful so that he could get money and alms, so he could be provided for because he couldn't provide for himself. This miracle happens and people are like, I know that guy. He's walking? How in the world did that happen? Tell us more. And in this moment, if you remember, Peter starts to preach. Now, I will just tell you that took courage. Like, God, I woke up this morning. I'm going to pray. You put it upon my heart to heal this guy by the power of your name and your spirit. But that's all I signed up for, right? I didn't get up this morning to go into the temple gates and start preaching. And yet, with courage, he stands up and he begins to teach those people that had gathered around. Do you remember what he said? It wasn't this light gospel thing. It wasn't super like, hey, God loves you, and that's true, but he actually goes in on them. You remember? Here's what it looks like. Acts chapter 3. Listen to the message that Peter preaches to the people who had gathered because of the miracle. Here's what he says. But you denied the Holy One. Let's just start right there, right? Already, you mean Peter, you're not going to soften it a little bit, right? He says, no, here's the thing. You denied the Holy One and the just and asked for a murderer to be granted to you and killed the Prince of Life, whom God raised from the dead. There's gospel right there, of which we are witnesses. Jump to verse 17. Yet now, brethren, I know that you did it in ignorance, as did also your rulers. But those things which God foretold by the mouth of all his prophets, that the Christ would suffer, guess what? It's been fulfilled. He's done it. So here's your response, people. Here's what I'm calling you to. You saw the miracle. You gathered around. I've told you what happened. And now here's your response. Repent. therefore, and be converted, that your sins may be blotted out, so that times of refreshing may come from the presence of the Lord, that you could dwell with the Lord. Now, that's a bold preaching statement. Amen? That Peter says, listen, I'm going to take this opportunity, even if I might be a little timid, a little scared, because all these people, by the way, some of them voted for Jesus to be crucified. I wonder if they would vote for me to be crucified in this moment. And he just goes right in. You denied the Holy One. You voted for him to be put to death. But do you know that was all part of God's plan? And God raised him from the dead. And now here's your response I'm looking for. Repent and turn to him so that you may taste the refreshing of the Lord. Now, I'm thinking you're sitting there and you're thinking, I wish I had that kind of courage. I wish in the face of adversity against in the temple grounds of all places, people that don't really like my kind of people, that I would be able to stand up in my workplace, with my family, at my school, with my roommates. I wish I could stand up and be so bold like Peter. I want that kind of courage. Well, I want to tell you, I want to look at six different lessons that we can learn from Peter. And by the way, John is there as well, from Peter and John. And maybe as we look at these, you could say, yeah, I could do that. Yeah, I could have a little courage in that area. And maybe the Lord would invite you to be more courageous in your faith. Are you ready to do that? Well, you're in Acts chapter 4. Look at Acts chapter 4, verse 1. Acts chapter 4, verse 1. Here's what it says. Now as they, and they is Peter and John, spoke to the people, he just got done preaching what we just read, the priest, the captain of the temple, and the Sadducees came upon them, being greatly disturbed that they taught the people and preached in Jesus the resurrection from the dead. And they laid hands on them and put them in custody until the next day, for it was already evening. However, many of those who heard the word believed, and the number of men came to be about how many? About 5,000. Whew, that's pretty powerful. It might be worth courageous faith. Right? If people come to know Jesus, it's worth courageous faith. Look what is happening here. Peter's preaching. People are gathering around. The religious leaders don't like that. In the same way they hated it when people followed after Jesus or the crowds gathered around Jesus. In this moment, people are gathering around Peter and they're gathering around John and they're preaching. They're letting people know how this miracle took place. Do you see the issue the religious leaders had with them? Two things. One is they were teaching the people. How dare you come into the temple gates and you start teaching our people? These are our people. They're not your people. They're our people. And here you are teaching them. Who do you think you are? Show me your credentials, right? Those would be the questions. What rabbi did you study under that you could just come in here and start teaching our people? Second thing, do you see the second issue here? The second issue is not only were they teaching, but they're teaching about who? Jesus, and more specifically about what? The resurrection. And do you see who is part of this group that's come to take them away? The Sadducees. And the Sadducees, they didn't believe in any books but the first five books, the Torah of the Old Testament. They didn't believe in angels or the spirit world or life after death. They didn't believe in that. And so here you guys come into our house and you start teaching our people and you start teaching them a doctrine that we don't even believe in. How dare you? So what did they do to them? Do you see that? They laid hands on them, not to pray, by the way, right? They laid hands on them to pull them away and put them in custody, to scare them, to try to get them to stop. Now think about Peter and John here in this moment. They know what they're doing. They know that what they're teaching is in opposition to the temple authorities in this moment. And yet, what do? They preach and they teach. They taught the people. In fact, here's lesson number one. Courageous faith is confident in the truth. What Peter and John know in this moment is truth. They know Jesus, and they know without a shadow of doubt, without a doubt in their mind, who Jesus truly is. So they can walk into this situation that is dangerous for them, and with courageous faith, preach truth. Here's what they know. How could Peter and John have been so courageous about the truth of the resurrection? How could they have been that way? Number one, what? They saw Jesus, right? They saw the resurrected Jesus. They could be confident in the truth because they saw. Plus 500 other people saw the resurrected Jesus. Number two, Jesus had told them on multiple occasions when he was alive before the crucifixion that I would rise again in 3 days. I will rise again in 3 days. Guess what? He did. And they saw it. And for them, that established courageous faith and truth all the more. Third, remember we talked about the coming of the Spirit, the Holy Spirit at Pentecost? And Jesus had said, I'm going to send my Spirit to come and be with you. And he did. And the Spirit came. So all the more they were like, yes, Jesus is the truth. They were so confident in who he was that no matter what comes at them, they could trust in him. They could have courageous faith. And lastly, it says they were now more sure than ever that those who believe in Jesus would too be resurrected with Jesus and have eternal life. Well, where did they get that from? Where in the world would they have understood that because Jesus rose, I will rise? Take a look at what he says. Remember Mary and Martha? And remember Lazarus who died and was dead, really dead? The Bible even says he was stinking. He stinketh, right? He was very dead. And yet Jesus rose him from the dead. And now as he's going to go to raise Lazarus from the dead, he talks to Martha. Here's what he says to Martha. Jesus said to her, that's Martha, I am the resurrection and the life. Think about what he's saying here. He's saying, I am the resurrection and the life. He who believes in me, belief being so critical there, he who believes in me, though he may die, he shall live. That even though that a person will pass away, we will all pass away at some point, each and every one of us. Jesus's promise, though, is for he that believes in me, though he may die, he shall live. And whoever lives and believes in me shall never die. And then he asked Martha, do you believe this? Now think about it. Do you think he's ever told this to Peter and John? Oh, 100%. Right? He's definitely shared the reality of what the resurrection means to them. So in this moment, as they've seen the resurrection Jesus who was dead and now is alive, all the more this has become truth for them. That means that we one day will have eternal life to spend with Jesus. So, listen, lesson number one, courageous faith is confident in the truth. Let me ask you this. How confident are you in the resurrection of Jesus? How confident are you in what you believe about who Jesus is? And if you were one of those people that says, listen, I would like to have more courage in my walk with Jesus, I want to have more courage in my faith, then can I encourage you? You got to know what you believe. You got to be strong in what you believe. Peter and John had no question in that moment as they're standing there that Jesus was the resurrected Jesus, that he was both Lord and Savior. They had no question. So I will encourage you, if you want to know more or if you want to grow in your faith and be courageous in your faith, you got to know what you believe and who you believe in. Now, let's look at lesson number two. Lesson number two. Courageous faith expects opposition and glorifies God in it. Courageous faith expects opposition and yet glorifies God in the middle of it. Look at verse 5. Acts chapter 4, verse 5. And it came to pass on the next day that their rulers, elders, and scribes, as well as Annas the high priest, Caiaphas, John, and Alexander, and as many as they were of the family of the high priest, were gathered together at Jerusalem. And when they had set them in the midst, they asked them, by what power or by what name have you done this? Now, it's worth noting that this is probably more than likely the Sanhedrin. It's 70 men that make up kind of the religious Supreme Court of the day. Like, it would be a daunting and intimidating task to be set in their midst, to be almost on trial. It's also worth noting that Jesus sat in front of many of these exact men. Think about that for a second. That as they stand there that day, these same men presided over Jesus, questioned Jesus, had issues with Jesus. I would just think that Peter and John thought they would never be there, right? And you think about where they were as Jesus was on trial, Peter denying Jesus three times. After the resurrection, Peter and John hiding away, scared for their own lives. And now in this moment, they stand against this council that wants to possibly take their lives, is going to threaten them in the same way that they threatened Jesus. And I would just tell you, this is the kind of thing that we can expect from the enemy. That when God starts to do a good work in your life, when God starts to do good work within the church, when God starts moving his plan forward, we should be able to say, I expect opposition. I expect pushback. I expect things to come against me, the devil, the world, and my flesh. I expect them to come against me at some point. I need to decode. I need to read between the lines. Oh, that's what this is. As I follow after him, I can expect opposition. 5,000 people are coming to know Jesus in this moment. And what is the enemy going to try to do? Snuff that out. He's going to try to end their relationship with Jesus as quickly as possible and get rid of those people who keep talking about Jesus by any means necessary. We should be able to read between the lines. In fact, I believe later on, as Peter is writing his letters, he's going to reflect back on these moments of opposition. And I want you to hear what he says. Here's what he says. 1 Peter 4:12 is where this is from. 1 Peter 4:12. It says this: Beloved, do not think it strange concerning the fiery trial which is to try you, as though some strange thing happened to you. In other words, expect it. Those fiery trials, those arrows that are being launched at you because God is doing something in your life. Peter says, don't think it's strange. Don't think it's odd or weird. It's in fact, expect it. It's going to happen. Look what else he says. But rejoice to the extent that you partake of Christ's sufferings, that when his glory is revealed, you may also be glad with what? Exceeding joy. Look what he says as he goes on. If you are reproached for the name of Christ, these two men, Peter and John, as they stand amongst the Sanhedrin, those 70 Supreme Court religious guys, right? They're being reproached for the name of Christ. He says this: Blessed are you, for the spirit of glory and of God rests upon you. You mean when we're reproached for the name of Christ, God is with us? He's filling us. He's strengthening us for the trials that we're going through. Absolutely. And this is what he says. On their part, the people who are coming against you and against the Lord, on their part, he, Jesus, is blasphemed. But look at this. But on your part, he is what? He's glorified. You mean when I hang in there, when I stand strong with my convictions and what I believe and what I know to be true, when I have that courageous faith, God is actually blessed by that? That's what Peter's saying. In this moment, as they stand in front of these religious men and they take on whatever is thrown at them and they stand strong, courageously in their faith, you mean God is blessed in that moment? God is going to use that moment? Absolutely. In fact, here's the thing. In these moments, lesson number two here, is we need to expect opposition to our faith. It's going to happen, right? But listen, in the midst of it, we want to be able to glorify God, that God would get the glory, even if it comes at our cost, that God would get the glory.
9: Set free my heart, set free my soul.
14: Expect opposition. This is not a comforting note to hear. In fact, many of us would wish for the opposite. It's always nicer when things go smoothly, when there aren't bumps in the road. I think God understands, however, that in order for growth to occur, there must be a challenge to overcome. We can be encouraged in this today knowing that God will continue to grow and strengthen us through the opposition we face for His name's sake. If you're new to listening to this program, we'd like to share a little more about who we are. 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We're on Facebook and Instagram, so go follow us today. Our phone number is 714-907-1177. 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God has called us to live differently than the world around us, and that includes how we live among one another as brothers and sisters in Christ. We are not to defame or defraud one another, but to live openly and honestly with the people around us. 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
4: 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Are you bitter? Are you not showing forgiveness to someone else? Well, up next, Pastor Greg Laurie shows us that these things can hold you back and, in fact, may even be the reason for unanswered prayer. Stay with us, A New Beginning. It's coming up next on K-Wave. I'm Ron Beaver. Time for me to sign off. My brother Bob Shaw is here ready to fellowship with you as we continue to study God's Word. So stay close and stay blessed as you keep it right here on K-Wave. Have a great Tuesday. God bless.
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19: On a recent episode of Pastor's Perspective, Eric Thomas, professor of theology at the Talbot School of Theology, and from Calvary Chapel Costa Mesa, assistant pastor Richard Cimino, discuss how can Satan go before the throne of God.
20: When the Bible uses an image like God cannot look upon sin, I don't think that means God can't coexist with sin. Jesus certainly shows us that that's the case. He ate with sinners and certainly looked upon them in the process. And so Jesus saw the sin of the world. God certainly is present everywhere with his whole being, even in the midst of the worst sin being committed. So when the Bible uses imagery like God cannot look upon sin, it means he is in no way the origin of that sin or in any way morally culpable or responsible for that sin. So he's completely opposed to all sin and evil, which is what his justice means. It's what his wrath means. And so he is entirely in opposition to all sin and evil. But in his grace, he dwells with us. And actually, those who recognize their sin the most are the ones who get to experience God the most. He draws near to the contrite. And so we want to understand imagery like can't look upon sin as distancing God from sin in any personal, culpable way, but at the same time be grateful that he is able to be with us in the midst of our own sin.
0: Richard?
3: Yeah, that's so good. You just can't look on it with approval. He's looking at it and he sees it. And thank the Lord that he would look at us. You know, I mean, you led with the most exciting thing about your life is you're a sinner saved by grace. How does that happen if God can't look at evil? You know, he looked at you, Eric. He looked at me. He looked at every man and woman. And I love that, you know, and you shall call his name Emmanuel, which means God with us. And the people that Jesus hung out with, it just blew the minds of the religious hypocrites of Israel. 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And because that's who he is. He is a man.
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24: Sometimes we wonder if something is affecting our prayer life. We're praying and we don't see answers. Coming up today, Pastor Greg Laurie has good insight.
23: The psalmist says in Psalm 66:18, if I regard iniquity in my heart, the Lord will not hear me. So if there is a sin in your life that you have not confessed to God, stop rationalizing it. Stop justifying it. You know it's a sin. Ask God to forgive you.

0: moments of relief when an annoying problem is finally solved. We remove that little rock from our shoe, or we clean the bird dropping off our windshield, or someone finally shuts off that incessant car alarm. What a relief. It's refreshing. Well, currently here on A New Beginning, Pastor Greg Laurie is highlighting a number of spiritual issues where many of us could use some refreshment. His foundational insight on the fundamentals of the Christian life. Glad you're along.
1: In this message, I want to talk to you about the refreshing power of prayer. Do you remember the first time your prayer was answered? How wonderful that was. In light of this, why don't we pray more often? Jeremiah 29:13, God says, if you seek me, you'll find me. If you seek me with all of your heart. Now, there are things that can hinder our prayers. Things that if we do these things, it can stop God from intervening in our life. So let's find out what these barriers are and get rid of them. Here's one. Unconfessed sin will hinder your prayer. Unconfessed sin will hinder your prayer. Isaiah 59 says, the Lord's hand is not short that it can't save. His ear is not closed that it cannot hear. But your iniquities have separated between you and your God, and your sins have hid his face that he will not hear. The psalmist says in Psalm 66:18, if I regard iniquity in my heart, the Lord will not hear me. And the word that he uses there for regard means to hold on to or to cling to. So if there is a sin in your life that you have not confessed to God, confess it to him. You say, what do you mean confess? It means admit it. Confess means to agree with God. To see sin for what it is, stop rationalizing it. Stop justifying it. Stop saying, well, everyone is doing it. You know it's a sin. Ask God to forgive you. We need to be forgiven by God on a daily basis as Christians. Remember in the Lord's Prayer, Jesus taught us to pray as follows. Our Father who art in heaven, hallowed be your name. Your kingdom come, your will be done on earth as it is in heaven. Give us this day our daily bread, and forgive us our sins as we forgive those who have sinned against us. So Jesus is teaching us as we pray that we should ask God on a regular basis for our daily bread. What is our daily bread? Well, that's just provision. Bread was a staple of the Middle Eastern diet. And so the idea of asking for bread is just asking God for provision. Lord, provide all that I need, a roof over my head and food on my table. Give me this day my daily bread. So it's daily. That's something I should be praying about daily. He didn't say, pray, give us this month our monthly bread. No, it's a daily thing I come to God for. And by the way, when the Lord has provided for you, that's why we say grace. What is the point of saying grace? It's to give thanks for what God has given us. So you get that meal in front of you and you say, Lord, I thank you for providing this meal for me. But he goes on, give us this day our daily bread and forgive us our sins as we forgive those who have sinned against us. So he's also teaching us to pray for the forgiveness of sins on a regular basis. Sin can separate you from God. Here's another one. Idols in your heart can hinder your prayers as well. You might say, well, I'm off the hook on this one. I don't worship any idols. Don't you? We might have some little object that we bow down before. I doubt that, but some do. But an idol is anything or anyone that takes the place of God in our life, you see. So a lot of things can become an idol. John writes in his epistle, little children, keep yourself from idols. For some people, their idol is their appearance. It's all about the way that they look. They effectively worship themselves. Some people worship money. They worship their possessions. They worship the car they drive. They worship the house they live in. You go, what do you mean worship? I mean, they're preoccupied with it and they think about that thing more than God himself. The Bible tells the story of a young man that came to Jesus. We call him the rich young ruler. probably cruised up in a super cool lowered chariot holding the latte. Oh, they didn't have lattes back then. He says, hey, good teacher, what must I do to inherit eternal life? It's almost as though he was saying, by implication, hey, Jesus, your group of followers are kind of a ragtag bunch, are they not? What do you have, some fishermen, a tax collector? Look at me. I'm a ruler, and I'm rich, and I'm young. So this guy was probably in his 30s, climbing his ladder, very influential. Be great to have me on your team. Here I am. What do I have to do to inherit eternal life? You would have thought Jesus would have said, come on in, son. You're one of the team now. Let's go. No, Jesus says, I'll tell you what. You need to keep the commandments. And he quotes a few of the Ten Commandments to this young man. And then the rich young ruler said in response, all these I have kept since I've been a young boy. If we would have read at that point and Jesus smacked them across the face, it would have made sense. What a joke. Kept all the commandments since he was a young boy. No one keeps all the commandments. There's only one man who ever walked the earth that kept all of the commandments, and that was Jesus Christ. Because the fact is, no one can keep the commandments. God gives us the commandments to drive us to Jesus. The commandments open my eyes and they shut my mouth and show me that I sin and I fall short of God's glory. But anyway, this young man says, all these I've kept from my youth up. And I love how it then goes on to say, and Jesus looked at him and loved him. He loved him. He said, you're so cute. Look at you, arrogant young man, thinking you've done it all. All right, Jesus says, I'll tell you what. Take all of your stuff, sell it, give it to the poor, and follow me. And the Bible says that man went away sad because he had many possessions. You see, the problem with this young man is he worshiped things. Jesus didn't want his stuff. It's possible if the young man would have said, okay, Lord, I'll do it. The Lord might have said, never mind. No, he said this to only one man in the Bible. And that's because this man was ruled by his own possessions. To someone else, he might say, if you want to follow me, break off that relationship that is pulling you down spiritually. To another, he might say another thing. But you see, the idol in that young man's heart was his stuff. Yes, idols can keep us from God.
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2: 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Well, we're getting some important insights on prayer today from Pastor Greg. He's explaining those things that can actually hinder our prayers.
1: Here's another one. Unforgiveness in your heart can hinder your prayers. Unforgiveness in your heart can hinder your prayers. Mark 11:25 says, when you stand praying, if you have anything against anyone, forgive him, that your Father in heaven may also forgive you your trespasses. Notice it doesn't say, if you have anything against anyone, forgive him if they deserve it. No, it just says, forgive them. Because we've all been hurt by people, haven't we? You've been hurt.

by your parents, perhaps, hurt by your children, hurt by your husband, your wife, hurt by someone you thought was a friend who ended up betraying you. We've been hurt in life, and the Bible teaches us to be tender-hearted, forgiving one another as God in Christ has forgiven us. Listen to this. Forgiven people should be forgiving people. And if you do not forgive, bitterness will creep in, eating you up inside. It's been said, quote, bitterness is an acid that destroys its own container, end quote. Years ago, someone gave me a shirt as a gift. And this was not an attractive shirt, I have to say. And by the way, if you give clothes to someone as a gift, don't ask them the next time you see them, why aren't you wearing the shirt I gave you or the dress or whatever it was? The reason may be because what you gave them was ugly and you have bad taste, but they don't want to say that to you. So I'm saying it to you on their behalf. Don't give clothes to people without the option of them returning the clothes. If I give a shirt to someone or a dress to my wife, I'll say, look, return it. If you don't like it, I'm fine. I thought this looked pretty good. Here's the receipt. Get whatever you want. But anyway, you give this ugly shirt to them. You expect them to wear it. Someone gave me this ugly shirt. I'm not going to throw it away. It was a gift. So I put it in the trunk of my car. I'm not sure what I was going to do with it. Well, then I got a problem with my battery, and I took my battery out and put it in the trunk of my car. And as I drove around, I opened up the trunk and realized the battery had tipped over, and all this battery acid had filled the shirt. The shirt was wet with battery acid. Somehow, it ended up at the dry cleaners. So I get a call on my phone from the dry cleaners like a day later. Sir, what is this shirt you gave to us to dry clean? It's like a pirate shirt. I said, a pirate shirt? See, it's coming apart in strips right now, and strips of this shirt landed on a pile of sheets we had and burned a hole through them. What is this shirt? I said, oh, I don't want it. You can just keep it. See, that the acid, the battery acid in the shirt was destroying things, and that's what bitterness does to you. That's what unforgiveness does to you as well. Forgive. Jesus on the cross said, Father, forgive them, for they know not what they do. You say, oh, give me a break, Greg. That's Jesus. I'm not Jesus. No, you're not. Nor am I. But remember Stephen, the first martyr of the church? He was put to death for his faith in Christ. And what did he pray? He said, I see Jesus standing on the right hand of the Father. Then he said, Lord, don't lay this sin to their charge. Listen, you need to forgive for yourself so you can be free. One last thing. Unbelief can hinder your prayer. Unbelief can hinder your prayer. James 1:5 says, if you need wisdom, if you want to know what God wants you to do, ask him and he'll gladly tell you. He will not resent you asking, but when you ask him, be sure you really expect him to answer. For a doubtful mind is unsettled as a wave of the sea and is driven and tossed by the wind. People like that should not expect to receive anything from the Lord. Yeah, pray for wisdom. Pray for provision. Pray for God's blessing and direction and expect him to answer. A lot of times we cancel our prayers out because we're filled with so much doubt. Now there's a teaching that would say, whatever you want, you speak it into existence. You name it and you claim it. You gab it and you grab it, and God will do whatever you ask him to do. Thank God that's not true. And he'll overrule my requests, especially when they would hurt me. But having said that, there is a place for faith and prayer. So with as much faith as you can muster, bring your need to Jesus Christ. I love the prayer that one man who said, Lord, I believe, but help my unbelief. God will more than meet you halfway as you bring your need to him. Let me close by asking you this. Do you have a need right now? Do you need a touch in your body physically like blind Bartimaeus? Then call out to Jesus. Do you have a child or a marriage that needs help right now? Then call out to Jesus. Don't give up. Pray. Jesus said, knock and the door will be open. Keep knocking. Keep asking. Keep seeking.

persistent in your prayer. But again, as I said earlier, prayer is only the privilege of a child of God. Oh, sure, anyone can pray a prayer. But if you want to have a prayer life, you need to be a Christian. Now, sometimes you'll hear it said, we're all God's children. I know that sounds nice, but it's actually not biblical. I'm sorry to tell you, we are not all God's children. We're all created by God. We're all loved by God. But we're not all, by default, children of God. To become a child of God, you need to be part of the family of God. And to become part of the family of God, you need to be born into that family. So you say, no, you mean raised in a Christian home? No, not at all. No, the way you join the family of God is by being born into it. Or maybe I should say, by being born again into it. Because Jesus said you must be born again, or literally born from above. You see, you're separated from God by your sin. All of us are. We've all broken God's commandments. We've all fallen short of God's standards. But 2,000 years ago, God loved you so much, He sent His Son, Jesus Christ, to die on the cross in your place. That's what Jesus was talking about in the story we read, that the Son of Man Himself was going to go and suffer and die for their sins and for our sins and for all of humanity's sins. So I'm separated from God by my sin, but Christ died for my sin. And if I'll turn from that sin and put my faith in Him, He will forgive me. So let me ask you, have you been forgiven of your sin? Is Jesus Christ living inside of you right now? The Bible says, for as many as received Him, He gave them the power to become sons of God. Being a Christian isn't just believing a creed or reading the Bible or going to church. Being a Christian is having Christ living inside of you. Is Jesus living in your heart and life right now? You might say, well, I think so. I'm not sure. If God Almighty has taken residence in your heart, you'll know it. And if you don't know it, maybe that's because He's not there yet. Would you like to ask Jesus to come into your life? Would you like to be forgiven of your sin? I began by talking about refreshment. Would you like to be refreshed? Again, Jesus said, come to me, all you that labor and are burdened, and I will refresh you. Are you burdened by your sin? That can all change right now. Jesus is ready to step into your life and change everything. He'll give you the meaning and purpose of life you've been looking for. And then He'll give you hope beyond the grave in the afterlife. He'll give you the hope of heaven. But you must ask Him to come and live in your heart right here, right now. In a moment, we're going to pray. And I'm going to extend an invitation for you to believe in Jesus Christ. So if you need Jesus to come into your life, if you want Him to forgive you of your sin, if you want this huge burden of guilt lifted off of you, if you want to find the meaning and purpose of your life, then simply pray this simple prayer I will lead you in now. Pray these words if you would. Lord Jesus, I know that I'm a sinner, but I also know that You are the Savior. Jesus, I ask You to come into my life right now and forgive me of all of my sin. I choose to follow You from this moment forward. In Jesus' name I pray. Amen.

0: 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Well, Pastor Greg, many people, if they saw George Whitefield's name written on a piece of paper, they'd probably pronounce it George Whitefield. Hmm. You know, the name's just not all that familiar to them, not familiar enough to know that it's Whitefield.
1: That's right.
0: But 275 years ago, everyone in colonial America knew this man.
1: Yeah, true.
0: Tell us why that is.
1: More people knew this man, George Whitefield, than probably knew George Washington at that particular time historically. If George Washington is the father of our country, and I believe he is, then George Whitefield is the spiritual father of our country.
0: Mm.
1: And he came from the UK. He was a British preacher, well, effectively thrown out of the churches of the UK because they did not like the things that he said, because George Whitefield preached the gospel and said, you must be born again. And God put his hand on this young man in a significant way, and his preaching resulted in bringing the first great spiritual awakening to America before we were America. He came to our colonies in 1740. We weren't quite yet a nation, of course, but he began to preach the gospel. And when he had finished his task, 80% of the colonists had heard Whitefield preach in person. And what's also amazing about him is he could speak loudly enough to be heard by a crowd of 25,000 people. And we know that because none other than Benjamin Franklin himself heard him in person and measured it and figured out that's exactly how big the crowd was. He was a spiritual force for good. That, well, let's just put it this way. I'm not sure there would have been in America without the preaching of George Whitefield to set the stage for what would become the American Revolution. Another thing about that, when you look at revolutions in other countries, they all ended in ruin. The French Revolution comes to mind, as well as many others. But the American Revolution was unique, and the reason it lasted is because it was based in a belief in God, and not just any God or God as you perceive him to be. It was based on the God of Abraham, Isaac, and Jacob. It was based on the God who gave us the Bible, based on the God who sent his son, Jesus Christ. Our spiritual foundation is strong, and much of that came as a result of the preaching of George Whitefield. So a movie has been made about his life, and I love this movie, Dave. It's called A Great Awakening. It has great production value, amazing performances, and the music is so effective and moving you. And it tells the story not only of how God called young George Whitefield, who originally wanted to be an actor and had this extraordinary voice that could project so far, but it also tells the story of the unusual friendship between George Whitefield and Benjamin Franklin. And in his way, Benjamin Franklin helped to spread the spiritual awakening that God was doing through George Whitefield. The movie is funny at times. It's moving. I think it will even bring you to tears. It did for me. And you're going to love it. This is one of the best Christian films ever made. 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
2: Can you do me a favor? 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Pray for the Harvest Crusade. That's coming this Saturday. It's going to be at Angel Stadium at the usual place, featuring music by Phil Wickham, Michael W. Smith, Carrie Job Carnes, Cody Carnes, the gospel presented by Pastor Greg Laurie. 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Why not make a throw a party around it, right? Invite people over to your house, have a little barbecue. Good excuse to have one. And enjoy the crusade. Pastor Tony Clark of Calvary Chapel, Newport News, Virginia, is going to be the guest speaker at Harvest this Sunday. 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K-Wave 1110 and 107.9, sharing life, delivering truth, giving hope. I'm Bob Shaw, and every morning on the drive in here to work, I just wonder what kind of day it's going to be. We never know. That's the truth, right? We make plans, God laughs. Isn't that what they say? I'm not sure if he laughs, but that's part of what makes each day interesting. We don't know what it's going to hold. We have an idea of how it's going to go, but life has a way of throwing curveballs at us. And we're so glad that we have the Lord to lean on. Amen? All right, let's get started with the morning. The late Steve Farrar will share a recorded message about how busy a life outside the home can sometimes lead to a family that needs more dad time. Next on Focus on the Family.
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8: Our guest, the late Steve Farrar, was a prolific author and speaker who specialized in encouraging men to be godly husbands and fathers. In fact, he was one of the premier speakers in the Promise Keepers movement in the early 90s. Sadly, Steve died of a cardiac event in February 2022 at the age of 72. And boy, I'm so glad we can still hear his wisdom today through these recordings.
12: Yeah, this is timeless content. Steve has missed, but here he is now speaking at a men's conference in 2005 on today's episode of Focus on the Family with Jim Daly.
13: The story is told of a real estate developer who is out in the country. He's looking for some property. He's driving down a two-lane road going about 55 miles an hour, and out of the left side, his peripheral vision, he senses a car going around to pass him. And as he looks over at the car, he realizes it's not a car, it's a chicken. There's a chicken that's running absolutely dead even with him going 55 miles an hour. He can't believe this. He looks, and the chicken looks back at him. He steps on the accelerator. He gets it up to about 65 or 70. Chicken stays right with him. He's looking at this chicken, and it appears to him that this chicken has three legs. But he's not sure because the thing's moving so fast. Finally, the chicken looks at him again and just accelerates and takes off and leaves this guy in his dust. Well, he sees the chicken go up the hill and then make a left down a dirt road. He follows this chicken. He's going down the dirt road. He can see the dust. Comes over a little rise, and he sees a farm down there. Pulls up in front of the farm. The farmer's out in front. He goes, "Sir, excuse me, did you see a chicken go by here?" He says, I sure did. He just went by a minute ago. He said, "That's one of my chickens." He said, "That's one of your chickens." He said, "It is." He said, "It appeared to me that chicken had three legs." He said, "That's right." He said, "I breed three-legged chickens." Real estate guy says, "Now, why in the world would you breed three-legged chickens?" He says, "Very simple." He said, "After church on Sunday, our family, we love to have fried chicken. And it's me and my wife and my son. And we always have a problem because all three of us love chicken legs. So we were always a leg short, so I decided to breed three-legged chickens." Real estate guy says, "That is unbelievable." He goes, "Well, yeah, I got a bunch of them around here." He says, "How do they taste?" Guy says, "You know, I don't rightly know. I've never been able to catch one." Now, you know, guys, that sort of describes our lives. We're running at a very, very fast pace. We start early in the morning. We go late at night. We're running. I don't know about you, but our house, we don't even have an alarm clock anymore. We got a starter's pistol. Boom. We come out of the blocks. We're running. We're gunning. We're emailing. We're faxing. We're paging. We're doing all that. We live very, very rapid lives. We're going very, very fast. And as a result, it's easy for us to get off course as men from our most important work. We've got a bunch of leaders in here this morning. We're different kinds of leaders. Some of you don't even perceive yourself as leaders, but you're a leader because someone is watching your life. You are influencing someone. If you're a husband, you're a leader. If you're a father, you're a leader. How many of you guys are fathers? Let me see your hands. Yeah, good. How many of you guys are sons? Okay, good. We didn't want to leave anybody out here. We didn't want any hurt feelings, you see. You're a leader. Now you say, "Well, I'm not an upfront guy." You don't have to be an upfront guy to be a leader. Most leaders are not upfront. They just quietly go about the business and the work that God has called them to do. That's how the world functions. That's how the church functions. You're a leader. You're a leader because you're a man. You're a leader because you're a husband. You're a father. We're going to talk about fathering today, because even you single guys, one day you'll probably be a father. All these guys who are married, you see all their hands? They used to be single. It's amazing how life changes and how we assume different roles as we go through life. But what happens as men is that as we get married and then we have kids and we're going through life and we got responsibilities and we got mortgages and we got all this stuff, we get very, very, very, very busy. And we are told that our careers and our work is the most important thing that we do. 1 Timothy 3 says, if a man is going to be a leader in the church, he must first prove his leadership in the home. Probably the most violated principle in the scripture. If a man's got money, if a man's got people skills, if a man is good in the community, we'll put him in leadership. God says, I want him to prove his leadership first at home. Our first work as men, our first work as husbands, our first work as fathers is at home. You recall in Matthew 16 that Jesus said, if anyone wants to come after me, he must deny himself. We live in a culture that's intoxicated with self. We're into self-fulfillment. We're into self-realization. We're into self-actualization. We tell people to look deep into themselves to find the answers to life. And by the way, you don't want to do that because there's not much there. Looking deep inside yourself to find answers is like going scuba diving in a septic tank. There's just not much there, and you're going to be sorely disappointed. If you're looking for answers in life, you don't look in, you look up to the one who made you. That's where you look, to the one who gave you life and created life. Our first work as husbands and our first work as fathers is at home. But we are so busy and we are pulled so many different directions that we get diverted. We get distracted. Last year I taught a study on the Old Testament kings. 43 kings in the Old Testament. Some of them we're familiar with. Saul and, of course, David. Then he had a son named Solomon. After that, it tends to get a little murky. But there were 43 of these guys. If you take your Bible and turn to 1 Samuel 8... and then if you'll put your finger there and then go to the end of the Old Testament. Go to Malachi chapter 4. If you can't find Malachi, go to Matthew. It's just a page over. Let me show you what I'm doing here. I'm taking that chunk of scripture in between my two fingers from 1 Samuel to Malachi 4. You see that chunk of scripture right there? That chunk of scripture is called history. 1 Corinthians 10 says that these things, what things? The history of Israel. These things were written for our instruction. There's a reason that history is in there. History is his story. The philosopher Hegel said that history teaches us that men never learn from history. We're supposed to learn from history. That section of scripture that I'm holding there between 1 Samuel 8 and Malachi 4, every book that I'm holding in those borders from 1 Samuel to Malachi is about the kings in some way, shape, or form. Except for Job, and quite frankly, Job was a king figure. The scripture either gives us the history of the kings, or you say, what about the prophets? The prophets were speaking to the kings and to the nations which they were ruling. You say, what about Psalms? Half the Psalms are written by a king. What about Song of Solomon? Written by a king. What I'm saying, guys, is that in some way, shape, or form, the kings are related to almost two-thirds of your Old Testament. So why is it that we don't know much about these guys? They're fairly important. You read a biography. Every time I read a biography, I learn something from somebody's life. There are 43 biographies in here. As I studied these guys last year, and by the way, out of the 43 kings, biblical scholars only call 8 of them good. The rest of them were losers. The rest of them wasted their lives and ruined their lives. As I surveyed those 43 kings last year, you know the thing that struck me? Quite frankly, these guys all blew it when it came to their primary responsibility. Other than David was Solomon. And only after blowing it with at least 3 of his boys did David get focused on mentoring his son, Solomon. But other than David, out of those 43 kings, let me tell you the big mistake these guys made. They built their kingdoms, but they didn't build their sons. And as a result, when they passed off the scene, their sons were not equipped to follow them. their sons were not equipped to take the spiritual leadership of the family. Can I tell you something? You don't think of yourself this way, but in a real sense, you're a king. Your wife's a queen. You've got a son, he's a prince. You got a daughter, she's a princess. Now, we don't tend to use those terms. You say, yeah, hey, I don't have a castle. Well, you got an apartment? You got a house in the suburbs? Where do you live? You see, that's your castle. That's your, well, you know, I don't rule over a land. No, but you got a family that you're responsible for. That's a stewardship. It may not be a nation, but it's a family. Every family is a small civilization. And God has called us to leadership. Can I give you a couple of principles, guys? Here's the first one. God has not called women to lead the family. Now, there are some wonderful women who are leading families. Perhaps your mom was in that position because your father took off. He was irresponsible. So we honor women that are doing that. We honor them because they're doing the work of two people, and we thank God for them. But that is not God's original intention. We thank God for godly women who work hard. But you see, God has called men to lead in their families lovingly before Christ. In the church, God has not called women to lead the church. God has called men to lead the church. It's not that women don't have gifts and women aren't important. I'm married to a gal who is a tremendous leader, a gifted leader. But as gifted as Mary is, the leadership responsibility for my family is not on the shoulders of my wife. It's on my shoulders before Almighty God. And it's on your shoulders. We get diverted as men from the leadership that God wants us to exercise in the home because we are told and we are put upon that the most important work that we do is what we do when we leave the house. That's contrary to what God says in His Word.
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13: In Deuteronomy chapter 6, there is a job description given to men. I'd like you to turn there if you have your Bibles. Deuteronomy 6, God gives us two specific things. And these things apply to the kings, and these instructions apply to you, and these instructions apply to me. Deuteronomy 6 was written to the men of Israel, may I point out. If you look at verses 1 and 2, Moses says, now this is the commandment and the statutes and the judgments which the Lord your God commanded me to teach you, so that you might do them in the land which you are going over to possess. Now catch this. So that you and your son and your grandson might fear the Lord. Interesting concept. He's speaking to the men because he says, so that you and your son and your grandson might what? Might fear the Lord. 14 times in the book of Proverbs, we see the phrase, the fear of the Lord. The fear of the Lord, Proverbs tells us, is the beginning of knowledge. The fear of the Lord is the beginning of wisdom. Do you ever get concerned about our country and what's happening in our country? Sure you do. You know what's wrong with our country? Very simply put, our country has lost the fear of the Lord. And when we lose the fear of the Lord, we lose our wisdom. You know what's wrong with our universities? Tell you what's wrong with our universities. Our universities have lost the fear of the Lord. And when you lose the fear of the Lord, you lose knowledge. Copernicus, great astronomer, had a friend who was an atheist. And they would have lunch and they would dialogue from time to time. They would get together and discuss their different viewpoints. For about 2 to 3 years, Copernicus was doing something no one else had ever done. He was building in his atrium a model of the solar system. Now, you've seen those and I've seen them. No one had seen them before then. And he fashioned planets and he would hang them from different parts. And he had it all laid out. Didn't tell anybody. One day when he finished, he was dialoguing with his friend. They were having some coffee. And he said, let's walk down to my house. I want to show you something. And as he was talking to his atheist friend, they're talking about different things. They finally walk into the house. They open the doors of the atrium. His atheist friend walks in, looks up, and sees. He immediately realizes this is a model of the solar system. He's just aghast at what he sees. He is amazed. He is speechless. He just looks. He takes it all in. And he looks at Copernicus and he said, "Who made this?" And Copernicus said, "No one made it. It just happened." What a ludicrous thing to say. What a foolish thing to say. But the fool has said in his heart, there is no God. There is a God. You study DNA, there's a God. There has to be a God. I saw on the news last night these new three-dimensional, four-dimensional pictures, images of babies in the womb. You can see their face. This doctor was being interviewed on Fox News, and she was being asked about the implications of this, and she was trying to be very subtle, but she said, you can actually see the face. Oh, here's twins. You can see the twins touching each other and kicking each other. What are the implications of this? Well, the implications are that parents are going to have some more information about the nature of the child within them. She's trying to, that's a baby. It's not a fetus. That's the information. And you can't take that baby's life because that is a little baby made in the image of God. She wouldn't come out and say it, but it was right before her eyes. That's a child in there. Where's the fear of the Lord? The fear of the Lord is beginning the knowledge. See, if you don't have the fear of the Lord, you can't be a real scientist. If you don't have the fear of the Lord, you can't be a good teacher. See, and can I say this? If you don't have the fear of the Lord, you can't be a good father. Because in order to do the work that God has called us to do, there must be a fear of the Lord, which we then instill in our sons and in our grandsons. If you look at verse 5 specifically, there are two things that are said to men as their job description. And they're very simple. I'd summarize them this way. Number one is, men, we are to love God deeply from our gut. Notice what it says there in verse 5 of Deuteronomy 6. He says, and you shall love the Lord your God with 40% of your heart, with 30% of your soul. That's not what it says. Not even in the Hebrew does it say that. You shall love the Lord your God with what? All your heart. All your soul, all your might. I did a word study in that word all one morning. Spent about 3 hours going over this in the original and working through different lexicons. Well, let me tell you, that word all means in the original. It means all. That's what it means. You shall love the Lord your God with all. See, that means from your gut. Everything within you, you love Him. You follow Him. You pursue Him. He's number one in your life. And then on that basis, we go to the second thing. And really, when you love the Lord your God, you're going to love His Word. That's why you go back to verse 1. These are the commandments, the statutes, the judgments, which the Lord your God has commanded me to teach you. So when you love God, you love His Word. Thy Word I have hid in my heart, that I may not sin against Thee. Open my eyes, that I may behold wonderful things from Thy law. How can a young man keep his way pure? This is Psalm 119. By keeping it according to Thy Word, you see. So if you love God, you love His Word. Jesus said, if you are truly disciples of mine, you will abide in my word. And what will the word do? You see? What does the word do? The word is truth. If you are truly disciples of mine, he said, you will abide in my word. And you shall know the truth, and the truth shall what? It'll set you free. See, that's why if you love God, you love his word. And when you love God, you have truth and you live in reality. That is mentioned in verse 6. These words which I am commanding you today shall be in your heart. And then here's the second responsibility. You shall teach them diligently to your sons, and shall talk of them when you sit in your house, and when you walk by the way, and when you lie down, and when you rise up. So what are the two jobs? They're the job description. They're pretty simple. Number one, you love God deeply with all your heart. You love Him from your gut. Secondly, you teach your sons diligently. You say, Steve, I've got daughters. Great. What a gift from God. I've got a daughter too, and I've got two boys. So aren't you going to talk about daughters? I'm talking about sons this morning. Now, does that mean I don't care about my daughter? I love her to death. You love your daughter. And if God's given you daughters, then you know what your job is to love them and show them what it means to be a godly man, because one day they're going to look for a godly man to come into their life. And you show them what that's like. You say, well, how do I treat my daughters? Are there any passages in Scripture that tell me how to treat my daughters? I think the passages in Scripture that tell you how to treat your wife, you apply those passages to your daughter. Because one day your daughter will be a wife. Does that make sense? You husbands, likewise, live with your wives in an understanding way. Could we say you husbands, likewise, live with your daughters in an understanding way? Yeah. Because one day some young man is going to come into her life and he's going to want to enter into her life. How is she going to know whether or not this guy meets the criteria? Well, she'll take the template. Unconsciously, she'll take the template of your example. And she'll look at how you treated her mother. And she'll look at how you loved her mother and how you honored her mother. And she will take that template as a young man comes into her life. If he meets that criteria of your example, he has the potential of passing through and be accepted. But if he is harsh with her, if he is critical of her, he will bounce off of the example of your life as you follow the Word of God. She'll know what to look for. So daughters are important. We love our daughters. But we're talking about sons here. And you guys that are raising daughters, you raise them to the glory of God, because those of us who are raising sons, those boys are going to need some girls. In fact, I think this morning we ought to do some arranged marriages right here, don't you? Because what we got going on in America, we got a lot of deranged marriages going on because we're not following the principles of the Word of God. He says you're to love God deeply. And secondly, he says you're to teach your sons diligently. Does that mean you get up at 4:30 every morning and open up the Greek text and teach your sons the book of Romans? That's what it means. I don't think that's what it means. At least that's not what the text says. What is the text? How am I supposed? Okay, great. I'm supposed to teach them. How do I teach them? God is very real. He's very practical. He's very down to earth. You've got a job, man. You've got all kinds of responsibility. You can't run a classroom in your house. I mean, you've got all kinds of stuff going on in your life. So then how am I to teach them? What does the text say? You shall teach them diligently to your sons and shall, catch this, talk of them when you sit in your house. How many of you guys ever sit in your house? You just look like you're good at that. Yeah, we sit in our house. Nothing wrong with that. When you walk, by the way, you ever walk? You ever take a walk? Yeah. Sure you do. See, that's just life. What he's saying is that as you go through life, you teach your kids. See, that's why it's really important that you be with, W-I-T-H, you be with your sons.
12: But well, we're only halfway through a really encouraging message for husbands and fathers from the late Steve Farrar on today's episode of Focus on the Family with Jim Daly. You're going to hear lots of ways to apply this message next time.
8: You know, John, we have aired several messages from Steve Farrar over the years, and what I really appreciated about him was that he always inspired me to do better with my boys as they were growing up. And most importantly, Steve made it sound doable. So often, as men, we get overwhelmed by too many instructions, and then we just stop and pull back and don't do it at all. Simple is usually better, at least for me. And that's why I love the idea of looking for those opportunities to talk with your children or grandchildren throughout the day. For us, the best time was when I was driving the boys to school. That's right, carpool. But that's when we had the most interesting conversations about the Lord. Here in Colorado, we can just look at Pikes Peak and start a discussion about God's creation. It's right there in front of us. There's no need to overcomplicate it. Be natural about it. And that was Steve's great point.
12: Yeah, I appreciated when we had the kids, they were younger, and we'd be camping. We're sitting around looking at the stars, realizing, oh, there's some perspective here.
8: Yeah, for sure. His creation is awesome. And let me remind you, here at Focus on the Family, our ultimate goal is to strengthen your relationship with Jesus Christ. Marriage and parenting advice is helpful. But if you don't know the Lord, you're missing the bigger picture. Here's a great example from Casey, who called to ask for prayer. He said this: if Focus on the Family didn't exist, I probably wouldn't be a Christian husband. husband and father today. Our family was agnostic, but my mom became a believer by listening to your broadcast. 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I thank God for Focus on the Family.
12: Oh, that is wonderful. I love hearing how God has used this ministry, almost 50 years old now, to touch generations.
8: Yeah, and we thank God for our donors who make it all possible. 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
2: 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Dr. Tony Evans looks at the relationship between parents and children, showing that God's design isn't about control. 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
18: There has been a divine selection of you, mister. 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You cannot change your destiny.
19: Dr. Tony Evans says destiny begins with leading your family toward faith.
18: You said you wanted to be the man. Man up. 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
19: This is The Alternative Broadcast, featuring the timeless biblical teachings from the archives of Dr. Tony Evans. Fathers, if your kids are failing or floundering,
0: Dr. Evans says you not only have the power, but also the responsibility to do something about it. Today, he'll explain what that something is as he paints us a portrait of a kingdom dad. Let's join him.
18: So I want to challenge the men in particular, all of us in general, from pulpit to pew and back again, what it means to be a kingdom dad. These are difficult times. These are times of crisis, and they can be attributed to the absenteeism of fathers as the single greatest crisis. No wonder the devil wants to get rid of dads, because if he can get rid of dads, he can destroy tomorrow. In Genesis chapter 18, those were bad times. Those were tough times, because Genesis 18 and 19 deals with Sodom and Gomorrah, where men had given up their roles and responsibilities. But in the middle of the mess, in the midst of the chaos, in the context of the confusion, God makes a statement. Verse 19, "For I have chosen him so that he may command his children and his household after him to keep the way of the Lord by doing righteousness and justice, so that the Lord may bring upon Abraham what he has spoken about him." God speaks about a man, Abraham, and he speaks through that man to the men here today, starting with me, about what it means to be a kingdom dad. He says three things that I want to share with you. First of all, he wants you to know you have a destiny. He begins verse 19 with the phrase, "I have chosen him." He's been divinely selected. He's not just here. He's here for a divine purpose, because God says, "I have chosen him." If you're a man here and you're a Christian, you have been selected and elected for a reason. You're not just supposed to live here, pass out, die. He says, "I have chosen him, and I have a reason for choosing him." To be chosen in the Bible is to be selected to fulfill a task. To be chosen doesn't simply mean I'm going to heaven when I die. To be chosen means God has a work for you on earth until you die. To be chosen means that there is a divinely ordained reason for being, that God has purposed for you as a man something in spite of the degradation of the culture in which you find your manhood located. He says, "I have chosen you." You have a purpose to fulfill. You have a job to complete. You have a responsibility. The definition of a kingdom man is a male who has learned to operate under the rule of God in his life. I have chosen him to be that kind of man. He's been selected. You have been created and chosen, mister, for a divinely ordained purpose, because God has chosen him. I have chosen him. The king has chosen him to represent him. And what did he choose him to do? Verse 18 tells you. It says that since Abraham will surely become a great nation, a mighty nation, and in him all the nations will be blessed. Guess what you've been chosen to do? You've been chosen to be blessed so that you might be a blessing. Because in the Bible, a blessing is what God does to you that he can also flow through you. And if he can't flow through you, he's not that interested in flowing to you. Because you have been selected for a purpose that is divine in design, where heaven wants to visit history through you. He says, "I'm going to make of Abraham not something in some foreign by and by. I'm going to do something through him in the nasty here and now." Come on, enough of you watched Super Bowl 43. That's when the Pittsburgh Steelers were driving the field with 2 minutes and 30 seconds left in the game. And as they got close to the end zone seeking to win the game, Ben Roethlisberger calls a play to Santonio Holmes in the end zone. Santonio Holmes comes to the edge of the end zone, reaches high, grabs the ball with his feet planted inbounds in the end zone to win Super Bowl 43. You see, in order to win it, he had to stretch high but touch low. He had to go as high as he could to grab the ball without losing touch with the ground inbounds. If he would have caught the ball with his feet not touching below, it would have been no good. If he were touching below but didn't catch the ball, it would have been no good. Because in order to be a winner, he had to reach high while simultaneously touching low. What God is looking for is a group of kingdom men who reach heaven while touching earth, so that they score touchdowns for the kingdom of God, who go high but don't leave low, who are not so heavenly minded they're no earthly good, but who are not so earthly minded they're no heavenly good. They're able to do both at the same time, touch heaven while being grounded on earth. Our challenge today is the absentee of men who fail at the biblical definition of manhood, which at its core means, here it is, you're responsible, even if you're not to blame. See, if you call yourself the man, you're responsible, even if it's not your fault. Because manhood equals responsibility. God didn't say, Adam and Eve, where are y'all? He said, Adam, where are you? I'm holding you responsible, even though your wife started this mess. You said you wanted to be the man. Man up. Own the responsibility if you're going to call yourself a man. He says, Abraham, I have chosen you because God's covenant was passed down from father to son. Not because women were not important. It was because the man was responsible. I am the God of Abraham, Isaac, and Jacob. And wherever you see it, that's how it comes out. Man to son to grandson, because the men would be responsible. And that's why hell wants to remove the men, to remove those who would ultimately be responsible, so that women would have to fend for themselves, try to be mother and father, being overloaded. And praise God, some have stood up to the task, a divine destiny, God-built destiny. What are you supposed to do with this calling, this sense of destiny? Well, he tells you in verse 19, so that he may command his children and his household after him to keep the way of the Lord by doing righteousness and justice. He says, your responsibility is to command your children and your household after you, because you're the man. You are to command your children and your household after you. It's called follow the leader. Our problem is we have a generation of kids with no man to follow. So what they do is either follow themselves or follow fools. He says the father's job is to command his children and his household after him, to lead his sons and daughters so that his boys know what a man looks like. And his girls know what men to fool with and which men not to. Because he commands his children after him. He sets in motion a kingdom-based understanding of manhood so that his kids can observe it, see it, watch it, follow it. Not that you are perfect. We're not. It's just that you're responsible. Notice the word command. Command is... you. Call the shots. You lead the way. This is not. Look, let's get this straight. If you're a man and you have kids, you are responsible to set in motion the pattern that they follow. So, if your kids are fools, that's your responsibility. If they go on crazy, that's your responsibility. If they are rebelling, that's your responsibility. Because you are to command your kids after you. Well, my kids don't want to do what I tell them. Huh? Excuse me? Why did they have a choice? if it was legitimate. But what we're talking about is we're having a generation of children who are telling their parents what to do. He says it's the father's job. He commands his children after him. He sets a standard by which they're to operate.
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0: 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I'll repeat that information for you a little later in the program. Right now, here's Dr. Evans with more of today's message.
18: Your father took his son.

the toy store to get him something at Toys R Us. He told the proprietor, would you walk with my son and help him find a toy? Proprietor said, I'd be glad to. He took the son up one aisle, said, hey, this would be nice. Son said, no, I don't like that. Took him up here, no, I don't like that. Took him down another aisle, no, I don't like that. Proprietor said, well, I think you'd enjoy this. This is for kids your age. No, I don't like that. This went on for an hour and a half. Why can't you find something for my child? The proprietor said, because what your child needs, we don't sell here. But what we have done, what too many men have done, is we've outsourced fathering. We've outsourced it to television and video games. We've outsourced it to government. We've outsourced it to the church. We've outsourced it. And so instead of owning it, how could you think of having another man raise your kids? That I'm going to let another man invest 18 years of his life into the kids I birthed. He says it is his responsibility to care for his children, to command them. Nobody should date your daughter and not come through you. Because 1 Corinthians 7 says that the father must okay the male in her life. She doesn't get to okay it if she's under your provision and protection apart from you. Why? Because you're supposed to know how a man thinks, how a man works, how a man talks, how a man walks, and how a man lies. That's your responsibility. But how can you take it if you're nowhere to be located? To command his children after him. But watch this. It goes on to say, and his household. His children and his household. Look at chapter 17. Chapter 17, verses 25 to 27. And Ishmael, his son, was 13 years old when he was circumcised in the flesh of his foreskin. In the very same day, Abraham was circumcised and Ishmael, his son. All the men of his household who were born in the house or brought with money from a foreigner were circumcised with him. Because circumcision was the covering. Because it was through the man that the generations would come. He says, I want you to train them in righteousness and justice. For far too many men, making the team is more important than making the kingdom. You'll make sure you're at the game, but not make sure you're at the PTA meeting. Because our priorities are messed up. Yes, go to the game. Love the game, but don't skip the education. Don't skip the responsibility. And then finally, he says, that I might bring upon Abraham that which I have spoken about him in verse 19. That I might bring upon Abraham that which I have spoken about him. What did he speak about Abraham? Verse 18. I'm going to make of him a great nation. That's what he said. He said, I'm speaking greatness into his life. So let me speak some greatness. And mister, in case you didn't know it, let me inform you. You were created to be great. Let me tell you something. God's calling on your life is always bigger than you can see. See, because if all you see is what you do not see all there is to be seen. God's calling on your life is bigger than you can see. And Abraham was a rich man. Abraham was filthy rich, the Bible tells us. He was filthy rich and fully lost until God got a hold of him. So your destiny is bigger than your bank account, is bigger than your title, is bigger than your job description. He had plenty of money, but you can be an educated fool and a rich idiot. He says, I have chosen you to be a great nation under me. I have chosen to build the nation Israel off of you. When God calls a man to something, he calls a man to something bigger than the man can see. Now, it's not going to all be the same thing or be at the same level. That's why I like what Martin Luther King says. Martin Luther King said, even if you are a trash collector, be the best one. Be a great trash collector. Because you've been called to greatness. He tells Abraham, I'm going to make you great. He told David, I'm going to make you great. Jesus told his disciples, if you want to be great. He didn't tell them not to be great. You're to think great. Want to be great. Not to be satisfied to be less than great. It's just greatness under God.
not greatness independent of God, not worldly greatness, so that people give you 15 minutes of fame and they kick you to the curb when

0: can't help them anymore. That's not what he's talking about. He's talking about greatness for eternity and for the benefit of history. And you have been called to be great, and that's called dominion. He told Adam, I've called you to rule. He told Joseph, I'm going to make you second in command in Egypt. He told Daniel that he was going to be the man in Babylon. He's told man after man in scripture, I'm going to make something of you. Peter, I know you only know fish. Follow me. I'm going to make you fishers of men. I'm going to do something greater with you. So don't you tell me I'm just another man. You're not another man. You've been chosen. That means greatness rests on your head. You have been crowned with glory, the Bible says, as a man. But God is after. It's men becoming men of the kingdom, of men who are representing something bigger than yourself. But notice how he says it. That I might bring upon Abraham that which I have spoken to him. In other words, I'm not going to bring it to him until he's ready for it. I ain't going to bring it to him just because I have it for him. I'm not going to bring it to him until he mans up and takes responsibility for the stuff he knows to do, starting with his children and his household. Because if he's not even going to take care of the folk in his house, why should I be talking to him about getting to the White House? People talking about the White House, they ain't even taking care of their house. He says, then I will bring it to him. So don't be going to God to bless you while you abandon your children. Don't be going to God to bless you while you walk away from your family. Don't be going to God to bless you while you don't take care of your responsibility. He says, then I will bring upon Abraham that which I have promised to do for him. Then and only then. So God had to wait till he got right to do right by him. And guess what? God will take as long as it takes. Because he does not want your opportunity to outstrip your character. He wants the person that he blesses to be worthy of the blessing that has been shared with them. And he has called you to greatness. You are supposed to be a leader. Your position called for it. Well, I wasn't born to be a leader, and I never saw anybody be a leader, and I don't know how to be a leader. Oh, shut up. That's all true. You weren't born to be one. You didn't have one. Your daddy left you. All that. Okay, now that we got that over with, let's talk about your responsibility. Because we ain't going to spend years whining. You've been called to be great. God says you've been called to be great. There it is. Whoop, there it is. He's called you to be great. And so you're supposed to step out there and say, as for me and my house. Joshua 24:15, we're going to serve the Lord. He told everybody else, I don't care what y'all do. That's not how we roll up in here, up in here, up in here. So that I might bring upon Abraham, even in the midst of a putrid Sodom and Gomorrah, that I might bring upon him. And that's why we're such a focus on men. Ladies, we're not going to leave you out. We got a plan that includes the ladies. But forgive me for starting with the men, because if I get them straight, you'll want to be straight. When you become God's man in your culture, you may not be the most popular guy. When you become God's man holding God's standard, everybody's not going to applaud you, and you're going to have a bunch of folk booing you. But when you represent the right kingdom and use the resources that are available to you, you can stand in the midst of hell, and you can take off, and you can run, and you can accomplish great things for God. Because you have been created to be great. You've been called to be a kingdom man.
1: 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And one final reminder, in addition to these daily lessons from Dr. Evans on the Alternative broadcast, he also leads meaningful, timely discussions with special guests on his Unbound podcast. You can listen to those conversations whenever and wherever you hear your favorite podcast. It's been said that true leadership is the art of guiding others with integrity, humility, and vision. And that's part and parcel to the biblical instruction for spiritual leadership in the family. But tomorrow, Dr. Evans points out that merely calling yourself a leader is quite different from actually functioning as a leader. Right now, though, as promised, here's Dr. Evans to wrap up our time together with a word of prayer.
0: Let's pray. Father, I thank you for the word of God that goes forth through this ministry and for every ear that hears it. I pray that you will use the word in the life of each person individually so that they know that they are hearing from you and are transformed by what they hear. I pray that that transformation touches them at their place of need. Wherever they're hurting, struggling, wherever they're in pain, or wherever they're celebrating, may you be the center of that. And may they be able to say, because of the word that they've heard and because of the true God that they're interacting with right now, that you have showed up and shown off on their behalf, doing good by them no matter what their circumstances happen to be. Thank you for how you're going to touch every listener today in your own special way. In Jesus' name, amen.

0: 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We're so glad you're here. Sharing life, delivering truth, giving hope. I'm Bob Shaw. Let's start Tuesday as we always do with a prayer to our God, our one true King. Heavenly Father, it is amazing how quickly we settle back into routine. Just a few days ago, many of us were watching fireworks, spending time with family, enjoying a holiday weekend. But now we're back to alarm clocks, traffic, work, all the things that make up a normal Tuesday. So, Lord, help us not think of routine as something to just endure. There's value in these ordinary days. This is where we earn a living. It's where we care for our families, where we encourage people, help a neighbor, live out our faith. So help us not spend our lives waiting for the next vacation or the next holiday to enjoy life. It's good to look forward to things, but open our eyes to the blessings that you've already placed in today. 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And we thank you, Lord, for the gift of another ordinary day, because with you, even ordinary days have purpose. In Jesus' name, amen. 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
4: Matthew 16 says, let the word of Christ dwell in you richly in all wisdom, teaching and admonishing one another in psalms and hymns and spiritual songs, singing with grace in your hearts to the Lord. 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Now, dwelling is different than visiting. 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So let's give the word an abiding place today. 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
8: You know, I've always thought that manna was one of the coolest inventions of God, because manna was like the multivitamin of the Old Testament. Everything you needed was in this little bread that came from heaven. And not only a multivitamin, but a vitamin that tastes good. It tasted like Krispy Kreme donuts. Now you think I'm stretching it a little bit, but let me give you the biblical description. It tasted like wafers made with honey. Now you heat that baby up and that's a Krispy Kreme donut right there. But I digress. Verse 21, 40 years you sustained them in the wilderness. They lacked nothing. Their clothes did not wear out. He's just rehearsing God's faithfulness. Their clothes did not wear out and their feet did not swell. Can you imagine having a wardrobe that never wore out for 40 years? Every man in this room would love that. I don't think the gals would like that much. Can you imagine? Honey, I need a new dress. Actually, you know, I got that for you 35 years ago. It looks brand new. Again, I digress. I do want to just touch on that last little phrase, their feet did not swell. That's a very telling phrase. You might just want to brush over something like that. But I had a missionary explain that people that have the same diet, there's no variety in what they eat, the sameness of diet will prohibit a person from getting vitamins, especially vitamin B1, thiamine, and the person can manifest a disease called beriberi. And one of the symptoms of that is the swelling of the feet. So the fact that God, by just giving them water miraculously and bread from heaven, the multivitamin manna, all that they needed was cared for 40 years. So back to the prayer. After adoration, looking up, they look back. That's reflection. Do you ever do that? Do you ever in prayer rehearse before the Lord your spiritual journey? For some people, this is why they keep a journal and they write down the things that God has been showing them and then look back over it in days to come. Reflection in prayer helps you do two things. It helps you track God's goodness, and it helps you evaluate your progress. Track God's goodness, evaluate your progress. My history professor loved quoting that historian who said, "Those who fail to learn from history are doomed to relive it." So memory can be a powerful tool. And in your prayer life, after telling God He's awesome because He is and giving Him adoration and adjusting your perspective, I think it's good to rehearse, even in short form, all the faithfulness of God. Just highlight that. Lord, you've done this and you did that. I remember when I was single and I prayed for a wife or I prayed for a husband and then I needed a job. Then when I was in the hospital, how you came through. In Deuteronomy chapter 8, God gives the command to do that. He says to the people of Israel, "And thou shalt remember all the way the Lord thy God led thee these 40 years." It's a command. I want you to rehearse what I've done. To the church of Ephesus, Jesus said, "Remember from where you have fallen, repent and do your first work." So begin by adoration. Continue with reflection, recalling your spiritual journey. Third element, they looked within. They looked within. This is confession. They looked up, adoration. They looked back, reflection. Now they look within and they make confession of their sin. We're told in the verses we began with in this chapter that they stood up and confessed their sins and the iniquities of their father. Now, I want you to notice something. Look down at verse 16. Let's just get the thought of this. Ezra recalls God's blessings to his people in the past, but then in verse 16, but they and our fathers acted proudly, hardened their necks, did not heed your commandments. They refused to obey. Go down to verse 26. After telling them that God still blessed them, verse 26, nevertheless, they were disobedient and rebelled against you, cast your law behind their backs and killed your prophets who testified against them to turn them to yourself. And they worked great provocations. Therefore, you delivered them in the hand of their enemies. But then he says you delivered them from their enemies. Go down to verse 34. After God delivered them, neither our kings nor our princes, our priests nor our fathers have kept your law nor heeded your commandments and your testimonies which you testified against them. Okay, so far he's looking back and he's saying they blew it. They were out of line. They sinned, pointing the finger. But now in verse 37, talking about the land they're in, it yields much increase to the kings you have set over us because of, watch this, our sins. Now he's including himself. He's including the present generation. Because of our sins. They also have dominion over our bodies and our cattle at their pleasure, and we are in great distress. It's been said that the six most important words in any relationship are, I admit that I was wrong. Six most important words. I admit that I was wrong. Confession. I admit that I was wrong. That's what they're doing. They blew it. They were wrong. I admit that I was wrong. Likewise, Jesus, when he taught his disciples to pray, said, when you pray, just don't say, our Father who art in heaven, hallowed be your name, but also make confession. Forgive us our sins, our debts, our trespasses, as we forgive our debtors. You remember that little story that's tucked away in the Gospel of Luke? It's around chapter 18. In fact, it is chapter 18. Jesus told a story about two men who prayed. He said two men went up to the temple to pray. One was a Pharisee and the other was a tax collector. And this is what Jesus said. The Pharisee stood, listen. The Pharisee stood and prayed thus with himself. Very interesting. He's offering a prayer. Jesus said he's not really praying. He's actually praying to himself. He's listening to himself going, I'm so awesome. Listen to how cool my prayer is. That is so good. So he's not really doing it to talk to God. He's doing it to impress himself and probably anybody else who could hear him because he was praying it publicly. He said, the man stood and prayed thus with himself. Here's his prayer. God, I thank you that I am not like other men. Extortioners, unjust, adulterers, or even like this tax collector. I fast twice a week. I give tithes of all that I possess. He's bragging about himself, and he's pointing fingers at other people who have failed. Ezra does not do that. Sometimes we can be finger pointers in our prayers. Ever been in a prayer meeting where somebody goes, Lord, I just pray that you will forgive us of pride that some people have struggles with. You know, it's like they're not praying, they're just preaching. In this prayer, Ezra is not superior. He is not condescending. He is not self-righteous. Instead of pointing the finger at other sinners, he's grabbing the hands of those sinners and saying, I am along with you in this. You have sinned, they have sinned, I have sinned. Leonard Ravenhill said, the self-sufficient do not pray, the self-satisfied will not pray, and the self-righteous cannot pray. Ezra was none of those. Now notice that this confession of sin followed adoration and reflection. That's a healthy pattern. That's a good pattern. If you're looking for ways to improve your prayer life, add this element. Adoration, then reflection, then confession. Why is it a healthy pattern? Simply this. The closer you get to God, and the clearer you see God by adoration, then the clearer you also see your own sin and failure, and that drives you to repentance. That's confession. This happened to Isaiah the prophet. Isaiah, he was a prophet, a heavyweight, and he had a vision of God. I don't know when was the last time you got a vision like Isaiah got a vision, but I haven't had one. He saw the Lord high and lifted up, and the train of his robe filled the temple. And in seeing the majesty of God, he said, woe is me, I am undone. I am a man of unclean lips. I dwell in a generation of unclean lips. In seeing God clearly, he also saw himself clearly, and he made confession.
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8: You say, why do I need to make confession? Why do I need to confess my... Isn't God all-knowing? Doesn't he know that I have blown it? Yes, he does. Why does he want you to confess it? God knows who you are. God wants you to admit who you are. He wants to hear you admit who you are. That's confession. I admit it. I admit that I was wrong. Fourth step, they looked around. They looked around. This is petition. They're looking around at where they're at. They know they're in need. They're looking at their situation. Look at verse 32 with me. Now, therefore, our God, see the prayer pivots. Now, therefore, our God, the great and mighty and awesome God who keeps covenant and mercy, do not let all the trouble, that's the trouble we are in, do not let all the trouble seem small before you that has come upon us, our kings, our princes, our priests, our prophets, our fathers, and on all your people. From the days of the kings of Assyria until this day, however, you are just in all that has befallen us. You have dealt faithfully, but we have done wickedly. Neither our kings or our princes, our priests, our fathers have kept your law nor heeded your commandments and testimonies, which you have testified against them. For they have not served you in their kingdom or in the many good things that you gave them or in the large and rich land which you have set before them, nor did they turn from their wicked works. Here we are, servants today. and the land that you gave to our fathers to eat its fruit and its bounty. Here we are, servants in it. Now, don't misunderstand that. He's not saying, here we are, your servants in it. He's saying, we're in the land you gave us, but we're slaves in it. Here we are, servants in it, and it yields much increase to the kings you have set over us because of our sins. Also, they have dominion over our bodies, over our cattle, at their pleasure, and we are in great distress. Here's the prayer. They're saying, look, we're in the land you gave us, but we're still somebody else's slaves. We're in distress. We're servants to somebody else. The king of Persia let us come back here, but we are under his command and under his control and under his taxation. We're in great distress. So what he is praying is, look, you have been merciful to us in the past. Would you be merciful to us once again? This is his petition. That's his petition. In verse 32, he says, do not let this trouble seem small to you. Look at our trouble. Please do something about our trouble. Now listen, I mentioned that he didn't begin with petition, with I want, I need. But there's nothing selfish or unspiritual about making personal petitions, asking God, telling him what you need or what you want. In fact, it honors God when you do that because God happens to love dependence. When you say, Lord, I am in trouble, I need, I want, at the appropriate time in your communication with God, that honors God's role as your provider. He loves when you depend on him. Let me just say, when you make your petitions, be as specific as you can. The more specific you are, the better. I remember a guy that I knew who used to pray this, Lord, you know every need, spoken and unspoken. Would you just work in those areas? Amen. What? What do you mean, unspoken needs? Why don't you speak them? Would you go into a restaurant and say, I have an unspoken food need? Just bless me. You might not get what you want. In fact, I had a friend a couple months ago I was with overseas, and he went into a restaurant he knew, and he didn't even order. He just knew the guy and said, bring me what you think I need. You know what I like. And so he just let the guy order for him. At the end of the meal, he said, I shouldn't have done that. It's not what I was looking for. So you would go in and you would be very specific about what you want. The more specific you are, the more obvious it will be when the prayer is answered. If you say, Lord, I have a general financial need. Okay, but if you say, Lord, I need $350 by Wednesday, when it comes, you'll go, I prayed for that. It got answered. So they looked up, adoration. They looked back, reflection. They looked within, confession. They looked around, they made petition. Fifth and finally, they looked ahead and they submitted themselves to God. This is submission. Verse 38, this is how it closes. And because of all this, we make a sure covenant and write it. Our leaders, our Levites, and our priests seal it. We're going to write a document. We're going to put our names on the dotted line. That is a pledge of submission to you. We've blown it. We've gone into captivity. We don't want that happening again. Lord, forgive us. Thank you for your goodness in the past. Hear our petition, and we're going to sign a pledge. And chapter 10 is a list of all the people that put their names on the dotted line. This is sort of like Joshua. Joshua, when he brought the people into the land of Israel, he reaffirmed the covenant. Remember, he said, choose this day whom you will serve. As for me and my house, we're going to serve the Lord. He made people step up and reaffirm the covenant. Samuel did the same thing. Hezekiah did the same thing. So now Ezra does the same thing. This is the equivalent of Romans chapter 12. I beseech you, therefore, by the mercies of God, that you present your bodies before God as a living sacrifice, holy and acceptable, which is your reasonable service. So they step up and they say, oh, Lord, here we are. We are your servants. We are signing this pledge in writing. So the prayer doesn't end with a plea. It ends with a pledge. Their remorse led to their repentance. Their repentance led to their reformation. They decided, we're going to change our behavior. You know, people often confuse remorse with repentance. One is a feeling, the other is an action. You can feel remorseful about something, but not do anything about what you're feeling. That's just remorse. Repentance is a decision to change that brings reformation. So, I've told you the story in the past, but I've always loved this little story. I heard it's a true story. I read about it. A guy sent a letter to the IRS because in the 1970s, he had cheated on his income tax and he felt guilty all this time. And he wrote a letter to the IRS and said, I cheated on my income tax in the 70s, so I didn't pay all that I should. And I've not gotten good sleep since then. So he sent cash in an envelope. $100 bills. The letter was wrapped around it. And then the man concluded the letter by saying, if I still can't sleep, I'll send you the rest. That's remorse. That's not repentance and reformation. You might feel bad about some things you do. Where's the rest? The rest is repentance and restoration and reformation. You remember Star Trek? Any Star Trek fans? Okay. So in the original Star Trek, you remember the engineer of the USS Enterprise? What was his name? Scotty. Right? He had that Scottish accent. And by the way, people in Scotland say it was a horrible Scottish accent. But anyway, Scotty always, that I remember, was worried about the power aboard the Enterprise. And he would say things like this in a lot of the episodes. Captain, I've given her all I can. I've given her all she's got. We just don't have the power. Do these things, and you will have the power. You'll have the power. You say, oh, I pray all the time. So we have these things called popcorn prayers. I'm going to call them popcorn prayers. Here's a popcorn prayer. You hear about somebody who is dealing with an issue. You go, oh, I'll pray for that. And you're walking away and you go, Lord, help that person. You just pop one up. You're at a prayer meeting or a Bible study or a connect group. And somebody says, I have a financial issue. And you say, Lord, help that person. Give them whatever they need financially. Amen. So you walk away from these things and you say, I pray. Most Christians don't pray like this. We pray, we talk about prayer, we sing, but we don't pray in a biblical way, faithfully, that includes these things. My challenge, I'm not asking you to go 3 hours in prayer every day, but just broaden out from I pray before meals and I shoot up a popcorn prayer to a little bit of adoration and reflection and confession and petition and submission. Do that. And I challenge you with that, and I believe you're going to see results and power.
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2: 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Morning, I'm Bob Shaw. I'm so glad to be here, even more than you realize. You know that saying, you don't know what you got until it's gone? Well, my wife and I are living that right now. We had a slab leak at our house, meaning that the copper piping finally gave up the ghost within the slab, and it just leaked outside, and it just, we had to have our entire house repiped. So it's turned everything upside down. Furniture is moved, floors torn up, fans running, people coming and going. Nothing is where it's supposed to be. And home is my sanctuary, you know. It's amazing how much we take normal for granted until normal disappears for a while. So got this funny feeling that when it's all over, I'm going to appreciate something as simple as walking into a quiet, ordinary house a whole lot more. Well, you don't have to do everything you weren't meant to. Pastor Brian shares why God gives different gifts to different people and how every one of them has a place in his plan. Coming up on Back to Basics.
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2: Here's your news on K-Wave. A preliminary hearing began Monday for 23-year-old Tyler Robinson, who was charged with murdering TPUSA founder Charlie Kirk during a speech at Utah Valley University on September 10th. Robinson has not entered a plea. Charlie Kirk's parents, his widow, Erica Kirk, and Donald Trump Jr. were in the courtroom. The five-day hearing is meant to determine whether there is enough evidence for the case to move forward to trial. Prosecutors will have to prove Robinson's guilt beyond a reasonable doubt at trial. Much of Monday's testimony came from former campus police officer Chris Bagley, who was working security during Kirk's speech. He testified that he heard a gunshot, saw panic break out, and later searched a nearby rooftop where he found a screwdriver but no shell casings. Bagley also said his body camera battery died during the search, recording only about 27 minutes of video that day. And the LA Philharmonic will be holding a concert for Venezuela next month at the Hollywood Bowl to raise money for victims of the devastating earthquakes that struck that nation. Gustavo Dudamel will conduct the August 23rd performance, with the full program and guest artists expected to be announced soon. The Philharmonic has also announced a $50,000 donation to support earthquake relief efforts. That's the news, and you're up to date. Gateway weather, another warm day. Sunny in L.A. and Orange counties with a high of 85. Sunny as well in the valleys and Inland Empire with a high of 96. 74 at the beaches. Right now, it's 64 in Garden Grove, 64 in Huntington Beach, 63 in Santa Fe Springs, and 65 at K-Wave. 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
9: Remember Jesus said at one point to the disciples, he said, "The works that I do, you shall do also, and you shall do greater works than these." And everybody who's ever thought about that passage has said this. How in the world could you do greater works than Jesus? And that's a good question. How could you do greater? I mean, what can you do that's greater than raising people from the dead, healing the sick, giving sight to the blind? How could you do anything greater than that?
8: Today on Back to Basics, Pastor Brian continues his study in the book of 1 Corinthians. Join us as Pastor Brian begins his teaching on 1 Corinthians chapter 12, verses 4 through 11, in a message titled, "The Gifts of the Spirit." Now, here's Pastor Brian.
9: Okay, let's open our Bibles to 1 Corinthians 12. So, verse 1 says, "Now about the gifts of the Spirit," or about spiritual things, brothers and sisters, "I do not want you to be uninformed." Now down in verse 4. "There are different kinds of gifts, but the same Spirit distributes them. There are different kinds of service, but the same Lord. There are different kinds of working, but in all of them and in everyone, it is the same God at work. Now, to each one, the manifestation of the Spirit is given for the common good. To one, there is given through the Spirit a message of wisdom. To another, a message of knowledge by means of the same Spirit. To another, faith by the same Spirit. To another, gifts of healing by that one Spirit. To another, miraculous powers. To another, prophecy. To another, distinguishing or discerning between spirits. To another, speaking in different kinds of tongues. And still to another, the interpretation of tongues. All these are the work of one and the same Spirit, and he distributes them to each one just as he determines." Now, the word gifts, it appears here in the first verse of all of our translations. But as Chark pointed out previously, in the Greek text, it doesn't say gifts. It just simply says spirituals. And so some have thought spiritual things. Some have thought spiritual people. But really, what Paul is talking about here are the things of the Spirit. And then at a certain point, he does use the word gifts. So it's fine to call them gifts, but he calls them the manifestations of the Spirit. And I really like that because that tells us what's going on. Think about it. The manifestation of the Spirit. This is how the Spirit shows himself among us. That's what these are. These things show us that there is the presence of God in our midst and that God is at work among us. These supernatural things, these beyond human things, these things that we couldn't do ourselves, by ourselves, are happening among us as evidence that God is with us. So when the earthly ministry of our Lord Jesus was coming to a close, he began to prepare the disciples to receive the helper that he would send. And we looked a couple weeks back, we looked at some of those statements found there in John's Gospel, chapters 14 through 16. But Jesus was preparing them for the helper that he would send. The helper he was referring to is the Holy Spirit. And of the Holy Spirit, Jesus said this. He said to the disciples, he said, "The Holy Spirit will teach you all things and bring to your remembrance all that I said to you, all things that I said to you." He also said, "He will guide you into all truth. He will tell you things to come." And then finally, he said, "You shall receive power when the Holy Spirit comes upon you, and you shall be witnesses to me." Now, Jesus taught in essence that the Holy Spirit would carry on the work that he had started. So we pointed that out previously. Jesus said, "I will not leave you as orphans. I will not abandon you. But I'm going to send you another helper." And that word, "another," means another of the same kind. So in essence, Jesus is saying, "I'm not going to leave you. I'm going to go away, but I'm actually going to come back to you, but I'm going to come back to you in a slightly different way." He's coming back through the person of the Holy Spirit. So only through the Holy Spirit, the work would expand to the uttermost parts of the earth, the work being then delegated through the Spirit among a multitude of individual believers. See, that's the thing. Remember, Jesus said at one point to the disciples, he said, "The works that I do, you shall do also, and you shall do greater works than these." And everybody who's ever thought about that passage has said this: how in the world could you do greater works than Jesus? And that's a good question. How could you do greater? I mean, what can you do that's greater than raising people from the dead, healing the sick, giving sight to the blind? How could you do anything greater than that? Well, it's clear that Jesus is not talking about greater in that qualitative sense. He's talking about greater in the quantitative sense. You're going to do greater works because the work is going to be spread all across the planet through those who believe by the work of the Spirit. That's what Jesus was talking about. And so we need to understand this. God never intended that the church should run on human energy and ingenuity, but rather through the energy and ingenuity of the Spirit. You see, God intends that the Spirit be the one who is leading the church. That was God's plan in sending the Spirit, that he would lead the church. Ephesians 4 tells us, Paul writes this, he says that the gifts that God gives, they were for the perfecting of the saints, the gifts of the Spirit, for this perfecting of the saints, for the work of the ministry, for the building up of the body of Christ. It's to that end that the ascended Lord gave gifts to men, so that the saints could be perfected to do the work of the ministry, so the body of Christ could be built up. The church is to be built and to advance by the power of the Holy Spirit working through those that God has gifted. That's how God designed it to happen. That's why the whole subject of the gifts is so important. And I think that's why Satan has put so much effort into creating confusion over the issue. I mean, if you look at what Jesus says as he's communicating about the future and about the Holy Spirit, and as you look at what is happening throughout the early history in the book of Acts, how many of you are reading through the book of Acts like I told you to do? Oh, this is bad. You need to read through the book of Acts. It's easy and it's exciting. It's an adventure. But why I want you to be reading through the book of Acts while we're going through the series is because I want you to see what the church is supposed to look like. As I pointed out before, some people say the book of Acts is descriptive. It's just simply a description of what was happening in the first century. Well, it is certainly descriptive. It is telling us what was happening. But it was more than that. It's prescriptive. It's telling us what God wants to happen. So as we're talking about these gifts of the Spirit, as you're reading through the book of Acts, you're seeing in action the teaching that Paul is laying out here to the Corinthians. So that's why I want you to do that. I encourage you to do that. So, as I said, Satan doesn't want the Spirit's power at work in the church. He wants people to take over the lead of the church, people that he can fool and manipulate in order to prevent the church from doing what God intends it to do. And so we want to not play into the hand of the devil. We want to lay hold of what God intends with the gifts of the Spirit. So really quickly, before we look at the gifts individually, let me just say a few things that are stated in the text that we read. Number one, the purpose of the gifts is for the common good. Or other translations read, for the profit of all. So remember this, that the gifts that God gives us are not for our own personal benefit, although they will benefit us, but they're more for the benefit of everyone else. Now, think about that. Since that is the case, if you have a gift that you're not using, you're then not benefiting others, and the body isn't functioning the way God intends it to. So the purpose of the gifts is for the profit of all, or for the common good. The gifts functioning in the body, second thing, are essential to the health of the body. They're essential to the health of the body. If we had a giftless church, or a church that did not exercise the gifts that God has given, we would have a sick church. In order to have a healthy church, we have to utilize those gifts that God has given. Now, the context of the gifts of the Spirit is twofold. The gifts of the Spirit

Spirit is twofold. The gifts of the Spirit take place in the local assembly, number one. So this is a local assembly. We are gathered together as the people of God right now. We're gathered various times throughout the week in different contexts. Some of it's on campus, some of it's in homes, some of it's at a coffee place, whatever. But it's in that gathering of God's people, the local assembly. That's number one. And then secondly, also in the broader body of Christ. The broader body of Christ, meaning other churches and Christians of other denominations and things like that, that we together, living out the gifts that God has given us, that we would have the impact that God desires us to have. So, the Spirit is the one who works all these things. Look at the very last verse, verse 11. All these are the work of one and the same Spirit, and He distributes them to each one just as He determines. So these are, as Paul says, these are the manifestations of the Spirit. So these manifestations, know this. These manifestations, the ones that we're going to look at specifically that Paul mentioned here, these, in some ways, it's better to think of them as manifestations than as gifts. Because we have other lists of gifts in Romans 12, for example. We have a list of gifts there. 1 Peter 3, we have a list of gifts there. The reason why I think manifestations is better is because gifts imply a permanent possession. So God gave me a gift of teaching. It's a permanent possession. It's not something that I have to worry about, like, oh gosh, I don't know if I'm going to be gifted to teach. I'm not sure if God's going to show up. It's a permanent possession, and I can exercise it and develop it and so forth. And if you look at, we don't have time to look at Romans 12 today, but maybe just in your spare time, read Romans 12 and look at the list of gifts there. And you see that they are, in some ways, they almost seem like natural abilities. They're not natural abilities. They are supernatural abilities, but they manifest themselves in very natural ways. So as I'm exercising my teaching gift, there's probably not hardly anybody who's sitting there thinking, man, this is so supernatural, what's going on? Wow, this is amazing. This is like a miracle. Now, some might be thinking that, but most of you are not thinking that, right? It just seems natural. But these things here, like I said earlier, these are the manifestations of the Spirit, and the very intention is that they would not appear natural. They would appear supernatural. And so, the manifestations are not the permanent possession of any believer. So the things that we're going to read about here are not permanently possessed by anyone. But rather, they are the potential experience of every believer. So any one of us at any time could actually be the instrument through which these manifestations would happen. So we are all the potential recipients and vessels of these gifts. We can experience all these gifts at one time or another. But as we see here in the passage, this is based on God's sovereignty, not on human will. Now, let's look at the gifts or the manifestations. I'm going to call them the manifestations. So here's the problem right up front. The problem right up front is that Scripture does not supply us with an exhaustive description of each of these manifestations. As a matter of fact, in some cases, we have no description at all. We just simply have, and God has given to some, the message of wisdom. Man, you wish Paul would have said, and let me explain what that is. But he didn't do that.
And

0: Since he didn't do that, we need to prayerfully approach these matters and always let the scripture be our guide. So in a sense, we sort of have to figure out a little bit, like, okay, what is this? And this is where Jesus becomes so important. Remember Char's message last week about the spirit-filled Jesus? So Jesus models many of these things for us. We see these things working out in the life of Jesus. And even though, as was emphasized, Jesus has the Spirit in an unlimited measure, no one else has the Spirit or has ever had the Spirit in that way. Jesus has the Spirit in unlimited measure, but we have a measure of the Spirit. And so we can look at Jesus and we can learn about these manifestations. And so let's do that right now. So the first thing that Paul says in verse 8, he says, to one there is given through the Spirit, the older translations or different translations are word of wisdom. It seems like the word there is better. It's a message. It's not a singular word. So the message of wisdom. What are we talking about? What is the message of wisdom? Well, I think as you put the pieces together from Scripture, what you come up with is the message of wisdom is God's answer or a supernatural answer or solution to a perplexing situation. We all face perplexing situations. In the church, we face perplexing situations. We don't know what to do. We need a message of wisdom. We need a word of wisdom from God. Now, with Jesus, we see him exercising this word of wisdom when he was being tempted or when the religious leaders were trying to entrap him. So Jesus is in the wilderness and he's being tempted by the devil. And the devil, you remember, he says to Jesus, he says, if you're the Son of God, take these stones and turn them into bread. Now, what is Jesus going to do? He is the Son of God. If he doesn't turn them into bread, it's going to look like he's not the Son of God. So he's in a dilemma. It's a perplexing situation. How does he get out of this? He says, man shall not live by bread alone, but by every word that proceeds from the mouth of God. That was a word of wisdom applied to that situation. Remember when they came to Jesus with a coin and they came asking, or they came not with a coin, they came asking about taxes. They wanted to trap him. They wanted to get Jesus to say, don't pay taxes to Caesar. Caesar's bad. And so they said, should we pay taxes to Caesar or not? What did Jesus do? He said, give me a coin. And then what does he do? He takes the coin. He said, whose image and inscription is on this coin? Well, that's Caesar, they said. He said, right. Then give to Caesar what belongs to Caesar and give to God what belongs to God. Wow. They went away with their tail between their legs. That was wisdom that was unmatchable. What about the situation when they came and they brought that woman who was caught in adultery? They threw her down in the presence of Jesus and they said, Moses in the law commanded that such should be stoned. What do you say? Well, if Jesus says, no, don't stone her, then, oh, you're violating the law of Moses. If Jesus says stone her, then they're going to go to the Romans and say, this guy's telling people to stone people. So we know, what does Jesus do? He says, the one that is without sin among you, let him cast the first stone. So in all of these, we see this wisdom that's at work. We see it in the early church when they had this problem. There was in Acts chapter 6, it's recorded, there's a problem. The Greek widows felt that they were being neglected and that the Hebrew widows were being preferred. And so they came with this problem and, you know, what can we do about this? And the apostles, they said, this is what you do. Choose out 7 men from among you who we can put over this. And they chose these 7 men. They all were Jews with a Greek background, and it completely solved the problem. But up until that moment, it had been quite perplexing. And so that's how a message of wisdom might work. It can come through the written word. It can come through a spoken word. It can come through you to another, or it can come to you. You might find yourself in great perplexity and you have no idea how to deal with it. And the Holy Spirit brings through some means, through a person, oftentimes, that word that solves it all. It's like, oh my goodness, of course, that's it, right there.
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0: Next we have what's called the message of knowledge. Now, these are similar. There's some, seems like some overlap. But the message of knowledge, I would define it as the God-given ability to instantly know something previously unknown. The God-given ability to instantly know something previously unknown. Now again, we see this with Jesus. Remember when Jesus met this man at Nathanael? It's in John chapter 1, it's the record of this. And Philip says to Nathanael, you know, come and see this person. He's the Messiah. And when Nathanael comes, Jesus says about him, he looks at him, he says, oh, an Israelite indeed in whom there is no guile. And Nathanael says, I don't know you. How do you know me? How are you saying that? And Jesus said, before Philip called you, when you were under the fig tree, I saw you.
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2: 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Good morning. It's K-Wave 1110 and 107.9, sharing life, delivering truth, giving hope. I'm Bob Shaw. It's Tuesday, which means the week is still full of possibilities. Yeah, yesterday may not have gone the way you hoped. Usually does not. But today is a brand new opportunity. God does not ask us to carry yesterday's mistakes or tomorrow's worries. He gives us today's grace for today's needs. I got to remind myself of that every day, constantly. So, along with me, take the next step, trust Him with what you can't control, see what He does with an ordinary Tuesday, and have a wonderful day. Pastor Chuck looks at James 4 and explains why resisting temptation begins long before the temptation itself. The closer you stay to the Lord, the harder it is for the enemy to get a foothold. That's next on The Word for Today.
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0: Welcome to the Word for Today, featuring the Bible teaching ministry of Pastor Chuck Smith, founder of the Calvary Chapel Movement. This radio program is a chapter-by-chapter, verse-by-verse study through the entire Bible. And on today's edition of the Word for Today, Pastor Chuck continues his message, Spiritual Battle, as we pick up in James chapter 4, verse 7. And now, with today's study, here's Pastor Chuck.
1: I think that we need to recognize the source of the attack against us. Many times we can't really deal with it because we don't recognize that this is a spiritual battle. And I'm really involved in a battle against this force of evil, this spirit of evil, Satan himself, or one of his emissaries. Once I recognize the source of my problem, then I can begin to deal with it. But so many times we just are prone to sort of pass it off. Well, I'm just irritable today. I just feel miserable. I'm just, you know, ready to chew up anybody that gets in my way. I'm out of sorts. I didn't get enough sleep last night or something, you know. And we don't recognize that, hey, this is a real spiritual conflict. This whole thing that I feel, this heaviness and all, is actually a satanic force, a power that's trying to defeat me. Now, if I fail to recognize it, I can just go on in this miserable way all day long. But if I recognize, hey, this isn't of God, this isn't of God's Spirit, this isn't how God would have me to be. This is an attack of Satan against me. Recognizing it, then I deal with it by resisting it. Resisting the devil, and he will flee. And then the third R is rejoicing. So recognize, resist, and then rejoice in the victory that we have in Jesus Christ over every principality and power that might come against us. I don't have to be irritable. I don't have to be cranky. I can resist the devil, that mood, that spirit that he's trying to bring me under. And I can rejoice, for I have full victory in Jesus Christ. And it's amazing how it can change the whole atmosphere around you. Now, the second part of this is draw nigh to God and he will draw nigh to you. You see, here I am. I'm in this midst of the battle here. Resist the devil, he'll flee. But on the other hand, draw nigh to God, he will draw nigh to you. I love that. All I have to do is just start drawing near to the Lord. It's so important. It's how we program our minds. It's so important what we're feeding into our minds. And God help us in this corrupt age in which we are living with all of the technology that has brought into our homes such filth. The television has been a purveyor of such evil. It can be good. Television itself, I mean, it's a thing. It's not evil in itself, but it has the capacity of bringing evil into your mind, into your life, and it also has the capacity of bringing good, but it's how you control it, where your dial is turned. But I think of the evil that we will program into our minds as we sit there and watch the TV. And it's terrible. No wonder we're having all of these marital problems and immorality just flooding our nation. It's being planted into the minds of people day after day as they watch TV. Murders, thievery, adultery, the whole thing, it's all there. And Paul, when he made the list there in Romans of of these horrible things that people were doing. He said, not only do they do them, but they take pleasure in those that do. And how is it that a person takes pleasure in watching someone snuff someone out, you know? On TV, in movies. People pay to see that kind of filth. Pay to pollute your mind. And then we get caught up with the law of nature. Whatsoever a man sows, that shall he also reap. I'm sowing to the flesh. I begin to reap of the flesh. Envying, striving, seditions, murder. How well if we would just get good, inspiring music and play it in our homes. What a difference it makes. What a difference it creates within the atmosphere. You see, we're sowing now to the Spirit. If in the morning, as your children are getting ready for school, they come in for breakfast, there's praise music on, or maybe one of the kids' albums on, you're planting into their minds and into their hearts the things of the Spirit. God knows when they get to school, they're going to get all kinds of crud thrown at them. We need to counterbalance it within the home. And rather than allowing them to listen to a lot of this junk music with filthy lyrics, that we would actively encourage them by ourselves playing and listening to inspiring music. Again, whatsoever man sows, that shall he also reap. And if you have that kind of an atmosphere, sowing to the Spirit, you're going to reap of the Spirit. Cleanse your hands, ye sinners. Purify your hearts, you double-minded. You know, that's the problem. David said, Lord, unite my heart to serve thee. The divided heart, that's the problem of so many people. Yes, I want to serve the Lord. Yes, I want to follow him. Yes, I want to spend eternity with him. And yet, another side of me wants to go after the flesh and indulge the flesh. Be afflicted and mourn. Weep. Let your laughter be turned to mourning, your joy to heaviness. Humble yourselves in the sight of the Lord, and he shall lift you up. Speak not evil one of another, brethren. He that speaks evil of his brother and judges his brother speaks evil of the law and judges the law. But if you are a judge of the law, then you're not a doer of the law, but a judge. And there is one lawgiver who is able to save and to destroy. And who are you to judge another? So forego that condemnation or judgment on another. You're not a judge of the law. We're to be the doers of the law, obedient to the law. Go to now, ye that say, today or tomorrow we will go into such a city and continue there a year and buy and sell and get gain. Because you don't know what's going to happen tomorrow. For what is your life? It's only a vapor that appears for a little time and then vanishes away. Therefore, you ought to say, if the Lord wills, and if we live, we will do this or that. So that exhortation by James to us to take into consideration God's will in all of our planning, to make that a contingency to every plan. It isn't that you shouldn't plan the future, but you should always have the contingency, the Lord's will, if it's the Lord's will. Because I don't know what tomorrow holds. I don't know whether or not I will even be here tomorrow. But if the Lord wills, this is what I desire, or this is what I plan to do. If the Lord doesn't will it, then I don't want to do it. But that should always be a contingency to any plan that I make. I need to realize that my life is short. It's just a vapor that appears for a moment and then vanishes. I'm here for just a short time. that I need to spend the time that I'm here in something that is worthwhile, something that will last eternally. Too much of our life, too much of our effort, too much of our time is spent in things that are not eternal, things that are going to pass away. Too many people spend their life eating cotton candy. It may be sweet, but there's no substance. It dissolves, it's gone. So many things that you do, things of the flesh, things for the flesh, they're dissolved, they're gone, they're wasted. I have so many times come to the end of a day and thought, what a wasted day. Usually it's New Year's Day after I've watched all the football games. And you finally get to the Rose Bowl and the Big Ten won. And I, oh, what a wasted day. You know, used up a lot of emotion and everything else, but all I did was just sit around all day long, eat, and watch the game. And there was a lot of things that needed to be done out in the yard. I could have spent the time more profitably. We waste too much time. We need to spend our time more profitably in things that profit for eternity. But now you rejoice, he said, in your boastings, that all such rejoicing is evil. Therefore, to him who knows to do good and doesn't do it, to him it is sin. In other words, sin isn't just something that I do that I shouldn't. Sin is also something that I don't do that I should. Oh, I know I ought to do it. Oh, I know I ought to go over there and help him out. But I don't. To him that knows to do good and doesn't do it, that's sin. The sin of omission. The failure to do that which I ought to do. Now in chapter 5, he first of all takes on the rich. So this doesn't apply to many of us. Go to now, ye rich men, weep and howl for your miseries that shall come upon you. Your riches are corrupted, your garments are moth-eaten, your gold and silver is cankered, and the rust of them shall be a witness against you, and shall eat your flesh as it were fire, for you have heaped up treasure together for the last days. So he speaks of the rich and heaping up treasure for the last days, talking of their gold and silver. And to me, it's extremely fascinating how that the rich people have to worry about the security of their money. What is safe? What is a safe investment? You know, how safe are the banks? Oh, but it's guaranteed by an agency of the federal government. Read the fine print. So where can I put my money that it'll really be safe? Well, buy gold. But that's all an artificial value. I mean, what can you do for gold with gold? Except to say, well, I've got so many cougarans. It's all an artificial... Diamonds. Well, buy diamonds. Invest in diamonds, you know. It's all artificial value. It's just a stone. Hey, when things get really bad, you can't eat it. You know, and when things are really bad, that's what you think about. What am I going to eat? And the Bible tells us that there's coming a time when it'll take a bag of gold to buy a loaf of bread. So when it really gets down to it and you need something to eat, you're going to have to get rid of that gold. And who knows what value will be placed upon it at that time. I mean, you know, I like a gold ring. Well, it's not really gold watch, gold plate. Cheap. But as far as true value, where is true value? The true value is only in spiritual things. That's the only true value that we can really know. in spiritual things, not in the earthly material things. That value is all artificial. It's like one fellow said, it's only worth what you can get for it. Somebody says, well, I have a house that's worth $500,000. Well, how much can you sell it for? Well, I've had it on the market, you know, for 3 years for $350,000. It hasn't sold yet, but it's worth $500,000. No, it's not. It's only worth what you can get for it. Artificial values. Behold the hire of the laborers who have reaped your fields, which you kept back from them through fraud. They cry, and the cries of them which have reaped are entered to the ears of the Lord of Sabaoth. You've lived in pleasure on the earth. You've been wanton. You've nourished your hearts as in the day of slaughter. You've condemned and killed the just one, and he did not resist you. So James speaks out against the oppression of the poor, the oppression of the labor by management. Cries for inequity. Verse 7, he changes, and now he is exhorting us to be patient to the coming of the Lord. For behold, the husbandman waits for the precious fruit of the earth and has long patience for it until he receives the early and the latter rain. Be ye also patient, establish your hearts, for the coming of the Lord is drawing nigh. Now, it is interesting to me that so many places in the Scripture we are exhorted towards patience as far as the return of Jesus Christ is concerned. Peter exhorts towards patience for much the same reason, that the long-suffering of God is the salvation of lost. Here, exhortation to patience, because the Lord is waiting for the precious fruit of harvest. If the Lord had come 10 years ago, where would a lot of you been tonight? 5 years ago, where would a lot of you been, you see? So the Lord is waiting for the latter rain, that is, the final harvest of souls. And I do believe that we are beginning to see a tremendous harvest of souls throughout the world that I do believe is the foreshadowing the return of Jesus Christ. I think that the Lord is giving the final opportunity to man. Maybe we've come just about to the end of the rope, and God has thrown out for the final time the opportunity of people to get right with God, and I think that it'll soon be over. But have patience, establish your hearts. The Lord, the husbandman, is waiting for the precious fruit of harvest. Grudge not against another, brethren, unless you be condemned, because the judge is standing at the door. Take the prophets who have spoken in the name of the Lord as an example of suffering, affliction, and of patience. So, look what they endured, the prophets. Look what Jeremiah endured. Look what Isaiah endured, and others of the prophets, Elijah, Elisha. The things that they suffered because of their stand for God. They're an example for us of suffering, affliction, and of patience. Behold, we count them happy which endure. You've heard of the patience of Job, and you've seen the end of the Lord, that the Lord is very full of pity, and he's of tender mercy. God's full of pity. In the Psalm 103, the Lord is full of pity, for he knows our frame, that we are but dust. God, when he looks at you, doesn't expect to see a superman or a super saint. He says, well, they're just dust anyhow. That's why he's so merciful, because he knows your frame. That's why we're not so merciful so many times on ourselves, because we think that we're more than dust. We think that we're a rock, or I'm strong, I'm able, you know, I can do it. And then we get fractured. And we get discouraged and disappointed, and we think that God is all upset with us. No, no, no, he's not upset. He's merciful. He knew all the time you were but dust. It was you that made the mistake. You that overestimated your capacities and abilities, not God. You didn't disappoint him. He knew all the time. It was important that you know what he knows, and so he lets you fall on your face. The Lord is full of pity and tender mercy. But above all things, my brothers, swear not, neither by heaven, neither by the earth, neither by any other oath, but let your yes be yes, let your no be no, lest you fall into condemnation. Now, a man oftentimes, if he is a liar, is constantly swearing that he's telling the truth. And that's why I'm often suspicious of the person who is constantly affirming, oh, this is the God's honest truth, man, you know. I become very suspicious when they're constantly affirming that what they tell you is true. If it's true, you don't need to constantly affirm it. And James is actually saying, don't swear. You know, I'll do it. I promise I'll do it, you know. Swear by heaven, I'll be there. No. Just let your yes be a yes and let your no be a no. Jesus said the same thing in the Sermon on the Mount. Be a man or a person of your word. If you say yes, mean yes. If you say no, mean no. And don't be the kind of a person that you have to swear to cause someone to believe that you're telling the truth.
2: 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Where does it come from? 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
1: May the Lord bring you into a special consciousness of His presence, of His love, of His interest in your life. And may you walk in the consciousness of God's grace and be led by His Spirit. May you come into a new relationship with God, a very personal relationship with God. In Jesus' name.
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1: 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Well, I see the Harvest Crusade with Pastor Greg Laurie is happening this Saturday. 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It's easy to rally around a favorite teacher, ministry, or opinion, but that's not what the church was built on. 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
1: Here's your news on K-Wave. Pastor Jin Mingri, also known as Ezra, arrived in the United States on Friday after spending nearly 9 months in a Chinese prison. His church celebrated his release, thanking God in a social media post. Jin led Beijing's Zion Church, which refused to register with the Chinese government. He was arrested during a crackdown on church leaders in October 2025 and was held without contact with his family. His release came after President Trump discussed his case with Chinese President Xi Jinping. China Aid says the move was a goodwill gesture tied to those talks. Jin was reunited with his wife and children who left China in 2018. His daughter called his release a miracle and thanked Christians around the world for their prayers. And a months-long investigation by the Ventura County Sheriff's Office has led to the arrest of two men accused of running a luxury car theft ring and the recovery of more than $1.3 million in stolen vehicles and evidence. The investigation began after a $105,000 2026 Chevrolet Corvette Stingray was stolen from a Thousand Oaks dealership in May. Detectives uncovered a larger operation involving stolen vehicles, fake registrations, altered VINs, and counterfeit license plates. Two Los Angeles men, Brandon Taylor and John Ivey, were arrested July 1st on charges including vehicle theft, conspiracy, and possession of stolen vehicles. Search warrants in Los Angeles uncovered stolen luxury vehicles, including a Lamborghini Aventador and two Porsche 911s, along with fake license plates, key fobs, and fraudulent documents. The investigation is ongoing. That's the news, and you're up to date. K-Wave weather, warm and sunny. L.A. and Orange counties reaching a high of 85. Valleys and Inland Empire getting a high of 96. 74 at the beaches. Right now, 62 in Coto de Caza, 66 in Newport Beach, 69 in Burbank, and 66 at K-Wave. 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

0: 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It is our desire to bring you a systematic study of the entire Bible, chapter by chapter, book by book. On our last Searchlight program, we began our first verse-by-verse study through the book of 1 Corinthians. This is a book that is full of practical exhortations for the church and for individuals within the church. This is because the Apostle Paul was writing this letter to a church and to individual people who were really messed up. As we join our teaching today, we will learn that the city of Corinth itself contributed to their problems. With the explanation of this, here now is Pastor John.
1: This church of God, located at Corinth, was an interesting place. You see, Corinth was a city there in south central Greece that was exceedingly prosperous economically. The reason was because you could actually sail from the Adriatic Sea. If you look at a map in the back of your Bible or whenever, if you wish, you could sail from the Adriatic Sea to the Aegean Sea without going all the way around the isthmus, which was very dangerous sailing, by going through this little channel that would end up at Corinth. And then there was only 4 more miles from Corinth to the Aegean Sea. When you have a chance, look at your map and you'll see how that works. So what the sailors would do is they would, to avoid sailing around the southern tip of Greece where the waters were rough and it was dangerous and treacherous, they would sail through this channel right to Corinth. Then they would unload their ships and put the ships on rollers and roll them 4 miles. Now, in the days of Caesar Nero, they tried to build a canal cutting through those 4 miles and were unsuccessful. A canal is there presently when the British built the Suez Canal. After the Suez Canal was completed, the same engineers and builders went up and finished this canal that was started by Caesar Nero. And so today you can sail all the way through. But then in Paul's time, there was a 4-mile journey that you would undertake, and they chose to do it. Consequently, it became a very prosperous port. People came through, bought goods, stayed in hotels. It was a very rich place, prosperous, and exceedingly wicked. Because of the sailors coming through, they made a lot of money in the temple there to Aphrodite, the love goddess. There was 1,000 temple prostitutes that left the temple every evening and went through the city and recruited business in the name of worship. Consequently, the coffers of the temple were filled. The city was really prospering economically, entrepreneurially. The other interesting thing about Corinth was it was also a philosophical center. Along with Athens, Corinth was a place where philosophers hung out and spent their days philosophizing, debating, discussing. So you have this interesting kind of dual tendency in Corinth. It was a city of debauchery and wickedness. Keep in mind, for you students of the New Testament, when Paul wrote Romans, when he wrote the Epistle of Romans and described the devolution of man, how they professed to be wise but became fools because they denied God and turned themselves over to sensual pursuits, which ultimately ended in homosexual behavior. Remember that whole passage in Romans chapter 1? Where was Paul when he was writing those words? He was living at that time in Corinth. I suggest to you, as he was writing Romans 1, he could just look out the window and be inspired to write about the devolution, the debauchery of humanity. Because although they professed to be wise, philosophizing day in and day out, they were living lives of exceeding iniquity. So Paul is in this city where there's iniquity, debauchery, philosophy, and prosperity. It's all coming together there at Corinth. And the church that is forming, the church that was growing, was influenced very definitely by these forces, by these factors. The Apostle Paul, when he was at Corinth, stayed there for a year and a half, teaching, sharing. And how his heart must have broke now that he hears reports of what's coming down, what's going on in that city. Well, it's to this church, the church of God, which is at Corinth, that Paul is addressing this letter. Verse 2 goes on to say, to them that are sanctified in Christ Jesus, called saints. Again, knock out the words to be, just called saints. You don't work to be a saint. It's not an honor given to some holy few who attain that right. No, every one of you who's born again, every one of us are saints. You can just call me Saint John. It's true. You're a saint too. Every person is either a saint or an ain't. There's only two categories of people. Saints and ain'ts, and that's it. Paul here says, I'm writing this to those saints, those believers there at Corinth. Saints, to them that are sanctified in Christ Jesus. Now, I need to familiarize you or remind you of this word sanctified. It means literally one who is set apart. The Greek word has its roots in the idea of marriage, where you are set apart. You are set apart to someone. You are set apart for someone. Marriage should be sanctified. You're now set apart for the exclusive relationship of intimacy with this one man or this one woman. You're set apart for him or for her. You're sanctified. No others, you see. You are now sanctified to this individual, to this person. In the news today, interesting, Franny Schlitz, you might have come across the story in the paper or on the radio. She was arrested today in San Francisco. They were married a couple of days ago. After the wedding, on their way to Bodega Bay, Franny and her husband stopped on a rocky cliff overlooking the Pacific Ocean. And while this brand new husband was sitting there looking at the waves below and the sun beginning to set, she opened up the trunk of the car and took out a tire iron, conked him on the head, rolled him down the cliff, dead. She got tired of him. I'm sorry. Why? Because he had an insurance policy, she discovered, for $1.4 million. So she went ahead and married him and then, conk, did him in. A lot of times I think that we look at our relationship with the Lord in that way. It ought not to be. Okay, Lord, I'll follow you now. I expect a life insurance policy. I expect you to do this and that and the other. And we open up our heart to the Lord, not that He would be our Lord, but that He might be our life insurance policy, our genie, our servant. We start to say, okay, now that I'm a Christian, Lord, do this and make that happen and bless my business and heal this problem and solve that situation. And in reality, you miss the very meaning of sanctified. Sanctified means you, me. We are set apart for Him. It's the idea of one being set apart in exclusive marriage for the purpose of service. Now, if you take the Hebrew concept, The word sanctified has its roots in that which was used in the tabernacle and later in the temple concerning the holy vessels. The instruments that were used in the tabernacle, in the temple, they were sanctified. They were used for nothing but service. And so in Daniel chapter 5, for you Old Testament students, you recall the story when Belshazzar, there in Babylon, got drunk and said, "Hey, let's bring in those holy vessels that we captured from the Jewish people when we took Jerusalem. Let's bring them in here and drink wine out of them." So they brought in those sanctified vessels, filled them with wine, began to drink out of them. Those were sanctified vessels, and they began to use them for their own purposes and pleasure.

Those were sanctified vessels, and they began to use them for their own purposes and pleasures and debauchery. What happened? Suddenly, a hand appeared. No arm attached to it. No body connected. Just a hand suspended, going to the wall, and wrote, "Meeny, meeny, miny, mo." No, "Meeny, meeny, tekel, upharsin." And Belteshazzar, it says, saw this and those around him, and it says their knees smote together and their loins melted, which means that depends would have been very helpful at that moment. It's true. That's exactly what it's saying. Well, how would it affect you if you saw this happening? And so, in terror, they see this handwriting on the wall. And of course, they can't figure out what it means. And they send for Daniel, and he comes in. Daniel, an old man at this time, and gives the interpretation saying, "Hey, you've been weighed in the balances and found wanting. Your days are numbered. You're dead meat. You're toast. It's curtains, Belshazzar. You're through." That vignette, that story, is a reminder to me, and hopefully to you, that the vessels of the Lord are not to be messed with, not to be filled with wine and used for our pleasure. Now, Paul will later on tell us that we are his vessels. And I suggest to you, it's a dangerous thing to fill a vessel with wine and use that vessel for your pleasure. You want to see your days numbered? Take someone who is sanctified, set apart, married to the Lord, chosen by the Lord. Fill him with wine. Use them for your pleasure. And man, you're going to see the handwriting on the wall. Paul here comes in with a powerful word at the very get-go to these Corinthians and says to them, "Hey, you at Corinth, I know the reputation you have in that city. But you, Christians, you're different. Sanctified, speaking of marriage. Sanctified, speaking of devoted to the singular use of God's service and purpose. Very different than society around them." Did you know in Paul's day and many years thereafter, when somebody in a stage play was a drunken, debauched seducer, immoral man or woman, they were called a Corinthian? Throughout the whole Roman Empire, you say, "Oh, he's a Corinthian." That means, man, he's a drunken, debauched, immoral person. There's a contrast happening here. Paul telling these that lived in that city with that reputation, "You guys, hey, you're saints. You're sanctified. You're set apart for Christ. You're set apart to Christ. You're sanctified in Christ." And, verse 2, "with all that in every place call upon the name of our Lord Jesus Christ, both theirs and ours, not just to you at Corinth, but to you in California, you in Oregon, you in Africa. Everyone who calls upon the name of the Lord Jesus Christ, these truths are for you. Grace be unto you," verse 3, "and peace from God our Father and from the Lord Jesus Christ." Grace and peace. Grace. Charis. Beauty. That's what the word means literally. And grace is a beauty. Grace and peace.

0: You who are students in the New Testament, I believe, do know that grace was the Greek greeting. When you would greet somebody, charis, you would say, and they would answer charis. By the way, our English greetings, did you know that it's steeped in religion too? Hi. Hello. Hi. The Puritans would use that word in the days of the colonies, hi. It was a shortened form of heaven is high. And the response would be hello, but hell is low. In other words, heaven is high. We're going to heaven. Yeah, but watch your step. Hell is low. Make sure about your destination. And so you would greet each other by that greeting. Hi. Heaven's high. Hello. Yeah. Good. Okay. And they would greet each other in this day with charis, which means beauty. Now, the Christians would take that term and say, hey, it means a lot more than that to me. Ah, peace was the Hebrew greeting for the Jewish person. Shalom. They still say that today. Shalom. So Paul draws on both the Greek greeting and the Hebrew greeting, and he always puts them in this order, grace and peace, because you cannot really have peace unless you first understand grace. I'll never have peace about my relationship with the Lord, or I'll never have peace in my walk in the Lord until I understand grace. What is grace? What is this thing of beauty? It means unmerited, undeserved, unearned favor. Hey, if you don't know that by now, and if you've been around here for very long, grace, unmerited, undeserved, unearned favor. Grace to you at Corinth. Watch this. Grace to you and peace. I thank, verse 4, my God, always on your behalf for the grace of God which is given you by Jesus Christ. I thank my God for the grace of God which is given you. He couldn't say to this group, I thank my God for your righteousness, because they weren't very righteous. I thank my God for your faith, because they weren't very faithful. He says, I thank my God for grace, the grace that you guys have. I like that. I thank my God always on your behalf for the grace of God which is given you, because you need it. You're in desperate need of grace, and so am I. Paul, realizing the seriousness of their situation, yet you got to see a smile on his face when he pens these words. Oh man, I thank God for grace when I think about you. Man, praise the Lord for grace. I thank my God always on your behalf for the grace of God which is given you by Jesus Christ, that in everything you are enriched by Him. Watch this. In all utterance, in all knowledge, even as the testimony of Christ was confirmed in you, so that you come behind in no gift, waiting for the coming of our Lord Jesus Christ. The grace of God is shown to you in the fact that you guys at Corinth, Paul is saying, you are enriched in utterance, in knowledge. You are behind in no gift, charisma. The utterance, the knowledge are references to the charisma, the gifts of the Spirit. This was a charismatic congregation. You guys, man, God has been gracious to you. The gifts are flowing among you. Utterance and knowledge, there's no charisma, there's no gift lacking. You guys are a charismatic congregation. A Pentecostal assembly, if you would. In all utterance, in all knowledge, man, you guys are moving in the gifts and the flow of the Spirit. And I point this out to you because this tells me something very important. And that is this. When the gifts of the Spirit are exercised or flowing, and may God give us a greater measure of that happening in Applegate. May there be a greater manifestation of those beautiful spiritual gifts. May we covet earnestly. May we seek after, be open to, be exercisers of the gifts of the Spirit. But understand this. The flow of spiritual gifts in a man or in a congregation is not an indication of spirituality. It's an indication of grace, unmerited, undeserved, unearned favor. The tendency is when somebody has a gift of healing or a word of prophecy or moves in the miraculous, the tendency is for people to say, "Whoa, you must be really holy. Wow, the miracles that happen through you or the healings that flow from you. Wow, you must fast and pray 28 hours a day." This is the tendency of humanity even when Peter and John worked a miracle at the Gate Beautiful. They came and looked on them with big eyes and they were in awe. And Peter said, "Why do you look on us as though we, by our faith, have done this thing?" It's grace. This has got to be understood. This encourages me because I realize the gifts of the Spirit are not dependent upon me attaining a certain level of spirituality. It's simply a matter of being a recipient of grace.
1: That's an important point to understand. We can get confused when we start thinking that the flowing of the gifts has to do with our spirituality. It confuses us because we see people who seem to be struggling spiritually but are exercising great spiritual gifts. And we may see people who seem to be walking in holiness that are not moving in miraculous gifts. But the answer is that gifts do not have to do with our spirituality. They are simply gifts given by the grace of God. Well, we have much more to consider as we work our way through 1 Corinthians chapter 1, so please join us again next time to continue this study. 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
4: Hi there. Well, most of the country was watching the heartbreaking loss last night in the World Cup with the U.S. team against Belgium. But I noticed something, even in the pain of the loss. After the final whistle, something caught the attention of cameras around the world. And instead of just heading to the locker room, the U.S. players gathered in midfield in a circle to pray. Now, they've been doing it after every match in the tournament. But what is interesting is the one that was standing in the center of all that is not the star striker or the goalkeeper. It's a guy named Mark McKenzie. No one knows his name because he hasn't played a single minute during the tournament. Yet, he's the one leading in prayer. So the contribution that he's making is something that is really remarkable. And he even was asked, you know, like, what is happening there? And he says, well, okay, I'm maybe in the center of the circle, but at the end of the day, the Lord is the center of it all. He's the main purpose. He's the main character. And I love that. So here's a man that's finding his place. He's not contributing on the field like maybe he was hoping to, but God's given him another assignment. And I think that's true for many of us, trying to find our place. Sometimes God puts us in positions that don't feel very significant. You know, we're not recognized at work. We're serving behind the scenes in the church. We don't feel noticed even in our own homes. Sometimes we're serving our neighbors, and it's like they're just difficult people and no one seems to care. But we wonder at times, you know, am I really making a difference? But we are. God's kingdom works very differently than ours. He's not looking for stars. He's looking for servants. But sometimes he does put us into that place. As Jesus said, let your light shine before others, that they may see your good deeds and glorify your Father in heaven. And Paul reminded us in 1 Corinthians 10 that whatever you do, do all to the glory of God. Later on in Colossians 3:17, he says, you know, whatever you do, whether it's word or deed, do it all in the name of the Lord Jesus. I noticed that one of the German World Cup players has Psalm 115:1 as his life verse. He says, not to us, Lord, O Lord, not to us, but to your name be the glory. So I think for each of us is to be in a place to know that sometimes we might be called to be on the stage and other times we're just called to be on the sidelines, but both matter. The real question isn't whether we're in the spotlight. It really is that is Jesus in the spotlight. The Lord knows right where you are right now, and he wants to use you in your own family, in the workplace, in church, and neighborhood, and he just wants you to serve faithfully. And maybe you won't be on center stage, but maybe you will. But you see, if Jesus stays at the center, we're going to be just fine, and he gets all the glory. Well, Father, we want to thank you for reminding us of our value that's not determined by applause or recognition or position. But just teach us to be faithful wherever you've placed us. And if you're leading us to serve in a place that maybe no one else really understands, help us to see things the way you see it. And keep our hearts humble and our eyes just really fixed on you, because we want our lives to bring glory to your name. And we pray this all in your name, Jesus. Amen.
3: 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Thank you. And if today's devotional gave you something to think about, don't leave just yet. We are continuing now on Facebook and YouTube. 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And here on K-Wave, are there obstacles to successful prayer? Are there things that keep our prayers from being answered? Pastor Greg Laurie says, yeah, he reveals those things that can derail our petitions before God. That's next on A New Beginning.
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9: Unconfessed sin will hinder your prayer.
10: Sometimes we wonder if something is affecting our prayer life. We're praying and we don't see answers. Coming up today, Pastor Greg Laurie has good insight.
9: The psalmist says in Psalm 66:18, if I regard iniquity in my heart, the Lord will not hear me. So if there is a sin in your life that you have not confessed to God, stop rationalizing it. Stop justifying it. You know it's a sin. Ask God to forgive you.

0: had moments of relief when an annoying problem is finally solved. We remove that little rock from our shoe, or we clean the bird dropping off our windshield, or someone finally shuts off that incessant car alarm. What a relief. It's refreshing. Well, currently here on A New Beginning, Pastor Greg Laurie is highlighting a number of spiritual issues where many of us could use some refreshment. His foundational insight on the fundamentals of the Christian life. Glad you're along.
1: In this message, I want to talk to you about the refreshing power of prayer. Do you remember the first time your prayer was answered? How wonderful that was. In light of this, why don't we pray more often? Jeremiah 29:13, God says, if you seek me, you'll find me if you seek me with all of your heart. Now, there are things that can hinder our prayers. Things that if we do these things, it can stop God from intervening in our life. So let's find out what these barriers are and get rid of them. Here's one. Unconfessed sin will hinder your prayer. Unconfessed sin will hinder your prayer. Isaiah 59 says, the Lord's hand is not short that it can't save. His ear is not closed that it cannot hear. But your iniquities have separated between you and your God, and your sins have hid his face that he will not hear. The psalmist says in Psalm 66:18, if I regard iniquity in my heart, the Lord will not hear me. And the word that he uses there for regard means to hold on to or to cling to. So if there is a sin in your life that you have not confessed to God, confess it to him. You say, what do you mean confess? It means admit it. Confess means to agree with God. To see sin for what it is, stop rationalizing it. Stop justifying it. Stop saying, well, everyone is doing it. You know it's a sin. Ask God to forgive you. We need to be forgiven by God on a daily basis as Christians. Remember in the Lord's Prayer, Jesus taught us to pray as follows. Our Father who art in heaven, hallowed be your name. Your kingdom come, your will be done on earth as it is in heaven. Give us this day our daily bread, and forgive us our sins as we forgive those who have sinned against us. So Jesus is teaching us as we pray that we should ask God on a regular basis for our daily bread. What is our daily bread? Well, that's just provision. Bread was a staple of the Middle Eastern diet. And so the idea of asking for bread is just asking God for provision. Lord, provide all that I need, a roof over my head and food on my table. Give me this day my daily bread. So it's daily. That's something I should be praying about daily. He didn't say, pray, give us this month our monthly bread. No, it's a daily thing I come to God for. And by the way, when the Lord has provided for you, that's why we say grace. What is the point of saying grace? It's to give thanks for what God has given us. So you get that meal in front of you and you say, Lord, I thank you for providing this meal for me. But he goes on, give us this day our daily bread and forgive us our sins as we forgive those who have sinned against us. So he's also teaching us to pray for the forgiveness of sins on a regular basis. Sin can separate you from God. Here's another one. Idols in your heart can hinder your prayers as well. You might say, well, I'm off the hook on this one. I don't worship any idols. Don't you? We might have some little object that we bow down before. I doubt that, but some do. But an idol is anything or anyone that takes the place of God in our life, you see. So a lot of things can become an idol. John writes in his epistle, little children, keep yourself from idols. For some people, their idol is their appearance. It's all about the way that they look. They effectively worship themselves. Some people worship money. They worship their possessions. They worship the car they drive. They worship the house they live in. You go, what do you mean worship? I mean, they're preoccupied with it and they think about that thing more than God himself. The Bible tells the story of a young man that came to Jesus. We call him the rich young ruler. probably cruised up in a super cool lowered chariot holding a latte. Oh, they didn't have lattes back then. He says, hey, good teacher, what must I do to inherit eternal life? It's almost as though he was saying, by implication, hey, Jesus, your group of followers are kind of a ragtag bunch, are they not? What do you have, some fishermen, a tax collector? Look at me. I'm a ruler, and I'm rich, and I'm young. So this guy was probably in his 30s, climbing his ladder, very influential. Be great to have me on your team. Here I am. What do I have to do to inherit eternal life? You would have thought Jesus would have said, come on in, son. You're one of the team now. Let's go. No, Jesus says, I'll tell you what. You need to keep the commandments. And he quotes a few of the Ten Commandments to this young man. And then the rich young ruler said in response, all these I have kept since I've been a young boy. If we would have read at that point and Jesus smacked him across the face, it would have made sense. What a joke. Kept all the commandments since he was a young boy. No one keeps all the commandments. There's only one man who ever walked the earth that kept all of the commandments, and that was Jesus Christ. Because the fact is, no one can keep the commandments. God gives us the commandments to drive us to Jesus. The commandments open my eyes and they shut my mouth and show me that I sin and I fall short of God's glory. But anyway, this young man says, all these I've kept from my youth up. And I love how it then goes on to say, and Jesus looked at him and loved him. He loved him. He said, you're so cute. Look at you, arrogant young man, thinking you've done it all. All right, Jesus says, I'll tell you what. Take all of your stuff, sell it, give it to the poor, and follow me. And the Bible says that man went away sad because he had many possessions. You see, the problem with this young man is he worshiped things. Jesus didn't want his stuff. It's possible if the young man would have said, okay, Lord, I'll do it. The Lord might have said, never mind. No, he said this to only one man in the Bible. And that's because this man was ruled by his own possessions. To someone else, he might say, if you want to follow me, break off that relationship that is pulling you down spiritually. To another, he might say another thing. But you see, the idol in that young man's heart was his stuff. Yes, idols can keep us from God.
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1: You know, I've heard people describe a trip to Israel as seeing the Bible actually come to life. Hey, everybody, Greg Laurie. And I've been to Israel many times, and I've led a lot of tours, and I have to say that's absolutely true. 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It's a vacation with a purpose. 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
0: Step right into biblical history. 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Well, we're getting some important insights on prayer today from Pastor Greg. He's explaining those things that can actually hinder our prayers.
1: Here's another one. Unforgiveness in your heart can hinder your prayers. Unforgiveness in your heart can hinder your prayers. Mark 11:25 says, when you stand praying, if you have anything against anyone, forgive him, that your Father in heaven may also forgive you your trespasses. Notice it doesn't say, if you have anything against anyone, forgive him if they deserve it. No, it just says forgive them. Because we've all been hurt by people, haven't we? You've been hurt by your parents, perhaps. Hurt by your children. Hurt by your husband, your wife. Hurt by someone you thought was a friend who ended up betraying you. We've been hurt in life. And the Bible teaches us to be tender-hearted, forgiving one another as God in Christ has forgiven us. Listen to this. Forgiven people should be forgiving people. And if you do not forgive, bitterness will creep in, eating you up inside. It's been said, quote, bitterness is an acid that destroys its own container, end quote. Years ago, someone gave me a shirt as a gift. And this was not an attractive shirt, I have to say. And by the way, if you give clothes to someone as a gift, don't ask them the next time you see them, why aren't you wearing the shirt I gave you or the dress or whatever it was. The reason may be because what you gave them was ugly and you have bad taste, but they don't want to say that to you. So I'm saying it to you on their behalf. Don't give clothes to people without the option of them returning the clothes. If I give a shirt to someone or a dress to my wife, I'll say, look, return it. If you don't like it, I'm fine. I thought this looked pretty good. Here's the receipt. Get whatever you want. But anyway, you give this ugly shirt to them. You expect them to wear it. Someone gave me this ugly shirt. I'm not going to throw it away. It was a gift. So I put it in the trunk of my car. I'm not sure what I was going to do with it. Well, then I got a problem with my battery, and I took my battery out and put it in the trunk of my car. And as I drove around, I opened up the trunk and realized the battery had tipped over, and all this battery acid had filled the shirt. The shirt was wet with battery acid. Somehow, it ended up at the dry cleaners. So I get a call on my phone from the dry cleaners, like a day later. Sir, what is this shirt you gave to us to dry clean? It's like a pirate shirt. I said, a pirate shirt? See, it's coming apart in strips right now, and strips of this shirt landed on a pile of sheets we had and burned a hole through them. What is this shirt? I said, oh, I don't want it. You can just keep it. See, that the acid, the battery acid in the shirt was destroying things, and that's what bitterness does to you. That's what unforgiveness does to you as well. Forgive. Jesus on the cross said, Father, forgive them, for they know not what they do. You say, oh, give me a break, Greg. That's Jesus. I'm not Jesus. No, you're not. Nor am I. But remember Stephen, the first martyr of the church? He was put to death for his faith in Christ. And what did he pray? Said, I see Jesus standing on the right hand of the Father. Then he said, Lord, don't lay this sin to their charge. Listen, you need to forgive for yourself so you can be free. One last thing. Unbelief can hinder your prayer. Unbelief can hinder your prayer. James 1:5 says, if you need wisdom, if you want to know what God wants you to do, ask him and he'll gladly tell you. He will not resent you asking, but when you ask him, be sure you really expect him to answer, for a doubtful mind is unsettled as a wave of the sea and is driven and tossed by the wind. People like that should not expect to receive anything from the Lord. Yeah, pray for wisdom. Pray for provision. Pray for God's blessing and direction and expect him to answer. A lot of times we cancel our prayers out because we're filled with so much doubt. Now there's a teaching that would say whatever you want, you speak it into existence, you name it and you claim it, you gab it and you grab it, and God will do whatever you ask him to do. Thank God that's not true. And he'll overrule my requests, especially when they would hurt me. But having said that, there is a place for faith in prayer. So with as much faith as you can muster, bring your need to Jesus Christ. I love the prayer that one man who said, Lord, I believe, but help my unbelief. God will more than meet you halfway as you bring your need to him. Let me close by asking you this. Do you have a need right now? Do you need a touch in your body physically like blind Bartimaeus? Then call out to Jesus. Do you have a child or a marriage that needs help right now? Then call out to Jesus. Don't give up. Pray. Jesus said, knock and the door will be open. Keep knocking. Keep asking. Keep seeking. Be persistent in your prayer. But again, as I said earlier, prayer is only the privilege of a child of God. Oh, sure, anyone can pray a prayer. But if you want to have a prayer life, you need to be a Christian. Now, sometimes you'll hear it said, we're all God's children. I know that sounds nice, but it's actually not biblical. I'm sorry to tell you, we are not all God's children. We're all created by God. We're all loved by God. But we're not all by default children of God. To become a child of God, you need to be part of the family of God. And to become part of the family of God, you need to be born into that family. So you say, no, you mean raised in a Christian home? No, not at all. No, the way you join the family of God is by being born into it. Or maybe I should say by being born again into it. Because Jesus said you must be born again, or literally born from above. You see, you're separated from God by your sin. All of us are. We've all broken God's commandments. We've all fallen short of God's standards. But 2,000 years ago, God loved you so much, He sent His Son, Jesus Christ, to die on the cross in your place. That's what Jesus was talking about in the story we read. That the Son of Man Himself was going to go and suffer and die for their sins and for our sins and for all of humanity's sins. So I'm separated from God by my sin, but Christ died for my sin. And if I'll turn from that sin and put my faith in Him, He will forgive me. So let me ask you, have you been forgiven of your sin? Is Jesus Christ living inside of you right now? The Bible says, for as many as received Him, He gave them the power to become sons of God. Being a Christian isn't just believing a creed or reading the Bible or going to church. Being a Christian is having Christ living inside of you. Is Jesus living in your heart and life right now? You might say, well, I think so. I'm not sure. If God Almighty has taken residence in your heart, you'll know it. And if you don't know it, maybe that's because He's not there yet. Would you like to ask Jesus to come into your life? Would you like to be forgiven of your sin? I began by talking about refreshment. Would you like to be refreshed? Again, Jesus said, come to me, all you that labor and are burdened, and I will refresh you. Are you burdened by your sin? That can all change right now. Jesus is ready to step into your life and change everything. He'll give you the meaning and purpose of life you've been looking for. And then He'll give you hope beyond the grave in the afterlife. He'll give you the hope of heaven. But you must ask Him to come and live in your heart right here, right now. In a moment, we're going to pray. And I'm going to extend an invitation for you to believe in Jesus Christ. So if you need Jesus to come into your life, if you want Him to forgive you of your sin, if you want this huge burden of guilt lifted off of you, if you want to find the meaning and purpose of your life, then simply pray this simple prayer I will lead you in now. Pray these words if you would. Lord Jesus, I know that I'm a sinner, but I also know that You are the Savior. Jesus, I ask You to come into my life right now and forgive me of all of my sin. I choose to follow You from this moment forward. In Jesus' name I pray. Amen.

0: 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Well, Pastor Greg, many people, if they saw George Whitefield's name written on a piece of paper, they'd probably pronounce it George Whitefield. You know, the name's just not all that familiar to them, not familiar enough to know that it's Whitefield.
1: That's right.
0: But 275 years ago, everyone in colonial America knew this man.
1: Yeah, true.
0: Tell us why that is.
1: More people knew this man, George Whitefield, than probably knew George Washington at that particular time historically. If George Washington is the father of our country, and I believe he is, then George Whitefield is the spiritual father of our country.
0: Mm.
1: And he came from the UK. He was a British preacher. Well, effectively thrown out of the churches of the UK because they did not like the things that he said, because George Whitefield preached the gospel and said, you must be born again. And God put his hand on this young man in a significant way, and his preaching resulted in bringing the first great spiritual awakening to America before we were America. He came to our colonies in 1740. We weren't quite yet a nation, of course, but he began to preach the gospel. And when he had finished his task, 80% of the colonists had heard Whitefield preach in person. And what's also amazing about him is he could speak loudly enough to be heard by a crowd of 25,000 people. And we know that because none other than Benjamin Franklin himself heard him in person and measured it and figured out that's exactly how big the crowd was. He was a spiritual force for good. That, well, let's just put it this way. I'm not sure there would have been in America without the preaching of George Whitefield to set the stage for what would become the American Revolution. Another thing about that, when you look at revolutions in other countries, they all ended in ruin. The French Revolution comes to mind, as well as many others. But the American Revolution was unique, and the reason it lasted is because it was based in a belief in God, and not just any God or God as you perceive him to be. It was based on the God of Abraham, Isaac, and Jacob. It was based on the God who gave us the Bible, based on the God who sent his son, Jesus Christ. Our spiritual foundation is strong, and much of that came as a result of the preaching of George Whitefield. So a movie has been made about his life, and I love this movie, Dave. It's called A Great Awakening. It is great production value, amazing performances, and the music is so effective in moving you. And it tells the story not only of how God called young George Whitefield, who originally wanted to be an actor and had this extraordinary voice that could project so far, but it also tells the story of the unusual friendship between George Whitefield and Benjamin Franklin. And in his way, Benjamin Franklin helped to spread the spiritual awakening that God was doing through George Whitefield. The movie is funny at times. It's moving. I think it will even bring you to tears. It did for me. And you're going to love it. This is one of the best Christian films ever made. 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
2: 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And by the way, I'm going to have Pastor Tony Clark on tomorrow for Come Together Live. 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Alistair Begg spends a little time in the Garden of Gethsemane, where Jesus asked his closest friends to stay awake and pray, but, well, they couldn't. It's a scene that says a lot about weakness, temptation, and the Savior who remained faithful. Coming up on Truth for Life.
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2: Here's your news on K-Wave. The funeral procession for Iran's former supreme leader, Ayatollah Ali Khamenei, continued Monday, more than 4 months after he was killed in a U.S. airstrike. After lying in state in Tehran for 2 days, his flag-draped coffin began a procession through the capital before continuing to Qom, Iran's holy city, and later to Shiite holy sites in Iraq. Tens of thousands of mourners lined the streets, waving Iranian flags and chanting slogans including Death to America and Death to Israel. Officials from more than 70 countries attended the funeral events. Meanwhile, Khamenei's son and successor, Mojtaba, was notably absent. Reporters say he may have been seriously injured in an airstrike, but his condition remains unknown. And a California inmate who escaped from a prison camp near Lake Tahoe on the 4th of July has been captured in Mexico. Miguel Banuelos, 49, was missing for 2 days after walking away from the Washington Ridge Conservation Camp in Nevada County. Mexican authorities arrested him Monday at a home in Tijuana while working with U.S. officials. Banuelos will be returned to California, where he could face additional escape charges. He was serving a 7-year sentence for drug trafficking and had been scheduled for release in 2028. That's the news, and you're up to date. K-Wave weather, sunshine breaking out early today. Oh, it's glorious. Sunny in L.A. and Orange counties with a high of 85. It's going to be 96 in the valleys in Inland Empire and 74 at the beaches. Westminster right now, 72 degrees, 66 in San Clemente Beach, 75 in Moreno Valley, and 70 at K-Wave. 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

0: Does your life, the way you interact with others every day, or the way you deal with disappointment or suffering, does that make the gospel appealing to others? Today on Truth for Life, Alistair Begg explains how we can be attractively righteous like Christ instead of being superficial or condescending like the Pharisees. Let's turn in our Bibles to Mark chapter 14. We're beginning with verse 32.
1: For those of you who may still not be believers in Christianity, who may not have come to trust in Jesus, I was greatly helped some time ago when I read John Stott's little sentence, and this is what he said: I could never believe in God were it not for the cross. I could never believe in a God who was removed from the pain and overwhelming distress of human suffering. For what we have in this description of the suffering servant, is not a reluctant Jesus. For he said, nobody takes my life from me. I have the power to lay it down. I have the power to give it again. It is not that Jesus is reluctantly going to the will of God the Father. For he goes purposefully and obediently and submissively, the way the Christian ought to go. But in his humanity, he inevitably recoils from it. Because you see, without substitution, the cross of Christ is unintelligible. And I think that's why people disregard it. Because the way in which many of us talk about it is completely unintelligible. Because if all we say concerning the cross is concerning something about the manifold love of God, and in order to show us how much he loved us, this is what he did to Jesus, the person says, well, there must be a missing piece in this puzzle, is there not? Well, of course there is. It was the love of God. Let's put it this way. We were so messed up that Jesus had to die for us. And we were so unbelievably loved in Jesus that he was pleased to die for us. But as he comes to the point of departure, the gospel writers tell us that he was distressed and he was troubled, and he explained he was overwhelmed with sorrow to the point of death. The atonement, the death of Jesus on the cross for sinners, is not a theory. It's not a mathematical equation. It's a flesh and blood reality. And there was nothing in Christ's humanity to blunt his emotions or to anesthetize his sensitivity. Did you hear that? There was nothing in Christ's humanity to blunt his emotions or anesthetize his sensitivity. Have you ever pondered what was going on when they offered him a branch with a sponge on the end of it, and it was wine mingled with gall? It was an anesthetic potion, and it says in the scriptures, and they offered him wine mingled with gall, but he refused to drink it. He refused to drink it. Why? In order that he might experience suffering in all of its unmitigated dimensions. In order that no one might be able to say, oh, but someone has suffered worse than this. He had anesthetic before that happened. No, he went to it completely without anesthetic help. And as a result of being entirely compos mentis, and perhaps in the immensity of his love, this was part of it. If he had taken that drug potion, how could he have looked down and said to his beloved disciple, look after my mother, will you? Or how could he have been available to say to the thief on the cross, today you will be with me in paradise? He refused the wine mingled with gall. He suffered at a level that no one has ever suffered. He endured everything for the sake of his own. What an amazing thing it is. And what a stupidity it is
2: that 21st century Western Christianity offers itself to the world as a panacea for all ills, as the best grades at university, as the most significant job, as the cutest girls, as the high school quarterback boys. We are the people who've got it all together, you see. Why not come and join us? And then these interested agnostics begin to read their Bibles and say, how did you get here from here? What is this fellowship of suffering that the Apostle Paul was on? What was he talking about when he said, I want to know Christ? We stop, I want to know Christ and the power of his resurrection. That'll be enough for us. Finish the verse right there. There is no power of his resurrection except as it is experienced in the fellowship of his sufferings. It is only through his sufferings in Calvary that there is the reality of the resurrection. And the same, my friends, is true for you and me. And every attempt to deny that is known by our own hearts as fraudulent, is condemned by the scriptures clearly, and every well-thinking, cynical, agnostic friend that I have says, you're full of absolute bunk. And you know what? If I were to suggest that that was the essence of Christianity, they would be absolutely right. Now, let me just say parenthetically that some of you are staring at me. Staring at me. Because you're saying to yourselves, this cannot be. This cannot possibly be. Some of you are stumbling over my words. And I know why it is. Because you, like me, are very concerned to safeguard the divinity of Christ. Any notion of a weakened divinity is abhorrent to us because we know that it is contrary to the Bible, right? And liberal theology throughout the ages has always been weak on the divinity of Jesus. Fundamentalism, conservatism, evangelicalism has distanced itself from that danger. But I want to suggest to you, flirts with the opposite danger. Not now of a diminished divinity, but a diminished humanity. So now we have a less than human Jesus because we are so concerned to make sure that we have an absolutely divine Jesus. Now, we are not to be surprised by that because the early centuries fought through all these issues. And late in the 4th and 5th century, the church had to deal with a man called Apollinarius. And you can Google him. It's great being able to say that. And you can Google him. I don't know what Apollinarius would think about it. But anyway, if you Google him, you will find out that Apollinarius was a problem in the late 4th and 5th century because he was diminishing the humanity of Jesus. And so the councils got together and affirmed, just as in Christ there was complete and perfect Godhead, so there was complete and perfect manhood. Nothing that was necessary to humanness was lacking in him. Look for yourselves. Spent too long in the first, but you know my pattern now, don't you? Catch up for the rest of the time. Look, secondly, listen. Listen. My soul is overwhelmed to the point of death, he said. And going a little further, he fell to the ground. He fell to the ground. All our pictures, all those Christian pictures, I think they ought to all be taken out and thrown away, the most of them. Because we have all these pictures of Jesus, as it were, you know, before the cross. He's just so, you know, yes, oh yes. No, no, no, no. You can't have deeply distressed. You can't have troubled. You can't have overwhelmed with sorrow to the point of death. And then, no, you've got, everything is everywhere. If you doubt that, listen to his words. Abba, intimacy. Father, everything's possible for you. Sovereignty. If you're willing, we're in Luke now. Inquiry.
1: take this cup from me? You could say that is the intensity of his expression. You could actually say that is the integrity of his expression. I have to be honest, Father. He says, right now, where I am, here.

I wish that you would take this cup from me, yet not what I will, but what you will. Now at that point, Luke tells us that an angel was dispatched. Angels are fascinating and we have no time to think about it. But I have this picture of if you play golf a lot and you play at nice golf courses, they always have good caddies for you. And there's a place or there's a wall where the caddies lean, at least in St. Andrews at the old course, or there's a little box in which they stay out of the rain, a little shack, and they're all there. And they wait until the caddy master calls them up. Hey, Billy, I got a bag for you. And off they come, out they come. The Scottish ones, big red noses like this, because of what they spend their money on after they finish. They glow in the dark. You see them through the mist. Anyway, and Billy comes out, and somehow or another, and the angelic host has to be like that. You know, like the chairman of the angelic band says, hey, I need you to go somewhere for me. I know you went to Bethlehem. I'm sure you remember that. Well, if you remember that, I want you to go now down to Gethsemane. And an angel came. An angel came to strengthen him. And we might have assumed that the angel would have fixed things. Here we go, angelic visitation. It's kind of a new age idea, isn't it? You know, big angel came, everything was nice after that. Angel comes, and then it says, being in anguish, he prayed more earnestly. So an angelic visitation never took care of the thing for him. And as he prays to his Father, he prays as an expression of his humility. He bows beneath the Father's will because he recognizes that Father knows best. And you will notice that it is not that he is somehow or another relying on prayer here. Don't misunderstand me when I say this, but there is no power in prayer. All of the power is in God. He's not trying to employ the power of prayer in order to rectify a situation. He is bowing before his Father and he is acknowledging as he speaks to him in prayer, Father, you have power over all of heaven and all of earth. You can do anything you choose. From eternity, we determined together with the Holy Spirit that this was the plan. You planned it. I would procure it. The Holy Spirit will come behind me and apply it. Oh, Father. Because you see, Jesus knows that he is about to enter the one experience in life that for which he has no preparation. When the Father turns his face away. He has never lived absent the communion that he enjoys within the Trinity. Father, Son, and Holy Spirit coming up, if you like, in the wonder of their wisdom with this great plan of redemption. And now we're at the point. It is God who works in response to prayer. It is not prayer that works. And this, incidentally and parenthetically, is the answer to all the prayer stuff that you can read in Newsweek magazine and everything else. The Cleveland Clinic and the MIT and Boston hospitals and UCLA and everyone else. They're all very interested now. Well, let's get all in and talk about the healing powers of prayer. They tell him, no, there is no healing power in prayer. The only person who can heal is God Almighty. They say, well, no, we don't want that. That's not the program we're looking for. Yeah, well, the only person who can heal is the God and Father of our Lord Jesus Christ. We'd love to come and tell the whole Cleveland Clinic about how they can come to know the living God through Jesus. No, get out of here. That's not what we're talking about. We're talking about the power of prayer. There is no power in prayer. Look, listen, learn. I will only make one point of application. And that is not in terms of prayer itself, but in terms of Christ's humanity and his passion. The Word, remember, we're told, became flesh and dwelt among us. Jesus comes into humanity. He is not detached. He was in touch with the religious establishment. In fact, he was opposed by the religious establishment. When he added Matthew

0: to his disciple band, and they had that big party at the house of Levi. Nobody was more annoyed about it than the religious folks of his day. He's gone to eat with sinners and to attend a party with them. And Jesus came out and said, yeah, that's exactly right. I did not come to call the righteous, but sinners to repentance. Jesus, in his humanity, lived among sin. He lived where he could hear swearing, where he heard blasphemy, where he observed and confronted disease and mortality and sadness and squalor. That's where Christ lived. That's the nature of the incarnation. He did not come into our time-space capsule and live at the top of a high hill in a large palace behind gates, inured from the experiences of a common person. This is not the Buddha. This is not somebody who is in a rarefied environment. This is someone who is down now. He says, foxes of holes and birds of nests, but the Son of Man has nowhere to lay his head. And in the midst of all of that, he finds himself. Let me just say to you, I am so challenged by this. The challenge is obvious. How can we effectively impact a world we're not in? How many non-Christian friends do you have? How many non-Christian friends have you cultivated having? And when you go with them, I hope that we don't just give them a bunch of sanctimonious, cliche-ridden stuff. Nice is good. Do you understand that? That there is something attractive about the gospel? That in Greek there is agathos, which is intrinsically good, like a good apple, and there is kalos, which is agathos plus attractively good, intrinsically and attractively good. It is not enough for us to be intrinsically righteous. We are supposed to be attractively righteous. And our attraction does not lie in our willingness to play the game of those who don't agree with us, to join in their jokes, to affirm their nonsense, but it's just to be like Jesus. Three imperatives, and we're done. Be real. Be real. Be real. Everybody's asking about everybody the same question. Is this guy a phony? Is this for real? And every time you stand up and preach, I guarantee you're able to ask one and say, I don't know about him. Look at him there. Wore the same jacket every day. Filthy character. What's his problem? He doesn't see, he had no clothes or something. I don't know what's wrong with the guy. No, I wear this jacket every day because it's my favorite jacket. And my son bought it for me for my birthday. And I feel close to him when I wear his jacket. Be real. Be done. Be done. With what? With superficial triumphalism. It's not true to human experience. It's not true to the Bible. And it only attracts silly people. And it does not answer to the cries of the sick and the sad. Be real, be done, and be sure that Christ stands beside us when we are emotionally overwhelmed. You see, this little section in Gethsemane gives place to the Christian experience of distress, of being overwhelmed. And some of us, with a significant dose of the Pharisee in us, who've never really been distressed or overwhelmed, we have nothing to say to our Christian friends, brothers and sisters, when they're distressed and overwhelmed. They said, would you stop being distressed and overwhelmed? You're annoying me. Or, worse still, you know, if you were really a Christian, if you really had faith in the God, the risen Jesus, you know, I don't see you'd be distressed at all. I don't understand why you would be overwhelmed. What do you mean you're overwhelmed? You want to curl up in a ball and pull the blankets over your head and stay there till the week from next Friday? Well, this is fantastic, isn't it? Because now I found somebody who understands. Now I'm introduced to the ultimate counselor. Now I'm introduced to the one who was overwhelmed with sorrow to the point of death. So in my distress, and in my fearfulness, and in my quiet desperation, Jesus knows all about my struggles. Socially, emotionally, physically. I can never go beyond His pain. My darkness, no matter how deep, is never more intense than His. For we do not have a high priest who is unable to sympathize with us in our sufferings. No, look, listen, learn.
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0: Father, write your word in our hearts, all that is helpful and true. May it be stored up for the evil day, if it hasn't as yet come upon us. That which is unhelpful or untrue, which is distinctly possible from my lips, may it be banished from our recollection. Grant that none of us may walk away without settling the issue of what it means to be in Christ. And may none of us evade the challenge nor miss the immense privilege of becoming increasingly like Christ in His humility, in His compassion, in His zeal for the souls of others, and yes, even in His experience of suffering. And may the grace of the Lord Jesus Christ and the love of God and the fellowship of the Holy Spirit rest and remain with all who believe, now and until Jesus comes or calls us to Himself, and then forevermore. Amen.
1: 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Thanks for listening. What possible hope do we as sinners have before a pure and holy God? Tomorrow we'll explore that question together. The Bible teaching of Alistair Begg is furnished by Truth for Life, where the learning is for living.
2: 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I'm Bob Shaw. 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And while you're there, follow us on Facebook, Instagram, X, YouTube, and TikTok. 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Before Jesus was born in Bethlehem, there was Joseph, a man caught between what seemed right and what God was doing. And Dr. J. Vernon McGee shares why his choice still stands out all these years later. That's next on Through the Bible.
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5: You know, some goodbyes are heavy, but some are full of hope, and this one is both. Because on Saturday morning, June 13th, my mother went to sleep in her home in Glendora, and she woke up to Jesus in heaven. I'm Joe Jordan of Fred Jordan Missions. Let's take three. I believe with all my heart that she heard him say, "Well done, thy good and faithful servant." If you've listened to this program over the years, you know her voice, gentle but strong. That was my mom, Willie Jordan. And for over 75 years, you see, she just gave her life away. One hungry child at a time, one broken heart at a time, one lost soul at a time. She was just a young woman when God sent her clear across the ocean to Korea. And there, she held a dying baby in her arms. And she made a promise to God right there that changed the rest of her life. She came home, she raised the money, and she went back, and she built an orphanage that is still caring for children to this very day. And from there, you see, it was the jungles of Mexico, the cities of Asia, and the streets of Skid Row right here in Los Angeles. She walked those streets when nobody else would. She fed the hungry. She loved the people that everybody else just walked right past. And she prayed for the lost, for the hurting. And yeah, she prayed for me. She never gave up on me. Not once. And on June 13th, after 93 years of a life poured out for other people, my mom finally went home. You know, these last days, I've been so moved by the texts and the emails and all the messages so many of you have sent, hearing how her love and her compassion touched your life in real, meaningful ways. It's been humbling. And honestly, it's been a comfort to me and my family. And a lot of you have asked me, "Joe, how can I help?" And I'll tell you what I believe. I believe there's no greater tribute to my mom than to care for the very people she gave her whole life to serving, to feed that hungry child she would have fed, to love that forgotten soul she would have loved. Because when you do that, her legacy of love just keeps right on living. So if that's on your heart, you can give online at fjm.org. That's fjm.org. Or if you'd rather, mail your gift to Fred Jordan Missions, P.O. 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Thank you, Mom, for teaching me and so many others about the love of Jesus. I'm going to miss you every single day, but I know I'll see you again real soon. And thank you for walking through this with us. I'm Joe Jordan of Fred Jordan Missions. Join me again for Take Three.
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0: Was Jesus born of a virgin? Well, you might be surprised by how many would deny that it's true. Others go so far as to say that the Bible doesn't even teach the virgin birth. Welcome to Through the Bible, where our teacher, Dr. J. Vernon McGee, tackles these objections as we continue our study in the book of Matthew, beginning in chapter 1, verse 16. I'm Steve Schwetz, and on our five-year journey through the entire Word of God, Dr. McGee continually reminds us that our faith is based on the truthfulness of the Bible. If indeed it is the inspired Word of God, then it must be true and trustworthy in every respect. As we study Matthew further, we're going to see once again that the Bible is a truly remarkable and supernatural book. It's the message about the Lord Jesus Christ. He's the central personality in all of Scripture, and especially here in Matthew. So as we see him revealed as the promised Messiah and King of Israel, it's going to be a very meaningful study, and I'm so glad that you're here with us. Well, what does the ministry of Through the Bible mean to you? You know, the letters that we receive from our listening family give us a variety of answers, don't they? You know, but one thing we hear over and over is that our time in God's Word is teaching you to live by faith. And that's exactly what a listener told Dr. McGee some time ago. Let's listen as he reads that letter now.
1: I have a letter that comes from Independence, Kansas. And this party writes, "Your ministry of Through the Bible has been a real revelation to me. I was saved 30 years ago, but my Christian life was a constant struggle. I lost most of the battles. I live by do's and don'ts. When I could, frankly, I think most of the Christians I know live the same way. I was taught to tithe, but there was no joy in giving that way, and it became almost impossible to keep my bills paid. As a Christian, I was a failure. Then about 2 years ago, the Lord led me to listening to your program Through the Bible on KGGF. By mistake, I ordered what I thought was one tape, and the Holy Spirit album came. The Lord used these tapes to put my life under his control. He taught me how to live by faith. The Lord is using your tapes, books, and Through the Bible Bibles to save a young man who I thought was a very unlikely prospect. Now his wife and their two children, every evening they gather and have their Bible study. Now his mother and father have joined their Bible study."
0: Isn't that great? Let's pray for all those joining us here as we open God's Word together. Heavenly Father, use your Word to teach us to live by faith, and then give us wisdom and knowledge to trust you in all things, in all situations. In Jesus' name, amen. Let's open to Matthew 1 as we go through the Bible with Dr. J. Vernon McGee.
1: Now, friends, we've come to the end of the genealogy that is here, and this is a very remarkable genealogies we've seen in many ways, and it's very interesting also. Now it concludes in verse 16 by saying, "And Jacob begat Joseph, the husband of Mary, of whom was born Jesus, who's called Christ." Now you see that immediately breaks the pattern that began as far back as verse 2, where it says Abraham begat Isaac. And from then on, it was just a whole lot of begetting, friends. And here, verse 16 started out, "And Jacob begat Joseph." All right, then the next should be, "And Joseph begat Jesus." But it doesn't say that. It says, "Jacob begat Joseph, the husband of Mary, of whom was born Jesus, who's called Christ." Now, obviously, Matthew is making it clear that Joseph is not the father of Jesus. He's the husband of Mary, but he's not the father of Jesus. That, I think, is crystal clear here. What is the explanation of this? Well, we're going to have to take time out now, and in the rest of this chapter, Matthew will give the explanation and show how it fulfills Old Testament prophecy. Now, when we get to Dr. Luke's gospel, Dr. Luke is a doctor, and he's going to give you quite an extended section on obstetrics, the virgin birth of Christ. Now, both of these gospels make it clear that Jesus was virgin born. Again, I want to repeat that you can deny the virgin birth. That's your business. But you can't deny that the Bible teaches the virgin birth. Therefore, the only Jesus that we have any knowledge of is one that was virgin born. That's the historical record. Now, if you want to take the position he is not virgin born, then may I say that you'll have to come up with some sort of a document other than just your own puny reasoning, the puny reasoning of man. We need something just a little bit more explicit than that. May I say to you, it's so easy today to sit in a swivel chair in a library in some theological seminary and sit down and write a thesis that you don't believe the virgin birth. And you may have a very cogent document. And you may write a very profound tome on the subject. Friends, but I want to say to you that you haven't any documents to back up your denial. All you have is just rationalism. Just by a process of rationalization, you have to come up and say, well, it couldn't happen. And may I say, who are you to say that it couldn't happen when a few years ago man said you couldn't go to the moon, but they've gone there, and they've gone there, by the way, by natural means, using the laws of God. And here we have this statement in the Word of God that he's virgin born. Now, this requires an explanation. Now, we have here in verse 17 a statement that will explain something in the genealogies. It says, so all the generations from Abraham to David are 14 generations, and from David until the carrying away into Babylon are 14 generations, and from the carrying away into Babylon unto Christ are 14 generations. Now, he left out some. We saw that last time. Why did he leave it out? In order that he might give us 14 in each one of these and make a real connection, of course, because you go back and pick up the story in the Old Testament, you'll find out that so-and-so did beget so-and-so, but he did it by begetting a son who begat another son who's his grandson, and then the great-grandson is mentioned. Now, I believe that that happened way back at the beginning of Genesis, and that mankind has been on this earth lots longer than we even contemplate today. But I don't care to enter into that. As you noticed, I didn't even get involved in that when we were in Genesis, because I don't think we can arrive at any satisfactory solution, and I don't think that you can arrive at one that's unanimous even among those that are conservative in the faith. Now, Matthew's going to take time out to explain what he meant when he said that Joseph was not the father of Jesus. Will you listen to him? Verse 18. Now the birth of Jesus Christ was on this wise. When, as his mother Mary was espoused to Joseph, before they came together, she was found with child of the Holy Ghost. Now, we have here the birth of Jesus Christ was on this wise. This is the way that it happened. When his mother Mary was espoused to Joseph, that is, engaged to him, before they came together, they had no relationship. She was found with child, and listen to Matthew, of the Holy Ghost. Now, Dr. Luke will go into some detail in that connection. Joseph was not the father, and that actually she was not being unfaithful to him at all, and that Jesus is not illegitimate, but this is something new. A woman shall encompass a man. Verse 19. Then Joseph, her husband, being a just man, and not willing to make her a public example, was minded to put away privily. Now, the Mosaic law was very specific at this point. It said when a woman was guilty of being unfaithful, that she was to be stoned to death. That would be the extreme remedy. Joseph is a remarkable man. I wish I had time to talk about him. You see, we mention a great deal about Mary, that God chose her and how remarkable she was. And all that is true, by the way. Just because you're Protestant, don't let yourself be deterred from giving Mary a great deal of credit. She was a remarkable person. Remember, she's the one that God chose to be the mother of our Lord, and God makes no mistakes in this connection. He picked the right one, by the way. Now, this man Joseph is a remarkable man. God made no mistake in choosing him. How many men, hot-headed, would immediately have had her stoned to death or have wanted in some way to have got justification by making her a public example, by exposing her? But that was not the kind of man Joseph was. He was a gentle person. He was in love with her, and he didn't want to hurt her in any way, but he felt like she had been unfaithful. Now, notice, but while he thought on these things, behold, the angel of the Lord appeared unto him in a dream, saying, Joseph, thou son of David, fear not to take unto thee Mary thy wife, for that which is conceived in her is of the Holy Ghost. Now, in order to keep this man from putting her away, in order to prevent a very tragic situation to happen, the angel appeared here to Joseph and made clear to him what was taking place. And he says now to him, verse 21, and she shall bring forth a son, and thou shalt call his name Jesus, for he shall save his people from their sins. The name Jesus means Savior. And he's given that name because he shall save his people from their sins. Notice what Matthew, who is writing now for the nation Israel, what he says. Now all this was done that it might be fulfilled, which was spoken of the Lord by the prophet, saying. In other words, if Matthew's going to appeal to the nation Israel, then this one who's come must be the fulfillment of Old Testament prophecy. And it's estimated, or apparently somebody's counted it, that there are over 300 prophecies concerning the first coming of Christ that were literally fulfilled. I do not know how many of them are in Matthew, but I know that Matthew quotes more from the Old Testament than the other three Gospels put together. Everything that he records, it seems he's recorded it, and he's not attempting to give a life of Christ, but showing that this is a fulfillment of Old Testament prophecy concerning him. Now it was to be fulfilled, which was spoken by the prophet, saying, now here is the prophecy, behold, a virgin shall be with child, and shall bring forth a son, and they shall call his name Emmanuel, which being interpreted is God with us. Now, I want you to look at that for just a moment, because that is very important. Now, this may sound like a Christmas message. Maybe we should have given it at Christmas time, but it just didn't fit into our program. Now, the liberal has, of course, denied the virgin birth. He's denied that the Bible teaches the virgin birth. And I very candidly, I know I'm rather suspicious, but I believe that the New Revised Standard Version was gotten out in order to try to maintain some of the thesis of the liberal. I'm sure of that, because one of the things they've denied is the virgin birth. And where in the world is Matthew quoting from? Well, he's quoting from the 7th chapter of the book of Isaiah, and at verse 14. And it says, therefore the Lord himself shall give you a sign. Behold, a virgin shall conceive and bear a son, and shall call his name Emmanuel. Now, the very interesting thing is that in the Revised Standard Version, he says, behold, a young woman shall conceive and bear a son. And friends, that's no sign at all, because if that's a sign, then right here in Los Angeles, one's taking place about every minute. A young woman, but not a virgin, bearing a son. They translated it that way, and they've attempted to tone down that word. Now, I'd like to have you look at something with me today that I think is very important. The word in the Hebrew is Alma. And they have gone to Gesenius, who, by the way, was an outstanding scholar, and he has a very exhaustive Hebrew lexicon, and I can testify that it's also exhausting to look at it. Now, he admitted, Gesenius, that the common translation of the word is virgin, but he said that it could be changed to young woman. And the reason he said that was because he rejected the miraculous And for one to be born of a virgin, that had to be a miracle. Therefore, his use of the term young woman. Now, this new translation and others that followed it have attempted to say that Alma means young woman and not virgin. Well, I have a little evidence to offer myself. Let's look at this incident. This was the time when Ahaz was on the throne, and he was one of those that was far from God, and I list him as a bad king, and that's exactly what he was. And God sent Isaiah to bear a message to him. He wouldn't listen. And verse 10 of this 7th chapter says, "Moreover, the Lord spake again unto Ahaz, saying, Ask thee a sign of the Lord thy God. Ask it either in the depth or in the height above. Ahaz said, I'll not ask, neither will I tempt the Lord." And may I say, that's pious hypocrisy for him to say what he did. God asked Isaiah to meet him on the way, and Isaiah did. God had a message for him that he would give him the victory. This man couldn't believe God. And in order to confirm his faith, Isaiah said, "God wants you to ask for a sign." And he, in a very pious way, oh, do we have these super pious folk? He said, "Oh, I wouldn't ask of the Lord a sign." Isaiah said, "Then God's going to give you one whether you like it or not, but not to you, to the whole house of David. This is the sign. Behold, a virgin shall conceive and bear a son, shall call his name Emmanuel." Now, obviously, if it'd just be a young woman, that'd be no sign to Ahaz or the house of David or anybody else. But I tell you, a virgin conceived and bore a son, that, my friend, is a sign, and that's exactly what it means. But somebody goes on and says, "Well, wait just a minute. Maybe it can mean young woman." Well, if you want to translate it like that, and by the way, it appears several times in the Old Testament, Alma, every time it means virgin. Rebecca, for instance, was the sister of Laban, and she was given to Isaac. There's a description given of her that she was a virgin, and she'd not known a man. That evidently is a virgin. I was talking to a very fine Hebrew Christian in the East, and he was also a good Hebrew scholar, by the way. I asked him about that, and he said, "Well, look at it like this." He said, "Suppose that you went to visit a friend of yours, and he had three daughters. And two of them were married, and one was single, you did not know. And you would say to him, 'Are these three daughters yours?' He'd say, 'Yes.' And he'd introduce them. He'd say, 'Now, these two are my married daughters, and this young lady is my daughter also.'" Now, when he said young lady, and I'm quoting my Hebrew friend, he said, "Do you think he meant prostitute?" He said, "If you had said that she was anything but a virgin when he said young lady, he probably would have knocked your block off." May I say to you, I'd hate to be some of these that are denying the virgin birth and will have to come into the presence of the Son of God someday, and they've called him everything. I'm afraid some folk are going to be wanting to take back what they've said about him. You may disagree, but it's clear the Scripture means virgin. You say, "How do you know that?" I know that because of one great fact, and that is that the Septuagint translation was made of the Old Testament. And the Septuagint was made by 72 Hebrew scholars, six, I guess it was, from each tribe down in Alexandria in Egypt. They translated the Old Testament into Greek. And when they got to this word, do you think that they called her young woman? No, those 72 understood that it meant virgin, and they translated it into the Greek Parthenos, and that's what it is here in the Gospel of Matthew, where it's translated virgin. And my friend, Parthenos doesn't mean young woman. It means virgin. Athena was the virgin goddess of Athens. In fact, that was called the Parthenon, because Parthenon means virgin. And so here, it's quite clear what the Word of God means. It's not quite clear what the liberal means, because, my friend, you can't come to but one conclusion, and I do mean to be dogmatic about that. Now, here is the thing about this that is so wonderful. I read this again. "Behold, a virgin shall be with child, and shall bring forth a son, and they shall call his name Emmanuel," which being interpreted means God with us. Now, here is a problem. Would you tell me where Jesus was ever called Emmanuel? Well, up here, it says that he was to be called Jesus. And he was called Jesus. Christ, by the way, is merely a title. And this is his name, Jesus. He shall save his people from their sins. But here it says he shall be called Emmanuel. That is, his name will be Emmanuel, which being interpreted is God with us. I think this is one of the most wonderful things that you have in the entire Word of God, friends. There's nothing quite as wonderful as this. Will you look at this? Emmanuel means God with us. He can't be Emmanuel, God with us, unless he's virgin born. That's the only way. And listen, unless he is Emmanuel, he can't be Jesus. And the reason they could call him Jesus, Savior, is because he's God with us. May I say this is without doubt one of the most wonderful things that you have in the entire Word of God. How this one came down to this earth. We see Jesus, who's made a little lower than the angels, because of the suffering of death, crowned with glory and honor, that he by the grace of God should taste death for every man. And he had to be a sacrifice that was acceptable. I couldn't die for the sins of the world. Couldn't even die for my own. But he can. And how can Jesus be a Savior? Because he's Emmanuel, God with us. And how did he get with us? Virgin born. May I say this is one of the most wonderful passages that we have in the Word of God. Now will you notice these next two verses? Then Joseph, being raised from sleep, did as the angel of the Lord had bidden him, and took unto him his wife, and knew her not, till she had brought forth her firstborn son, and he called his name Jesus. Not Emmanuel. He was never called that. But you see, you can't call him Jesus unless he is Emmanuel, God with us. He has to be Emmanuel, God with us, or he can't be the Savior of the world. That's how important the virgin birth is. Somebody said to me, can you be a Christian and deny the virgin birth? Will you hear me very carefully? I believe that it's possible to accept Christ as your Savior without knowing anything, much about him. You may not even know that this record is in the Bible. But after you become a child of God, may I say this, you will not deny the virgin birth of the Lord Jesus. You may not have to know it to be saved, but as a child of God, you can't deny the virgin birth. Do I sound dogmatic, friends? Well, I hope I do. I intend to be, because I consider this all important, because I want a Savior who's able to reach down and save Vernon McGee. And I am of the opinion if he's just another man like I am, he's not going to be able to help me very much. But if he is Emmanuel, God with us, then virgin born, then my Savior. Is he your Savior today? He took upon himself our humanity in this way that he might taste death. That is, that he might bear your penalty, that he might die a redemptive death for us on the cross. Until next time, may God richly bless you, my beloved.
0: 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If you can't answer that question with a powerful yes, then we encourage you to consider who Jesus really is and his offer of relationship, forgiveness, and mercy. 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I'm Steve Schwetz, and until next time, I pray that God blesses and keeps you as you walk with Him.

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1: 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I'm Bob Shaw. Random acts of kindness. Let's make Tuesday Random Acts of Kindness Day. There's your challenge before the day is over. Do one thing that makes someone else's day a little bit better. Hold the door. Let someone merge into traffic without getting mad. Send a text to someone you haven't talked to in a while. Maybe tell the cashier you appreciate them. 30 years ago, I would have said buy them a tank of gas, but you don't want to go broke. So those little things may seem a little small, but they do have a way of sticking with people longer than we realize, right? So do something kind today. Pastor Rick Warren teaches how you can overcome stress and trust God in all circumstances. That's next on A Daily Hope.
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5: It's a minute after 10, and here's your news on K-Wave. World leaders are gathering in Ankara, Turkey today for the 36th annual NATO summit. The 32-member alliance is expected to showcase new military equipment funded by increased defense spending. NATO is estimated to spend about $258 billion more on defense across 2025 and 2026 as members work to increase defense budgets from 2% to 5% of their gross domestic product by 2035. President Trump pushed for the higher target last year, arguing that member states rely too heavily on the U.S. He threatened to reduce backing for allies that failed to meet the metric. Closer to home, a heat advisory will take effect today for valleys and mountains across L.A. County. While Wednesday and Thursday expected to be the hottest days, temps are forecasted to climb into the 90s and triple digits the further inland you go. Forecasters said potentially dangerous heat could develop in areas away from the coast. Attorneys for the Canoga Park woman whose golden Saint Berdoodle, that's an interesting mental image right now, a golden Saint Berdoodle, was fatally shot by an LAPD officer. They're expected to discuss a federal lawsuit against the city. There's been a tremendous public outcry after the dog Jameson was killed by police. The officers were answering a call to the home because Jameson's owner was loudly celebrating the New York Knicks NBA championship victory. I don't know what's more confusing, the Knicks fan or the Golden Saint Berdoodle. Police are asking for the public's help finding a 13-year-old boy diagnosed with severe autism last seen in Playa del Rey. Ian Williams was last seen at around 6:20 Sunday night near Tower 42 at Dockweiler State Beach near the 6900 block of Pacific Avenue. Ian is a black male with long black dreadlocks and brown eyes. He's approximately 5 feet 4 and weighs around 105 pounds, and anyone who has seen Ian is urged to call 911. That's the news, and you're up to date. Southland weather for L.A. and Orange County, sunny with highs in the upper 70s to mid-80s and in the lower 90s further inland. For the Inland Empire today, mostly sunny with highs from 92 to 100 degrees. Right now in Riverside at 79 degrees, and Downey at 76, in Seal Beach at 72, and at K-Wave, it's currently 73 degrees. 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
6: Hello, everybody. This is Pastor Rick's Daily Hope with Rick Warren. I'm really glad you're here. Today we're continuing our series from Psalm 23 called Living in the Goodness of God. It's all about how God's goodness meets you right where you are and brings hope even in difficult seasons. First up, we'll start with part one of a message called Letting God Meet My Needs.
7: To take out your message notes, we're in a series I started last weekend called Living in the Goodness of God. If you missed that first message, please go listen to it online, because it's the foundation of everywhere we're going for the next 10 weeks. That when you don't understand how good God really is, it creates all kinds of problems in your life. We specifically talked about four sources of stress in your life that you don't need when you understand the goodness of God. Now, what I want to do today is we're going to start verse by verse through the most famous chapter in the entire Bible, Psalm 23, the Lord is my shepherd. And this is a perfect picture of the goodness of God, and it shows you the antidote to the nine greatest sources of stress in your life. Today we're going to look at worry. And specifically, I want you to see why God says you should never have to worry about anything. And then second, how do you connect with God meeting the needs that are in your life? Now, before we look at that, I want to just give you three facts about the goodness of God. So why don't you write these down? These are just three fundamental truths you can base your life on. Number one, God is the source of everything I need to live. You don't have to look anywhere else. You don't have to look to Wall Street. You don't have to look to the government. You don't have to look to your spouse or your individual retirement account or your Social Security or your job. God is the source of everything I need to live. Now, the point I want to make here is that if you're going to put your security in something, you need to put it in something that can never be taken from you. Because if you have put your security in something that will be taken from you, you're not secure. You can lose your health. You can lose your job. You can lose your good looks. Some of you already have. You can lose your family, you can lose your life, you can lose your mind, you can lose all of those things. Don't put your security in anyone or anything. You put your security in something that cannot be taken from you, and that is your relationship to God. Nobody can take that away from you. Now, Psalm 23, verse 1, the first verse of this chapter says, "The Lord is my shepherd," and then read it with me, "I will lack nothing," nothing. That's a place where he says, I will be your security in every area. Now, obviously, the first question is, what's a shepherd? And most of you did not grow up on a sheep farm, but shepherds are the people who care for sheep. Now, you probably don't know a lot about sheep, but sheep are incredibly defenseless animals. They have a lot of natural predators. They're not fast. They can't run. They don't have claws. They don't have teeth with sharp incisors that can bite. And on top of that, they're not very smart animals. They're not very intelligent. They fall off cliffs and they get lost and all kinds of things. But they really need a defender. They need a shepherd. Left on its own, a sheep's probably going to get eaten. And so what does a shepherd do? Well, you might write this down, because this is what God wants to do for you. A shepherd feeds, leads, and meets needs. That's what a shepherd does. A shepherd feeds, leads, and meets needs. And God says, I will be your shepherd throughout. I will feed you, I will lead you, and I will meet your needs. Now, your needs are various. Sometimes you need protection. Sometimes you need comfort. Sometimes you need encouragement. Sometimes you need a little discipline. Sometimes you need direction. We're going to look at all the different needs that God has promised to meet in your life. By the way, if you're a parent, listen, if you're a parent, you're a shepherd. Dads, it is your job to feed, lead, and meet needs. Mom, it is your job to feed, lead, and meet needs of those children. So you have a shepherd's role. If you are ever in any management position in a business, in your career, and you have people under you that you are supervising, that you are caring for, that has shepherding capabilities or responsibilities to it. And as a manager, it's your job to feed information, motivation, things like that. It's your job to lead, and it is your job to meet needs of the people. As a leader, you serve them, not they serve you. By the way, do you know what the Greek word for shepherd is? Pastor. I am a shepherd. That is my job. It is my job to feed you through this book. It is my job to lead you. It is my job to meet your needs. That's what shepherds do. So if you have any kind of caring capacity where you are over a small group as a leader, you're a shepherd. Or you work in some ministry, you're a shepherd. And so the very things that God does with us, feed, lead, and meet needs, God wants you to do with other people. Now, the second truth I want you to write down. First, God is the source of everything I need to live. Number two, there is nothing I need that God can't supply. There is nothing that I need, that you need, that God cannot supply. We're going to look at this in depth, but in Philippians chapter 4, it says this, verse 19. God will supply all you'll ever need from his glorious resources in Christ Jesus. If you're taking notes, you might circle in Christ Jesus. We'll come back to that. God's goodness is not based on your goodness. It's based on his goodness. You don't have to be good for God to be good to you. God is good to you because of what Jesus did on the cross. And number three, third thing I want you to write down is this. God doesn't want me worrying about anything. Nothing. Nada. Zip. Zero. In fact, worry may be the most common sin on the planet. God says, you don't need to worry. I don't want you worrying. Philippians 4:6, don't worry about anything. That's pretty clear. I looked up that word, don't worry about anything, and it actually means anything. Don't worry about anything. Instead, pray about everything. We've talked about this many times. You can pray or you can panic. If you're not praying, you're panicking. You can worry or you can worship. If you're not worshiping, you're worrying. You invite worship in the front door, worry goes out the back door. You invite worry in the front door, worship goes out the back door. And so God says, I don't want you worrying about anything. Now, why? Why does God not want me worrying about anything? Well, in the famous Sermon on the Mount, Jesus gives us five reasons why worry is worthless. I'm going to go through these pretty quickly, and then we're going to look at what difference it makes in your life. So write these down. Five reasons God says you should never, never, ever, ever worry about anything. Number one, he says worry is unreasonable. It's unreasonable. In other words, it doesn't make sense. It's illogical. It is irrational. It is unreasonable. And the Bible says this in Matthew chapter 6, verse 25. Don't worry about your life, what you'll eat or drink, and don't worry about your body or what you'll wear. Your life is far more important than clothes. Now, for some of you, that's a big revelation, but that's true. Okay? Clothes don't make the man or the woman. And so he says, don't worry. Don't worry about these minor issues here. And he's saying that worry is unreasonable. Now, why is worry unreasonable? Let me give you three reasons it's unreasonable. In the first place, we typically worry about the wrong thing. We worry about the little stuff. How I look, how I appear, what I say, who I'm talking to. Stuff, am I going to be late for this meeting? Stuff that isn't going to matter in 5 years. It's all temporary. If you're really going to worry, and God says you shouldn't, but if you were going to worry, worry about things that are eternal, not external. Worry about stuff that's going to matter in 10 years or 100 years or 1,000 years or for eternity. Don't worry about stuff that's not going to matter tomorrow. And yet most of the things we worry about are temporary things, like in the next 5 minutes, I'm worried about this. And so he says, it's unreasonable because you pick the wrong things to be concerned about. The second reason is to worry about something you can change, or something you can't change, is useless. If you can't change it, why are you worrying about it? To worry about something you can change is stupid. So either way, if you can change it, change it. If you can't change it, so what? You can't do anything about it. Worry will not change it at all. So he says it's irrational because we think that worry is actually a form of control. We think

that worry is actually a form of control. We think by control, by worrying about something, we're actually controlling them. By worrying about your kids who are out late at night, you think you're controlling them. You're not. You're not. It doesn't change anything. And the third reason why it's irrational, and you've noticed this, is that anytime you worry about something, it keeps getting bigger in your mind. It's not logical. It's irrational. And so if you start worrying about somebody criticizes you, says an unkind word to you, says an off-the-wall comment, it hurts your feelings, and you worry about that. What did they mean? They've already forgotten it, and they probably didn't even mean it. It was just some stupid thing they said. But if you keep going over a worry in your mind, it doesn't get smaller. When you worry, it gets bigger. And if you keep thinking about it, pretty soon you think, the whole world hates me. No, they don't hate you. No, they don't hate you. That's the irrationality of worry. Worry is unreasonable. Number two, Jesus says you should never worry. Not only because it's unreasonable, it's unnatural. Nature does not worry. It's unnatural. Human beings are the only thing in nature. Human beings are the only thing God has created in all the universe that worry. You know, ants don't worry, cows don't worry, plants don't worry, rocks don't worry, horses don't worry. The only thing that worries are human beings in rebellion against God. It's unnatural. You weren't made to worry. Now, in the Sermon on the Mount, Jesus gives us a couple of lessons. He uses a biology lesson and a botany lesson, or plants and animals. Look at this. Verse 26 in Matthew 6, Jesus says, you know, look at the birds. Look at the birds of the air. They don't sow or reap or store away in barns. They're not worried about, you know, do I have enough to live on? And he said, and yet your heavenly Father feeds them. Are you not more valuable than birds? If God takes care of birds, isn't he going to take care of you? And then he says in verse 28 and 29, Matthew 6, why do you worry about your clothes? Go out and look at the flowers. Look at the field lilies. They don't worry about how they look. Yet King Solomon, all of his glory, was not clothed as beautifully as they are. I don't know if you've ever looked at a flower real close, an orchid or a rose or any kind of flower, the intricacy and the design and the detail and the beauty of just an ordinary wildflower. God says, look, they're beautiful the way they are. They don't have to put on makeup. They don't have to get fancy. They don't have to worry about how they appear to everybody else. They're not worried about their appearance. They're just who they are, and it's beautiful. Now, what he's doing here is he's given us a couple of lessons from nature. He says, okay, let's look at bird watching. If anybody's on God's welfare plan, it's birds. Because birds really don't do anything. What do they contribute to the world? All they do is tweet and poop. But you do a lot more than that. Birds, you don't eat birds. They don't provide sustenance for you know, human beings. He says they're on God's welfare system. God just made them because they're beautiful. It's sweet to listen to. He says, look, they're not worried. And aren't you more valuable than the birds? I take care of them. I'll take care of you. And then he gives a botany lesson. He says, look at these flowers and how God makes them beautiful just the way they are. You're beautiful just the way you are. So he's saying animals don't worry. Plants don't worry. Nothing in all of creation worries. The only thing I've created that worries, that doesn't trust me, are human beings. And he said, all of creation trusts my care except humans. He's saying worry isn't natural. Did you know you weren't born to worry? You weren't made to worry. Now, some of you think, well, I was a born worrier. No, you weren't. Worry is learned. You learned it by watching other people worry. No baby worries. They learn to worry watching other people worry. Now, anything that is learned can be, unlearned. So you don't have to go the rest of your life being a worry wart, being so uptight, having your stomach in a knot, getting a tight and tense back, having to go get a massage, getting a migraine headache, all these other symptoms of worry. God says, you don't need to worry about that. Worry is unreasonable, and worry is unnatural. You have to, by the way, not only do you have to learn it, you have to practice it to get good at it, but some of you are pros at worrying. I mean, you're really good. You're good at worrying, but you can unlearn it. And notice, in verse 26 there, he says, your father sees what the birds do. He says, your father takes it. Doesn't say the bird's father. It says your father. So you're in a different category. God created everything else, but he made you his child. God is

0: We're not the father of cows. God is not the father of ants. God is not the father of, horses, because they weren't made in God's image. You and I are distinctly different from all the other plants and animals because we were made in God's image, which gives us the capacity to trust Him, to love Him. You never see a cow praying. You know, you never see a doggy going to worship unless you brought him. And he's saying it's not natural. He said God cares for you as a father. Children get special privileges even more than the other things in creation. Worry is unreasonable. Worry is unnatural. Number three, Jesus says worry is unhelpful. What does he mean by that? It's useless. It doesn't work. Worry is worthless. It doesn't change anything when you worry. Matthew 6, verse 27, Jesus says, "Who of you by worrying can add a single hour to his life?" Worry can't make you an inch taller. Worry can't make you an inch shorter. Can't make you bigger or smaller, thinner or fatter. Worry doesn't work. He says, "Who of you can change anything?" He says, "You can't add even a single hour to your life." In fact, worry can shorten your life. You're worried, well, I may not live long. And if you start worrying about it, the tension, the stress could actually shorten your life. But worry about any problem in your life will never move you one step toward that situation. Worry is worthless. It's stewing without doing. It's investing a lot of emotional energy for something that isn't going to do anything. It's like sitting in a rocker. And you can rock back and forth, back and forth, back and forth, back and forth. And you expend a lot of energy, but you're not one inch further. You have made no progress at all. Worry cannot change anything. In fact, the only thing worry can change is you. It'll make you miserable. And that's what it does. It won't change that person you're worried about. It'll only change you, make you more miserable. Now follow me on the logic of this. Worry cannot change anything in your past. It's already done. Your past is past. So why are you worried about it? Worry cannot control your future. No matter how much you think you can, you're not controlling it by worrying about it. So if it can't change the past and it can't control the future, what does it do? Messes up today. It just keeps you messed up today. It keeps you stewing without doing, as I said. It just ruins the present. It saps the strength out of your body. It is not only unreasonable and unnatural, it's unhelpful. Proverbs 12:25. The Bible says, worry weighs us down. Anybody want to give a testimony about that? Has worry ever weighed you down? Of course it has. And you think about so many things that you're worried about, you start to get discouraged. You start to get depressed. You start to get in despair. You see, God tells us that your body was not designed for worry. Remember, it's unnatural. You weren't made to worry. And every time you swallow your worry, your stomach keeps score. Every time you swallow your worry, you say, oh, my aching back. Oh, I got a headache. Oh, my stomach's upset. Why? Because you weren't made to internalize worry. It's unnatural and it's unhelpful. It's actually unhelpful and it is bad for your health. People who worry don't live as long as other people. People say, well, I'm worried sick. Yes, you are. You can worry yourself sick and cause all kinds of problems in your stomach and insomnia and stuff like that. In fact, I'll tell you this. Worry causes more fatigue than work. Worry causes more fatigue than work. You can go to work, put in a full day's work, come home. You're tired, but you're not stressed out. But if you go to work and all day you're worrying, worrying, worrying, worrying, you come home, you're not just tired, you're drop dead fatigued. Worry wears you out more than work. And yet the Bible says in Proverbs 14:30, a heart at peace gives life to the body. You want to be healthier? I mean, really, you want to be healthier? Stop worrying. You got to learn to trust God. Worry is unhelpful. It is unnatural. It is unreasonable. Number four, worry is unnecessary. That's the fourth thing Jesus teaches in the Sermon on the Mount. He says, worry is unnecessary. Why are you worrying about this? He says, there's no need to worry because God has promised to take care of you. The Lord is your shepherd. He feeds, he leads, and he meets needs. And he says, there's no need to worry because your heavenly Father will take care of you. You know, when I was a kid, if I had any need in my life, I didn't worry about it. I just went to my dad. I said, Dad, I need this. Or Mom, I need this. And if I needed money to buy something, I said, Dad, I need some money to buy this. I never once worried about where he was going to get the money. That was his worry. You're worrying about a lot of things that are God's responsibility. Worry is assuming responsibility that God never intended for you to have. Every time you worry, it's a warning light. I'm playing God. I'm acting like God. I'm thinking that it all depends on me, that I don't have a heavenly Father, that I don't have a shepherd who will feed and lead and meet my need. So you never worry if you understand that God is your heavenly Father and you understand the goodness of God. Matthew 6, verse 30 says this, if God cares so wonderfully, even for the flowers that are here today and gone tomorrow, in other words, they're only going to bloom for a few days and then they're gone, but your life lasts decades. If God cares so wonderfully even for the flowers that are here today and gone tomorrow, won't he surely care for you? You see, what he's saying here is that God has assumed responsibility for the needs in your life. And he cares for you because he says you are valuable. You have value. You want to know how much you value? Look at the cross. Jesus died for you on the cross. That shows how much value you have to God. You're not junk. You're not worthless. No, no. You are valuable to God because you're his child. My children are valuable to me. My grandchildren are valuable to me. You are the child of God and you're valuable to God. He says, I'm going to take care of your needs. I'm your loving heavenly Father. I am your shepherd. Like the shepherd takes care of the defenseless sheep. When you need it, I'm there. What am I saying? I'm saying that worry in your life, every time you worry, it comes from the fact that you misunderstand the goodness of God. Worry is a warning sign. It's a yellow caution light going, bom, bom, bom, and saying, at this point, I've forgotten how good God is. I've forgotten the promises of God. I've forgotten what God has promised to do in my life to meet all my needs. He says it over and over and over. I will meet all your needs. There's no need that God will not meet if you trust him. Now, if you don't trust him, you're out there on your own. But if you trust him, he says, I will meet every need in your life. And worry means I've forgotten that, the goodness of God. It comes from misunderstanding what God is really like. And you know what? We always get into trouble every time whenever we start doubting God's goodness. When we start thinking, God's not going to take care of me. God doesn't really love me. God isn't a good God. Every time you start thinking like that, and you know where those thoughts came from, you're going to get in trouble. You're going to go down a blind alley, hit a dead end, have all kinds of discouragement in your life. And it doesn't even make sense. Most of you here, sitting here in this day, are believers. You've stepped across the line spiritually. You've said, you know, I put my trust in Jesus Christ because I know heaven's perfect and I'm not. There's no chance I'm getting to heaven on my own goodness because I'm not good enough. So I'm trusting Jesus Christ to forgive me and to save me by his grace. Not by my works, but I'm just trusting God to save me because he loves me. He wants to forgive me. He sent Jesus to die for me.
1: Man, I love hearing Pastor Rick. What a great message. We also love hearing from our listeners. Here's Rick with a very encouraging letter.
0: Let me close this broadcast by sharing a letter from a listener in Rome, Italy. Her name is Heshen, and she says, Pastor Rick, I've relocated to Rome, Italy, where I'm currently working at the World Food Program. 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God bless you, Heshen in Rome. Now, did you get this? A message that is starting in Southern California in the United States of America is being sent to Europe in Rome, Italy, and then it is being resent out to other continents like Africa. 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
3: 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It is the 7th of July. I'm your host, Lynn Hackman. Pastor Greg Laurie is going to remind us of the importance of the fundamentals of our Christian life, and which essentially begin with repentance and prayer. And he's got really a great reminder. 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So that's coming up next on A New Beginning. Keep it right here. 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
6: 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Isn't that right, Lewis?
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11: Unconfessed sin will hinder your prayer.
12: Sometimes we wonder if something is affecting our prayer life. We're praying and we don't see answers. Coming up today, Pastor Greg Laurie has good insight.
11: The psalmist says in Psalm 66, 18, "If I regard iniquity in my heart, the Lord will not hear me." So if there is a sin in your life that you have not confessed to God, Stop rationalizing it. Stop justifying it. You know it's a sin. Ask God to forgive you.

had moments of relief when an annoying problem is finally solved. We remove that little rock from our shoe, or we clean the bird dropping off our windshield, or someone finally shuts off that incessant car alarm. What a relief. It's refreshing. Well, currently here on A New Beginning, Pastor Greg Laurie is highlighting a number of spiritual issues where many of us could use some refreshment. It's foundational insight on the fundamentals of the Christian life. Glad you're along.

0: to you about the refreshing power of prayer. Do you remember the first time your prayer was answered? How wonderful that was. In light of this, why don't we pray more often? Jeremiah 29:13, God says, if you seek me, you'll find me. If you seek me with all of your heart. Now, there are things that can hinder our prayers. Things that if we do these things, it can stop God from intervening in our life. So let's find out what these barriers are and get rid of them. Here's one. Unconfessed sin will hinder your prayer. Unconfessed sin will hinder your prayer. Isaiah 59 says, the Lord's hand is not short that it can't save. His ear is not closed that it cannot hear. But your iniquities have separated between you and your God, and your sins have hid his face that he will not hear. The psalmist says in Psalm 66:18, if I regard iniquity in my heart, the Lord will not hear me. And the word that he uses there for regard means to hold on to or to cling to. So if there is a sin in your life that you have not confessed to God, confess it to him. You say, what do you mean confess? It means admit it. Confess means to agree with God, to see sin for what it is. Stop rationalizing it. Stop justifying it. Stop saying, well, everyone is doing it. You know it's a sin. Ask God to forgive you. We need to be forgiven by God on a daily basis as Christians. Remember in the Lord's Prayer, Jesus taught us to pray as follows. Our Father who art in heaven, hallowed be your name. Your kingdom come, your will be done on earth as it is in heaven. Give us this day our daily bread, and forgive us our sins as we forgive those who have sinned against us. So Jesus is teaching us as we pray that we should ask God on a regular basis for our daily bread. What is our daily bread? Well, that's just provision. Bread was a staple of the Middle Eastern diet. And so the idea of asking for bread is just asking God for provision. Lord, provide all that I need, a roof over my head and food on my table. Give me this day my daily bread. So it's daily. That's something I should be praying about daily. He didn't say, pray, give us this month our monthly bread. No, it's a daily thing I come to God for. And by the way, when the Lord has provided for you, that's why we say grace. What is the point of saying grace? It's to give thanks for what God has given us. So you get that meal in front of you and you say, Lord, I thank you for providing this meal for me. But he goes on, give us this day our daily bread and forgive us our sins as we forgive those who have sinned against us. So he's also teaching us to pray for the forgiveness of sins on a regular basis. Sin can separate you from God. Here's another one. Idols in your heart can hinder your prayers as well. You might say, well, I'm off the hook on this one. I don't worship any idols. Don't you? We might have some little object that we bow down before. I doubt that, but some do. But an idol is anything or anyone that takes the place of God in our life, you see. So a lot of things can become an idol. John writes in his epistle, little children, keep yourself from idols. For some people, their idol is their appearance. It's all about the way that they look. They effectively worship themselves. Some people worship money. They worship their possessions. They worship the car they drive. They worship the house they live in. You go, what do you mean worship? I mean, they're preoccupied with it and they think about that thing more than God himself. The Bible tells the story of a young man that came to Jesus. We call him the rich young ruler. Probably cruised up in a super cool lowered chariot holding a latte. Oh, they didn't have lattes back then. He says, hey, good teacher, what must I do to inherit eternal life? It's almost as though he was saying, by implication, hey, Jesus, your group of followers are kind of a ragtag bunch, are they not? What do you have, some fishermen, a tax collector? Look at me. I'm a ruler, and I'm rich, and I'm young. So this guy was probably in his 30s, climbing his ladder, very influential. Be great to have me on your team. Here I am. What do I have to do to inherit eternal life? You would have thought Jesus would have said, come on in, son. You're one of the team now. Let's go. No, Jesus says, I'll tell you what. You need to keep the commandments. And he quotes a few of the Ten Commandments to this young man. And then the rich young ruler said in response, all these I have kept since I've been a young boy. If we would have read at that point and Jesus smacked him across the face, it would have made sense. What a joke. Kept all the commandments since he was a young boy. No one keeps all the commandments. There's only one man who ever walked the earth that kept all of the commandments, and that was Jesus Christ. Because the fact is, no one can keep the commandments. God gives us the commandments to drive us to Jesus. The commandments open my eyes and they shut my mouth and show me that I sin and I fall short of God's glory. But anyway, this young man says, all these I've kept from my youth up. And I love how it then goes on to say, and Jesus looked at him and loved him. He loved him. He said, you're so cute. Look at you, arrogant young man, thinking you've done it all. All right, Jesus says, I'll tell you what. Take all of your stuff, sell it, give it to the poor, and follow me. And the Bible says that man went away sad because he had many possessions. You see, the problem with this young man is he worshiped things. Jesus didn't want his stuff. It's possible if the young man would have said, okay, Lord, I'll do it. The Lord might have said, never mind. No, he said this to only one man in the Bible. And that's because this man was ruled by his own possessions. To someone else, he might say, if you want to follow me, break off that relationship that is pulling you down spiritually. To another, he might say another thing. But you see, the idol in that young man's heart was his stuff. Yes, idols can keep us from God.
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0: You know, I've heard people describe a trip to Israel as seeing the Bible actually come to life. Hey, everybody, Greg Laurie. And I've been to Israel many times, and I've led a lot of tours, and I have to say that's absolutely true. 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It's not just a travel experience. 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It's a vacation with a purpose. 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
1: 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Well, we're getting some important insights on prayer today from Pastor Greg. He's explaining those things that can actually hinder our prayers.
0: Here's another one. Unforgiveness in your heart can hinder your prayers. Unforgiveness in your heart can hinder your prayers. Mark 11:25 says, when you stand praying, if you have anything against anyone, forgive him, that your Father in heaven may also forgive you your trespasses. Notice it doesn't say, if you have anything against anyone, forgive him if they deserve it. No, it just says forgive them. Because we've all been hurt by people, haven't we? You've been hurt by your parents, perhaps. Hurt by your children. Hurt by your husband, your wife. Hurt by someone you thought was a friend who ended up betraying you. We've been hurt in life. And the Bible teaches us to be tender-hearted, forgiving one another as God in Christ has forgiven us. Listen to this. Forgiven people should be forgiving people. And if you do not forgive, bitterness will creep in, eating you up inside. It's been said, quote, bitterness is an acid that destroys its own container, end quote. Years ago, someone gave me a shirt as a gift. And this was not an attractive shirt, I have to say. And by the way, if you give clothes to someone as a gift, don't ask them the next time you see them, why aren't you wearing the shirt I gave you or the dress or whatever it was? The reason may be because what you gave them was ugly and you have bad taste, but they don't want to say that to you. So I'm saying it to you on their behalf. Don't give clothes to people without the option of them returning the clothes. If I give a shirt to someone or a dress to my wife, I'll say, look, return it. If you don't like it, I'm fine. I thought this looked pretty good. Here's the receipt. Get whatever you want. But anyway, you give this ugly shirt to them. You expect them to wear it. Someone gave me this ugly shirt. I'm not going to throw it away. It was a gift. So I put it in the trunk of my car. I'm not sure what I was going to do with it. Well, then I got a problem with my battery, and I took my battery out and put it in the trunk of my car. And as I drove around, I opened up the trunk and realized the battery had tipped over, and all this battery acid had filled the shirt. The shirt was wet with battery acid. Somehow, it ended up at the dry cleaners. So I get a call on my phone from the dry cleaners like a day later. Sir, what is this shirt you gave to us to dry clean? It's like a pirate shirt. I said, a pirate shirt? See, it's coming apart in strips right now, and strips of this shirt landed on a pile of sheets we had and burned a hole through them. What is this shirt? I said, oh, I don't want it. You can just keep it. See, that the acid, the battery acid in the shirt was destroying things, and that's what bitterness does to you. That's what unforgiveness does to you as well. Forgive. Jesus on the cross said, Father, forgive them, for they know not what they do. You say, oh, give me a break, Greg. That's Jesus. I'm not Jesus. No, you're not. Nor am I. But remember Stephen, the first martyr of the church? He was put to death for his faith in Christ. And what did he pray? Said, I see Jesus standing on the right hand of the Father. Then he said, Lord, don't lay this sin to their charge. Listen, you need to forgive for yourself so you can be free. One last thing. Unbelief can hinder your prayer. Unbelief can hinder your prayer. James 1:5 says, if you need wisdom, if you want to know what God wants you to do, ask him and he'll gladly tell you. He will not resent you asking, but when you ask him, be sure you really expect him to answer, for a doubtful mind is unsettled as a wave of the sea and is driven and tossed by the wind. People like that should not expect to receive anything from the Lord. Yeah, pray for wisdom. Pray for provision. Pray for God's blessing and direction and expect him to answer. A lot of times we cancel our prayers out because we're filled with so much doubt. Now there's a teaching that would say, whatever you want, you speak it into existence, you name it and you claim it, you gab it and you grab it, and God will do whatever you ask him to do. Thank God that's not true. And he'll overrule my requests, especially when they would hurt me. But having said that, there is a place for faith and prayer. So with as much faith as you can muster, bring your need to Jesus Christ. I love the prayer that one man who said, Lord, I believe, but help my unbelief. God will more than meet you halfway as you bring your need to him. Let me close by asking you this. Do you have a need right now? Do you need a touch in your body physically like blind Bartimaeus? Then call out to Jesus. Do you have a child or a marriage that needs help right now? Then call out to Jesus. Don't give up. Pray. Jesus said, knock and the door will be open. Keep knocking. Keep asking. Keep seeking. Be persistent in your prayer. But again, as I said earlier, prayer is only the privilege of a child of God. Oh, sure, anyone can pray a prayer. But if you want to have a prayer life, you need to be a Christian. Now, sometimes you'll hear it said, we're all God's children. I know that sounds nice, but it's actually not biblical. I'm sorry to tell you, we are not all God's children. We're all created by God. We're all loved by God. But we're not all, by default, children of God. To become a child of God, you need to be part of the family of God. And to become part of the family of God, you need to be born into that family. So you're saying, oh, you mean raised in a Christian home? No, not at all. No, the way you join the family of God is by being born into it. Or maybe I should say, by being born again into it. Because Jesus said you must be born again, or literally born from above. You see, you're separated from God by your sin. All of us are. We've all broken God's commandments. We've all fallen short of God's standards. But 2,000 years ago, God loved you so much, He sent His Son, Jesus Christ, to die on the cross in your place. That's what Jesus was talking about in the story we read. That the Son of Man Himself was going to go and suffer and die for their sins and for our sins and for all of humanity's sins. So I'm separated from God by my sin, but Christ died for my sin. And if I'll turn from that sin and put my faith in Him, He will forgive me. So let me ask you, have you been forgiven of your sin? Is Jesus Christ living inside of you right now? The Bible says, for as many as received Him, He gave them the power to become sons of God. Being a Christian isn't just believing a creed or reading the Bible or going to church. Being a Christian is having Christ living inside of you. Is Jesus living in your heart and life right now? You might say, well, I think so. I'm not sure. If God Almighty has taken residence in your heart, you'll know it. And if you don't know it, maybe that's because He's not there yet. Would you like to ask Jesus to come into your life? Would you like to be forgiven of your sin? I began by talking about refreshment. Would you like to be refreshed? Again, Jesus said, come to me, all you that labor and are burdened, and I will refresh you. Are you burdened by your sin? That can all change right now. Jesus is ready to step into your life and change everything. He'll give you the meaning and purpose of life you've been looking for. And then He'll give you hope beyond the grave in the afterlife. He'll give you the hope of heaven. But you must ask Him to come and live in your heart right here, right now. In a moment, we're going to pray. And I'm going to extend an invitation for you to believe in Jesus Christ. So if you need Jesus to come into your life, if you want Him to forgive you of your sin, if you want this huge burden of guilt lifted off of you, if you want to find the meaning and purpose of your life, then simply pray this simple prayer I will lead you in now. Pray these words if you would. Lord Jesus, I know that I'm a sinner, but I also know that You are the Savior. Jesus, I ask You to come into my life right now and forgive me of all of my sin. I choose to follow You from this moment forward. In Jesus' name I pray. Amen.

0: 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Well, Pastor Greg, many people, if they saw George Whitefield's name written on a piece of paper, they'd probably pronounce it George Whitefield. You know, the name's just not all that familiar to them, not familiar enough to know that it's Whitefield.
1: That's right.
0: But 275 years ago, everyone in colonial America knew this man.
1: Yeah, true.
0: Tell us why that is.
1: More people knew this man, George Whitefield, than probably knew George Washington at that particular time historically. If George Washington is the father of our country, and I believe he is, then George Whitefield is the spiritual father of our country.
0: Mm.
1: And he came from the UK. He was a British preacher, well, effectively thrown out of the churches of the UK because they did not like the things that he said, because George Whitefield preached the gospel and said, you must be born again. And God put his hand on this young man in a significant way, and his preaching resulted in bringing the first great spiritual awakening to America before we were America. He came to our colonies in 1740. We weren't quite yet a nation, of course, but he began to preach the gospel. And when he had finished his task, 80% of the colonists had heard Whitefield preach in person. And what's also amazing about him is he could speak loudly enough to be heard by a crowd of 25,000 people. And we know that because none other than Benjamin Franklin himself heard him in person and measured it and figured out that's exactly how big the crowd was. He was a spiritual force for good. That, well, let's just put it this way. I'm not sure there would have been in America without the preaching of George Whitefield to set the stage for what would become the American Revolution. Another thing about that, when you look at revolutions in other countries, they all ended in ruin. The French Revolution comes to mind, as well as many others. But the American Revolution was unique, and the reason it lasted is because it was based in a belief in God, and not just any God or God as you perceive him to be. It was based on the God of Abraham, Isaac, and Jacob. It was based on the God who gave us the Bible, based on the God who sent his son, Jesus Christ. Our spiritual foundation is strong, and much of that came as a result of the preaching of George Whitefield. So a movie has been made about his life, and I love this movie, Dave. It's called A Great Awakening. It is great production value, amazing performances, and the music is so effective and moving you. And it tells the story not only of how God called young George Whitefield, who originally wanted to be an actor and had this extraordinary voice that could project so far, but it also tells the story of the unusual friendship between George Whitefield and Benjamin Franklin. And in his way, Benjamin Franklin helped to spread the spiritual awakening that God was doing through George Whitefield. The movie is funny at times. It's moving. I think it will even bring you to tears. It did for me. And you're going to love it. This is one of the best Christian films ever made. 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
1: All ground is level at the foot of the cross. There is no captain or colonel or general. There is no sergeant or corporal. There is no CEO, not in the family of God. All the ground at the foot of the cross, level, level.
11: Somewhere along the way, the cross became all too familiar, and familiar things stopped demanding anything from us. But the Apostle Paul refused to let this happen. In his first letter, he told the church at Corinth something that stunned them. The message of the cross looks foolish to the world, and yet it's the very power of God. And in his presence, the ground is level. Today on Insight for Living, Chuck Swindoll examines how Paul preached and what that means for every one of us who carries the name of Christ.
12: It seems, our Father, it takes us a lifetime to learn how we ought to live. And so many, including us, have run in the wrong direction for so long. And then we realize the cross, and it puts everything into perspective. It begins within, and our hearts are changed, and it grows without, and our lives begin to be changed. By and by, our tongues fall under the control of your power. Our minds think your thoughts. Our feet walk in your paths, and our wills submit to your ways. Thank you for the cross. Thank you for the cross. We fall back on it, and we think of it, and we realize at the foot of that cross, all things are level. And we can but look up and give you our praise, as we have done. All hail the power of the name of the one who hung on the cross. We magnify your name. We exalt your name together. From a busy and active week, we pause for this time of worship, deliberately setting aside the things that would otherwise bring us anxiety, and we focus on the cross together. We pray, our Father, that as we do that, it will rejuvenate an awareness within us that life is meant to be lived out, not just lived in. Remind us of the value of serving you, being among your hands and feet, your voice, your presence. These are treacherous times, even dangerous. Oh, our Father, we place before you decisions, choices. We pray that you will raise up your people, that we may be led of you in a unique, significant way. Now, our Father, as we in this moment turn our thoughts to your Son, may his cross become for us preeminent. We thank you for the cross. In our Savior's name, the name of the one who hung on that cross, we pray and give. Everyone said, Amen.
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12: It's possible in the Christian life to help the wrong side and not know it. We could call individuals like that wrong way Christians. Or if you want to go back to that group that seemed to sort of set the pace for it to start with, wrong way Corinthians. My Bible is open to 1 Corinthians chapter 1, and there we read a rather sad account of a church that was squabbling with one another. Paul calls it like it is. Verse 11, chapter 1. I have been informed concerning you, my brethren, by Chloe's people, that there are quarrels among you. There are quarrels among you. Now, what are the quarrels about? Well, I mean this, that each one of you is saying, I am of Paul, I am of Apollos, I am of Cephas, I am of Christ. You see, there were splinter groups in the church. One group said, we follow only Paul, the apostle, the one on the road to Damascus who was wonderfully transformed, and he's the founder of our church, and we listen only to Paul. Others would say, but have you heard Apollos? Oh, there's no one like Apollos. And the third group said, but Peter. Peter was walking with the Savior before either Paul or Apollos named his name as Lord. Peter, we follow. Then there was this ultra-pious group. We follow only Jesus. We only listen to him. They're all wrong way Corinthians. Verse 13, has Christ been divided? Paul was not crucified for you, was he? A little sarcasm in that. Or were you baptized in the name of Paul? I thank God I baptized none of you. A little barb in that. Except Crispus and Gaius, so that no one would say you were baptized in my name. Now, verse 17, Christ did not send me to baptize, but to preach the gospel. Not in cleverness of speech, so that the cross of Christ would not be made void. So Paul decides to set them straight. And he does it without mincing words. Chapter 3, verse 1. Brethren, I could not speak to you as to spiritual men, but as to men of flesh. I could speak to you only as carnal. Wrong way, Corinthians. Wrong way. Even as to infants in Christ. I gave you milk to drink, not solid food, but you were not able to receive it. Indeed, even now you're not able. That's the tragedy. After all this time, you still expect to be nursed, bottle fed. Why? Verse 3. Because you're still sarkinos. You're still flesh. You're still driven by the things that characterize lost humanity. You're still fleshly, for since there is jealousy and strife among you, are you not sarkinos? Are you not fleshly? Are you not walking like mere men, meaning like the lost person? For he says, when one says, I am of Paul, and another, I am of Apollos, don't you sound like you're just a bunch of lost people following the popular one? What then is Apollos, and who is Paul? They are servants through whom you believed, even as the Lord gave opportunity to each one. I planted, after planting, Apollos watered. After watering, God was causing the growth. So then neither the one who plants nor the one who waters is anything, but God who causes the growth. Back to chapter 1, verse 18. What the apostle decides to do when he exposes these people in all their carnality is to point them to the cross. Look here. Since in the wisdom of God, the world through its wisdom did not come to know God, God was well pleased through the foolishness of the message preached to save those who believe. Don't think preaching is foolishness. It's just a method that seems foolish to the world system. Why on earth would intelligent people come and sit and listen to somebody preaching? I mean, how moronic can you get? I like the way Eugene Peterson renders this section. Listen. Since the world in all its fancy wisdom never had a clue when it came to knowing God, God, in his wisdom, took delight in using what the world considered dumb, preaching, of all things, to bring those who trust him into the way of salvation. Well, then what does the lost person want? Well, read on. Verse 22, the Jews ask for miracles. The word signs is the idea of miracles. Show us a miracle. Prove it with a miracle and we'll believe it. Do what you cannot do in natural ways and who will be impressed? We're looking for signs. And the Greeks search for wisdom. But I love this. Verse 23, Paul says, but we, who, by the way, was an incredible intellectual, studied under Gamaliel, Pharisee of the Pharisees. He was the up-and-coming chief Pharisee. Brilliant Jewish mind. And then came the road to Damascus where he was converted. And as a result, he started running in the right direction. And as a result, verse 23, he preaches Christ crucified. We're back to the cross. To the Jews, why, it's a stumbling block. to the Gentiles? Here's our word again, moronic. Now, if you question that, next time you find yourself in a sophisticated group, bring up the cross. Just bring it up as a topic of conversation. Hey, by the way, folks, I've been studying a great deal about Jesus and his death on the cross. Boom! Hang on. Not a soul in the group will go, good for you! What a great study! They'll go, what? What? You believe what? That's the whole point of this section of Scripture. But God honors the proclamation of the cross to change lives. Roy Riggles was absolutely positive he was running in the right direction. And along came his buddy. He said, wait, I'm going to tackle you. He said, what do you think? Get out. This is my touchdown. You look back, you go, oh, Roy, please, please, please. Wrong direction. But to him, it was the right way to run. Until he was tackled and somebody said, hey, man, that's their goal line. We preach Christ crucified to the Jews, a stumbling block to the Gentiles, foolishness. But to those who are the called, Jews and Greeks, Christ, the power of God, Christ, the wisdom of God. Why? Because, 25 says, the foolishness of God is wiser than men. The weakness of God, stronger than men. Now, I love it when we get to verse 26. I have to believe that Paul had tongue in cheek for just a moment. Just a little touch of apostolic humor here.

just a little touch of apostolic humor here. We're talking about sophisticates, those who are noble, blue bloods, those who are really slick. He says, consider your calling, brethren. We want to look at an opposite group. Look around. There were not many wise according to the flesh, not many mighty, not many noble. Didn't say any, said not many. Meaning what? Well, let's put it this way. This congregation is not made up of the brightest and the best in the world's eyes. I got the idea that it would be helpful for us to realize that we represent in the world's eyes that which is foolish, that which is weak, that which is base, and that which is despised. Those aren't my words. They're all found in 27 and 28. And I thought, well, let's look around. So why don't you do that? Look around. Just take a look. You haven't noticed yet. You shook their hands, but maybe you haven't taken a real good look. Look around. Just whisper, are you blue blood? Just go ahead. You got really, really great roots. I also took note of some places people could come from. I just pulled out an atlas and started looking. Booger Holler, Arkansas is one of those. Booger Holler, not bogey, Booger Holler. Lizard Lick, my son-in-law told me about Lizard Lick, North Carolina. And Spivey's Corner, now maybe you heard of Spivey's Corner. They have the hollering contest there. Hollering contest in Spivey's Corner. If you're from Spivey's Corner, don't tell anybody. Just leave it. How about Prattsville, Arkansas? How about Pee-wee, West Virginia? Dime Box, Texas. And I'll tell you my favorite one for creativity, Nameless, Tennessee. What shall we name our town? I don't know. Let's go with Nameless. Good idea. Let's call it Nameless. Folks, in case you've been sitting around a room full of mirrors, in case you, like Narcissus, have been staring in the pool a little too long, focused on your image, look a little deeper, and you will not see a lacy, slick little rainbow trout. What you will see is a wide-mouth, bottom-feeding catfish. If you don't like that, that's part of your problem, because you've forgotten your pit. You've forgotten your depravity. You see, all ground is level at the foot of the cross. There is no captain or colonel or general. There is no sergeant or corporal. There is no CEO. Remember that the next time you're in a church where the top guy is called CEO, off base. There is no president. There is no cabinet. Not in the family of God. All the ground at the foot of the cross, level, level. I love the way Jim Elliot wrote it in his journal shortly before being martyred. We're all a bunch of nobodies trying to exalt the somebody. Praise God. You start there, you'll run the right direction. Look at it. 27, God has chosen the foolish things of the world to shame the wise. Who would have ever thunk it? And the weak things of the world to shame the things that are strong, the base things of the world, the despised, things that are not to nullify things that are. You know, there's a lady in our congregation from a town that no longer exists. No longer exists. Pitcher, Oklahoma. Pitcher. Where are you from? Zero. Ain't even there anymore. Me, I'm from the great metropolis of El Campo. Woo! Great White Way. Right down the road from Rosenberg. Bay City. Wharton. You go further south, Plaisius. Plaisius you can smell before you get there. Shrimp, great spot. Port Lavaca. That's B-boy. This is crazy. You know why I'll get there? That cross. That's how come I'm going to get there. I got nothing else to give. I just got the cross. I just have a Savior.

0: He does all these things, verse 29, so that no one may boast before God. When you're running the wrong direction, you're all impressed with all the human stuff. You love all that pedigree. You love all that accent. You love all that special stuff. All that smell good stuff. But when you're impressed with the cross, you see everybody at the same level at the foot of that cross. Whether it's the little kid in Harlem not knowing what tomorrow will bring, or someone on Wall Street thinking about jumping from the 22nd story. Doesn't matter. The cross levels all of us. Not many cultured, not many mighty. By that it means powerful and prestigious and impressive. Not many noble. You run in the wrong direction when you boast. If you want to toot your own horn, blow a trumpet for God. Nobody else cares. Get off your high horse. You're just folks. You're just wrapped up in the cross. And when you focus on that, it is remarkable what a filter system it'll give you in how to read current events, how to see life as it really is. You'll be so unimpressed because you don't hang around people to be impressed. You hang around folks with the hope of communicating and living out the truth. And a truth sets us free from all that other pizzazz. Now, how about Paul? Since we've been going on and on about how important this is, how about Paul? Let's ask him. Give us your testimony. All right. Verse 1, chapter 2. Here's my testimony. Here's the honest truth coming from the man who was running in the right direction. And when I came to you, by the way, if you do a little quick rehearsing, a little punch the rewind button and go back, he's just fresh out of Athens, one of the few failures in Paul's public ministry. He wound up on Mars Hill, Areopagus, where all the eggheads from Athens hung out. And while there, he delivered his message. It's a profound message, but they didn't care anything about him. He was such a seed picker. This klutz from Tarsus, who stepped away from what could have been a grand future and embraced this Jesus. So he's come out of that. And if you will, he's kind of got his tail between his legs when he gets to Corinth. A little discouraged. Can happen. When I came to you, brothers and sisters, I did not come with superiority of speech or of wisdom, proclaiming to you the testimony of God. I determined to know nothing among you except Jesus Christ and Him crucified. I take my time here because I want it to really sink in. Nothing except Jesus Christ. I wasn't interested in your salary. I wasn't interested in your pedigree. I wasn't impressed by your prestigious background, or even for a few of you, your impressive roots. Didn't care. Don't care. Never will care. I wanted to know, however, how you were doing with the cross. Do you really know Jesus? Is He really your Savior? I determined to know nothing but that. Robertson and Plummer write, I not only eschewed all affection of cleverness or eloquence, but I went to the opposite extreme of nervous self-effacement. You see, Corinth put a premium on the veneer of false rhetoric and thin thinking. Gullible people are easy marks for pulpiteers. You can whip up a crowd anywhere if you can handle it on your feet. Whoa, have you heard so-and-so? But what is he saying? Who is he exalting? I determined to know nothing except Christ and Christ crucified. Well, what was Paul like when he was there? He tells us in the next two verses, I was with you in weakness in fear, in much trembling. I was with you in weakness and fear and much trembling. You maybe didn't know that about Paul. You know, the Corinthians later wrote him and said, you know, his letters are very weighty and impressive, but in his presence, he's weak. He says, I was not all that impressive. My preaching and my message were not in persuasive words of wisdom, but in the demonstration of the Spirit and of power. Oh, yeah. You see, when you are around individuals like this, you know they have a lot more behind the counter than they ever put on display. You know there is depth as well as breadth. You know that there is a humble sense of security and confidence, whereas there is restraint in manipulating people. Gullible people love to be manipulated. Corinth was full of them. I mean, they just moved from the theater back to the place of ministry and thought, do it like that. I mean, look at the crowds they get. Paul says, I didn't come to grow up a crowd. I came to deliver the truth. And my words were not that persuasive. I love the words of G. Campbell Morgan in his work on Corinthians. Listen to this very brief statement. Years ago, a great man, a good man, a saint, scholarly, devoted, said to me, speaking of another preacher, yes, he's a wonderful preacher, but you know, he has sacrificed the prophet to the artist. Preachers should think of that, writes Morgan. It is possible to sacrifice the prophet to the artist, to be so concerned with eloquence and language and phrasing and beauty of style that the impact of truth is lost. That is what Paul meant.
1: The Apostle Paul wasn't interested in impressing anyone. He came to Corinth weak, uncertain, and completely dependent on God's power. And his weakness became the very channel through which the Spirit worked. There's a lesson in that for all of us. When we stop trying to dress up the truth and simply trust it, something changes. 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
2: 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I'm your host, Lynn Hackman. Thanks so much for being with us here on K-Wave today. It is a beautiful, beautiful Tuesday in Southern California. And coming up today on Focus on the Family, Jim Daly and John Fuller are going to share, well, it's a counterculture lesson, if you will. And they're going to feature a recording of Dr. Stephen Farrar, the late Steve Farrar. But it's all about encouraging men to be focused on family and standing up as godly men in our society. And boy, can we use that, right? It is just a really timely message and discussion that they're going to have. So keep it right here. Focus on the Family is coming up next.
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10: Our guest, the late Steve Farrar, was a prolific author and speaker who specialized in encouraging men to be godly husbands and fathers. In fact, he was one of the premier speakers in the Promise Keepers movement in the early 90s. Sadly, Steve died of a cardiac event in February 2022 at the age of 72. And boy, I'm so glad we can still hear his wisdom today through these recordings.
14: Yeah, this is timeless content. Steve is missed, but here he is now speaking at a men's conference in 2005 on today's episode of Focus on the Family with Jim Daly.
15: The story is told of a real estate developer who was out in the country. He's looking for some property. He's driving down a two-lane road going about 55 miles an hour, and out of the left side, his peripheral vision, he senses a car going around to pass him. And as he looks over at the car, he realizes it's not a car, it's a chicken. There's a chicken that's running absolutely dead even with him, going 55 miles an hour. He can't believe this. He looks, and the chicken looks back at him. He steps on the accelerator. He gets it up to about 65 or 70. Chicken stays right with him. He's looking at this chicken, and it appears to him that this chicken has three legs. But he's not sure because the thing's moving so fast. Finally, the chicken looks at him again and just accelerates and takes off and leaves this guy in his dust. Well, he sees the chicken go up a hill and then make a left down a dirt road. He follows this chicken. He's going down the dirt road. He can see the dust. Comes over a little rise, and he sees a farm down there. Pulls up in front of the farm. The farmer's out in front. He goes, "Sir, excuse me. Did you see a chicken go by here?" He says, I sure did. He just went by a minute ago. He said, "That's one of my chickens." He said, "That's one of your chickens." He said, "It is." He said, "It appeared to me that chicken had three legs." He said, "That's right." He said, "I breed three-legged chickens." Real estate guy says, "Now, why in the world would you breed three-legged chickens?" He says, "Very simple." He said, "After church on Sunday, our family, we love to have fried chicken. And it's me and my wife and my son. And we always have a problem because all three of us love chicken legs. So we were always a leg short, so I decided to breed three-legged chickens." Real estate guy says, "That is unbelievable." He goes, "Well, yeah, I got a bunch of them around here." He says, "How do they taste?" Guy says, "You know, I don't rightly know. I've never been able to catch one." Now, you know, guys, that sort of describes our lives. We're running at a very, very fast pace. We start early in the morning. We go late at night. We're running. I don't know about you, but our house, we don't even have an alarm clock anymore. We got a starter's pistol. Boom. We come out of the blocks. We're running. We're gunning. We're emailing. We're faxing. We're paging. We're doing all that. We live very, very rapid lives. We're going very, very fast. And as a result, it's easy for us to get off course as men from our most important work. We've got a bunch of leaders in here this morning. We're different kinds of leaders. Some of you don't even perceive yourself as leaders, but you're a leader because someone is watching your life. You are influencing someone. If you're a husband, you're a leader. If you're a father, you're a leader. How many of you guys are fathers? Let me see your hands. Yeah, good. How many of you guys are sons? Okay, good. We didn't want to leave anybody out here. We didn't want any hurt feelings, you see. You're a leader. Now you say, "Well, I'm not an upfront guy." You don't have to be an upfront guy to be a leader. Most leaders are not upfront. They just quietly go about the business and the work that God has called them to do. That's how the world functions. That's how the church functions. You're a leader. You're a leader because you're a man. You're a leader because you're a husband. You're a father. We're going to talk about fathering today because even you single guys, one day you'll probably be a father. All these guys who are married, you see all their hands? They used to be single. It's amazing how life changes and how we assume different roles as we go through life. But what happens as men is that as we get married and then we have kids and we're going through life and we got responsibilities and we got mortgages and we got all this stuff, We get very, very, very, very busy. And we are told that our careers and our work is the most important thing that we do. 1 Timothy 3 says, if a man is going to be a leader in the church, he must first prove his leadership in the home. Probably the most violated principle in the scripture. If a man's got money, if a man's got people skills, if a man is good in the community, we'll put him in leadership. God says, I want him to prove his leadership first at home. Our first work as men, our first work as husbands, our first work as fathers is at home. You recall in Matthew 16 that Jesus said, if anyone wants to come after me, he must deny himself. We live in a culture that's intoxicated with self. We're into self-fulfillment. We're into self-realization. We're into self-actualization. We tell people to look deep into themselves to find the answers to life. And by the way, you don't want to do that because there's not much there. Looking deep inside yourself to find answers is like going scuba diving in a septic tank. There's just not much there, and you're going to be sorely disappointed. If you're looking for answers in life, you don't look in, you look up to the one who made you. That's where you look, to the one who gave you life and created life. Our first work as husbands and our first work as fathers is at home. But we are so busy and we are pulled so many different directions that we get diverted. We get distracted. Last year I taught a study on the Old Testament kings. 43 kings in the Old Testament. Some of them we're familiar with. Saul and, of course, David. Then he had a son named Solomon. After that, it tends to get a little murky. But there were 43 of these guys. If you take your Bible and turn to 1 Samuel 8... and then if you'll put your finger there and then go to the end of the Old Testament. Go to Malachi chapter 4. If you can't find Malachi, go to Matthew. It's just a page over. Let me show you what I'm doing here. I'm taking that chunk of Scripture in between my two fingers from 1 Samuel to Malachi 4. You see that chunk of Scripture right there? That chunk of Scripture is called history. 1 Corinthians 10 says that these things, what things? The history of Israel. These things were written for our instruction. There's a reason that history is in there. History is his story. The philosopher Hegel said that history teaches us that men never learn from history. We're supposed to learn from history. That section of Scripture that I'm holding there between 1 Samuel 8 and Malachi 4, every book that I'm holding in those borders from 1 Samuel to Malachi is about the kings in some way, shape, or form. Except for Job, and quite frankly, Job was a king figure. The Scripture either gives us the history of the kings, or you say, what about the prophets? The prophets were speaking to the kings and to the nations which they were ruling. You say, what about Psalms? Half the Psalms are written by a king. What about Song of Solomon? Written by a king. What I'm saying, guys, is that in some way, shape, or form, the kings are related to almost two-thirds of your Old Testament. So why is it that we don't know much about these guys? They're fairly important. You read a biography. Every time I read a biography, I learn something from somebody's life. There are 43 biographies in here. As I studied these guys last year, and by the way, out of the 43 kings, biblical scholars only call 8 of them good. The rest of them were losers. The rest of them wasted their lives and ruined their lives. As I surveyed those 43 kings last year, you know the thing that struck me? Quite frankly, these guys all blew it when it came to their primary responsibility. Other than David was Solomon. And only after blowing it with at least 3 of his boys did David get focused on mentoring his son, Solomon. But other than David, out of those 43 kings, let me tell you the big mistake these guys made. They built their kingdoms, but they didn't build their sons. And as a result, when they passed off the scene, their sons were not equipped to follow them. Their sons were not equipped to take the spiritual leadership of the family. Can I tell you something? You don't think of yourself this way, but in a real sense, you're a king. Your wife's a queen. You've got a son, he's a prince. You've got a daughter, she's a princess. Now, we don't tend to use those terms. You say, yeah, hey, I don't have a castle. Well, you got an apartment? You got a house in the suburbs? Where do you live? You see, that's your castle. That's your, well, you know, I don't rule over a land. No, but you got a family that you're responsible for. That's a stewardship. It may not be a nation, but it's a family. Every family is a small civilization. And God has called us to leadership. Can I give you a couple of principles, guys? Here's the first one. God has not called women to lead the family. Now, there are some wonderful women who are leading families. Perhaps your mom was in that position because your father took off. He was irresponsible. So we honor women that are doing that. We honor them because they're doing the work of two people, and we thank God for them. But that is not God's original intention. We thank God for godly women who work hard. But you see, God has called men to lead in their families lovingly before Christ. In the church, God has not called women to lead the church. God has called men to lead the church. It's not that women don't have gifts and women aren't important. I'm married to a gal who is a tremendous leader, a gifted leader. But as gifted as Mary is, the leadership responsibility for my family is not on the shoulders of my wife. It's on my shoulders before Almighty God. And it's on your shoulders. We get diverted as men from the leadership that God wants us to exercise in the home because we are told and we are put upon that the most important work that we do is what we do when we leave the house. That's contrary to what God says in His Word.
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15: In Deuteronomy chapter 6, there is a job description given to men. I'd like you to turn there if you have your Bibles. Deuteronomy 6, God gives us two specific things. And these things apply to the kings, and these instructions apply to you, and these instructions apply to me. Deuteronomy 6 was written to the men of Israel, may I point out. If you look at verses 1 and 2, Moses says, now this is the commandment and the statutes and the judgments which the Lord your God commanded me to teach you, so that you might do them in the land which you are going over to possess. Now catch this. So that you and your son and your grandson might fear the Lord. Interesting concept. He's speaking to the men because he says, so that you and your son and your grandson might what? Might fear the Lord. 14 times in the book of Proverbs, we see the phrase, the fear of the Lord. The fear of the Lord, Proverbs tells us, is the beginning of knowledge. The fear of the Lord is the beginning of wisdom. Do you ever get concerned about our country and what's happening in our country? Sure you do. You know what's wrong with our country? Very simply put, our country has lost the fear of the Lord. And when we lose the fear of the Lord, we lose our wisdom. You know what's wrong with our universities? Tell you what's wrong with our universities. Our universities have lost the fear of the Lord. And when you lose the fear of the Lord, you lose knowledge. Copernicus, great astronomer, had a friend who was an atheist. And they would have lunch and they would dialogue from time to time. They would get together and discuss their different viewpoints. For about 2 to 3 years, Copernicus was doing something no one else had ever done. He was building in his atrium a model of the solar system. Now, you've seen those, and I've seen them. No one had seen them before then. And he fashioned planets, and he would hang them from different parts, and he had it all laid out. Didn't tell anybody. One day, when he finished, he was dialoguing with his friend. They were having some coffee. And he said, let's walk down to my house. I want to show you something. And as he was talking to his atheist friend, they're talking about different things. They finally walk into the house. They open the doors of the atrium. His atheist friend walks in, looks up, and sees. He immediately realizes this is a model of the solar system. He's just aghast at what he sees. He is amazed.
13: He is speechless. He just looks. He takes it all in. And he looks at Copernicus and he said, "Who made this?" And Copernicus said, "No one made it. It just happened." What a ludicrous thing to say. What a foolish thing to say. But the fool has said in his heart, there is no God. There is a God. You study DNA, there's a God. There has to be a God. I saw on the news last night these new three-dimensional, four-dimensional pictures, images of babies in the womb. You can see their face. This doctor was being interviewed on Fox News, and she was being asked about the implications of this, and she was trying to be very subtle, but she said, you can actually see the face. Oh, here's twins. You can see the twins touching each other and kicking each other. What are the implications of this? Well, the implications are that parents are going to have some more information about the nature of the child within them. She's trying to... That's a baby. It's not a fetus. That's the information. And you can't take that baby's life because that is a little baby made in the image of God. She wouldn't come out and say it, but it was right before her eyes. That's a child in there. Where's the fear of the Lord? The fear of the Lord is beginning of knowledge. See, if you don't have the fear of the Lord, you can't be a real scientist. If you don't have the fear of the Lord, you can't be a good teacher. See, and can I say this? If you don't have the fear of the Lord, you can't be a good father. Because in order to do the work that God has called us to do, there must be a fear of the Lord, which we then instill in our sons and in our grandsons. If you look at verse 5 specifically, there are two things that are said to men as their job description. And they're very simple. I'd summarize them this way. Number one is, men, we are to love God deeply from our gut. Notice what it says there in verse 5. Of Deuteronomy 6, he says, and you shall love the Lord your God with 40% of your heart, with 30% of your soul. That's not what it says. Not even in the Hebrew does it say that. You shall love the Lord your God with what? All your heart, all your soul, all your might. I did a word study in that word all one morning. Spent about 3 hours going over this in the original and working through different lexicons. Well, let me tell you, that word all means in the original. It means... it means all. That's what it means. You shall love the Lord your God with all. See, that means from your gut. Everything within you, you love Him. You follow Him. You pursue Him. He's number one in your life. And then on that basis, we go to the second thing. And really, when you love the Lord your God, you're going to love His Word. That's why you go back to verse 1. These are the commandments, the statutes, the judgments, which the Lord your God has commanded me to teach you. So when you love God, you love His Word. Thy Word I have hidden my heart, that I may not sin against Thee. Open my eyes, that I may behold wonderful things from Thy law. How can a young man keep his way pure? This is Psalm 119. By keeping it according to Thy Word, you see. So if you love God, you love His Word. Jesus said, if you are truly disciples of mine, you will abide in my Word. And what will the Word do? You see? What does the Word do? The Word is truth. If you are truly disciples of mine, He said, you will abide in my Word. And you shall know the truth, and the truth shall what? It'll set you free. See, that's why if you love God, you love His Word. And when you love God, you have truth, and you live in reality. That is mentioned in verse 6. These words which I am commanding you today shall be in your heart. And then here's the second responsibility. You shall teach them diligently to your sons, and shall talk of them when you sit in your house, and when you walk by the way, and when you lie down, and when you rise up. So what are the two jobs? The job description, they're pretty simple. Number one, you love God deeply with all your heart. You love Him from your gut. Secondly, you teach your sons diligently. You say, Steve, I've got daughters. Great. What a gift from God. I've got a daughter too. And I've got two boys. So aren't you going to talk about daughters? I'm talking about sons this morning. Now, does that mean I don't care about my daughter? I love her to death. You love your daughter. And if God's given you daughters, then you know what your job is to love them and show them what it means to be a godly man, because one day they're going to look for a godly man to come into their life, and you show them what that's like. You say, well, how do I treat my daughters?
15: Are there any passages in Scripture that tell me how to treat my daughters? I think the passages in Scripture that tell you how to treat your wife, you apply those passages to your daughter. Because one day your daughter will be a wife. Does that make sense? You husbands, likewise, live with your wives in an understanding way. Could we say you husbands, likewise, live with your daughters in an understanding way? Yeah. Because one day some young man is going to come into her life and he's going to want to enter into her life. How is she going to know whether or not this guy meets the criteria? Well, she'll take the template. Unconsciously, she'll take the template of your example. And she'll look at how you treated her mother. And she'll look at how you loved her mother and how you honored her mother. And she will take that template as a young man comes into her life. If he meets that criteria of your example, he has the potential of passing through and be accepted. But if he is harsh with her, if he is critical of her, he will bounce off of the example of your life as you follow the Word of God. She'll know what to look for. So daughters are important. We love our daughters. But we're talking about sons here. And you guys that are raising daughters, you raise them to the glory of God, because those of us who are raising sons, those boys are going to need some girls. In fact, I think this morning we ought to do some arranged marriages right here, don't you? Because what we got going on in America, we got a lot of deranged marriages going on because we're not following the principles of the Word of God. He says you're to love God deeply. And secondly, he says you're to teach your sons diligently. Does that mean you get up at 4:30 every morning and open up the Greek text and teach your sons the book of Romans? That's what it means. I don't think that's what it means. At least that's not what the text says. What is the text? How am I supposed? Okay, great. I'm supposed to teach them. How do I teach them? God is very real. He's very practical. He's very down to earth. You've got a job, man. You've got all kinds of responsibility. You can't run a classroom in your house. I mean, you've got all kinds of stuff going on in your life. So then how am I to teach them? What does the text say? You shall teach them diligently to your sons and shall, catch this, talk of them when you sit in your house. How many of you guys ever sit in your house? You just look like you're good at that. Yeah, we sit in our house. Nothing wrong with that. When you walk, by the way, you ever walk? You ever take a walk? Yeah. Sure you do. See, that's just life. What he's saying is that as you go through life, you teach your kids. See, that's why it's really important that you be with, W-I-T-H, you be with your sons.
14: Well, we're only halfway through a really encouraging message for husbands and fathers from the late Steve Farrar on today's episode of Focus on the Family with Jim Daly. You're going to hear lots of ways to apply this message next time.
10: You know, John, we have aired several messages from Steve Farrar over the years, and what I really appreciated about him was that he always inspired me to do better with my boys as they were growing up, and most importantly, Steve made it sound doable. So often, as men, we get overwhelmed by too many instructions, and then we just stop and pull back and don't do it at all. Simple is usually better, at least for me, and that's why I love the idea of looking for those opportunities to talk with your children or grandchildren throughout the day. For us, the best time was when I was driving the boys to school. That's right, carpool. But that's when we had the most interesting conversations about the Lord. Here in Colorado, we can just look at Pikes Peak and start a discussion about God's creation. It's right there in front of us. There's no need to overcomplicate it. Be natural about it. And that was Steve's great point.
14: Yeah, I appreciated when we had the kids, they were younger, and we'd be camping. We're sitting around looking at the stars, realizing, oh, there's some perspective here.
10: Yeah, for sure. His creation is awesome. And let me remind you, here at Focus on the Family, our ultimate goal is to strengthen your relationship with Jesus Christ. Marriage and parenting advice is helpful. But if you don't know the Lord, you're missing the bigger picture. Here's a great example from Casey, who called to ask for prayer. He said this: if Focus on the Family didn't exist, I probably wouldn't be a Christian husband and father today. Our family was agnostic, but my mom became a believer by listening to your broadcast. 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I thank God for Focus on the Family.
14: Oh, that is wonderful. I love hearing how God God has used this ministry, almost 50 years old now, to touch generations.
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2: 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The word for today is coming up at noon and with Pastor Chuck Smith. 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
10: It's a minute after noon, and here is your news on K-Wave. Ukraine's president has used a speech at the NATO summit in Turkey today to urge allies to deliver the air defense systems Kyiv urgently needs to protect it from escalating Russian attacks. President Zelensky said on Tuesday morning that we're capable of doing everything else ourselves, but when it comes to air defense, we need our partners' determination, close quote. Zelensky called for help rings with extra intensity after Russian missiles rained down on the Ukrainian capital twice in the last week, crashing into blocks of flats and killing more than 50 civilians. And closer to home, local and federal law enforcement officials in L.A. today announced the arrest of 24 defendants, 11 of them in California, connected to three India-based transnational organized crime rings. They're charged with a range of criminal acts, including racketeering, targeted killings, shootings, extortion, the trafficking of bulk quantities of narcotics across international borders, and other crimes. Also, a heat advisory is in effect today for L.A. In the valleys and the mountain communities as temperatures continue a slow climb toward the triple digits, prompting warnings for residents to prepare for the sweltering conditions. Forecasters said potentially dangerous heat could develop in areas away from the immediate coast. And finally, the San Diego Valley Mosquito and Vector Control District announced today that they are launching a mosquito control program that will release non-biting male mosquitoes in the community of Bassett to reduce populations of the invasive Aedes aegypti mosquito. This species can transmit diseases including dengue, Zika, and chikungunya. That's the news, and you're up to date. Southern California weather for L.A. and Orange County today. Sunny with highs in the upper 70s to mid-80s and a lower 90s further inland. For the Inland Empire, mostly sunny with highs from 92 to 100 degrees today. Right now in Ontario, it's 89 degrees. It's 84 in downtown L.A. It's 84 in Tustin. And right here at our K-Wave studios in Santa Ana, it's currently 83. 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There you go. With this K-Wave News Brief, I'm Phil Ross, and time now for the Word for Today with Chuck Smith. 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

0: Welcome to the Word for Today, featuring the Bible teaching ministry of Pastor Chuck Smith, founder of the Calvary Chapel Movement. This radio program is a chapter-by-chapter, verse-by-verse study through the entire Bible. And on today's edition of the Word for Today, Pastor Chuck continues his message, Spiritual Battle, as we pick up in James chapter 4, verse 7. And now, with today's study, here's Pastor Chuck.
1: I think that we need to recognize the source of the attack against us. Many times we can't really deal with it because we don't recognize that this is a spiritual battle. And I'm really involved in a battle against this force of evil, this spirit of evil, Satan himself, or one of his emissaries. Once I recognize the source of my problem, then I can begin to deal with it. But so many times we just are prone to sort of pass it off. Well, I'm just irritable today. I just feel miserable. I'm just, you know, ready to chew up anybody that gets in my way. Out of sorts. I didn't get enough sleep last night or something, you know. And we don't recognize that, hey, this is a real spiritual conflict. This whole thing that I feel, this heaviness and all, is actually a satanic force, a power that's trying to defeat me. Now, if I fail to recognize it, I can just go on in this miserable way all day long. But if I recognize, hey, this isn't of God, this isn't of God's Spirit, this isn't how God would have me to be. This is an attack of Satan against me. Recognizing it, then I deal with it by resisting it. Resisting the devil, and he will flee. And then the third R is rejoicing. So recognize, resist, and then rejoice in the victory that we have in Jesus Christ over every principality and power that might come against us. I don't have to be irritable. I don't have to be cranky. I can resist the devil, that mood, that spirit that he's trying to bring me under. And I can rejoice, for I have full victory in Jesus Christ. And it's amazing how it can change the whole atmosphere around you. Now, the second part of this is draw nigh to God and he will draw nigh to you. You see, here I am. I'm in this midst of the battle here. Resist the devil, he'll flee. But on the other hand, draw nigh to God, he will draw nigh to you. I love that. All I have to do is just start drawing near to the Lord. It's so important. It's how we program our minds. It's so important what we're feeding into our minds. And God help us in this corrupt age in which we are living with all of the technology that has brought into our homes such filth. The television has been a purveyor of such evil. It can be good. Television itself, I mean, it's a thing. It's not evil in itself, but it has the capacity of bringing evil into your mind, into your life, and it also has the capacity of bringing good, but it's how you control it, where your dial is turned. But I think of the evil that we will program into our minds as we sit there and watch the TV. And it's terrible. No wonder we're having all of these marital problems and immorality just flooding our nation. Being planted into the minds of people day after day as they watch TV. Murders, thievery, adultery, the whole thing, it's all there. And Paul, when he made the list there in Romans of, of these horrible things that people were doing. He said, not only do they do them, but they take pleasure in those that do. And how is it that a person takes pleasure in watching someone snuff someone out, you know? On TV, in movies. People pay to see that kind of filth. Pay to pollute your mind. And then we get caught up with the law of nature. Whatsoever a man sows, that shall he also reap. I'm sowing to the flesh. I begin to reap of the flesh. Envying, striving, seditions, murder. How well if we would just get good, inspiring music and play it in our homes. What a difference it makes. What a difference it creates within the atmosphere. You see, we're sowing now to the Spirit. If in the morning, as your children are getting ready for school, they come in for breakfast, there's praise music on, or maybe one of the kids' albums on, you're planting into their minds and into their hearts the things of the Spirit. God knows when they get to school, they're going to get all kinds of crud thrown at them. We need to counterbalance it within the home. And rather than allowing them to listen to a lot of this junk music with filthy lyrics, that we would actively encourage them by ourselves playing and listening to inspiring music. Again, whatsoever man sows, that shall he also reap. And if you have that kind of an atmosphere, sowing to the Spirit, you're going to reap of the Spirit. Cleanse your hands, ye sinners. Purify your hearts, you double-minded. You know, that's the problem. David said, Lord, unite my heart to serve thee. The divided heart, that's the problem of so many people. Yes, I want to serve the Lord. Yes, I want to follow him. Yes, I want to spend eternity with him. And yet, another side of me wants to go after the flesh and indulge the flesh. Be afflicted and mourn. Weep. Let your laughter be turned to mourning, your joy to heaviness. Humble yourselves in the sight of the Lord, and he shall lift you up. Speak not evil one of another, brethren. He that speaks evil of his brother and judges his brother speaks evil of the law and judges the law. But if you are a judge of the law, then you're not a doer of the law, but a judge. And there is one lawgiver who is able to save and to destroy. And who are you to judge another? So forego that condemnation or judgment on another. You're not a judge of the law. We're to be the doers of the law, obedient to the law. Go to now, ye that say, today or tomorrow we will go into such a city and continue there a year and buy and sell and get gain. Because you don't know what's going to happen tomorrow. For what is your life? It's only a vapor that appears for a little time and then vanishes away. Therefore, you ought to say, if the Lord wills, and if we live, we will do this or that. So that exhortation by James to us to take into consideration God's will in all of our planning. To make that a contingency to every plan. It isn't that you shouldn't plan the future, but you should always have the contingency, the Lord's will, if it's the Lord's will. Because I don't know what tomorrow holds. I don't know whether or not I will even be here tomorrow. But if the Lord wills, this is what I desire, or this is what I plan to do. If the Lord doesn't will it, then I don't want to do it. But that should always be a contingency to any plan that I make. I need to realize that my life is short. It's just a vapor that appears for a moment and then vanishes. I'm here for just a short time. that I need to spend the time that I'm here in something that is worth

something that will last eternally. Too much of our life, too much of our effort, too much of our time is spent in things that are not eternal, things that are going to pass away. Too many people spend their life eating cotton candy. It may be sweet, but there's no substance. It dissolves, it's gone. So many things that you do, things of the flesh, things for the flesh, they're dissolved, they're gone, they're wasted. I have so many times come to the end of a day and thought, what a wasted day. Usually it's New Year's Day after I've watched all the football games. And you finally get to the Rose Bowl and the Big Ten won. And I, oh, what a wasted day. You know, used up a lot of emotion and everything else, but all I did was just sit around all day long, eat, and watch the games. And there was a lot of things that needed to be done out in the yard. I could have spent the time more profitably. We waste too much time. We need to spend our time more profitably in things that profit for eternity. But now you rejoice, he said, in your boastings, but all such rejoicing is evil. Therefore, to him who knows to do good and doesn't do it, to him it is sin. In other words, sin isn't just something that I do that I shouldn't. Sin is also something that I don't do that I should. Oh, I know I ought to do it. Oh, I know I ought to go over there and help him out. But I don't. To him that knows to do good and doesn't do it, that's sin. The sin of omission. The failure to do that which I ought to do. Now in chapter 5, he first of all takes on the rich. So this doesn't apply to many of us. Go to now, ye rich men, weep and howl for your miseries that shall come upon you. Your riches are corrupted, your garments are moth-eaten, your gold and silver is cankered, and the rust of them shall be a witness against you, and shall eat your flesh as it were fire, for you have heaped up treasure together for the last days. So he speaks of the rich and heaping up treasure for the last days, talking of their gold and silver. And to me, it's extremely fascinating how that the rich people have to worry about the security of their money. What is safe? What is a safe investment? You know, how safe are the banks? Oh, but it's guaranteed by an agency of the federal government. Read the fine print. So where can I put my money that it'll really be safe? Well, buy gold. But that's all an artificial value. I mean, what can you do for gold with gold? Except to say, well, I've got so many cougarans. It's all an artificial diamonds. Well, buy diamonds. Invest in diamonds, you know. It's all artificial value. It's just a stone. Hey, when things get really bad, you can't eat it. You know, and when things are really bad, that's what you think about. What am I going to eat? And the Bible tells us that there's coming a time when it'll take a bag of gold to buy a loaf of bread. So when it really gets down to it and you need something to eat, you're going to have to get rid of that gold. And who knows what value will be placed upon it at that time. I mean, you know, I like a gold ring. It's not really gold watch, gold plate. Cheap. But as far as true value, where is true value? The true value is only in spiritual things. That's the only true value that we can really know. In spiritual things, not in the earthly material things. That value is all artificial. It's like one fellow said, it's only worth what

0: you can get for it. Somebody says, well, I have a house that's worth $500,000. Well, how much can you sell it for? Well, I've had it on the market, you know, for 3 years for $350,000. It hasn't sold yet, but it's worth $500,000. No, it's not. It's only worth what you can get for it. Artificial values. Behold the hire of the laborers who have reaped your fields, which you kept back from them through fraud. They cry, and the cries of them which have reaped are entered to the ears of the Lord of Sabaoth. You've lived in pleasure on the earth. You've been wanton. You've nourished your hearts as in the day of slaughter. You've condemned and killed the just one, and he did not resist you. So James speaks out against the oppression of the poor, the oppression of the labor by management. Cries for inequity. Verse 7, he changes, and now he is exhorting us to be patient to the coming of the Lord. For behold, the husbandman waits for the precious fruit of the earth and has long patience for it until he receives the early and the latter rain. Be ye also patient, establish your hearts, for the coming of the Lord is drawing nigh. Now, it is interesting to me that so many places in the Scripture we are exhorted towards patience as far as the return of Jesus Christ is concerned. Peter exhorts towards patience for much the same reason, that the long-suffering of God is the salvation of lost. Here, exhortation to patience, because the Lord is waiting for the precious fruit of harvest. If the Lord had come 10 years ago, where would a lot of you been tonight? 5 years ago, where would a lot of you been, you see? So the Lord is waiting for the latter rain, that is, the final harvest of souls. And I do believe that we are beginning to see a tremendous harvest of souls throughout the world that I do believe is the foreshadowing the return of Jesus Christ. I think that the Lord is giving the final opportunity to man. I mean, we've come just about to the end of the rope, and God has thrown out for the final time the opportunity of people to get right with God, and I think that it'll soon be over. But have patience, establish your hearts. The Lord, the husbandman, is waiting for the precious fruit of harvest. Grudge not against another, brethren, unless you be condemned, because the judge is standing at the door. Take the prophets who have spoken in the name of the Lord as an example of suffering, affliction, and of patience. So, look what they endured, the prophets. Look what Jeremiah endured. Look what Isaiah endured, and others of the prophets, Elijah, Elisha. The things that they suffered because of their stand for God. They're an example for us of suffering, affliction, and of patience. Behold, we count them happy which endure. You've heard of the patience of Job, and you've seen the end of the Lord, that the Lord is very full of pity, and he's of tender mercy. God's full of pity. In the Psalm 103, the Lord is full of pity, for he knows our frame, that we are but dust. God, when he looks at you, doesn't expect to see a superman or a super saint. He says, well, they're just dust anyhow. That's why he's so merciful, because he knows your frame. That's why we're not so merciful so many times on ourselves, because we think that we're more than dust. We think that we're a rock, or I'm strong, I'm able, you know, I can do it. And then we get fractured. And we get discouraged and disappointed. And We think that God is all upset with us. No, he's not upset. He's merciful. He knew all the time you were but dust. It was you that made the mistake. You that overestimated your capacities and abilities, not God. You didn't disappoint him. He knew all the time. It was important that you know what he knows, and so he lets you fall on your face. The Lord is full of pity and tender mercy. But above all things, my brothers, swear not, neither by heaven, neither by the earth, neither by any other oath, but let your yes be yes, let your no be no, lest you fall into condemnation. Now, a man oftentimes, if he is a liar, is constantly swearing that he's telling the truth. And that's why I'm often suspicious of the person who is constantly affirming, oh, this is the God's honest truth, man, you know. I become very suspicious when they are constantly affirming that what they tell you is true. If it's true, you don't need to constantly affirm it. And James is actually saying, don't swear. You know, I'll do it. I promise I'll do it, you know. Swear by heaven, I'll be there. No. Just let your yes be a yes and let your no be a no. Jesus said the same thing in the Sermon on the Mount. Be a man or a person of your word. If you say yes, mean yes. If you say no, mean no. And don't be the kind of a person that you have to swear to cause someone to believe that you're telling the truth.
1: 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Where does it come from? How does it work? What does it accomplish? And why does it please God? 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
0: May the Lord bring you into a special consciousness of His presence, of His love, of His interest in your life. And may you walk in the consciousness of God's grace and be led by His Spirit. May you come into a new relationship with God, a very personal relationship with God. In Jesus' name.
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1: 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I'm your host, Lynn Hackman. Pastor Alistair Begg is going to tell us what it means to be attractively righteous. And he's returning to the book of Mark today, chapter 14, for his lesson. So keep it right here. That's coming up next on Truth for Life.
2: Hi, this is Pastor Clint Davis from Calvary Chapel Compton in Compton, California, with the K-Wave Scripture of the Day. Colossians 3:16 says, "Let the word of Christ dwell in you richly in all wisdom, teaching and admonishing one another in psalms and hymns and spiritual songs, singing with grace in your hearts to the Lord." Paul, throughout this book, was focusing on the preeminence and the power of Christ. In this section in chapter 3, he's advising the church at Colossae to allow the word to dwell within them richly. Now, dwelling is different than visiting. Someone comes to our house to clean the carpets, they're visiting, and we want them to go. But as a family member or someone we love, we make room for them. We're accommodating them. We're wanting to extend that visit. This is what God wants us to do in terms of the word of God. He wants us to allow it to abide within us, to remain within us, and to change our attitudes so that we're speaking and walking in wisdom, we're sharing the word, we're teaching and admonishing, and we're worshiping with grace in our hearts. So let's give the word an abiding place today. Again, that's Colossians 3:16, and I'm Pastor Clint Davis. To hear more from me, join me at Calvary Chapel Compton, Sundays at 10:30 a.m. You can also get more information at calvarycpt.com. 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

0: Does your life, the way you interact with others every day, or the way you deal with disappointment or suffering, does that make the gospel appealing to others? 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Let's turn in our Bibles to Mark chapter 14. 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
1: For those of you who may still not be believers in Christianity, who may not have come to trust in Jesus, I was greatly helped some time ago when I read John Stott's little sentence, and this is what he said: I could never believe in God were it not for the cross. I could never believe in a God who was removed from the pain and overwhelming distress of human suffering. For what we have in this description of the suffering servant, is not a reluctant Jesus. For he said, nobody takes my life from me. I have the power to lay it down. I have the power to give it again. It is not that Jesus is reluctantly going to the will of God the Father. For he goes purposefully and obediently and submissively the way the Christian ought to go. But in his humanity, he inevitably recoils from it. Because you see, without substitution, the cross of Christ is unintelligible. And I think that's why people disregard it. Because the way in which many of us talk about it is completely unintelligible. Because if all we say concerning the cross is concerning something about the manifold love of God, and in order to show us how much he loved us, this is what he did to Jesus, the person says, well, there must be a missing piece in this puzzle, is there not? Well, of course there is. It was the love of God. Let's put it this way. We were so messed up that Jesus had to die for us. And we were so unbelievably loved in Jesus that he was pleased to die for us. But as he comes to the point of departure, the gospel writers tell us that he was distressed and he was troubled. And he explained he was overwhelmed with sorrow to the point of death. The atonement, the death of Jesus on the cross for sinners, is not a theory. It's not a mathematical equation. It's a flesh and blood reality. And there was nothing in Christ's humanity to blunt his emotions or to anesthetize his sensitivity. Did you hear that? There was nothing in Christ's humanity to blunt his emotions or anesthetize his sensitivity. Have you ever pondered what was going on when they offered him a branch with a sponge on the end of it, and it was wine mingled with gall? It was an anesthetic potion, and it says in the scriptures, and they offered him wine mingled with gall, but he refused to drink it. He refused to drink it. Why? In order that he might experience suffering in all of its unmitigated dimensions. In order that no one might be able to say, oh, but someone has suffered worse than this. He had anesthetic before that happened. No, he went to it completely without anesthetic help. And as a result of being entirely compos mentis, and perhaps in the immensity of his love, this was part of it. If he had taken that drug potion, how could he have looked down and said to his beloved disciple, look after my mother, will you? Or how could he have been available to say to the thief on the cross, today you will be with me in paradise? He refused the wine mingled with gall. He suffered at a level that no one has ever suffered. He endured everything for the sake of his own. What an amazing thing it is. And what a stupidity it is that 21st century Western Christianity
2: offers itself to the world as a panacea for all ills, as the best grades at university, as the most significant job, as the cutest girls, as the high school quarterback boys. We are the people who've got it all together, you see. Why not come and join us? And then these interested agnostics begin to read their Bibles and say, how did you get here from here? What is this fellowship of suffering that the Apostle Paul was on? What was he talking about when he said, I want to know Christ? We stop, I want to know Christ and the power of his resurrection. That'll be enough for us. Finish the verse right there. There is no power of his resurrection except as it is experienced in the fellowship of his sufferings. It is only through his sufferings in Calvary that there is the reality of the resurrection. And the same, my friends, is true for you and me. And every attempt to deny that is known by our own hearts as fraudulent, is condemned by the scriptures clearly, and every well-thinking, cynical, agnostic friend that I have says, you're full of absolute bunk. And you know what? If I were to suggest that that was the essence of Christianity, they would be absolutely right. Now, let me just say parenthetically that some of you are staring at me. Staring at me. Because you're saying to yourselves, this cannot be. This cannot possibly be. Some of you are stumbling over my words. And I know why it is. Because you, like me, are very concerned to safeguard the divinity of Christ. Any notion of a weakened divinity is abhorrent to us because we know that it is contrary to the Bible, right? And liberal theology throughout the ages has always been weak on the divinity of Jesus. Fundamentalism, conservatism, evangelicalism has distanced itself from that danger. But I want to suggest to you, flirts with the opposite danger. Not now of a diminished divinity, but a diminished humanity. So now we have a less than human Jesus because we are so concerned to make sure that we have an absolutely divine Jesus. Now, we are not to be surprised by that because the early centuries fought through all these issues. And late in the 4th and 5th century, the church had to deal with a man called Apollinarius. And you can Google him. It's great being able to say that. And you can Google him. I don't know what Apollinarius would think about it. But anyway, if you Google him, you will find out that Apollinarius was a problem in the late 4th and 5th century because he was diminishing the humanity of Jesus. And so the councils got together and affirmed, just as in Christ there was complete and perfect Godhead, so there was complete and perfect manhood. Nothing that was necessary to humanness was lacking in him. Look for yourselves. Spent too long in the first, but you know my pattern now, don't you? Catch up for the rest of the time. Look, secondly, listen. Listen. My soul is overwhelmed to the point of death, he said. And going a little further, he fell to the ground. He fell to the ground. All our pictures, all those Christian pictures, I figure they ought to all be taken out and thrown away, the most of them. Because we have all these pictures of Jesus, as it were, you know, before the cross. He's just so, you know, yes, oh yes. No, no, no, no. You can't have deeply distressed. You can't have troubled. You can't have overwhelmed with sorrow to the point of death. And then, no, you've got, everything is everywhere. If you doubt that, listen to his words. Abba, intimacy. Father, everything's possible for you. Sovereignty. If you're willing, we're in Luke now. Inquiry. Take this cup from me.
1: could say that is the intensity of his expression. You could actually say that is the integrity of his expression. I have to be honest, Father. He says, right now, where I am, here, I wish that you would take this cup from me. Yet not what I will, but what you will. Now at that point, Luke tells us that an angel was dispatched. Angels are fascinating and we have no time to think about it. But I have this picture of if you play golf a lot and you play at nice golf courses, they always have good caddies for you. And there's a place, or there's a wall where the caddies lean, at least in St. Andrews at the old course, or there's a little box in which they stay out of the rain, little shack, and they're all there. And they wait until the caddy master calls them up. Hey, Billy, I got a bag for you. And off they come, out they come. The Scottish ones, big red noses like this, because of what they spend their money on after they finish. They glow in the dark. You see them through the mist. Anyway, and Billy comes out, and somehow or another, in the angelic host, it has to be like that. You know, like the chairman of the angelic band says, hey, I need you to go somewhere for me. I know you went to Bethlehem. I'm sure you remember that. Well, if you remember that, I want you to go now down to Gethsemane. And an angel came. An angel came to strengthen him. And we might have assumed that the angel would have fixed things. Here we go, angelic visitation. It's kind of a new age idea, isn't it? You know, big angel came, everything was nice after that. Angel comes, and then it says, being in anguish, he prayed more earnestly. So an angelic visitation never took care of the thing for him. And as he prays to his Father, he prays as an expression of his humility. He bows beneath the Father's will because he recognizes that Father knows best. And you will notice that it is not that he is somehow or another relying on prayer here. Don't misunderstand me when I say this, but there is no power in prayer. All of the power is in God. He's not trying to employ the power of prayer in order to rectify a situation. He is bowing before his Father and he is acknowledging as he speaks to him in prayer, Father, you have power over all of heaven and all of earth. You can do anything you choose. From eternity, we determined together with the Holy Spirit that this was the plan. You planned it. I would procure it. The Holy Spirit will come behind me and apply it. Oh, Father. Because you see, Jesus knows that he is about to enter the one experience in life that for which he has no preparation. When the Father turns his face away. He has never lived absent the communion that he enjoys within the Trinity. Father, Son, and Holy Spirit coming up, if you like, in the wonder of their wisdom with this great plan of redemption. And now we're at the point. It is God who works in response to prayer. It is not prayer that works. And this, incidentally and parenthetically, is the answer to all the prayer stuff that you can read in Newsweek magazine and everything else. The Cleveland Clinic and the MIT and Boston hospitals and UCLA and everyone else. They're all very interested now. Okay, let's get all in and talk about the healing powers of prayer. They tell him, no, there is no healing power in prayer. The only person who can heal is God Almighty. They say, well, no, we don't want that. That's not the program we're looking for. Yeah, well, the only person who can heal is the God and Father of our Lord Jesus Christ. We'd love to come and tell the whole Cleveland Clinic about how they can come to know the living God through Jesus. No, get out of here. That's not what we're talking about. We're talking about the power of prayer. There is no power in prayer. Luke, listen, learn. I will only make one point of application. And that is not in terms of prayer itself, but in terms of Christ's humanity and his passion. The Word, remember, we're told, became flesh and dwelt among us. Jesus comes into humanity. He is not detached. He was in touch with the religious establishment. In fact, he was opposed by the religious establishment. When he added Matthew to his disciple band and they had that big party at the house of Levi, nobody was more annoyed about it than the religious folks of his day. He's gone to eat with sinners and to attend a party with them. And Jesus came out and said, yeah, that's exactly right. I did not come to call the righteous, but sinners to repentance. Jesus, in his humanity, lived among sin. He lived where he could hear swearing, where he heard blasphemy, where he observed and confronted disease and mortality and sadness and squalor. That's where Christ lived. That's the nature of the incarnation. He did not come into our time-space capsule and live at the top of a high hill in a large palace behind gates, inured from the experiences of a common person. This is not the Buddha. This is not somebody who is in a rarefied environment. This is someone who is down now. He says, foxes of holes and birds of nests, but the Son of Man has nowhere to lay his head. And in the midst of all of that, he finds himself. Let me just say to you, I am so challenged by this. The challenge is obvious. How can we effectively impact a world we're not in? How many non-Christian friends do you have? How many non-Christian friends have you cultivated having? And when you go with them, I hope that we don't just give them a bunch of sanctimonious, cliche-ridden stuff. Nice is good. Do you understand that? That there is something attractive about the gospel? That in Greek there is agathos, which is intrinsically good, like a good apple, and there is kalos, which is agathos plus attractively good, intrinsically and attractively good. It is not enough for us to be intrinsically righteous. We are supposed to be attractively righteous. And our attraction does not lie in our willingness to play the game of those who don't agree with us, to join in their jokes, to affirm their nonsense, but it's just to be like Jesus. Three imperatives, and we're done. Be real. Be real. Be real. Everybody's asking about everybody the same question. Is this guy a phony? Is this for real? And every time you stand up and preach, I guarantee you every last one of them said, I don't know about him. Look at him there. Wore the same jacket every day. Filthy character. What's his problem? He doesn't say he had no clothes or something. I don't know what's wrong with the guy. No, I wear this jacket every day because it's my favorite jacket. And my son bought it for me for my birthday. And I feel close to him when I wear his jacket. Be real. Be done. Be done. With what? With superficial triumphalism. It's not true to human experience. It's not true to the Bible. And it only attracts silly people. And it does not answer to the cries of the sick and the sad. Be real, be done, and be sure that Christ stands beside us when we are emotionally overwhelmed. You see, this little section in Gethsemane gives place to the Christian experience of distress, of being overwhelmed. And some of us, with a significant dose of the Pharisee in us, who've never really been distressed or overwhelmed, we have nothing to say to our Christian friends, brothers and sisters, when they're distressed and overwhelmed. They said, would you stop being distressed and overwhelmed? You're annoying me. Or, worse still,
2: You know, if you were really a Christian, if you really had faith in the God, the risen Jesus, you know, I don't see you'd be distressed at all. I don't understand why you would be overwhelmed. What do you mean you're overwhelmed? You want to curl up in a ball and pull the blankets over your head and stay there till the week from next Friday? Well, this is fantastic, isn't it? Because now I found somebody who understands. Now I'm introduced to the ultimate counselor. Now I'm introduced to the one who was overwhelmed with sorrow to the point of death. So in my distress and in my fearfulness and in my quiet desperation, Jesus knows all about my struggles, socially, emotionally, physically. I can never go beyond His pain. My darkness, no matter how deep, is never more intense than His. For we do not have a high priest who is unable to sympathize with us in our sufferings. No, look, listen, learn.
0: 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Our current series is titled To Know Christ, and if you're benefiting from Alistair's teaching and would like to go deeper into what the Gospels have to say about the identity and work of Jesus, you can now download the Companion Study Guide for free on our website. 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
2: Father, write your word in our hearts, all that is helpful and true. May it be stored up for the evil day, if it hasn't as yet come upon us. That which is unhelpful or untrue, which is distinctly possible from my lips, may it be banished from our recollection. Grant that none of us may walk away without settling the issue what it means to be in Christ. And may none of us evade the challenge nor miss the immense privilege of becoming increasingly like Christ in His humility, in His compassion, in His zeal for the souls of others, and yes, even in His experience of suffering. And may the grace of the Lord Jesus Christ and the love of God, the fellowship of the Holy Spirit rest and remain with all who believe, now and until Jesus comes or calls us to Himself, and then forevermore. Amen.
0: I'm Bob Lapine. Thanks for listening. What possible hope do we as sinners have before a pure and holy God? Tomorrow we'll explore that question together. The Bible teaching of Alistair Begg is furnished by Truth for Life, where the learning is for living.
3: 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I'm your host, Lynn Hackman. Pastor Dave Roth encourages us to acknowledge God's blessings that are all around us. And he's got a history lesson about Israel. He's turning to Psalm 105 coming up next on The Balanced Word. But first, we're going to have our K-Wave news brief with Phil Ross after a few messages from our sponsors. 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
11: It's 102, and here's your news on K-Wave. Iran attacked commercial vessels in the Strait of Hormuz yesterday and today, reigniting tensions after President Donald Trump said the U.S. had given Tehran a week off during funeral ceremonies for slain Supreme Leader Ali Khamenei. A U.S. official confirmed that three commercial vessels were struck by Iran in the Strait of Hormuz yesterday and today. Closer to home, again, the local federal law enforcement officials arrested 24 defendants, 11 of them in California, connected to the three India-based transnational organized crime rings. These crime rings are charged with a range of criminal acts, including racketeering, targeted killings, shootings, extortion, and the trafficking of bulk quantities of narcotics. And tomorrow's ultraviolet index in the L.A. area will be 11, according to the National Weather Service. The reading indicates what the UV exposure is going to be expected around noon, and it's going to be a very high rating, 10 or greater. It's going to be 11 tomorrow, but they say 10 or greater means a fair-skinned person could suffer a sunburn in about 4 minutes if not protected. And remember, ultraviolet radiation is what's blamed for health problems such as skin cancers and cataracts. And another good news story out of Chavez Ravine. The Dodgers and the Los Angeles Dodgers Foundation announced today they're going to have a 50-50 raffle tomorrow evening to benefit the victims of the recent earthquakes in Venezuela. Proceeds of the raffle will be donated to the American Red Cross Venezuela Earthquakes Fund, which provides emergency medical food, medical care, food assistance, clean water, shelter, sanitation, and other humanitarian aid. aid. Let's go Dodgers. That's the news, and you're up to date. Southland weather for LA and Orange County today, sunny with highs in the upper 70s to mid-80s and in the lower 90s further inland. For the Inland Empire today, mostly sunny with highs from 92 degrees to 100 degrees. Right now in Fontana, it's 94 degrees. In Westwood, it's 81. In Irvine, it's 81. And right here at our K-Wave studios in Santa Ana, it's currently 84 degrees. 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
13: Instead of going, God, bring your blessing to me, the idea is, God, move me to your blessing. God knows what he's doing, knows where he's doing it. Find out what he's doing and get with his program instead of coming up with your own vision and trying to figure out a way that you're going to get God to show up. It just doesn't work well that way. God's blessing, you look at it, you see where it is, you see what people are doing who are blessed by God. Follow him around and do what he is doing. And so, you know, when I see something that I know is just clearly God's hand is in it, I want to be a part of it. And that's kind of the sentiment of the psalmist.

0: 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Psalm 105 outlines some of Israel's history, a history lesson, if you will, from Abraham on to the entrance into the Promised Land. And we can certainly learn a lot from history if we're willing. Today we'll look at this psalm in some detail and reflect on some of the wonderful works of the Lord in our own lives. God is faithful. Let's spend some time reflecting on that with Pastor Dave Rolfe.
1: Psalm 105. Psalm 105 and Psalm 106 are both little history. Well, they're not little. They're long psalms, both of them, 45 and 48 verses. But they're history lessons. After you look at God's creation, another thing to learn a lot from is history. Another class, if you hated science, you probably hated history even more. Sometimes Christians are threatened by science, but more than that, we're just bored to death by history. Because when you tell history without seeing God's hand in it, seeing that it's really His story, then it is just a bunch of dead, disconnected sort of facts. But I hope you love history. I've really come to love and enjoy history, especially as I see that God's hand is in it. And so the psalmist here in Psalm 105 says, "Oh, give thanks to the Lord. Call upon His name. Make known His deeds among the people. Sing to Him. Sing psalms to Him." We just did that. "Talk of all His wondrous works, glory in His holy name. Let the hearts of those rejoice who seek the Lord. Seek the Lord in His strength. Seek His face forevermore. Remember His marvelous works which He has done, His wonders and the judgments of His mouth." So this exhortation to thank God and to seek Him, to draw close to Him, and then it's like, now think back. Now, in this case, it gives kind of a lot of the history of the nation of Israel, and that's important for you to grasp. But I want to encourage you as we look through this to think about your history as well. Look what God has taken us through. Look what God has done in your life and in the lives of people you care about. We've come a long ways. A lot of water under the bridge. And here we are on a Wednesday night looking to God's Word and hanging in there. And though we go through trials and life can be painful and tough, we decided that the best thing to do tonight is to open God's Word and to hang out with Him. And that says a lot about our history. God has brought us to this place. So remember His marvelous works. O seed of Abraham, verse 6, His servant, you children of Jacob, His chosen ones, He is the Lord our God. His judgments are in all the earth. His hand is moving. He remembers His covenant forever. He makes a promise and He keeps it. The word which He commanded for 1,000 generations, literally. Because that covenant He made with Abraham is one that will ultimately be fulfilled in Jesus Christ. The covenant which He made with Abraham, His oath to Isaac, and confirmed it to Jacob for a statute, to Israel as an everlasting covenant, saying, "To you I will give the land of Canaan as the allotment of your inheritance." When they were few in number, indeed very few, and strangers in it. There was no way they could be a nation, and yet God came along and said it to Abraham and repeated it to Isaac and to Jacob and consistently to David. God said, "Look, that land is mine, and I am giving it to you. And no matter what anyone does and no matter how bad it gets, that's the land that I've promised you, and you're going to get it." It's an amazing miracle that in many of our lifetimes we've seen Israel become a nation again and God beginning to restore that land. And yet every day it's being threatened. Every day there are those countries who would say, "We need to blow them off the map. We need to wipe them out. We need to get rid of them." And more there's political pressure to compromise, to give up the land. But you know what? Politically, whatever land Israel gives up, God is going to keep His promise to thousands of generations. He will keep it. And mark my words, God is going to give them all the land that He said He would. That whole land of Canaan. Part of it, I don't care. Part of it's in Saudi Arabia. Part of it's in Jordan. Part of it's in, you know, the edges of Iraq and Iran and Lebanon and Egypt. And doesn't matter. God's going to deliver on His promise. Now, does that mean that we should just be gung-ho pro-Israel. Anything Israel does is right. We never criticize them. Of course not. God certainly criticizes Israel enough. It also doesn't mean that we should go over there militarily and just map it out and give them the land. Because it's God who said he'll do it. He didn't say, okay, I need somebody to help me do it. So I have no, you know, the issues politically over in Israel are very complicated. I have friends who are Palestinian Christians who have a very different perspective than some of my Jewish friends. And, you know, fortunately, God doesn't tell us to take care of it. He says he will, though. He says that he's going to do it, and he will. You can know that. And everything he's ever promised to you, he's going to do that, too. There's a book by Elie Wiesel called Night. And it's reflecting on his experiences. He was a Holocaust survivor. And talking about what that did to his faith and talking about how it affected him. One of the most powerful books that I've ever read. And he got the Nobel Peace Prize, by the way, for this book. And right now, I just noticed today, they have it at Costco, a new version of it if you haven't read it. In this one, he also gives his speech that he gave before the Nobel Committee when he got his Nobel Peace Prize. And as I read that, stood there in the store, and I read that last chapter and read most of the book. It's not a very long book, and I've read it a couple times. But his speech, he was appealing to the world and just saying, you don't understand about Israel. You don't understand what it is to go through what we went through. And here's this little piece of land, and everyone wants to take it away. And he said, for us, Israel is everything. It's our survival. And I would encourage you, if you don't want to read the whole book, go to Costco and just read that last chapter. Elie Wiesel, Night. The book is seriously, it's a powerful, powerful book. If you want to understand a little bit more about what Jewish people have gone through with what they've been through and what, you know, sometimes you might, you know, and I might just go, why are they so sensitive? Come on. Well, if you went through what they've been through, you'd probably understand a little bit more. And that book explains it in about as powerful a way as I could imagine. Not only that, there are other people who are oppressed and who have been marginalized and degraded. Other racial groups and religious groups and things like that. And Elie Wiesel does such a great job of explaining what that feels like that it will cause you to think also of other people that maybe seem like, come on, can't you take a joke? You know, why are you so sensitive? Because there's something about people who suffer that connect to other people who suffer. So again, I would refer you to that book if you have a chance. If not, do what I did and just go into Costco and get a few free samples of food for lunch and read that last chapter of Night. It's outstanding. But again, it's all about Israel. It's all about the land. And so God promised that land to them when it was very unlikely that it would happen. Verse 13, when they went from one nation to another, from one kingdom to another people, he permitted no one to do them wrong. God protected them. He rebuked kings for their sakes and said, don't touch my anointed ones and do my prophets no harm. By the way, it's interesting that that verse is so often quoted by pastors who don't want to be questioned. Don't touch the Lord's anointed. It's as soon as a pastor starts, as soon as I get up here and start saying, don't touch the Lord's anointed and it's me, just lock the doors and throw me out. Because that's what everybody does when they're on the mat at the count of nine. That's not what it's talking about. It's talking about how God protects his people. But as you read on, God judges his people too. Moreover, he called for a famine in the land. He destroyed all the provision of bread. He sent a man before them, Joseph, who was sold as a slave. Now, Joseph, of course, was sold into slavery, but he ended up being used by God to provide for his people because during the famine they needed help. And because Joseph was in Egypt and was important, fit in with God's plan. So it was God's judgment. At the same time, it was God's grace. Now, if it wasn't for Joseph, they would have died out as a nation. But if it wasn't for Joseph, they also wouldn't have been slaves in Egypt, because that's how they became slaves. You know the story of the Exodus with Moses and all that. Well, if you back up a little bit, you find out that

slaves. You know the story of the Exodus with Moses and all that. Well, if you back up a little bit, you'll find out that that all started because they all came there when Joseph was in charge, and they trusted in him, and he got them land, and he got them jobs and everything. So it's this cycle of God being behind what happens in an amazing way. So Joseph was sold as a slave. They hurt his feet with fetters. He was laid in irons. Interesting verse. It's possible, and there are some traditions that say that Joseph was actually disabled. That he, because when he was sold into slavery, that he was damaged in such a way that he was actually a person who, with a disability, a motor disability, or was possibly even paraplegic as a result of what he went through. And this would, at least, also though, this reminds us of the fact that Joseph is a profound type of Jesus Christ, a picture of Jesus. And you can, I don't have to belabor the point to see how what they did with Jesus' feet. Until the time that his word came to pass, the word of the Lord tested him. The king sent and released him. The ruler of the people let him go free. He made him lord of his house and ruler of all his possessions, to bind his princes at his pleasure and teach his elders wisdom. Joseph went from the worst prison situation imaginable to where he was in charge of everything. He was the teacher. Israel also, his dad, came into Egypt, and Jacob dwelt in the land of Ham. He increased his people greatly and made them stronger than their enemies. He turned their heart to hate his people, to deal craftily with his servants. He sent Moses, his servant. So as the people turned from God, God ended up making it so that the Egyptians were fed up with the Jewish people as well. And then brought Moses, his servant, and Aaron, whom he had chosen. And they performed his signs among them and wonders in the land of Ham. That's just an expression for Egypt. He sent darkness and made it dark, and they didn't rebel against his word. He turned their waters into blood and killed their fish. Their land abounded with frogs, even in the chambers of their kings. All of the plagues that happened to Egypt at the hand of Moses' declaration from God gave them hail, flaming fire, struck their vines and their fig trees, splintered the trees of their territory. He spoke, and young locusts without number, and ate up all the vegetation in their land, and devoured the fruit of their ground, destroyed the firstborn, and first of all, their strength. So God dealt with Egypt in order to deliver the children of Israel, and he brought them out with silver and gold. The Egyptians were so glad to see him leave, they gave him a bunch of stuff when they left. And there was none feeble among his tribes. All the time they wandered in the wilderness, in fact, their shoes didn't even wear out, their clothes didn't wear out, they weren't sick. They were magnificently provided for by God, fed with manna from heaven, given water from the rock, and so on. And Egypt was glad when they departed, for the fear of them had fallen upon them. He spread a cloud for a covering and fire to give light in the night. This cloud by day and fire by night that God provided, this lets us know the cloud wasn't just something they could see so they could follow it, although it was that, but it actually probably covered the nation. And if you've been out in the desert on a hot day, you know how good it could feel to have shade. And so this cloud protected them and you know, hovered over them. And then at night in the desert, no clouds, man, it's so cold. And so there was that fire to lead and to guide them, but also to provide for them and to keep them warm. If you watch Survivor, you know what a big deal fire is. You know, once you get a flint, you're in business. But if you're out trying to survive in the wilderness without fire, it's pretty tough. Imagine you're out there in the wilderness and all you do is throw a tumbleweed up in the air and it comes down on fire every night. It was a great deal. The people asked and he brought quail. Even when they were griping, he blessed them, satisfied them with the bread of heaven. He opened the rock and water gushed out. It ran in the dry places like a river. For he remembered his holy promise and Abraham his servant. He brought out his people with joy, his chosen ones with gladness. He gave them the lands of the Gentiles. They inherited the labor of the nations. It says that they went in and got to

0: move into houses that they didn't build. They got to eat from vineyards that they didn't plant. God brought them in, chased out the various pagan Canaanite cultures, and they got to move into their houses that they might observe his statutes and keep his laws. The point was, God blesses so that we can follow him, so that we can obey him, so that we can submit to him. And as you look back on your personal history, if you want a perspective on it, the reason why God has given you everything that he has given you is so that you'll be close to him and so that he can use you to bless others and to reach others. If you miss that point, like Israel, you'll end up back into captivity, as we'll see in the next chapter. God blesses us and takes care of us because he wants a relationship with us. He wants to be close to us. And so he ends up by saying, "Praise the Lord." Now, a very similar psalm, but it kind of extends a little further in history. Starts sort of in the same place, but he begins by saying, "Praise the Lord. Oh, give thanks to the Lord, for he is good, for his mercy endures forever. Who can utter the mighty acts of the Lord? Who can declare all his praise?" In other words, he can't even make a list of everything that you can say about God and all that he has done. "Blessed are those who keep justice, and he who does righteousness at all times." In other words, if you listen to him and do what he says, you're going to be blessed. It's going to go very well for you. "Remember me, O Lord, with the favor you have toward your people. Oh, visit me with your salvation, that I may see the benefit of your chosen ones, that I may rejoice in the gladness of your nation, that I may glory with your inheritance." We might say, well, you know, boy, Israel, their history, they were chosen by God. They were, boy, his special people, the apple of his eye. But what about me? What about me? I don't know if I'm chosen or not. Bible talks about some people are chosen. How do I know if I'm chosen or not? Well, it's very simple. If you want to be God's child, you stay close to him and do what he says. You place yourself in the blessing of God. By following him and loving him, you find out you are in the assembly of the chosen. You are where he has designed you to be. As Jude says, keep yourself in the love of God. It's like there's this place where God's love is supreme. There's this place where his provision and his blessing are absolutely profound. And you have a choice. Put yourself in that spot and go, I want to be your chosen. I want to receive your blessing. Or if you want to do it your own way, you can go ahead and wander off on the fringes and go do other stuff, and God will let you do that. You go, but wait a minute, I want to be chosen. Then put yourself in the love of God. Respond to him. Love him. Praise him. Listen to him. Do things his way. That's where the blessing is. Be near the spout where the glory comes out, as they say. You know, get close to what God is doing. It's one of the reasons why I love being involved in ministry, any sort of ministry. But especially when there's an opportunity, for instance, as many of us got to go down to Pedregales at Christmas to deliver the Christmas presents. It's like all these kids are going to be blessed. So I don't sit and wonder, I wonder if I'll be blessed. Come on. You get that many hundreds and hundreds of little children and you bless them? Then you're near the spout where the glory comes out. You're in the spot of God's blessing. And no doubt about it, you get blessed. There are some people, if you hang out with them, you'll never be blessed. There are other people, if you're with them, every time you're with them, you just feel like, wow, everything seems better. And that's kind of what he's saying. God, help me to obey you. Help me to put myself in a spot where your blessing is. Instead of going, God, bring your blessing to me, the idea is, God, move me to your blessing. God knows what he's doing, knows where he's doing it. Find out what he's doing and get with his program instead of coming up with your own vision and trying to figure out a way that you're going to get God to show up. It just doesn't work well that way. God's blessing, you look at it, you see where it is, you see what people are doing who are blessed by God, follow them around. And do what he is doing. And so, you know, when I see something that I know is just clearly God's hand is in it, I want to be a part of it. And that's kind of sentiment of the psalmist here.
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0: But he goes on and says, verse 6, but we've sinned with our fathers. Hey, part of our history is people being judged for doing the wrong thing, and the truth is, God, don't tell anybody, but I've sinned too. I can look back arrogantly at these people who rebelled against you, but God, I've rebelled against you too. We've committed iniquity. We've done wickedly. Our fathers in Egypt didn't understand your wonders. They didn't remember the multitude of your mercies, but they rebelled by the sea, the Red Sea. God blessed them, and then they didn't go on and move on. So often, God will bail us out of trouble, and then our attitude is, oh man, I'm glad that's over. It's, you know, Jesus talked about if there are a bunch of demons in a house and you clean the house out, but you don't fill the house, that they'll come back with a bunch of their friends. And it's, I don't know what that really teaches us about demons. A lot of people make a bigger deal about it maybe than they should. But the one thing I know it teaches us about life that we have to understand is it's not enough just to clean up your act. It's not enough just to be delivered from some horrible tribulation. But you got to keep moving with God. He doesn't take you out of your sin and then plop you down and go, there you go, you're on your own. Thank God he doesn't do that. But he says, if you learned anything from what I delivered you from, keep moving forward with me, stick with me. Don't just be focused on what I delivered you from, but figure out what I delivered you for and what I have for you in the future. And so they didn't, they forgot, they rebelled. Nevertheless, he saved them for his name's sake. He had already promised that he might make his mighty power known. He rebuked the Red Sea and it dried up. He led them through the depths as through the wilderness. He saved them from the hand of him who hated them and redeemed them from the hand of the enemy. The waters covered their enemies as the Pharaoh's armies were just completely covered by the Red Sea. And not one of them was left. Then they believed his words, and they sang his praise. So they're delivered. Woohoo! They get out there, and here's the Red Sea. Bummer. God parts the Red Sea. Woohoo! Wipes out the Egyptians. Yeah! Get into the wilderness. Oh, man, look, now we're in the desert. That's just the way they were, and that's the way we are, too. Our day is like this roller coaster. Something good happens. Yeah. And then something bad happens. Oh. But they're going, yeah, that's the way they were. But God, you kept working. They soon forgot his works. They didn't wait for his counsel, didn't ask his advice, but they lusted exceedingly in the wilderness and tested God in the desert. And he gave them their request, but he sent leanness into their soul.
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0: 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And today, coming up at 3 o'clock, Pastor's Perspective. 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
2: 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But moderation is not a new idea. The book of Proverbs records the words of a man who hoped he didn't have too little so he wouldn't steal, or too much so he wouldn't forget about God. And since we can't always control what we have, perhaps we should make peace and contentment our goal, like the Apostle Paul. 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
8: As a pastor, I watch people, and they're not getting what they want. God's not fulfilling their longings, and they start to isolate themselves. They start to put the Bible on the shelf all week. If I want to build godly patience, I need to keep my nose in the book and my car in the church parking lot. Okay? Ambitious faith is the kind of faith that says, I know God's got a plan. I don't understand it. I'm just going to throw my whole heart into following Christ, wherever this path takes.

0: It's comforting to read about the faithful men and women of the Bible. Sure, they parted oceans, defeated giants, and stopped the rain, but even the heroes of the Bible struggled with their part in God's plan. Today on Focal Point, we'll find encouragement to patiently wait for God's perfect timing and plan. And if anyone knew how hard it is to wait on God, it was Abraham. Mike Fabares explains what we can learn from his example on trusting God when hope seems lost.
1: Proverbs 13:12 says, hope that is deferred makes the heart sick. I mean, longing fulfilled, the next phrase says, that's the tree of life. I mean, that's just great gratification and fulfillment. But when your hope is there and it's put off, I mean, that just hurts inside. Abraham, did he ever deal with that? Actually, he did. As a matter of fact, there was a lot of hope deferred in his life. Has God ever had you wait on something you really wanted? Something that you think is right and it's good, and God has confirmed this as the right plan for your life, and then God says, oh, not now, though. Take a look at the text. Hebrews chapter 11, verse number 11. It says, by faith, Abraham, even though he was past age, and his wife at 65, no kids, they've kind of given up on Babies R Us, right? They've been to so many baby showers, but they've never had one for themselves, and they've kind of thought, well, I guess life's passing us by there. And yet in the end, he was enabled to become a father because the whole time he had to wait, look at his faith, his resilient, ambitious, strong, sterling faith. He considered him faithful who had made the promise. This is the right thing. This is God's path for my life. And God may be saying, wait, but it's going to happen. And so it did, verse 12. So from this one man, and he as good as dead, came descendants as numerous as the stars in the sky and as countless as the sand on the seashore. You know, it wasn't the next year after the promise, which would have been hard enough. I mean, every month going, hey, is God fulfilling his promise yet? It wasn't even the next 2 years, 5 years, 17. Do you know how many years it was until God finally fulfilled the promise for Abraham? 25 years of waiting. God's made you wait for a few things, I'm sure. Desires that he's put in your heart. There's that confidence, that sense of, yes, God's going to, and you wait. Patience, unfortunately, though, is like a lot of Christian virtues. If you aim at it, it's elusive. It's hard to grab, you know? It's one of those things like joy or contentment that if you're aiming at it, you're probably not going to get it. It comes through the means of something else. And that's how patience is. And so just as a kind of a little sidebar here, let's just talk about some of the things we should aim at if you want patience. You don't say, great, I'm going to work on being a patient person. I mean, you have to kind of get it through the means of something else. Let me give you one example, okay, with two parts to it, and that's in Romans chapter 15, real quick, okay? It's a difficult abstract. How do we achieve it? Well, you got to point at some things, and here's the prescription, Romans chapter 15. And if you read it too fast, you'll miss it. So let's take a good look at what it's saying to us here. Verse number 4, Romans chapter 15, verse number 4. For everything that was written in the past was written to teach us, so that through, here it comes, endurance and the encouragement of the Scriptures, we might have hope. Now those are three big words, endurance, encouragement, and hope. Those are the ingredients that spell patience, standing firm. The virtue of biblical patience is a person who is enduring, encouraged, and hope-filled. That's what it is. Now, we see all those great words surrounding the means or mechanism, and that is, it comes through the Scriptures. Do you see that? It's all written there to teach us so that the endurance and encouragement of Scripture, we can have hope. If you want to aim at something, to become a patient, godly, faith-filled person when God is making you wait, here it is. Here's the first thing in this text. Verse number 4. You need to keep your nose in the book. You've got to be a person of the Bible. You've got to study the Bible. It's there to teach us. It's written for us to ingest. You cannot be patient. You cannot have the virtue of patience unless you are ingesting the book. You can't bring it to church once a week, learn a few stories from the church service, and go home and leave it on your shelf and think you're going to be a patient Christian. You're not. You're going to be a grumpy, nasty, ugly, impatient person who grumbles all the time unless you're getting the source of biblical, divine, virtuous patience. And that comes through the encouragement and the endurance and the hope that comes through ingesting the Scripture. So you got to keep your nose in the book. And Satan will want to remove, I mean, in our impatience, we don't even want to get into the Bible. That's the very thing you need. That's the focus you need to have. You need to get in that Bible study group. You need to get into God's Word on a regular basis. That's the thing to point at. And then you'll start to say, wow, I'm becoming a more patient person. God is giving me endurance and strength and encouragement and hope. Secondly, look at the next verse. Verse number 5. May the God who gives endurance and encouragement give you a spirit of unity among yourselves as... Now, this is second person plural Greek pronoun, which in the South they say y'all, right? So follow this carefully. Unity among yourselves as y'all follow Christ Jesus. Are you seeing where we're going now? May the God who gives endurance and encouragement give you a spirit of unity among yourselves as y'all follow Christ Jesus, so that with one heart and mouth you may glorify the God and Father of our Lord Jesus Christ. Accept one another. Just as Christ accepted you in order to bring praise to God. This now becomes this group focus. Okay? Two things. If I want to build godly patience, I need to keep my nose in the book and my car in the church parking lot. Okay? And your body in a church activity. In the body of Christ. With other Christians. Making a group effort at growing in Christ. As you, y'all, follow Christ Jesus. And again, what is Satan's strategy when I'm not getting what I want? It's isolation. I see it all the time. As a pastor, I watch people, and they're not getting what they want. And God's not fulfilling their longings, and they start to isolate themselves. They start to put the Bible on the shelf all week. You need the Bible more than ever. You need fellowship more than ever. Keep an eye on that. You've got to make sure your nose is in the book and that your car's in the parking lot. Your body is in the fellowship. And it's not about a once-a-week thing. You know church is not a once-a-week thing. You know that, right? The doors of the church aren't open just once a week. Right? I mean, you're going to find yourself in small groups. You're going to find yourself in Bible study programs. You're going to find yourself in community service projects with the church. You're going to find yourself at even seemingly extracurricular and superfluous church summer picnics. You're going to find yourself at stuff like that going, you know what, this is what I need as we together find unity, camaraderie, commonality, communion in our fellowship, unity as we all follow Christ together. If you focus on the fellowship and God's word, the Bible says you're going to have these things called encouragement, endurance, and I love the word hope. That's patience. And I love the benediction at the bottom of verse 13. Don't skip that. And we can look at all the rest of it. But it is just redundant, saying the same things about together serving God, following God, nose in the book, understanding the scriptures, the prophecies, the Old Testament. It says in verse 13, may the God of hope. I'm in Romans 15:13. Fill you with all joy and peace. That's a good kind of patience. As you trust in him, that's what it's all about. It's this ambitious faith. So that you may overflow with hope by the power of the Holy Spirit. And you're looking at someone there who may be made to wait for their longings and desires. And it may be heaven till they get it. It may be years till they get it. It may be months. It may be whatever. The painful pause. And they are filled with hope. A joyful hope. That's what we need. We need that kind of patience. That word patience, I know it just kind of seems like a, you know, flat-lined word. But it's filled with words like this. And you and I need that if God's making you wait. Painful. God's still good. You just need to be patient. Some direction on how to do that. Abraham had to wait. He had to wait. He had to sit there and have God say no to him week after week, month after month, year after year. But then he had his child. Little laughter. Isaac shows up. Hey, you got your kid. I can't believe. Yep. Look at my kid. I mean, his chest would swell up. You could see him walking around. Here he is. Yeah. Yes. God's going to reckon my descendants through Isaac. This is the child of promise. And then one day, the Lord says to him in Genesis 22, take your son, your only son, the son that you love. Just want to make clear, we got the right son in mind here, Isaac, and I want you to go and kill him. Huh? I want you to take your son and I want you to kill him. It's called a sacrifice. You're going to put him on an altar. You're going to build an altar. You're going to put a fire there. You're going to take him. You're going to kill him, slit his throat, and I want you to burn his body there in this place called Mount Moriah. I'm going to show you where it is tomorrow. No. I mean, how do you respond to that? That didn't make sense. I don't even want to do that. That's a crisis. That's called a test. That's when the plan that seems to be going so well, God says, okay, left turn, here it is. Remember those sermons I preached called When Life Takes a Left Turn? Remember that? I mean, God does that to us, doesn't he? He just takes the detour. Okay. I know it looks like you should be going this direction, but I'm going to go here. Is your life not filled with those? I mean, I could write a book on that. Every time I'm thinking, this is it, God, this makes sense. Here it is. Let's map out the path. Perfect. Now it's working. And God goes, right? No, that door's now closed. I'd like you to go over here now. But, see, the crisis is just as painful as the deprivation of waiting. And God may be saying to you right now, wait, wait, wait. And it may be painful, heart sickness. But maybe some of you hit the crisis. The door is closed. The hope, the dream, it's just died. The relationship that should have worked out, it's on the rocks. The job that was supposed to be perfect for your future, you were perfectly suited for that. Oh, sorry, here's the layoff notice. Sorry, we don't want you anymore. Maybe that's happened to you. Maybe the health, you know, here I am, going to go, I'm going to serve the Lord. And then all of a sudden, doctor, you know, you're in big trouble. Your health, ooh. Well, how do we deal with that? What do we do? How do we respond to that? Well, Abraham had the test. And I know we go real quickly in Hebrews 11 to those words, and it just says, well, you know, he's asked to offer Isaac. And we've become so immune maybe to the power of that. But don't forget the drama of this. I mean, this was huge. He who had received, verse 17 says, the promises, was about to sacrifice his one and only son, and that made no sense. As verse 18 says, Hebrews 11, 18, even though God had said, it is through Isaac that your offspring will be reckoned. Now, those two things don't equate. Kill your son. And you're going to have this great, you know, lineage through Isaac. Oh, go kill him, though, by the way, tomorrow. Would you? Doesn't compute. And there's things that God does in your life don't compute, right? His timetable, his template, not just the timing of it, but the direction, the path of your life, it doesn't always make sense. Here's what you need. You need what Abraham had. It's a kind of ambitious, sterling faith that has the flexibility to say, I had all my heart and my mind going in this direction, and you shut the door, and now you're saying to go here. I don't understand it. Doesn't make sense. But I am flexible enough to go here. Because here's what most people do. I'm going to kick on this closed door until my toes fall off, because I think this is where I should be going. And God says, no, clearly closed. I want you to go here now. Are you going to throw your heart into this as wholeheartedly as you were toward this plan? Are you willing to take a detour with God? I mean, are you willing to say, I'll do it? That takes an incredible amount of flexibility. Number three on your outline, let's just jot it down that way. You and I need flexibility. Be flexible with God's detours, because you're going to have them. You've already had some. There's more to come, because his plan's a little different than your plan. And I know it's very hard for us to understand them. And sometimes we're going to have to think way out of the box. Why is God doing this? Okay, maybe it's the Romans 8:28 thing. Maybe he's trying to make me more Christ-like. I don't know. But no, I don't think that makes sense. I don't know. You may not be able to figure it out. Maybe like Abraham, you're going to have to think flexibly. Look at verse number 19, Hebrews 11:19. It says, Abraham reasoned, and this is reasoning out of the box, right? That God could raise the dead. Now, he'd not seen that. But he's thinking, I guess if you want me to kill him, I'll go kill him. I don't know how you're going to reckon my descendants through him. Maybe I'm going to kill him and you're going to raise him to life. I don't know, but I'm going to do what you told me to do. He didn't hesitate to be flexible with plan B. That's what it looked like, plan B. He was willing to do it. He followed faithfully, even when it didn't make sense. He did the right thing. He didn't lose his passion. He didn't lose his heart. He didn't lose his ambition for God. He said, I'm going to do it. The next morning, you know that's how it worked? Think about that. On a very sleepless night, I'm sure. Abraham, it says, the next morning got up and he took the wood and he went with his servants. He had the fire. He took his son and they walked up to a place called Mount Moriah, which would later be sold to David, this old threshing floor, which would later be built on by his son Solomon, which would later have this gold gilded altar on which they would sacrifice animals day and night. All through Israel's history. An amazing thing. It was the very place where God had asked Abraham to take his son and kill him. And Abraham said, it doesn't make sense. Maybe it's going to be a big spectacular, I don't know, but I'll do it. And so off he goes, up the mountain. And his son is going, okay, I got the fire, got wood. Don't see the lamb here. The Lord will provide. I mean, you can imagine what's going through his mind at that point. I don't know what's going to happen. I don't know. I'm just following God. I'm doing what God says. He gets there. He lights the fire. He binds his son. He's ready to go. He's going to take the knife. He's going to kill his son. And you know the story. Angel of the Lord, don't. Stop. This is just the test. That was all it was. Just the test. Here's a ram caught over here in this bush. I want to take it. Kill the ram instead. What an amazing, a bizarre. Even after it happened, do you think Abraham said, oh, it totally makes sense now. I get it. Do you think he said that? No way. The whole way down the hill, you know, he and Isaac were going, what was that about? I don't know. I mean, that was a weird day for them. Now, they didn't understand it until Abraham walked into the presence of Almighty God and got a little bit more insight with the mind of Christ to understand what would happen in the shadow of that mountain. And that would be the crucifixion of the Son of God, when the Heavenly Father would take His one and only Son, the Son that He loved, and would willingly go through with a crucifixion so that your sin and mine could be atoned for. And the symbolism that would be played out on that very mountain typified the ultimate sacrifice of the Son of God on that mountain. And that was the thing that Abraham was testifying to for all biblical history, and he had no clue. No clue. You may not understand the detours in your life. I will venture to say you probably won't this side of heaven. Understand half of the cards that you pull in the deck of life, and you say, wow, why this? This doesn't make any sense. And God will say, I got a plan. I'm working out my plan. You may not get it. As a matter of fact, don't even count on getting it. Isaiah 55, we memorized that when we were little kids. It said, my thoughts are higher than your thoughts. My ways are higher than your ways. And then God, just to kind of put us in our place, let's just make it really clear. As high as the heavens are above the earth, you know, that's really how little you're going to understand my thoughts. They're like way up there, man. And you may not understand it. But just keep following me. Just be flexible, would you? Follow Christ. If it doesn't make sense, don't moan, don't whine, don't complain, don't grumble, don't get uptight. Ambitious faith is the kind of faith that says, I know God's got a plan. I don't understand it. I'm just going to throw my whole heart into following Christ, wherever this path takes me. Are you willing to do that? That's what Abraham did. And you know what? Figuratively speaking, last phrase of verse 19, he did receive Isaac back from the dead and unwittingly provided the most dramatic template of a father willing to kill his son in obedience to the law of God. That was an amazing thing. And it resonated throughout all biblical history that the father of faith gave us a picture of what it would take for us to be loved and redeemed and forgiven by a holy God. Be flexible with God's detours. He's got a plan. You may not understand it. But he's working out good in your life. Sometimes he'll let you know. Remember Joseph? I bet there are a lot of years he's sitting there going, I don't get this. I'm just doing what God says. I'm just telling my brothers this dream that I had. And now they hate me. They envy me. They're jealous of me. They've thrown me in a pit. They've sold me to traveling marauders. I'm a slave. Then I get here. I get thrown in prison. I don't get it. Falsely accused, unjustly prosecuted. And it wasn't until the last chapter, and he says it. He finally meets up with his brothers and ends up saving the nation that would one day give rise to the Messiah. And he says, now I get it. And he says, you guys meant it for evil. He said, but God meant it for good. God is good. He's got a good plan. And I love the next phrase. And he says, not only did he mean it for good, but he wanted to accomplish what is now being done, the saving of many lives. And Joseph didn't know the half of it, what God was doing through that. But you know what? He just kept following. He just kept doing the right thing. He just kept trusting God. If you do that, I guarantee this, the world's going to look at you. You're going to have non-Christians. You're going to have family members that go, I don't get you. You just pulled a really bad card in your life. And it didn't seem to affect you. See, because people are going to answer the question, how you doing, based on how it's going. And Christians don't answer those two the same. How you doing? I'm doing great. If I'm faithfully following and trusting in Christ. How's it going? Oh, that's a different question. For the world, that's one and the same. For us, that's going to be a bit different. And I hope that you have that kind of peace, contentment, and joy that transcends circumstances and people's understanding. One last passage, okay? We got another minute here. One last passage. There are 12 little books that in the Old Testament. They're called the Minor Prophets. Let's look at number 8, okay? The book of Habakkuk. Habakkuk. Habakkuk is an expansion of Asaph's concern. And that is, Asaph says, Psalm 73, I don't get it. The injustice in this world. What are you doing, God? And Habakkuk has the same complaint. Last three verses of the third chapter of Habakkuk. Here's how it ends. He says, you know what, God, I've heard you. I've gotten a bigger perspective here. I know what you're calling me to do is to trust you, to follow you. Fine then, even if it gets worse than it is now. Verse 17, Habakkuk 3:17. Though the fig tree does not bud, though there's no grapes on the vines, though the olive crop fails and the fields produce no food, Though there's no sheep in the pens or no cattle in the stalls, and that's all agrarian, all farm talk, but you and I, health in the body, there's no money in the checking account, there's no house, you know, that I own, there's no 401k that I have, everything's gone wrong, my relationships are bad, the job has collapsed, whatever it might be, no matter what, even if that happens, here's the resolve of someone who has ambitious faith. Yet I will rejoice in Yahweh. Verse 18, I will be joyful in God my Savior. The Sovereign Lord is my strength. He's going to empower me. He's going to give me patience. He's going to give me flexibility. He's going to make my feet like the feet of a deer. He's going to enable me to go on to the heights. I'm going to be okay. And you know what? Even if everything else goes wrong, that's where the world won't get it. How you doing? I'm doing great. Praising God. How's it going? Oh, these have been terrible years. Really bad days. But you know what? That doesn't matter. Because I've got ambitious faith, and like Abraham, if it's a painful pause or a difficult detour, I'm going to keep following. Keep trusting. God is good. If you say that, if I say that, the world won't get it. But that is biblical Christianity fueled by ambitious faith. Let's pray. God, help us to have that. We need it. When the money isn't working out, when the health isn't working out, when the insurance and the stocks were a bad investment, God, I pray that like Habakkuk, we can say, even if all that goes wrong, you know what? We're going to praise God. God is still good. He's going to overcome all evil. He's working good in my life. I'm going to be patient. I'm going to be flexible. I'm going to have the faith of Abraham. Give us that, I pray, in large measure, in Jesus' name. Amen.
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1: Thanks, Dave. 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
1: Hi, Pastor Mike here. God's Word promises it'll never return void. So I wonder, how is God's Word moving in your heart right now? Drop us a line. Let us know. 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We'll see you then.
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2: 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I'm your host, Lynn Hackman. Pastor Eric Geiger is going to take us through Psalm 37 today on Gospel Every Day. And he has a lesson about not envying those who seem to have more than we do. Because you know what? Paths change. You know, our paths ebb and flow, and it's all about enjoying the path that we're on at any given time. And because circumstances can change on a dime, our path may widen or narrow, And you just never know. And so he's just going to talk a little bit about, well, right now you might be on this path, but don't envy the one that you think you want to be on, because God's choice for us is always perfect. So I love this Psalm 37, and I think Pastor Eric does a magnificent job explaining it. And after that, Summit Life is going to be coming up with Pastor J.D. Greer at 2:30. So keep it right here. 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
11: Today in Psalm 37, we're going to see that living life skillfully is not only taking the narrow path, but it's also not envying those who are on the wide path when you're on the narrow path. In other words, living life skillfully is more than only being on the narrow path. It's also enjoying the narrow path and not envying those who are on the wide path. And we'll see this in Psalm 37. And we're going to see how for us to live life skillfully, we're going to enjoy the path that the Lord puts us on and not be filled with frustration and agitation for those who are on a different path than we believe is the right path. So Psalm 37 opens this way. Look at the first couple of verses. Verse 1 and 2, do not be agitated by evildoers. The word here in the original Hebrew for agitated is do not get filled with anger. Don't be frustrated and constantly ticked off. Don't be agitated by evildoers. Do not envy those who do wrong, for they wither quickly like grass and wilt like tender green plants. David wrote this psalm, and he's saying, hey, if you want to live life skillfully, we'll see this in a moment, you're going to be on the narrow path, but not only are you going to be on the narrow path, you're not going to look around. and be frustrated with people who are on the wide path because they have a different set of beliefs than you or a different set of values than you. You're not going to be filled with this rage and this anger. That's not the way to live. That's not living life skillfully. Don't do that. Don't be that person. Do not be agitated by evildoers. Don't envy those who do wrong. They will wither quickly like grass and wilt like tender green plants. But there's something in us. The reason the scripture has to tell us to not look around is because there's something in us that keeps looking around. We have a proclivity to compare ourselves to other people, to actually find value in our lives in comparison to others, to view our lives worthy only as they're compared to others. There's something in us that causes us to constantly look around. Researchers from Harvard did several studies that actually proves our proclivity to look around. Here's a fascinating one. They asked people on the beauty scale, so 0 being not very attractive at all, and 10 being the most attractive that you can possibly be. They asked people, which would they prefer? And I want you to ask yourself this too. If you were being researched by Harvard, how would you answer? They said, okay, option A, on the beauty scale of 0 to 10, you are a 6. This is option A. You're a 6, but you live in a community surrounded by 5s. Okay, so on the beauty scale, you're a 6, but you're surrounded by 5s. Or option B, on the beauty scale, you're an 8. You are an 8 on the beauty scale, but you are surrounded by 10s. Would you rather be a 6 surrounded by 5s or an 8 surrounded by 10s? And over 90% of the people who were researched said, guess what they said? Would rather be a 6 surrounded by 5s. I would rather be less attractive as long as I'm more attractive than other people around me, because that's how I find my worth. I constantly look around. Harvard did another study, very similar, and said, hey, would you rather, option A, make $35,000 a year, but everybody on your team makes $38,000? So you make less than everybody, and you make $35,000. Or option B, you make $32,000 a year, but everybody on the team makes the same or less than you do. And over 90% of the people said, I would rather make less as long as I make more than everybody else. So here's what the research is saying. There's something in us that causes us to find our value and worth by always looking around. And David is saying, hey, this isn't the way to live. This isn't the skillful way to live. Because if you look around, you're always going to get agitated and frustrated and overwhelmed. And the message of the Christian faith is really beautiful, that you don't look around for your worth, that you don't compare yourself to other people for your worth, that you have received your worth because of Christ, that God has loved you richly in Jesus, and that you stand right before him because of the sacrifice of Jesus. And so you enjoy Christ and what he's done for you. You find your worth and your value in Jesus, and you are liberated from having to look around. And when you look around, you're only going to get agitated and frustrated. This is a good reminder for us Christians that living life skillfully isn't only being on the narrow path, but according to the first two verses of Psalm 37, it's not being so ticked off and frustrated with those who are on a different path than we are. It's not being constantly agitated, because here's what happens when we do. We actually distract from the beauty of the path that we're on. So if you are on the narrow path, David is writing, don't only be on the narrow path, but enjoy the narrow path instead of being envious of those on a different path and frustrated with those on a different path. Because if you're constantly angry and frustrated and agitated towards people on a different path than you, you actually detract from the beauty of the path that you're on. Instead of making the Lord Jesus Christ and the path he has given for you gloriously beautiful to a watching world, you take away from the beauty of Jesus and the beauty of the path you're on if you're filled with frustration and anger and envy towards people on a different path. Francis Schaeffer said it this way: biblical orthodoxy without compassion is surely the ugliest thing in the world. So being on the narrow path is beautiful, but when you get angry and frustrated with those on a different path, that's ugly. So don't make the Christian message look ugly to a watching world by being someone who's not filled with compassion. Don't get agitated. Don't look around and be frustrated. Don't live that way. That's not living life skillfully. All right, so that's the first two verses of Psalm 37. And it's kind of easy to say, hey, don't get agitated, but it's hard to live out. So the rest of Psalm 37, David is going to give us ways to actually live this out. How are we actually not going to live with this frustration? And we're going to see 2 points in the rest of Psalm 37. The first one is this. Instead of looking around with agitation, number one, look up to your reward. Now notice, a little play on words here, going to capitalize the first reward in point one. Look up for your reward, and Jesus is our ultimate reward as Christ followers. The ultimate reward of the Christian faith isn't the blessings he gives us, it is him. And so if we look up to our reward, we won't look around with frustration and agitation. Now, that is easier said than done, right? To tell you, hey, don't look around. Psalm 37 opens with the problem of us looking around, but Psalm 37 spends more time on the solution because we have learned it's not enough to just tell someone to stop looking around. Do you remember in high school? Maybe I just had some rough buddies, but it was like, hey, man, don't look here. And if you would look in the circle, then they would like hit you twice in the arm. Boom, boom. Hey, whatever you do, bro, don't look up. And immediately, what would you do? You would look up. Hey, don't look over there. You would immediately look over there. Whenever someone tells you not to look, you end up wanting to look there. So the first two verses of Psalm 37 is saying, don't look around, but we're going to want to look around. So the answer is not stop looking around. The answer is to change where you look. Instead of looking at others on the wide path, look up. You're going to look somewhere. So change where you look. You can't stop looking, but you can switch where you look. Look up for your reward. And we'll see this in verse 3-6. Notice what the scripture says. This is about looking up for your reward. Trust in the Lord. Trust in the Lord. Look up. Look up. Look up, Christian. Look up. Cast your gaze towards the Lord. Trust in the Lord and do what is good. Dwell in the land and live securely. Take delight in the Lord, and he will give you your heart's desires. Commit your way to the Lord. Trust in him, and he will act, making your righteousness shine like the dawn, your justice like noonday. Notice the action words in this passage. Trust in the Lord. Take delight. Commit. It's action. It's you saying, I'm not going to look around. I'm going to look somewhere. But instead of looking here, instead of comparing, I'm going to look up. I'm going to trust. I'm going to take delight and I'm going to commit. I am actively going to change where I look and I'm going to look up to my reward. Jesus is my great reward. I am going to look up to him. Now, this verse, Psalm 37:4, is one of the misquoted verses in all scripture. And some of you have been hurt by this verse. And I'll tell you why, because this verse is saying, take delight in the Lord. He'll give you your heart's desires. The reason some of you have been hurt by this verse is perhaps someone has told you, hey, if you want that pregnancy, if you want that new job, if you want that career, if you want that relationship, if you'll just delight in the Lord, he'll then give you what you really want. Not what the verse is teaching. The verse is not teaching. You delight in the Lord and he will hook you up with whatever it is you want. Because if that's what the verse was teaching, those other things we want would be the ultimate things that satisfy us. And those things don't satisfy us. Why? Which is why some of you have been hurt by this verse, because you've delighted in the Lord and you really want this thing. And then you don't get this thing and you're like, God's disappointed me. Or you get this thing and the thing doesn't really satisfy. So what the verse is teaching is if you really want to be satisfied, you take delight in the Lord and he's the one who satisfies you. He's the ultimate one. This is why we look up to our reward. Listen, Christian. The message of the Christian faith is not you come to Jesus and you're going to get all these awesome things. The message of the Christian faith is you come to Jesus and you get Jesus. And Jesus is the best. Jesus is the ultimate reward. Jesus is the one who satisfies the deepest longing of our soul. And so you come to Jesus and you get Jesus, and that's what your heart needs, and that's what your soul needs. You come to Him and you get the ultimate reward of Jesus.
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11: Look up. Look up for your reward. Look up to your reward. Jesus is the best. He's the best. In recent years, when I have traveled to speak at different places, a common occurrence has been some guy will pick me up at the airport, and he's read my bio, or he's done a little bit of homework, and he knows I grew up in New Orleans, and I lived in Miami for 8 years, and now I live in Orange County, and so I've lived in coastal cities and grew up in a great city with great seafood, and so he knows I love seafood. And so sometimes the guy will say, "Hey, man, you're speaking in the morning, but tonight I'm going to take you to the best seafood restaurant within 300 miles. That's what he says, which sounds super generous, and he is being generous. But here's the problem. I just landed in Sioux City, Iowa. And so, you

Thank you, brother. That's so kind. And we go sit down at this restaurant, and he'll say something like, man, I don't normally come here, but it's so good to be able to host you. And I'm so glad to be taking you to this restaurant. Isn't this legit? I mean, isn't this the best? Do I tell him the truth? Do I tell him the truth and say, no, man, this is not the best. This is not the best seafood. I appreciate you bringing me here, but this is not the best seafood. If you came to visit me where I live, or if you went to the city where I grew up or where I spent 8 years, I could take you to a place that would just blow your mind. This is not the best. Do I tell them the truth? No, I don't. I mean, I don't lie, but I'm more gracious. I say, man, thank you, man. This is so, I'm enjoying this dinner with you. Thank you. But I'm thinking, no, this isn't the best. This isn't the best. He's delighting in it. Because we're going to delight in something, but what he's delighting in isn't ultimately the best. What's my point? Here's the point. All of us delight in something at all times. We find our joy in something, our delight in something, our hope in something. We're going to look to something. But if you want to look to the best, if you want to delight in the best, you delight in the Lord Jesus Christ, and he will give you the desires of your heart. If you want ultimate enjoyment, you go on the narrow path, but you don't look with envy and agitation and frustration at the other path. Instead, you keep looking to your reward, Jesus. You keep looking to him because he's the one. He is the one who satisfies the deepest longing of your soul. Listen, brother and sister in Jesus, you look up to your reward. That's how you solve the temptation and the frustration of constantly looking around. Look up. Look up to your reward. In fact, you're going to see, notice what verse 16 says. The little that the righteous person has is better than the abundance of many wicked people. So if you're on the narrow path, David is saying to you in verse 16, what you have is more abundant than what those on the wide path have, because you have the ultimate. You have a relationship with God. The little that you have is so much better. C.S. Lewis said it this way. I love this quote. He who has God and everything else has no more than he who has God only. So understand, Christian, listen. If you're like, man, everything in my life feels like it's falling apart right now. I've lost so much this year. C.S. Lewis is saying to you, if you've got God and everything else, you've got the same as the person who only has God. So if you only have God, you have the abundance, you have the reward, you have the whole point of the Christian faith. So look up to your reward. That's number one. Here's number two. We're going to see, here's how we actually stop being filled with this frustration and agitation as we look around. Number one, we look up to our reward. But number two, look ahead to your reward. Look ahead to your reward. Now notice this reward is not capitalized because point two, we'll see this in coming verses in Psalm 37, isn't about looking up to our ultimate reward, Jesus. It is reminding ourselves that we have a great reward in front of us. We have an eternal destiny in front of us. We have an inheritance that the Lord's giving us in front of us, but it's lowercase because it's not as good as he is. I mean, what makes heaven heaven isn't the beautiful surroundings. What makes heaven heaven is our beautiful Savior. What makes heaven heaven isn't going to be the perfection of the surroundings. What makes heaven heaven is that you're going to spend forever with a perfect Savior who has rescued you. He's the ultimate reward of the Christian faith. Yet, we're going to see in the rest of Psalm 37 that he does give us this lowercase reward. He gives us this inheritance that is kept for us. And so instead of looking around and being frustrated and agitated, we look ahead. We remind ourselves what our future is as a Christian. In fact, we'll see this in verse 18. The Lord watches over the blameless all their days, and their inheritance will last forever. Maybe you feel like the Lord's not watching over you. You're on the narrow path and you're wondering if he sees. He sees. He watches over you, and your inheritance is going to last forever. We're going to see in verse 35 through 40 what your inheritance is for the Christian, for the person on the narrow path, the person who's delighting in the Lord and trusting the Lord, is a very different ending
than the person on the

0: wide path. So there's both paths have an ending. The wide path has an ending and the narrow path has an ending. And verse 35 through 40 contrasts those two endings. Notice what the scripture says here. David says, I've seen a wicked, violent person, well-rooted like a flourishing native tree. Then I passed by and I noticed he was gone. So the person looked like everything was good, but I passed by and he's gone. I searched for him, but he could not be found. So the person on the wide path, the chaff, in the end, can't be found. Watch the blameless, though. Observe the upright, for the person of peace will have a future. But transgressors will all be eliminated. The future of the wicked will be destroyed. The salvation of the righteous is from the Lord, their refuge in a time of distress. The Lord helps and delivers them. He will deliver them from the wicked and will save them because they take refuge in him. Now notice the words. I'm going to highlight a couple of words here. The difference between the narrow path and the wide path. Notice the wide path, the end of the wide path. If you're on the wide path, here's the end. This is what's coming. Gone, not be found, eliminated, destroyed. At the end of Pablo Escobar's story on both the Netflix show, every documentary, his son's book, he's barefoot, literally barefoot. He's running from police. He has lost so much. He can't access all of the funds that he has buried. And he's shot and killed on a rooftop. The end of the wide path is always destruction, either in this life or the next life. But the end of the narrow path, the end of the narrow path, very different. Future, we have a future. Salvation, refuge, deliverance. The end of the narrow path. If you will stay on the narrow, if you will continue to follow Jesus because he has rescued you, that path always leads to this glorious end, the reward of the eternal inheritance he gives to all of those of us who have trusted him and have received his grace. And the end for us is glorious. There is no more shame, no more regret, no more remorse, no more crying, no more destruction, no more division. The eternal inheritance that we have in front of us is so glorious. It's so good. A day is coming, Christian, when for you there will be no more pain. There will be no more sorrow. There will no more fighting among your friends and among your family. There is this eternal inheritance that is kept in heaven for you that will neither be corrupted or fade or destroyed, where thieves can't break in and steal. Your eternal inheritance is secure because of your gracious God who has given it to you. That's what's in front of you. That's your reward. Don't look around with agitation. Look ahead to your reward. And so, Christian, we remind ourselves in a time where our eyes can easily get pulled into the kingdoms of this world, that the kingdoms of this world will not last, but we have an everlasting kingdom that does. The writer of Hebrews said this in Hebrews chapter 13, verse 14. We don't have an enduring city here. Here, it's not going to endure. There's not a system that's going to make it. There's not an earthly kingdom here that's going to make it. We don't have an enduring city here. And so instead, we seek the one that is to come. But we do have an enduring city because we have a king who rules and reigns over everything, a king who has conquered the grave, a king who has conquered death. We have an enduring city, a kingdom that is going to last because we have a king who rules and reigns over everything. So let's be sure our affections, our hearts are ultimately on that kingdom and not the ever-changing kingdoms of this world. And that inheritance, that kingdom for you, Christian, it is where everything will be made new and everything will be made right. Aslan, the Christ figure in the famous C.S. Lewis Chronicles of Narnia, it is said this is what happens when Aslan returns. And this is what happens for us when Christ returns and we receive this eternal inheritance. Wrong will be right when Aslan comes in sight. At the sound of his roar, sorrows will be no more. When he bares his teeth, winter meets its death. And when he shakes his mane, we shall have spring again. Everything will be made right for you, Christian. Look ahead to your reward. After you look up to your reward, look ahead. What the Lord has for you is so good. It's not as good as He is, but it's so good. It's so good. So don't look around with frustration and envy. Look up, look ahead. In a time when you can look around and be filled with envy, hear the Lord say to you today, don't envy them, enjoy me. Don't envy them, enjoy me. Enjoy Him.
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2: 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I'm Phil Ross. Good to be with you here on this Tuesday, and I want to let you know that coming up at 3 o'clock today, it'll be time once again for Pastor's Perspective. 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So it's going to be another exciting time on Pastor's Perspective, where you can call in and ask your questions. And coming up next on Summit Life, J.D. Greer is currently teaching a series in 1 Peter called I Am an Alien. Today he'll be looking at 1 Peter chapter 2, starting at verse 13. What do we do when we suffer for doing righteously? Well, we're going to get encouragement today on Summit Life with J.D. Greer coming up next.
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12: Peter understood civil disobedience. 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
13: Well,
11: 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Greer. I'm your host, Molly Vidovich, and we're glad that you're back with us today. You know, the Bible clearly calls believers to submit to authority, whether that's parental authority, a boss at work, or even the government. But what about when they're morally corrupt? 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Pastor J.D. called today's message, The Mysterious Witness of Submission and Suffering. Let's jump in.
12: 1 Peter chapter 2, verse 13 is where we're gonna begin. Submission and unjust suffering. I'm going to show you that both of these are valuable. Both of these are the part of the plan of God for your life, and they are part of how God intends to use you in the world. I realize that to this audience that I'm speaking to in particular, talking about submission is like rubbing a cat's fur the wrong way. It definitely does not set well with you, and there's a handful of reasons for that you should realize. One is you are sons and daughters of Adam and Eve, the original rebels, and their genes are in you, their blood is in you, and so that's just what you are by nature. You're a rebel. Now, our whole race is that way. But second of all, you are Americans, and our nation was born in rebellion. We're a rebellious people. If you don't believe that, just ask the British. And so it's part of our identity. We like to rebel against things because that's where we got all of our cool rights from, and that's where our nation was born. We rebel against everything because we want to stay in practice in case, you know, the British come back or somebody. We want to be ready to rebel again. So you're Americans. A third reason that you guys are just sort of naturally this way is we value and place value on the freedom of speech. And that seems to foster rebellion. You ever notice this? If you don't believe me, just flip on talk radio on either side of the fence, where all the collective wisdom of the universe gathers, you know, talk radio, and listen to how they talk about anybody in authority. No matter who we're talking about, parents, teachers, bosses, politicians, everybody is an idiot that's above us. Right? I mean, I hear these people talking about, well, President Obama would just do this, he could fix the economy. And I'm like, yeah, right, I'm sure he's never thought of that. What you just said, you thought that up in the backwoods, you know, place where you live, but he's never thought of that. It's just part of what we are. Sometimes it's hard for us to realize because we're inside this culture. Then you get outside this culture and you realize that this is not something that, you know, people enjoy everywhere in the world. When I lived in Indonesia, I remember whenever somebody would talk about the government in Indonesia, they would always lower their voice. Because it's like, I don't know who's listening, but you just can't talk about the government openly like that. Rodell, our Spanish campus pastor, is from Cuba. And he says to this day, when his grandmother, who now lives here also, whenever she talks about the government, even the United States, she lowers her voice. We don't realize sometimes, and I'm grateful for the freedom of speech. Please hear me. But just realize that it fosters sometimes in us a sense of rebellion. Another reason is that you are a post-1960s generation where rebellion was enshrined as a civic value. And of course, there were a lot of good things that came out of that rebellion. Civil rights, that's good. There were some not so good things that came out of that. You know, like a rebellion, dropping acid and rebelling against deodorant, that's not so good, okay? That's just who you are. And so that makes rebellion part of our cultural ethos. It's just part of the air we breathe. I'm talking to a group of American post-1960s sons and daughters of Adam and Eve, group of rebels. You are the most rebellious people on the planet. To realize that, yes, what Peter is about to talk to you about should be very offensive to you. And if it's not, then I'm either not explaining it right or you're not listening. All right? So how's that for an introduction? All right? Get your Bible. Look at it. Chapter 2, verse 13. You ready for this? Be subject for the Lord's sake to... I want you to read these next three words because I need you to make sure you get them. To what? Now, see, like a third of you did that. This is exactly what I'm talking about. You're right. Okay, look. Be subject for the Lord's sake to every human institution. How many of them? Every human institution. That means bosses. That means parents. That means teachers. That means government leaders. You are to be subject to every human institution, even leaders in places like where you work, in your church, where they have rightful authority. He says, whether it be to the emperor as supreme or to governors. Here's what's significant about that. Verse 14. Who is emperor at this time? You know this? Claudius. who by anybody's estimation was an absolute moron. Maybe literally. He had all these kind of like special interest groups around him that caused him to just wreck Rome. The Caesar after him that Peter would have lived under was Nero, and we know about him. His first act of lunacy was to deify Claudius, literally deify, which means declare him to be a god, and then himself to be a god. After that, Nero developed this theory that his mom was trying to assassinate him, so he poisoned her and several of his cousins. Nero fashioned himself to be a musician. You've probably seen stuff about this. And he thought he was just awesome at playing music. So he would make his entire court, hundreds of people, come and listen to his concerts for hours. Historians like Suetonius tell us it was so bad that it would go on for so long that women would fake going into labor to be able to get out of the concerts. They would fake it. There was one guy, he said, that actually faked death so they could be carried out and not to go through this. So we're not talking about paragons of justice and equity and respectability and godliness. But Peter says, you be subject to them, even when those positions are occupied by ungodly people. Now, at this point, everybody wants to say, well, whoa, wait a minute. What about civil disobedience? And then they bring up some example like Corrie Ten Boom. You ever heard of her? You know, she hid Jews in her closet when the Nazis came. Or they bring up Martin Luther King, like, hey, civil disobedience, civil rights, that was a good thing, right? Right? And I appreciate those examples. I really do. But let's be honest. Most of you aren't in those situations. And last I checked, the Nazi Party wasn't really, you know, in power here anymore, or ever in America, for that matter. And then Martin Luther King, yeah, letters from a Birmingham jail explained that they tried to obey every single law they could, and they disobeyed peaceably the ones that were egregiously unjust. So yeah, I don't really know if many of you were in the position that Corrie Ten Boom or Martin Luther King was in. Peter understood civil disobedience. He would ultimately be crucified by the state. So yeah, we're talking, he understands civil disobedience, but he's not talking to many of you that are in that situation. So he keeps going on. Look at this. Well, actually, let me talk for a minute more. He says, obey the laws, respect the authorities, pay your taxes. Every once in a while, I'll talk to some young graduate student, some know-it-all, who managed to find a website explaining why we shouldn't have to pay taxes. No, civil disobedience does not apply to you. That's not a Corrie Ten Boom situation. Or I'll talk to some college student who explains to me in very eloquent terms why we should legalize marijuana. They always know two verses, by the way. Genesis 1:12, and every seed-bearing plant that the Lord God made is good. That's one verse they know. And then Matthew 7:3, judge not lest you be judged. And I'm like, there's more in the Bible than those two. But they're like, oh, but no, it should totally be legalized. And you know what? Maybe you're right. I don't think so, but maybe you're right. Maybe you're right. The point is, it's not legal, and you have no place, in Peter's view, of rejecting a law that is not directly against the law of God. Well, I don't agree with the policy on underage drinking. I'm old enough to die for my country, but not old enough to drink a margarita at Chili's. No, you're not. All right? And until you can show me chapter and verse why that shouldn't be a law in our country, then you got no ground to stand on. This is exactly the kind of situation that Peter was talking about when he wrote this. You see that little phrase, for the Lord's sake? For the Lord's sake means when you disobey an authority, God views it as disobedience to him. That means that some of you are out of fellowship with God because you are in rebellion to God-ordained authorities in your life. I told you this was unpopular. Now again, Peter understood civil disobedience. I'm just suggesting to you that most of you cannot with a straight face put yourself on the same level with Martin Luther King and Corrie Ten Boom. So let's be serious. And let's do a heart check for a minute. For many of you, your problem with submission to earthly authorities is a problem with authority in general. You don't like anybody telling you what to do, including God. I'm just going to tell you, God's never going to be known that way. God is known only down the path of absolute surrender and submission. Some of you act like you want to know God. You come to church, you sit down, you take notes, but you're not willing to do what God says. God is the Almighty God. He's not a life coach. He's not a spiritual advisor, which means you don't come to him and negotiate about what you want to do or what you don't want to do. God is known only through submission and surrender. And if you don't come that way, you're not going to know him at all. Let me deal with one more because I know some of you have questions about this. Parents. Yes, there is a time in our life when we are to be submitted to our parents as unto the Lord. Ephesians 6:1, children, obey your parents in the Lord, for this is right. Now, as you grow older, that changes. The Bible never tells adults to obey their parents. It tells adults to honor their parents. You see, for a while, our parents stand in the place of God when we're young, when we're living in their house. As you grow up and you move out of the house, You are becoming the man or woman God intended you to be. Your parents were like training wheels for a while, teaching you to relate to and obey God. After you have learned to relate to and obey God and you have moved out, then at that point, you honor your parents by becoming the person God intended you to become. So a college student, for example, will tell me, I graduated from college. I feel like God has called me to go to missions, but my parents are saying no. Am I supposed to obey them or obey God? It's obey God, right? Because that you honor your parents by becoming who God intended you to be. That's what it means to honor them. You are honoring God whose authority was mediated through them. Now, when I say that, I'm not talking to you guys that are in sixth grade out there. Right? My daughter's not in sixth grade, but she was in the previous service. I made this crystal clear. When you're in your parents' house, yes, they do stand in the place of God, and so you are to obey them, and disobedience to them is disobedience to God-ordained authorities.
11: 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Greer. 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These are all great ways to stay connected with the ministry of Summit Life. Now, let's return for the final moments in our teaching. Once again, here's Pastor J.D.
12: Peter says, be subject to every human institution. Submit to them. He gives you two reasons why you should do this. Verse 14, because governors and authorities are sent by him to punish those who do evil and to praise those who do good. If you're taking notes, write this down. Number one, these are institutions ordained by God. These are institutions ordained by God. Verse 14, these institutions are what we are part of what we call common grace. Common grace are things that God left on the earth even after we, you know, rebelled against him that just keep order and keep things alive. Like, for example, the sun that comes up every day, that's common grace because God is allowing the sun to shine on believer and unbeliever alike. Well, in the same way he's left things like human governments on the earth, which, yes, can be very unjust, but human governments, he says, were there to punish those who do evil and praise those who do good. It's a way of keeping order on the earth. There are different institutions. There's the church. There is government. There is family. And one of they should never do what the other one is designed by God to do. Church should never play government. Government should never play church. Government should never play family. Family should never play all that stuff. Okay? So you've got different institutions that God left, and he says these are there to teach you how to relate to God. So that's your first reason. Here's your second reason, verse 15. For this is the will of God. Watch this. That by doing good, you should put to silence the ignorance of foolish people. So write this down. Number two, it's kind of long. Our humble submission to authority and our civic goodness are God's ordained way of putting to silence the ignorance of foolish people. Our humble submission to authority, our civic goodness, are God's ordained way of putting to silence the ignorance of foolish people. Peter fleshes this out in the next few verses, so let's keep moving here. Verse 16, he says, live as people who are free, not using your freedom as a cover-up for evil, but living as servants of God. All right, you ready to think with me? Because this is a little bit deep. All right, why is it that most people obey the government? Why do most people obey the government? Because they're scared of what the government can do to them. Right? So you obey because you're afraid of the threats of punishment, or you obey because you know that obeying your boss or obeying the government is a way to get from them the things that you want from them. Now, Peter's talking to people who should be free of both of those motivations. You no longer fear anybody that can take your life. In fact, Peter will say that when you have to lose your life, when the government takes away your life for obeying God, then you face it boldly like he did. He was crucified upside down. He said, I'm no longer captive to the government because they can take away my life. I also no longer depend on what you can give to me to survive because God takes care of me. I'm no longer a captive to what you can do to me or what you give to me. Does that make sense? So I'm free. But I'm not going to use that freedom as a cover up for evil, but I'm going to live as a servant of God. I am now going to obey, not because I'm captive to the things that everybody else is captive to, but I'm going to obey for God's sake, and I'm going to obey for the gospel's sake. So he continues, verse 17, you should honor everyone. Now, who does the world honor? Who does the world honor? The world honors people that can honor them in return. I'll give you an example. There are certain organizations that just really get the whole idea of customer service. And I love those places. Disney World, Hilton Hotels, and they really honor you. And I go down there and I feel so important. They're calling me Mr. Greer and they're doing this. And especially if you get one of the nice packages down there and they're just, but in my heart, I always know there's a reason they're doing this. And what is that reason? Because they want my money. They don't want me to give my money to a competitor, so they honor me. Peter is saying your honor is totally different because it's given to everyone. For example, a woman pulls on our church campus and she is a single mother, an unwed mother with three kids. Our first impressions team is trained to run to her and help her, not because we think she's going to write us a big fat check in the offering, but because she is made in the image of God. She's precious to God and we want to honor her for those reasons and not for the world's reasons. We don't honor people any longer because of what they can do for us. We honor people because of what Jesus has already done for us. And so we extend that honor to them. We honor everyone. That's totally different. Next phrase, he says, love the brotherhood. That means there's a special love you have for your brothers and sisters in here. Third phrase, he said, fear God, honor the emperor. Little irony in this one. All right, fear God, honor the emperor. Do you notice, here's the irony, that he uses the same word for the emperor that he used for everybody else? Here's the irony. In those days, the Romans thought that emperor was God. So Peter is kind of doing a little, little lower cut jab. He's like, actually, the emperor is just like everybody else. So honor him, yes, as the emperor, but not as God because he's just a dude. Don't fear him. Fear God because God is God. Don't fear the emperor because the emperor is just a guy. You honor the emperor because he's just a person like everybody else. That's how you read the context there, okay? So honor the emperor. But I don't want you to lose the point because this is especially important considering the awful 12 months that we were about to go through this election season. You need to honor those that God has put in authority over us. This is an honorless generation. We don't honor anybody. I mean, you're like, but I didn't vote for Obama. It doesn't matter. That is your emperor. You speak about him with respect. I'm not telling you you can't disagree. I'm not telling you you can't even argue about it. I'm just saying that you speak with a certain honor. Some of you, the way that you talk about your president is simple. For some of you, the way you spoke about President Bush when he was president is sinful. And you honor them as authorities that God has placed. Now, again, I'm not saying you can't disagree. I'm not saying you can't criticize. I'm not even saying you can't ever call into talk radio. I'm just saying that you do so and you speak about that, but you do it with a sense of honor. I think I probably learned this most clearly from my parents. My parents had strong political convictions. And my parents would talk about those convictions with passion and sometimes with anger. But at the end of the day, they would say, but you know what? That's our president. That's our senator. That's our government. You speak about them with respect. When I had conflict with a teacher, if there was a teacher that, yes, harmed me in some way or they were unfair to me, my parents would take up my cause. But there was no in my house coming home and just whining and complaining about what a moron my teacher was because they said that is a God-ordained authority in your life. And yes, you should speak about injustice when you see it, but you are to honor them as somebody that is there, put there in your life by God. When you live this way, Peter says, when you are submitted for Jesus' sake and not just for personal gain, when you honor people irrespective of whether or not they can pay you back, when you are devoted to serving and blessing and doing good to others, verse 15, Peter says, you can put to silence, at least a little bit, the ignorance of foolish people. Have you ever experienced the ignorance of foolish people because you are a Christian? Have you ever experienced that? Anybody? If not, then you're not living right. Of course you have. Now, let me say something that I hope encourages you, or at least put some things in perspective for you. The church, the true church, in every age has always been the subject of derision. Always. That's not new with your generation. That's not something the New York Times invented. First century that Peter's writing to, first century Christians, the rumor among the Romans was that the Christians were cannibals. In their services, the Romans said, they would eat flesh and drink blood. If you're new here, that is not true. Okay, just so you know that. Now, where they got that from was the fact that we eat bread, which symbolizes Jesus' body, and we drink a cup that symbolizes Jesus' blood. But that doesn't mean that at the end of our service, we turn one of our members into a buffet. That's totally different. That was a rumor that they started. The Romans said that the first Christians were seditious. They were anti-government, that they were haters of mankind, that they were atheistic because Christians wouldn't worship idols, and that they were immoral. How does Peter tell you to put that to silence? How does he tell you to do it? By overwhelming them with goodness. Someone, I don't know if you know this. I hope you do. But you are often spoken about with derision in our community. Did you know that? Now, how do you put that to rest? Do you preach angry sermons and start a blog talking about how dumb they are? Tempting? No. No. You do this by overwhelming them with kindness. I know it's not going to shut everybody up, but at least in some ways it'll make what they say seem a little silly. By the way, the city council responded to this blogger saying that it was because of how much our church was doing to serve the poor in this community that they were inviting me to speak on your behalf. City council said, and I summarize, you cannot argue with the fact that everywhere this city has a need, there seems to be somebody from the Summit Church there meeting that need. This person responds on the blog, quote, just because a church spends countless hours helping the community doesn't mean we should let them speak to us. So my thought is maybe if you'd spend more time serving the poor and less time blogging in your mama's basement, you would be invited to speak at something like this. Which is probably not in the spirit of what 1 Peter is talking about. But you get the point, okay?
11: That's pastor, author, and apologist J.D. Greer with a teaching he titled The Mysterious Witness of Submission and Suffering here on Summit Life. 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
11: 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I'm Molly Vinovich. Be sure to tune in tomorrow when we continue this study in 1 Peter called I Am an Alien. That's Wednesday on Summit Life with J.D. 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
2: 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Good afternoon. I'm Phil Ross. 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So call in now, 888-564-6173. 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
18: One of the nation's largest pro-abortion organizations, the National Abortion Federation, released their updated policy statement on the fourth anniversary of Dobbs. 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In other words, they support limitless abortion on demand for any reason, elective abortion until birth. The abortion lobby has made their intentions clear. Now, what will you do to stop them?
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21: These
0: phones were made for ringing, and that's just what they'll do. So call in. Pastor's Perspective is now live on this Tuesday. Give us a call, 888-564-6173. I'm your host, Brian Perez, and this is the show. We open up the lines for an hour a day, Monday through Friday, and you get to call in and ask us questions. What do you need answers to about life, about your walk with the Lord? Maybe you don't have a walk with the Lord. You don't have to be a Christian to call into the show. Of course not. Just like you don't have to be a Christian to even be listening to this radio station or watching this YouTube channel. But we want to hear from everybody. 888-564-6173 is the number to call. And answering your questions today, we've got Brian Broderson, the pastor of echoesofmercy.com, and Phil Metzger, the pastor of Calvary Chapel, San Diego. What's going on, guys? Brian, how are you?
21: Well, I'm all right. Yeah, you know, I've kind of got some issues.
0: Oh, anything Phil can help you with?
21: That I'm going to need some counseling from Phil. Today's kind of been a tough day.
0: Oh,
21: just,
0: sorry.
21: You know, some crazy stuff. And so anybody that feels inclined to pray for me, I would be very happy about that. Yeah, I'm not dying, or, you know, family's okay. I mean, you know, all things considered.
0: Yeah.
21: But yeah, there's just some stuff, you know, that's kind of continues. And today, just really, you know, one of those days where everything just gets to you and you're like,
0: yeah,
21: you know, can this go away? Can I just get freed from this insanity? But, you know, it is what it is, as they say sometimes. But I just need to say that I'm not really the pastor of Echoes of Mercy.
0: Because what should I call
21: if you? I am, then I'm, that means I just have one parishioner, and that's Cheryl.
0: Yes.
21: But she's the pastor, so I'm the...
0: Got
21: I mean,
0: it.
21: You know, this is our... I mean, this is kind of our umbrella ministry, of course, for
0: yes.
21: the other stuff we do, radio and all of that. But it's... I think if you want to refer to me as pastor... Then I'm Pastor Emeritus at Calvary Chapel Costa Mesa. So that's the pastor thing, yeah.
0: That'll work.
21: You could call me the El Presidente of Echoes of Mercy.
0: I was going to ask you, what should it be? Should it be the head honcho, the head cheese, the grand poobah?
21: Yeah, and actually you can refer to Phil now as Dr. President. I mean, he's got all kinds of titles. He's just racking up the titles as life goes on.
0: Right now, I think he's the mayor of San Diego. He's got that T-shirt on. So.
22: Oh, yeah. A little Padres today.
0: Ah, is that what that is? Well, we'll definitely be praying for you, Pastor Brian. Would you describe it as spiritual warfare? I mean, how
21: Yeah, absolutely.
0: Okay.
21: 100%. Yeah. But, you know how Paul says, we do not wrestle against flesh and blood, but against the principalities and powers. So, yes, I'm convinced that behind the flesh and blood, there are principalities and powers that are driving this. So yeah.
0: Man.
21: Get rid of the principalities and powers, and the flesh and blood goes away too.
0: Yeah. Phil, would you pray for Brian? And do you have any words of advice for him?
22: No advice, but I got prayers to offer. No advice.
0: That's all we need.
22: Yeah, let's pray. Lord, I want to thank you for Brian, and I just... There's so much, Lord, and I just pray, Jesus, we pray against the devil and his forces that are constantly looking to just mess up the beauty that you have for our lives. And I pray, Jesus, against that, and pray for your grace over him and the family as they just that navigating and working through and figuring out all those things, Lord, that you would be glorified, you would work, you would bring peace where there is not, you would bring hope where it's lacking. You'd bring wholeness where things are broken. We trust you, Lord, and we want to entrust them to you. Touch Brian, touch Cheryl, touch the family. In Jesus' name, amen.
0: Amen.
21: Amen. Yep. Thank you. Thank you, friends.
22: Always, buddy.
21: Appreciate that.
22: Always. Always.
0: For sure. 888-564-6173 is the number to call us today. And let's go right to the phones. And why not? Here is Judy in Buena Park, listening on K-Wave 107.9. Hey, Judy, what's going on?
23: Hi there. My question is about God's will. How do we know God's will over, like, choices that other people make?
0: For example?
23: I had a family member that made a choice that, and it wasn't a sinful choice or anything, but it was a choice that broke my heart, and it was confusing to me, and it was very devastating to me. And I was having a conversation with my best friend, and she said, well, it was God's will. And I don't think it was God's will. I think it was just that family member making that choice. It was their choice. And God can work good out of that choice. But I don't feel as though it was God's will that they made this choice.
0: I think we throw that term around so often, and we just think anything that happens, like right now I'm raising my right hand. Oh, it was God's will for me to raise my right hand at 5 minutes after 3 o'clock on such and such day. You know,
23: right.
0: What do you think, Phil?
22: I think, Judy, that you're right to be a little bit kind of concerned about that. And I totally agree with you, Brian Prezet. It's we throw that term around for kind of everything. No. So we are all free will agents in, you know, all of humanity. And so when we talk about it being God's will, I think a lot of times people use that to just say, like, well, what they mean to say is like, well, God knows all things. And that's different, right, than God's will. You know, like, so if you have a family member that did something that was really hurtful, it went against, you know, I mean, just it's painful. It was not right. It was not good. I think for sometimes some Christians want to make it like we say God's will to make it sound like, oh, God knows what he's doing. And now I'd rather people just say that, right? Like, I'm still going to trust the Lord, right?
23: Yeah.
22: It's a Job thing. This is how I came into the world. This is how I'm going out. But blessed be the name of the Lord, regardless. That's different than saying God chose for this to happen the way that it happened. I would argue that that's quite often not the case in the sinful world that we live in. That God is aware of all things is undeniable. And so I think for some people it makes them feel better to say God's will, when the reality is like there's so many painful things and hurtful things that happen in life that God would never will for it to be a part of your life. But it happens right. In the sinful world. He knows it. We can acknowledge that, and we can even be confused by that. God, how could you let that happen? But to talk about it as the will of God is often very painful, and it's very confusing. So I hear you, Judy, and I think we need to have better terms for these things than to say it's God's will.
0: Even whatever it is that you're going through right now, Pastor Brian, that we prayed for at the beginning, mm-hmm. I mean, some people will say, well, it's just God's will for that to have happened to you, whatever it is.
21: And yeah. And I think, you know, the word, I think the key word, and Phil used it, is allow. You know, God allows things. Is it his will or does he cause it? I mean, I think when you think of God's will, you kind of then think of God, you know, making something happen. And I think that that's where we have to back up and say, wait a second. You know, God didn't make this happen, but God allowed this to happen. And therefore, even, you know, despite that, I think the classic biblical example, of course, is the life of Joseph. And, you know, the life of Joseph is always a good place to just kind of, you know, revisit because you see, you know, here, like, you know, the quick story is Joseph is sold. I mean, he's almost killed by his own brothers. But then, you know, one of them has enough of a conscience to say, well, let's not kill him. And then somebody else says, okay, well, why don't we here? You know, there's a band of Midianites coming by. Why don't we just sell them, you know, and let we get rid of them that way? So they do. And they sell them to the Midianites. The Midianites take them to Egypt. And, you know, he's there in Egypt. He's sold to a man named Potiphar. And he's in Potiphar's house for a season. And he's actually prospering, even though he's a slave. But then something happens there that's bad. And he ends up in prison. And then he's in prison for several years. And then at the end, he ends up being like the prime minister of Egypt, second most powerful person in the world at this point, probably. And then he re-encounters his brothers all these years later. And he says this to them. He says, you meant what you did for evil. They did it. And they meant it for evil, but God meant it for good. So God didn't cause it. God allowed it. And God used it for a greater purpose. And so I think we have to keep that in mind.
0: Yeah. What do you think, Judy?
23: I think that was a great answer. Thank you.
21: Great.
23: I appreciate your time
21: All right.
23: and knowledge.
21: Thanks, Judy.
0: Anything else to add, Phil?
22: No, I think that's great. Nothing else.
0: All right.
22: It's a tricky one, isn't it? It's
0: yeah.
22: a hard. Gosh, it's if it was easy, we wouldn't yeah. be talking about it all the time. But it is so. It's so nuanced.
21: Yeah, I mean, you know, I'll just get, you know, interject my own situation, not the one that you guys prayed for me about, but, you know, the recent situation with my son-in-law mm-hmm. dying, or somebody say, well, is it God's will? Well, gosh, I don't know. I mean, that's a hard thing to answer. Not did, you know, could God have stopped it? Of course, he could do anything, but he didn't. Wouldn't say that, well, you know, God, yeah, it was God's will. This is, you know, so all of you people that are sad, just snap out of it. This is God's will.
0: Mm-hmm.
21: I can't think that way.
0: Yeah.
21: No, God allowed something to happen that's tragic, that's painful, and we don't even understand why. It doesn't make any sense, and it might not ever make any sense, but we rest in the goodness of God and the fact that God knows more than we do. But I would never say under any circumstances, oh, you know, it was God's will that my right. son-in-law die.
0: Mm-hmm.
21: The Bible calls us to rightly divide the word of truth, to rightly apply the word of truth. Mm-hmm. And so, but I think you said, Phil, there is nuance to this, you know. Mm-hmm. So you can't just have a blanket, oh, yeah, God's will right there, you know.
22: And I think it's like, you know, there's like a few instances in the Bible where we have a clear thing like this is the will of God,
21: yeah.
22: right? Your sanctification. So then you go, okay, well, there's no nuance there. We know what that means.
21: Yeah.
22: But in so much of life, it's just not like that. And the scriptures are open in those kind of things. And I mean, that's a great example of Michael. It's a perfect example of like, there's in no universe could we say of loss, you know, this is the will of God, as if like that should make everything better. And that's just not the way that works.
21: Right.
22: It's not how God has ordained our lives and our existence. We live in so much mess and so much pain. And knowing that he's allowed it and he knows all things and that he still loves us, that's a comfort. But the idea that like God's intention was that direction is that's a pain we can't even like wrap our heads around.
21: Yeah.
0: 888-564-6173 is the number to call us today. We're going to be here for the next 45 minutes. We would love to hear from you on this Tuesday afternoon. 888-564-6173. Mello in Fullerton, listening on K-Wave 107.9. Hello, Mello.
1: Hey, how's everyone doing? I love you guys, man. Just every time I get in on it, it's like I wish I could just listen to you guys 24 hours, 7 days a week.
0: You can. We have archives available. You can go back and,
1: love all you
0: what do you call that, binge watch or binge listen.
1: Yeah. I'm praying for you, Pastor Brian. I hear you. I feel you.
21: Thank you.
1: My dad was like, hey, if you could raise Lazarus, you could, you know, put my dad together even after the cremation. But, you know, it is what it is.
21: Yeah.
1: So I'm doing evangelizing right now and evangelization. And I want to go out in the street doing, like, you know, preaching the good news.
21: Yeah.
1: And I see
21: it's great.
1: As like, you know, repent, you know, or else you'll go to hell. I those are all true, right? But what is the best way to share the, you know, as believers, we know that John 3:16, right?
21: Mm-hmm.
1: But John 3:17, it's like, you know, no one's going to be able to follow all 10 commandments, right? You break in one, you've broken them all.
21: Mm-hmm.
1: So what's the best way? It's like, whether they're backsliders, like atheists, Buddhists, whatever, it's like, what's the best way to just share the gospel? It's like, I am the way, the truth, and life. No one comes to the Father except through me.
21: Mm-hmm.
1: And then people are like, you know, exclusivity. They have a problem with that. So what's the best way? You know, I know that you can't put everyone in a square peg or...
0: Right.
1: Like, what's the best way for them to, like, oh, my gosh, that's from the Holy Spirit. I gotta be able... You know, you're not going to win everyone. I was a salesperson, and you can't sell everything to everyone. You know, even Jesus Christ did not win 100% of people
21: yeah.
1: they came across.
0: Yeah. What's worked for you, Brian?
21: Well, I do think, I mean, you nailed it on one level when you said the Holy Spirit, because the Holy Spirit is really the key in this, because, you know, Jesus said, no one can come to me unless the Father who sent me draws him. And we know the Spirit is the agency that does draw people, convicts people. Jesus said the Holy Spirit, when he comes, he will convict the world of sin. But honestly, I think Phil would agree with me, the hard thing about a question like this is that every situation has its own unique features to it. So I don't know that there is, the best way to do it in one case might not be the best way to do it in another case. Jude, the little letter of Jude that only has a chapter and just some verses, it says there's a point where Jude says, save some with compassion and others with fear. And I think that in some ways it's kind of a good approach, a way to see it, some with compassion. So he starts first with compassion, which would be love and grace and mercy and, all of those things that we would, of course, that's the gospel, the good news, right? But then he says others with fear, hating the garment even spotted by the flesh. And so, there are some people who are not going to necessarily respond to the love and the compassion. Some people need to hear that there's a judgment that's coming. But I think you can't.

0: some people need to hear that there's a judgment that's coming. But I think you can't know that until you engage them in a conversation. Now, if you're doing like a preaching kind of a thing, you know, where you're going out, let's say you're going out and you're open air preaching. I've done that before. Phil's done that before. I think what we do there is you try to be as sensitive to the spirit as you can. I would always lead with love in those kinds of circumstances. And if I came to more judgment, I would usually reserve that for the personal conversation that would result from the public, more public proclamation that I was giving. So, you know, I would maybe give something on love, and then maybe somebody would come up to me and say, well, hey, what you said this. And then, you know, so I engage in a conversation and then just kind of see where it goes. And you might need to go toward, yeah, but, you know, God does love us, but there is a judgment too. So what do you think, Phil?
1: I love that. I love everything you're sharing on that. And I love the question, Melo. And he's right that it is that Brian's right when he says it is a tough one. It's so unique to every circumstance. Maybe if there's something I would just throw into this conversation, it would be, and I feel like I've been thinking a lot about this over the last several years. You know, we kind of are coming out of an era, and you know, right now we hear a lot, we're probably at the end of this era too, of postmodernism, right? This idea that like, it's just subjective to everybody, whatever you think is good for you. And a part of that is a reaction to this like modernistic society we were in for so long. Most of us, like my age and older and maybe a bit younger, we were like trained in an evangelism that said, you got to convince people that they're a sinner. If you ever want them to meet the Savior, they got to know that they're a sinner. And, you know, and I was like, oh man, I'm super into it. Like, we got to get there. Let's go after that stuff. But as I, you know, for me, like the seminal passage on the idea of like evangelism is the one that, and I feel like it gets overlooked when we talk about this, but it's John 3:16. For God so loved the world, and I'm just going to stop there because we know the next part. He gave his only son that whoever would believe in Jesus would have everlasting life and not perish. I just want to encourage you, Melo, and I think it's something I've been trying to encourage myself in, is it's not even just what I say, but it's a heart posture of actually loving the people I'm speaking with. So much evangelism is about making sure they know the truth, making sure that they hear about Jesus, making sure they know they're a sinner. But you know what none of that actually says? Have I let God give me love for that person? And I truly believe that when I love a person as Christ loves them, as God's working that in me and through me, then as Brian said, whatever direction God shows me to go in, be it the need for repentance or be it the need to pour out grace upon them, I don't know. It's going to keep shifting and changing. That passage in Jude is brilliant for that. But I really do think that this starts not with having a good answer, but with having for loving people the way that God so loved the world. That is transformational in conversations and in evangelism.
2: Now, somebody might say, well, Phil Metzger, I love people by telling them that they're going to go to hell if they don't repent. So what would you say?
1: Yeah, and I would again say, well, if you're truly loving them, there is going to be, none of us can avoid the reality of a message that says, apart from Christ, this is the reality. But I would challenge the person that says, well, the way I love them is by doing this, because what that sounds like is they're saying, love is telling people these things, but that's not necessarily love. I could do that and not in love. Real love says, I'm willing to let the Holy Spirit show me what's the best possible direction, what's the best possible thing, because I care about this person so much. Telling them that they're a sinner is not the gospel. The gospel is that God so loved the world that he gave his only begotten son. Because we've all sinned and fallen short of the glory of God. And so we get so confused on this idea that we have to force truth. And then we kind of abandon grace and love. My suggestion is we don't have to be truth or grace and love right away. We need to be, okay, God, you love the world. What would that look like? How would that balance out in truth and in grace? What would that look like to the person I'm speaking to right now?
2: Brian?
0: Yeah, I think another thing, too, is to just think about if you were the person that you are approaching and you were being approached. How would you want somebody to approach you? How would you want them to talk to you? You know, sometimes you see, I've seen a lot of evangelism that is very, very, very impersonal. It's just

0: like, you know, it's like one of those scripts, you know, somebody just learns a script and they've got, you know, they could say it in their sleep and they, you know, they just repeat it over and over again. There's no, you know, there's no like humanity in that. It's kind of just robotic. And, you know, so don't do that. And think about, you know, how a good thing to think of is like the gospel does have a built-in offense. Mm-hmm. You know, it's offensive. The gospel, you know, it rubs people the wrong way because it tells you actually you are a sinner and you can't save yourself. And on your best day, you're still not, you know, you're not going to cut it. So that's offensive. And it's more offensive to some people than others, but generally speaking, it's offensive. But here's the thing. Christians can be offensive, and it's not the gospel that's offending. It's the person that's offending. So just make sure it's not you that's being the offensive part of this. You know, if there's going to be offense, let the message offend, not your attitude or your presentation of it. And you know, whenever there's any kind of pride or arrogance or sort of looking down on people or sounding like you're better than they are, you know, just put yourself in the low place and like, hey, I'm a sinner. You know, Paul the Apostle, he says, I'm the chief of sinners. Like, there aren't any bigger sinners than I am. So immediately he can talk to somebody about sin because they know that he's talking to them on their level, so to speak, and not talking down to them.
1: Yeah. Mello, thank you for your phone call today here on Pastor's Perspective.
0: But it's awesome that Mello's out there and he has a heart to do that. And just, you know, just pray yourself up and just go out and see what the Lord does.
1: And be ready for anything.
0: Yeah.
2: And be willing to make mistakes. It's okay. If you could be humble about it and be like, oh, man, I don't think I did a great job at that, then you learn and you do better the next time.
0: Yeah, it's like almost every time I've ever done that, I'm like afterwards like, oh, dang.
2: Yep.
0: Why did I say that? Why did I say it like that? Or why didn't I say this? So,
1: have you ever said something or not said something that afterwards you thought, oh, that person is now turned off from Christianity forever. They're never going to come to Jesus. It's all my fault.
2: Most Sundays.
0: probably.
1: Yeah.
0: I can't think of an instance right now, but I'm sure I have.
2: Yeah, ditto. I can't think of any one particular, but I mean, I'm certain of that.
1: Yeah.
2: And the worst part is because I can't think of any, I'm certain there's people that could call in and say, I remember when he did that to me.
0: Oh, no, I do have one. I can remember one. I preached years ago. This is, you know, back when I was still pastoring down in Vista. And I taught through the Gospel of John, and I preached on Jesus being the light of the world. And I talked about kind of, you know, just places where the gospel had gone, where, you know, had brought light into the cultures and societies, and where the gospel had not gone, there was darkness. And then I kind of went in, you know, it was kind of a real sort of pro-America message in the end, you know, talking about like, look at what a wonderful place we have. And then, oh, you know, this over here, you've got this religion and you got this darkness and stuff. And, you know, I mean, this was fine for my congregation in Vista, I thought. But I would later move to England. And because I had a radio program, I would broadcast those messages that I'd given before. And I remember driving through London one night, listening to myself on the radio give that message to a much larger, much more multicultural, ethnic, you know, diverse group of people. And I thought, oh, somebody pull the plug on this, please. Yeah. Oh, my God, I cannot believe I'm saying it was just absolutely horrible in the context that it was now being presented in. So.
1: All right. Next phone call, Patsy in San Marcos watching us on YouTube. Hi there, Patsy. Thanks for calling 888-564-6173.
3: Hi, guys. And, of course, I am praying, Brian and all of you.
0: Well, thank you, Patsy.
3: I had called before about someone with Alzheimer's. And then I of course, I'm older. And I'm watching so much heartache with elderly, not everyone, but many. I just wonder what you think about why God allows such challenge in our older days. You remember youth is wasted on young. Well, you know, yeah, I just wonder, like Ecclesiastes 12:3. I know God is absolutely perfect, and I would like some scriptures on the redeeming value of the challenge for the elderly.
1: Yeah, Phil?
2: Yeah, I don't know about verses that like focus on the challenge as much as, but I was thinking of a few verses that, or like at least one that came to my mind is in Isaiah 46. I will be your God throughout your lifetime, till your hair is white with age. I made you, I will care for you, and I will carry you along, and I will save you. Now that like I'm taking off my hat, my hair is all white. I love that verse. God is going to be faithful in our lives to the very, very end. Yeah, so Isaiah, that's Isaiah 46:4.
1: Brian.
0: Yeah. Again, I can't think of a specific verse, but that's a great one right there. And you know, as we do get older, we are more conscious of, you know, that just that need for God to be there. Of course, He is there, but just to be reminded of that sometime.
1: Mm-hmm.
0: What is that? I mean, there's another couple similar verses like the one you just quoted, Phil, but that would...
2: I was thinking of the Psalm 73. This is the other one. Was my health may fail, my spirit may grow weak, but God remains the strength of my heart. He is mine forever.
0: Yes.
2: What a great verse. Psalm 73:26.
0: Amen.
2: Powerful.
1: Very nice. All right, we got to take a break here on Pastor's Perspective. 888-564-6173 is the number to call. We're going to be here for another half hour, so grab an open line, 888-564-6173.

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3: 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John 10 verse 10 states, "The thief comes only to steal, slaughter, and destroy. I've come that they may have life and have it abundantly." 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Many people become their own harshest critics, creating barriers that limit growth and opportunity. Permission also means accepting setbacks without allowing them to define you. This mindset creates confidence and encourages perseverance through challenges. Failure is not your identity. It is often part of God's process for growth. Trust His abundance, remain resilient, and move forward expecting His blessing. Jesus, with you, I'm ready to receive massive blessing, expectantly and abundantly. Give me the strength to always press forward, no matter how many disappointments. Love you, Jesus. Amen.
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0: All right, we're back on Pastor's Perspective. 888-564-6173 is the number to call us until 4 o'clock. We've got Pastor Brian Broderson, Pastor Emeritus Brian Broderson, El Presidente Brian Broderson here in the studio to answer your questions at 888-564-6173. That's right, El Jefe. And Phil Metzger is here, too. He's the pastor of and the doctor of and every other thing at Calvary San Diego. Not sure you can be a doctor of Calvary San Diego, but you're the...
1: If they need a doctor, I'm not the one, the kind that they need, that's for sure.
2: So, Phil, did you... Was it hard watching the U.S. Lose that game last night?
1: That was like back-to-back pain because I was rooting for Portugal. They were my team that I really wanted to see go through. And then the U.S. game was just frustrating. So frustrating.
2: It was painful.
1: So painful.
2: Painful, yes.
1: Although I feel like we had, you know, we're kind of the hosts of this, right? Us and Mexico and Canada.
2: Yeah.
1: And if you notice, all three teams went out when we got to rounds where we're playing like some serious teams. Yeah. So
2: some commentator did point that out. It's like, okay, now we just separated the men from the boys.
1: Yeah, it's the wheat from the chaff right there, baby.
2: Yeah. But then I heard the Argentina game today was just crazy.
1: Crazy good. Unreal. Unreal. And right now, Switzerland and Colombia have just done 120 minutes at 0-0.
2: Gosh, no kidding.
1: So they're going to go to shootouts here pretty soon if it doesn't, nobody scores. Yeah, it's unreal.
2: That is wild.
1: Unreal.
0: So Phil's going to do the play-by-play.
1: Yeah. I got you. I'll just be like, so if there's a question, and I'll be like, hold on, here we go.
0: We interrupt this answer to let you know what's going on. 888-564-6173. Chris in Highland, hello. Thank you for calling 888-564-6173. What's up?
3: Hi, pastors. Thanks for taking my call. So I'm reading through Luke, and I'm reading the New Living Translation. Excuse me. And Luke 22:3, it starts, then Satan entered into Judas Iscariot. And so when I read that, Satan entered into Judas, I'm wondering, did she possess Judas to betray Jesus, or is that just meaning the same thing as he tempted him and Judas fell for it?
0: What do you think, Brian?
2: No, it means he entered him. The word literally means to enter. So, yes, it seems that he possessed Judas at that point.
0: Hmm.
3: So he did possess him. And then so if he possessed him, why do you have a perspective on why Satan would help fulfill a prophecy, you know?
2: Well, you know, Satan doesn't believe prophecy. You know, but Paul says it in his letter to the Corinthians. He said, if the rulers of this age would have known, I'm paraphrasing, but, you know, if they would have known who Jesus actually was, they would not have crucified the Lord of glory. So, you know, the devil is... not only the arch deceiver, he himself is deceived.
0: But if he doesn't believe in prophecy, because we always hear Satan knows scripture better than we know it, you know.
2: Well, knowing and believing are two different things.
0: Ah, yes, true.
2: So
0: he knows it,
2: yeah,
0: but he doesn't believe it. But
3: thank you.
0: Yeah, that's another question we got about Judas. Was he even saved? Was he a quote unquote Christian? So the fact that Satan entered him, possessed him, because we know Christians can't be possessed.
2: Yeah, no. Yeah, Judas was never a believer. Jesus makes that clear. He says, he's asked the question, have I not chose the 12 of you, and one of you is a devil?
0: Did he mean literal, like a demon? Or?
2: No.
0: No, okay.
2: But he would be possessed.
0: Yeah. Phil?
1: Just agree with it all. And remember, Jesus said it had been better if he had never been born. So... yeah, he definitely was not a believer. It's a wild, wild thing.
0: Yeah. Okay, Chris, thanks for calling us today here on Pastor's Perspective. And now let's go to Fullerton and speak with Gabrielle. Hello, Gabrielle. Thanks for calling us today.
4: Hello.
0: What's going on?
4: So I have a sister, my older sister. She is lesbian, and she's kind of very against Christianity and kind of says that all Christians are hateful. And I don't really ever defend myself. I just kind of let her speak, and I just stay quiet. She is getting married in November to her girlfriend. And I don't want to, since she already has such a negative view of Christians, I don't want to I mean, I have still conviction attending, and I don't know how to say that I won't be there. It just puts me in a hard spot, I guess. And I don't know how to put it in a nice way, just because of the conviction I feel attending the wedding.
0: Wait, your phone just cut out. You feel that if you attended the wedding, what? Gabrielle, you there? Did you mute your phone?
4: No, can you hear me?
0: Okay? Yeah, now we can. Okay.
4: Yeah, so my sister, she's getting married to her girlfriend in November.
0: Yes.
4: And I just have conviction attending. So I don't know how I would, since she already has such a negative view on Christians, I don't know how I would go about that because of the personal conviction that I feel.
0: Yeah. Phil?
1: Yeah, okay, Gabriella, let me ask you a question, and it's not a trick question, and there's no hidden agenda. What is the conviction that you feel about going to your sister's wedding?
4: I guess just a woman being married to a woman.
1: Okay. All right, well, let's talk about that. Now I want to say this. I don't have any interest in trying to, like, make you change your conviction. You got to do what you feel is the right thing to do. You don't want to do something that somebody else is telling you they could do that you don't feel you could do. But since you called in, we can have this conversation. And people are going to disagree with me, and some people will agree with me. There's so many different ways this could go. Something that you said earlier on is like a key indicator for me about which direction, you know, the options that you have. And that is when you said, my sister is not like, there's nothing Christian, like she's not interested in Christianity. She feels like Christians are hateful. I would have a really hard time, like the conviction of like, if somebody invited me to their wedding, a gay couple or a lesbian couple, and they're like, we totally love God and this is all for the glory of God, I'd be like, I can't do this.
0: Mm.
1: But when your sister's like, I'm not into God, so her wedding is not Christian or biblical at all. It's purely a state-driven event. It's a civil ceremony that has nothing to do with God. Those are the things that make me say, for my own conviction, it's mine, not yours. You have to have your own. I could go to that wedding because I'm not there. I'm not condoning something that's like God is a part of this. God's not a part of that. But I can be present so that there's a witness of like loving people. Even, I mean, your sister already knows what you think and feel about it. So it gives you kind of some of those options. I think when somebody wants to bring God into their wedding in that kind of situation, that becomes very difficult for us. But when they don't want God in it, I think it opens up some opportunities for us to say, okay, it's not a Christian wedding. It's not even biblical at all. It's purely a civil thing. Maybe there's room for me to attend that.
4: Okay, that makes sense because I don't want to give her more of a reason by not attending. So I feel like in attending, you know, it's showing that I still love her, but I don't necessarily have to agree with it. And I can show my love through attending, I guess.
1: Yeah, I mean, and she knows that you don't agree with the idea of her relationship. But remember, her marriage is not a Christian or biblical thing at all. There's plenty of people who get married, heterosexual marriages, and has nothing to do with God at all. You just have to keep that in your mind. This is a civil thing for the state. It has nothing to do with Christianity.
4: Okay, that makes sense. I appreciate it.
0: Right.
2: Gabrielle, let me just ask you a question about this. Going back to, you know, what you were saying earlier about your conversations with her and your, you know, you kind of keep quiet and she just sort of vents on her, you know, dislike of Christians or whatever the case is. I think... You know, all I want to say is I get that, but I think, you know, there is a place to speak up too, not in the sense that you have to, you know, come at her with, well, did you know you're going to hell for, you know, being a lesbian? But, you know, maybe even just, you know, maybe just engage her in some conversation. But here's what I was wondering. Was she ever a Christian or no?
4: No, okay. We kind of grew up Catholic, but we never really went to church.
2: Okay,
4: and then I kind of converted to Christianity, like in my early 20s, and then she kind of, I don't know, I guess with politics and everything going on, she kind of turned against it even more.
2: Okay.
4: So it's very touchy subjects for her, so I don't.
2: Yeah.
4: She's very like black or white, and there's no in between. It's hard having a conversation with her in that manner. I don't want to say the wrong thing.
2: Yeah.
4: And be the reason that she doesn't believe.
2: Yeah. Well, you know, here's something that you could say that doesn't even touch on the sexual thing. just ask her and even invite her, have you ever even read any of the Bible? Because, you know, she obviously has all these preconceived ideas about what, you know, Christianity is and what the Bible says. But, you know, maybe just ask her to read or challenge her even. Well, why don't you read the Gospel of John, say, for example, or the Gospel of Mark? Mark's a little shorter. You know, maybe just throw something like that out, just to plant the seed where maybe she, you know, maybe she would just start thinking like, well, if I'm going to hate on this so much, maybe I ought to just investigate it a little bit.
4: Okay. Yeah, that sounds like a good idea. I appreciate it.
2: Okay. All right. Thanks for calling.
0: Phil seems to be nodding in approval, too.
1: I love it. I think it's great. Yeah, I mean, that was a whole element of that that I didn't even get into. I'm glad you did, Brian, that, like, you know, maybe it's not appropriate at the wedding ceremony, but, like, that there needs to be good conversation. Like, we don't want to shy away from, like, you love your sister. We got to have these conversations, yeah. You know, even if they're tough, it has to happen. Yeah.
2: And how many?
1: I think it's great.
2: And how many people have these preconceived ideas about who Jesus is and what he stands for and, you know, what Christianity is? And, you know, granted, they probably, you know, some Christians have probably done something that made them think like, you hear this a lot from some people in the gay community, you know, oh, Christians hate us, you know, and all of that. And I think that there's probably a basis for feeling that way from some of them. But I know tons of Christians that don't hate gay people and never have and never, you know, and of course God doesn't hate them either.
1: Mm-hmm.
2: God loves the world. That's why Jesus came. So anyway.
1: Well, and I'm even fascinated that, you know, Gabriella just mentioned the idea that, like, her sister, like, politics has influenced that. And
2: yeah.
1: you see how things that are, like, peripheral and have nothing to do with the gospel, but it can become just so, like, mm-hmm. you know, I don't know, it gets convoluted, you know? And so that's why we have to be present in people's lives to help them weed through the high grass that they can't see the big picture. You know, we got to help people with that.
2: Yeah. And the personal connections are oftentimes the best place for that to happen.
0: Mm-hmm. Gabrielle, thanks for your phone call today on Pastor's Perspective at 888-564-6173. Hope to get to at least a couple more calls before the show ends. But right now I'm going to read one of the questions that was submitted online because we haven't done one of those today yet. Here is Rosalia, who I think is in Tribuco Canyon. Canyon. And
2: That is so old.
0: I know, but I'm old.
2: Come on. Get some new material, you know.
0: But we have new listeners who haven't heard that joke before, so that's what I'm hoping for anyway.
2: All right,
0: Rosalia writes, I grew up memorizing scripture in the New International Version, then started reading and memorizing in the English Standard Version and now the Christian Standard Bible. I was surprised when I took some of my favorite Bible verses and compared them in the various translations. I speak a few languages, and I was even more surprised when I compared my favorite verses in other languages as well. For example, Psalm 32:8. I had originally memorized in the NIV, and I love where it says, God's loving eye toward me. But that's different in the NLT. And in French and Spanish translations as well. I also noticed translations are a variant in multi-generational settings where some have been memorizing in the King James Version. How has your practice of memorizing scripture changed with the advent of different Bible translations? What Bible version are you memorizing and why? P.S. Many thanks to you for your ministry. I apologize for never calling your program. Perhaps it's a personality thing. I value your opinion, but I just lack the desire to be on the radio. So thanks for being honest, Rosalia. What would you guys say? Phil?
1: She knew that you were going to call her out. Why don't you call? And then so she just, like, prefaced
0: yes,
1: the whole
0: exactly,
1: thing for you.
0: Exactly. Yeah. That tells me she's a longtime listener because she knows I call those people out.
1: Yep, she knew it. You could tell, yeah. I read and teach quite often from the NLT at church just because I have quite a large ESL community, English Second Language community, and so I'm always thoughtful of, like, using a translation that I think is just smooth English for most people. But my kind of bread and butter of reading, and I got saved into the New King James Bible translation. And I don't think it's the best. I don't think it's the only. It's kind of like that's where. And so for me, Bible memorization has always been in the NKJV, New King James Version. But my eyes were opened when I lived overseas and, you know, engaging with so many different cultures and languages. And you say, hey, here's what it says in the Bible. And then you have a translator say, no, it doesn't. And you say, yes, it does. And they say, no, it does not. And then you're in this kind of, you're back and forth because you're seeing that different translations and different languages have different translations. And that's done wonders for my faith, by the way. It's allowed me to realize that, like, that the interpretation and understanding of Scripture is so much bigger than even my New King James Version. And it's been extremely helpful for my, like, faith in God. There's some things to work out sometimes. You're like, why does that say that and that say that? But these are minor issues. They're not major doctrinal problems or errors. They're just like the way that the French understood this, they translated it this way. The way the Dutch understood this, they translated it that way. You learn a lot about culture when you read the Bible and understand the Bible in different languages. So I don't see those as problems. I see them as advantages for us to get a broader scope of the heart and nature of God.
0: Mm-hmm. So, Brian, what are you memorizing these days?
2: Well, gosh, you know, I have literally come all the way back around. I've been on a journey for a few years with Bible translations, and I camped in the NIV for a few years, preached from the NIV, love the NIV on lots of levels, you know, kind of tested out the ESV a bit, haven't done much with the
0: CSB?
2: The Living Bible.
0: Oh, NLT.
2: Did a little more with the CSB. And I'm back to the NKJV, just like Phil said. You know, I'm back there. I'm back there for a number of reasons. Number one is for 40 years, that's the Bible that I read and taught from. And so it's just lodged in my brain, mm-hmm. you know, just the phrasing, you know, the words. So, I mean, every other translation I'm reading, I'm like, wait, why is it saying it like that? You know, so it's like, but in the process, I do appreciate the other translations, so I find that I am much more frequently going to the other translations to compare. And sometimes I like another translation better. Most of the time I like the NKJV. I just think that, you know, yeah, this says it well here. Sometimes I absolutely love it. Psalm 27, verse 13. In the New King James, it says, I would have lost heart unless I had believed to see the goodness of the Lord in the land of the living. Wait on the Lord. I say wait on the Lord. And the other translations do not have the I would have lost heart unless. Mm. Because that the Hebrew is different. So, you know, and that's the insertion of the translators. But that's what, to me, makes the most sense. You know, the other ones, you're kind of like, okay, wait, what is he saying here? Also, I was reading Psalm 37 today. Dwell in the land. Delight yourself in the Lord. He will give you the desire of your heart. Dwell in the land. Feed on his faithfulness. And I just love the feed on his faithfulness, but the other translations just have they've kind of just got a strange translation there. And the reason for that is in the other languages, the Hebrew and the Greek, but a lot of times in the Hebrew, they're just, you know, there are ways that are things that are said that they could be said differently. And so the scholars that are working on the translation, they kind of, you know, sort of battle it out. What is the best way to express this? Or, you know, what is the author really trying to say? So, but yeah, I'm an NKJV guy again.
1: Not funny. We've gone full circle, Brian.
2: Totally. I know.
1: And you know what? Because we both like kind of were raised in the King James listening to Chuck.
2: Yes, right. Yeah.
1: You know, and so like we were like modern when we went to the New King James.
2: Yeah. Well, when I left Calvary in 1983 and went down to pastor my own church, I went with the New King James. I started with the King James, and I And I realized that as I was teaching, I was actually just trying to help them understand what the English said, what, you know, what the King James English actually meant in modern English. So I figured, you know what, I probably should just get a Bible that just, you don't have to do
0: yes.
2: with it, you know.
0: Rosalia, thanks for sending in your question online through the Pastor's Perspective page at kwave.com. We've only got a few minutes left. David in Rancho Cucamonga, hello. Thanks for calling. What's your question for us today?
5: Oh, hello. It was more about trying to help me understand about how, I know we don't have a lot of time, how God loves us, of course. I believe that. And I believe people go to hell. They send themselves there. They chose it. But what I don't understand is, with his love for us, how could he allow us to go to hell forever? How could that be? If you could help me to understand how he allows that, when I can't picture myself teaching my kids forever, no matter what they did.
0: Yeah, so not just the going to hell part, but are you also talking about, like, the punishment and torture and all that?
5: Like, yeah, it would never, like, if my kids ditch school or something, I'm not going to punish them forever. And I can't understand how God allows that when he says that he loves us so much, like, more than a parent loves his own kids, if he will.
0: All right, Phil, give you 90 seconds.
1: 90 seconds. Yeah, David, it is a great question, and, you know, it may not be a great answer, but it's the right question. You know, how could God do that is something that I think many great scholars, many great Christians wrestle with, past and present. They wrestle with that. And so if we just take it for what the Bible tells us, then we're left with this idea that we say, well, first of all, the Bible tells us that God isn't sending anyone to hell. He's made a way of salvation. And so that's kind of just like I know that might sound like a unfair, like, well, but he's still sending them to hell. But no, he made a way of salvation. He could have made no way. And I think we have to reframe the idea of heaven and hell, not around how could God punish people forever, but isn't it amazing that God made a way for us to not be punished forever? And so, again, like I said, maybe not the answer you're hoping for. It is something that many people have wrestled with for a long, long time. And I think I'm glad that we wrestle with that, because we just say, well, we wouldn't do that, but why would God do that? And that means there's something more that's happening in the economy of God's sovereignty and love and will that we just maybe don't understand fully.
0: Yeah. Brian, 90 seconds.
2: Yeah, I think, you know, Phil's answer was great. It is troubling, you know, when you think about it. But I think we just always have to fall back on who God is. You know, God, remember, God is the one who sent his son into the world to save us by his son offering himself as a sacrifice. So, you know, God has gone to the ultimate limit to keep us from hell. And so if we end up there, we really can't blame God. We can't point the finger at God, because God's given us every opportunity imaginable, you know, to avoid that fate. And then I think we have to remember, too, I think we have some wrong ideas about hell. And one of the wrong ideas is that everybody suffers the same fate in hell, which is not true. Jesus talked about, like, degrees of punishment. To those who knew their master's will, or those who did not know their master's will and did not do it, they will be beaten with few stripes. To those who knew their master's will and did not do it, they will be beaten with many stripes. So right there, Jesus shows us that it's not just this blanket. And you know, the idea that people are, like, frying like bacon in hell forever and all of that, that's all really a caricature of what hell is. The best way to understand hell is, it is separation from the presence and the glory of God. And it's, you know, that in and of itself. Because everything, even though, you know, sometimes people say, oh, we're living in hell right now. Earth is hell. No, earth is like paradise compared to hell. Hell is hell. And because earth still has God's presence and God's beauty and God's glory, hell is the separation from all of that.
0: Yeah. David, thank you for your phone call today on Pastor's Perspective. We are out of time. If you're on hold right now, don't hang up. Going to give you a fast pass. You can use it on tomorrow's show. When you call in, just tell the screener that you couldn't get on today, that you called in, you couldn't get on time. So we'll try to, you know, scoot you up in front of everybody else that's on hold and get your call, get your question answered. God bless you guys. Thanks for watching and listening. And on behalf of Brian Broderson and Phil Metzger, I'm Brian Perez. 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God bless.
6: 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I'm Phil Ross. Hope you're doing good. This week on Haven Today, David Woolen is presenting a series titled The Greater Glory. You know, in Matthew chapter 6, when Jesus was teaching the Sermon on the Mount, he gave the command to seek first the kingdom of God. And the things that he'd mentioned, you know, all the things that God the Father knows we need will be added to us. But how do we go about making sure that we are seeking God's kingdom first in our daily living? Well, keep it right here on K-Wave for more of the great story that's all about Jesus. And we'll look into seeking God's kingdom next on Haven Today with David Woolen.
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9: 16. That's the number of vacation days taken per year, on average, at companies offering unlimited PTO, or personal time off. It sounds like an amazing benefit from the outside, but insiders tell a different story.

Unlimited vacation sounds like a dream come true, but employees describe how stressful it can be. The introduction of that policy can be a prelude to layoffs, because with unlimited vacation, workers are no longer owed a payout for accrued time upon departure. And that's a perk for the corporate balance sheet. Employees, many of them, feel they take vacation days at their own peril and fear falling behind their peers. Cynicism often comes with experience, but the more you experience the God of the Bible, the more you can see how different He is. No bait and switch, no other side of the coin. He gives grace upon grace through Jesus Christ. Welcome to Haven Today. It's Tuesday. I'm David Wolin, sharing the great story that's all about Jesus. Our series this week is The Greater Glory, and today we're telling a story with one big idea: what it means to seek first the kingdom of God, to put the glory of Christ first above everything else in your life. Does that sound like the most miserable way to live, or the greatest life you could possibly live? When you hear someone ask a question like I just did, you already know what the Christian answer is supposed to be, what you're supposed to say, what your heart is supposed to feel. But the question is, does it? What would your life look like if the Lord Jesus and His kingdom priorities were truly first? Is that really a life you'd want to live? Deep down, the answer might be, no, I'm not sure it is. Or maybe, and I think perhaps a lot of Christians could identify with this, I want that to be true of me. I want the kingdom of God to be first. I want the priorities of my Savior to eclipse and ascend above every other priority, but I'm uneasy at the idea because I don't know what I might have to give up. Well, the Lord sees right through us, and He knows what's truly true about us better than we do. And the truth is, what He would give us so greatly exceeds what we hold on to so tightly. If we just had eyes to see life, to see God's kingdom, to see Christ more clearly, there wouldn't be a wrestling match in our souls. We'd leap forward. We'd hold nothing back. And people who have made a leap like that are and were people just like you and me. And yet their eyes were so beholding Christ and His glory, so much so that there was no contest. And so our goal, even in this program today, is to catch a glimpse of that greater glory. We're looking at the relatively unknown story of a woman who lived 100 years ago, and we're hoping to make her story a little better known. She could have gone down in the history books as one of England's greatest artists of all time, but she loved Jesus so much. She abandoned that pursuit to share Christ with the Muslim people of North Africa, and this was in the late 1880s, and her impact and legacy until now has been little known, but it's beginning to be discovered, and my prediction is that the name of Lilias Trotter will soon be far better known. And today we'll be spending some time with a woman named Miriam Rockness. She's become one of the most passionate voices telling the story of Lilias Trotter. But before we do that, I just want to let you know that the story you're about to hear is told with much greater detail in the DVD documentary, Many Beautiful Things. It's an intriguing story. And after you hear a little more of this, you're going to want to see the brilliant artwork of this painter who loved Jesus so much. And you'll see it in the documentary. And when you do, you'll get sucked into the story, just like the Haven team and I did these past few days. In fact, every single one of our programming team watched this and was completely enthralled. It's refreshing for the soul, captivating for the heart, fascinating for the mind. It'll be worth your effort to get a copy of this DVD, Many Beautiful Things, The Life and Vision of Lilias Trotter. And this is our way of saying thank you for your gift to support Haven's All About Jesus radio ministry. 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The number is 800-65-HAVEN, 800-65-HAVEN. 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

0: This is Haven Today. I'm David Wolin, and with me now is Miriam Rockness, follower of Jesus, historian, art enthusiast, biographer, grandmother, I think, and also the board chair of the Lilias Trotter Legacy. So, Miriam, welcome to Haven Today.
1: Thank you.
0: And Miriam, for those who heard the program yesterday, they heard your voice through some of the audio from the documentary film Many Beautiful Things. I did describe you as an art enthusiast, but that focus is really connected with the artwork, right, of Lilias Trotter, and not just the art, but the artist. So how did you first become acquainted with Lilias Trotter?
1: It was through some very unusual circumstances, which in retrospect, I can only say is God ordained. My husband was the minister of a church in Lake Wales, Florida, in the midst of orange groves. And two women came to our church, and it happened that they recognized the name Rockness, which is an unusual name. I'm going to guess you've never heard the name before.
0: No.
1: And their third sister, also a single woman, had known a woman in China by the name of Grady Rockness and asked if she had known this woman. It happened to be my husband's mother. Grady Rockness, their friend, had died when my husband was in college. So, as I said earlier, on the strength of that connection, they invited us to lunch. And it was during that time that I first heard the name Lilias Trotter. And they were divesting their library. And the one author whose books they were very concerned about was Lilias Trotter. I was fascinated by this woman. And she talked about the art factor and about the connection with John Ruskin. And all that was kind of piqued my curiosity. But I confess, when they left, I never gave it another thought. So several months later, through the mail, came a little package. And in the package was two things. One was a cameo biography of Lilias Trotter, and the other was a little leaflet. And the beautiful cover drawing, and at the very end was the hymn, Turn Your Eyes Upon Jesus. And as I was on the way to our son's little league ball game, and I stood at the top of the stairs, and I just felt shivers through me. I mean, I was, my spirit was so awakened, not only by her words, but by the beauty of the words and the beauty of the presentation. This began over a period of 2 years. Periodically, more packages would come, more books by or about Lilias. And then finally, this big, beautiful book with 16 color plates called Between the Desert and the Sea. They said, this is it. And that's what really began my quest. Something took place in my heart. Lilias ministered to a deep place in my heart. You'd have to go back to the mid-late 80s, and the emphasis in so many Christian periodicals was church growth and strategies. And here we are in the middle of the orange groves and ministering to a congregation, and I'm hearing a person say, what matters isn't size, isn't recognition, isn't wealth. It is faithfulness to God, being faithful to him, and he will take whatever you give him in his name and use it for his purposes. So I think, as I mentioned in an interview in that Christian History magazine, Lilias was for me like a drink of cool water.
0: Yes.
1: So this began, and it was a personal pilgrimage I was taking. She was mentoring me. That was also an age where people were so encouraged to find a mentor. And I just could not find a mentor. And she, unbeknownst to me, began to mentor and shape my soul. So as the more I got into this, the more I began to be conscious of a broader message, too. I mean, how she saw the world. How she saw the world is God's creation, and how his creation pointed to the Creator. How he ministered, yes, through his revealed word, scripture. But also how, if we listen and are attentive, he can speak to us through his creative design. And not worshiping the creation, but pointing to the Creator. So the combination of this amazing woman, of both being a pioneer, a strategist, you know, she's on the organizational scope on the far end of that, On the other hand, she's a contemplative.
0: Mm-hmm.
1: She's what we call a Christian mystic, a person who understood you could have a personal relationship with Jesus.
0: Mm-hmm.
1: And so I think I'm inspired by her life, but I'm also being ministered to through her writings.
0: Mm-hmm. And today we're talking on national radio. Yesterday we told the story on the program, but a lot of listeners might not have heard that. So let's do a quick summary overview, bullet point of the story of this woman who was born in the late 19th century, right? And she was in England, and she was part of, as a very young woman, was becoming more and more skilled with her artwork. But then she was part of that time when D.L. Moody was coming through and there was a great renewal happening in England. She was swept up in that in the best sense, right? And she was very much coming alive spiritually. She was someone I think in that time period we could very much describe using the tagline of this program, All About Jesus.
1: All About Jesus, yes.
0: But she had a bit of a fork in the road coming, right? Could you talk to us about that and just kind of bring us back into the story that took her life in such an interesting direction?
1: Well, as you say, it was an unusual time, and was an unusual time in England. It was before they had the social programs that they have today. So a lot of the needs were met by wealthy people who could minister with their time. But Lilius, being Lilius, always took things to a new level. So her work in London, gritty as going down to Victoria Station, bringing back prostitutes to the fledgling YWCA, where she was a volunteer honorary secretary, she had a thriving, in-depth ministry to these women, and being at the same time with the more upper-class women because of her background. But because of a meeting that she had with her mother in Venice with John Ruskin, who at that time was the arbiter of art, really for Europe, he was a great man. Her mother introduced Lilius's art to Ruskin. He took an interest in her that extended from Venice, where they met, back to England. So Lilius became a student of Ruskin. She would go up to the Lake District with her sister or brother or mother. He would teach her. He had a home in London. He would teach her. And now there's a battle for her soul.
0: Yes.
1: Because he sees just in her exactly what he longed for, which was talent and ability to learn, to be instructed.
0: Yes.
1: So one of her visits in Lake District to his home, he presented the challenge. And basically, this is the fork in the road you're talking about.
0: Yeah.
1: And he just simply said, you need to give your life over exclusively to the development of your art.
0: Mm-hmm.
1: And I will make you England's greatest living painter. Now, would that have happened? We'll never know. But can you imagine how dazzling that was to a woman of, young woman of her sensibility?
0: Yeah.
1: Just love of art. And really the love of the whole world that goes with that. Kindred spirits who could be talking about paint and design and composition. But she really wrestled out in her soul. And I think that the film captures the essence of that in an artistic way.
0: Yeah.
1: But the reality is this was finally resolved. And what she realized was she could not follow art in the way he wants and still first seek the kingdom of God and his righteousness. So she goes back to London with renewed purpose, with a renewed passion. Art, she never rejected art, but she rejected the role of art that Ruskin presented to her. God used that art in her life, but not for her personal fame or recognition.
0: Yes. You know, this whole part of her story, I mean, there's wonderful pieces of the whole storyline, but for me, this almost feels like the apex or the climax of the story, because it is her life's great decision moment.
1: Yes.
0: And I couldn't help but have parts of scripture just come to mind, flood to mind, like you cannot serve both God and mammon or money. Or if you want to be great in God's kingdom, you know, you must be the servant of all.
1: Yes.
0: There's so many things that Jesus said that sort of put that, articulate that fork in the road that she came to. And I was so taken with the great dilemma that she felt so deeply in her soul, but then also the relief she felt at choosing Christ and his kingdom and knowing that she had chosen rightly. But in our own day and time, I can't help but imagine what kind of advice she would have gotten from well-meaning believers from within the church, something along the lines of, well, Lilias, God has given you this artistic genius at a level that almost no one has. Surely he wants you to focus on developing that for his glory. And, you know, yes. For some, that may be exactly

0: the Lord has exactly. for them. Mm-hmm. But she knew that was not the call that God had on her life at all.
1: Yes. It's interesting that you would say that, because it was hard on her family.
0: Mm-hmm.
1: But I have interviewed descendants,
0: mm-hmm.
1: and it's hard on them. These are not believers in Jesus.
0: Yes.
1: And in my research, and whether it's the Ruskin world or the YWCA world or her family, I always pray that God will use Lilius's life and my connection with them to bring glory to God and to also connect with Lilius's heart for them.
0: Yes. I
1: mean, that would have been her burning passion.
0: Yes.
1: But you commented about this decision. Two things I want to say about her decision. One is, when she made this decision, she experienced what she calls in the book, in the Parables of the Cross, she refers to the grand independence of soul.
0: Mm.
1: She was free. And she paints a dandelion that's all the seed pod, you can picture it, and how with a breath you can blow and it all scatters.
0: Mm-hmm.
1: The seed scatters. There's no holding back. And that's what she experienced. She recognized that that is not always the process that others experience.
0: Mm-hmm.
1: For many people, it's a different path. Also, like you suggested, she understood and would not want people to think that it means giving up the great talent.
0: Yeah.
1: Or doing the hard thing. I mean, going to deepest, darkest Africa and never picking up a paintbrush. The end of her life, and she was commenting to a friend, looking at the desert in North Africa and saying, isn't it wonderful that God brought me to a place of such beauty?
0: Yes.
1: People don't in general think of that as being a place of beauty. There's beautiful places in North Africa. But that's what she felt and experienced. But in terms of Lilius's reach today, many of the people that write to us are people who have struggled with the role of art in their life.
0: Yeah.
1: And for some people, her decision has given them peace just to use their art.
0: Yes.
1: To journal or to share with families. Or for others, it has quickened a desire to get back in and see what God could do with that talent.
0: Sure.
1: So I think it would be very important to her to not want to present that everybody's going to follow exactly her path, either in submission, total surrender.
0: Yeah.
1: But she would say that until we have totally surrendered our lives to him, we will not receive the best he can give us.
0: Hmm. Well, I think we'll hit the pause button right there. We have much more to talk about, and we'll continue this conversation tomorrow with Miriam Rockness. There's a lot more to talk about. There's more story to tell about what the Lord did in the life of Lilius Trotter. But right now, I just want to underscore the importance of something Miriam just said. This idea that the very best life you can live is the one that's surrendered to Christ with no reservations or caveats or holdbacks. And here's the hard thing. It's not uncommon for any Christian, even a mature believer in Jesus, to be growing in Christ and to discover that, in fact, there is something else that still needs to be surrendered to him. And perhaps you've never realized it or noticed it, but now you do. I think we all have instances like that throughout our lives. But surrendering something to Christ doesn't mean you lose it. Just like Lilius never lost her art, but Christ did something with it and with her that was surpassing greatness. It was a greater glory. But why is it we hold back? I think maybe it's because we don't yet really know and trust the character of our Heavenly Father and his heart toward us. But Jesus did, and he understands we struggle with this. Remember when he said, "Which of you, if your son asks for bread, will give him a stone? Or if he asks for a fish, will give him a snake? If you then, though you are evil, know how to give good gifts to your children, how much more will your Father in heaven give good gifts to those who ask him?" He's getting also there at prayer, but the heart of God toward us and what the Lord would give you and me if we just released our grip on what we're holding on to so fiercely. If we could see the glory of Christ and his great love, surrendering fully to him wouldn't be tentative or begrudging. It would be joyful and expectant. And that, I think, is something you can see in the life of Lilius Trotter. More on this tomorrow.

0: This is Haven Today. I'm David Wolin. If you just tuned in and you only heard part of the program today, you may be trying to figure out what this fascinating story is all about. So let me give you a quick catch up. Imagine this. Imagine if the story of Eric Little had never become famous. Someone with an extraordinary gift, the potential for greatness in the eyes of the world, but who recognized there was a greater glory. Christ and his kingdom was far better than a life of fame and accomplishment in this world's eyes. And that's exactly what you have in the story of Lilias Trotter, except she wasn't an athlete, she was an artist. And until fairly recently, she was unknown, but now her story is starting to be discovered. And I've found the more you dig, the more gold there is to discover. She would have been one of England's greatest painters in the Victorian era, but because of the Lord's work in her life, and he used the ministry of D.L. Moody and others, she became captivated with Christ and wanted to serve him, and eventually would minister to the people, not only in London, but later in Algeria, the marginalized, where she would spend 40 years ministering to the Muslims who lived there. What a legacy and story, and we've only just scratched the surface today. So I'd like to invite you to dig deeper into this captivating story through the DVD, Many Beautiful Things, The Life and Vision of Lilias Trotter. You'll hear the voice of my guest today and many others who in this DVD explore Lilias's life and especially her greatest decision, that fork in the road, the choice between her own glory and fame as an artist or the glory and fame of her Savior. Did she make the right choice? Well, watch Many Beautiful Things and you decide. This DVD is our thank you for your gift to support Haven Today. And again, it's our thank you for your generosity to keep this ministry on the air, sharing the great story that's all about Jesus. Without friends like you, this broadcast wouldn't have even been heard today. So would you respond now? You have two options. First, by phone, 865-HAVEN, 865-HAVEN, or you can go online, haventoday.org. haventoday.org. And when you do, be sure to request your copy of Many Beautiful Things. I'm David Wolin. Won't you come back again next time? We'll be keeping it all about Jesus. It's the great story here on Haven Today.
1: 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I'm Phil Ross. I'm so glad you're here. This is going to be a great next half hour you're really going to enjoy because today's Tuesday, so Refuge Radio with Bill Welsh is live, and Bill is in the studio. And today, Pastor Bill will be interviewing pastor and missionary David Sylvester from York, England. You know, it's an amazing turnaround story. When America was young, England sent missionaries this way to the colonies. Well, now America is sending missionaries back to England, which is desperately in need of the gospel. David Sylvester has been pastoring a church in York, England for the last 32 years. He's from here, and he received God's call to go to England 34 years ago, and you're going to hear his amazing story, and you're just going to really enjoy this conversation. So keep listening right here on K-Wave for Refuge Radio Live with Bill Welsh. It's the Bible Teaching Ministry of Refuge Calvary Chapel in Huntington Beach. Keep it right here. It's coming up next.
2: Hi, this is Pastor Clint Davis from Calvary Chapel Compton in Compton, California, with the K-Wave Scripture of the Day. Colossians 3:16 says, "Let the word of Christ dwell in you richly in all wisdom, teaching and admonishing one another in psalms and hymns and spiritual songs, singing with grace in your hearts to the Lord." Paul, throughout this book, was focusing on the preeminence and the power of Christ. In this section in chapter 3, he's advising the church at Colossae to allow the word to dwell within them richly. Now, dwelling is different than visiting. Someone comes to our house to clean the carpets, they're visiting, and we want them to go. But it's a family member or someone we love, we make room for them, we're accommodating them, we're wanting to extend that visit. This is what God wants us to do in terms of the word of God. He wants us to allow it to abide within us, to remain within us, and to change our attitudes so that we're speaking and walking in wisdom, we're sharing the word, we're teaching and admonishing, and we're worshiping with grace in our hearts. So let's give the word an abiding place today. Again, that's Colossians 3:16, and I'm Pastor Clint Davis. 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
5: 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It's a discipline to the church so that we can enter not only into the holiest of holies, but we can become more like Jesus and stand fast and stand in holiness and never compromise with anybody when it comes to my faith in Jesus Christ.
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7: Jesus said, "Go therefore and make disciples of all the nations, baptizing them in the name of the Father and the Son and the Holy Spirit, teaching them to observe all things I've commanded you, and lo, I'm with you always, even to the end of the age."

0: Let me drop on you the Mark version of what we just got from Matthew. Mark said it like this: go into all the world, not most of it, but all the world, preach the gospel to every creature. He who believes and is baptized will be saved. He who does not believe will be condemned. And these signs will follow those who believe in my name, and they'll go do amazing things, unexplainable things in my name. They'll cast out demons, speak in new tongues, even take up serpents. This is not playing with snakes. And if they drink any deadly thing, it will by no means hurt them, and they will lay hands on the sick, and they will recover. So I want to talk about that today. And in here in studio, we're going to take a break from our reading through the Gospel of John. My bride Joy is at home listening to this right now, if I know her well, and I do know her well. And but what I have for you in studio today, who I have for you in studio, is my good friend, brother in Jesus, Dave Sylvester. Dave, thank you so much for taking time to do this.
1: Hey, it's my pleasure. Absolutely my pleasure.
0: You're about to head back home, aren't you?
1: Yeah, tomorrow.
0: Tell everybody where home is.
1: Home is in York, England.
0: Yeah. In which part of the country is that in?
1: That's northern England.
0: Yeah. Beautiful up there. One of the greatest privileges of our life have been from time to time coming up and serving with you. And God has done a great work there. And Dave, you were in you prefer David or Dave?
1: Dave's fine.
0: Okay, good. That's kind of what I thought. But you were in town for the conference here.
1: I was, yeah.
0: Yeah. And
1: which is good. It's a great time.
0: Yeah, yeah. Tell everybody when you moved to England.
1: Well, I moved there in 1994. Okay. I went there for the first time in 1992. I was invited by a friend of mine, a pastor up in Bishop, California, named Daniel McClanagan.
0: I remember Daniel.
1: I played on his CD, some mandolin and guitar, and he just out of the clear blue said, hey, do you want to go to England and do a tour? And I thought, yeah, sure, why not? So we went over in 92 and played in different churches and prisons and things like that. And then I went back over in 93. Again, doing some more music and stuff. And then my wife and I, Nancy, we were praying about whether we should move there. And then 1994, June 15th, 1994, we moved there. My daughter, my oldest daughter, turned 8 years old on the plane. And now I have 4 children and 10 grandchildren. So God is so good.
0: And how many of your children were born in England?
1: One of them, my youngest, Jane.
0: Okay. And we were there when Jane, when we came to England and kind of toured around to meet all of the Calvary Chapel ministries and the pastors and missionaries that were there. I'm so glad we stopped in York and got to meet you. But Jane was just a tiny baby. Mm. And I remember I've still got the picture of you guys and her. I think it might have been. Did you guys have a Christmas tree in your home?
1: Yeah.
0: Yeah. Because we were coming back from a Christmas season outreach with the Billy Graham Association with the Operation Christmas Child. And that's what put us back in England. And it was just, we thought we were just going to see beautiful, jolly old England, but we saw the beautiful servants of the Lord there. And it was great to meet you there and thankful for the friendship that's continued to this day.
1: I remember the day well. It was a great time, and it's been a great time together, this journey over the last few years.
0: Yeah, it really, really 30, has.
1: 32 years, actually. Mm-hmm.
0: So tell everybody, and you probably wouldn't volunteer this, but tell everybody what instruments you play.
1: Mainly guitar.
0: Yeah.
1: And then I play some mandolin as well.
0: Yeah.
1: And now that I'm getting older, I seem to have been reduced. Not reduced. I put in the back for the bass.
0: Really?
1: Because I love the bass. So I'm really enjoying playing the bass.
0: You play ukulele.
1: A little bit of ukulele, hammered dulcimer, a little bit, but not much anymore.
0: Yeah, I've got a little hammered dulcimer. It's a real, real simple one, but it's fun to just plink around on it.
1: Do you remember the Sawdust Festival in the Goonies?
0: Oh, yeah, yeah.
1: That's where I got mine. It was the big
0: way
1: back in the day, yeah.
0: Well, man, you're one of the, and you're one of the best fingerstyle pickers that I've met, and it's thank you for using all that for Jesus. Mm. But why don't we start by talking about how you came to know Jesus? Give us a brief form of your testimony.
1: Well, you know, during the Jesus People movement, I was living in Arizona, and that's where I grew up.
0: Prescott
1: and,
0: area?
1: Scottsdale.
0: Scottsdale.
1: I was born in Phoenix, grew up in kind of Scottsdale area. And during the Jesus People movement, even over there, there were people talking about Jesus. And that name was just in my mind and in my heart. And so that was being stirred. And then my grandmother, in me, and then my grandmother, was concerned about me. She is a Southern Baptist.
0: My Catholic parents were concerned about me too.
1: So they gave me this love Bible. It's a Bible that had, and it just had love on the front, and it had a picture of kind of the hippies and stuff like that. But it, remember that one?
0: I do remember that. So
1: that took you through the steps of salvation, and I remember reading it, and just all on my own. And I went out and sat on the fence at my grandmother's house on 12th Street in Highland in Phoenix. And I remember just something was happening to me. Every day I went out and sat on that, and I just felt like I was being transformed. Mm. So I didn't know what all that meant. I just did what the Word of God said. And then I ended up moving to live with my dad in San Dimas, California in 1971. And I met a group of people that were in San Dimas Park just playing, you know, just some worship music and singing. And the guy, I went over to them, and the guy had a Martin guitar. And I was really impressed with that because I had a Takamine, which was a copy.
0: So did I. That was my first serious guitar that I bought myself.
1: Yeah. So I went up and I said, "Hey, is that a Martin guitar?" And he goes, "Yeah, it is." He goes, and that he just stopped there and he goes, "Do you want to receive Jesus as your Savior?" And I think he wanted me to stop talking, so I quit interrupting the meeting. But I thought, you know, that's what I need to do, that outward profession of faith. And I said, "Yeah." So I prayed with him, and that was it. And then I eventually started making my way to Costa Mesa here. I kept hearing about these concerts in these tents, you know. But I was a little bit intimidated being from Arizona about driving all the way down here. So I didn't actually make it until they just put the buildings up.
0: Well, we would have probably rubbed shoulders down there because Joy and I were coming down. We weren't married at that time. And but we were both, you know, coming down here to help and to serve. And the tent was still up, and I was one of the very, very unskilled laborers on the project there. But those were amazing days to see the it can't be blamed on anything except just the sovereign move of God and people that were responding to invitations obviously to receive Jesus, but to go into the world and preach the gospel as best as we could at that particular time. Yeah. And do you remember when you started personally sharing the gospel with people?
1: You're kind of always sharing the gospel when you have the chance. But when I moved to England, that was, I was really intentional about that because we were, you know, trying to establish a Bible study and things like that. So I actually had a sign made up that said, "No money, please." And I take my guitar in the streets of Harrogate on Mondays. And so I had a little sign like you'd have on an office desk, you know, triangle ones. And it had that on the, you know, like a professional gun one. Right. "No money, please." And because a lot of people busk in the UK.
0: Money,
1: and I didn't want them to think I'm busking for money.
0: You could have put it right above it. "Free concert, no money, please."
1: Well, what I did was
0: what you were doing.
1: People would come up and they say, "Why aren't you charging? You know, or why aren't you asking for money?" And I say, "Because it's a special offer." And I have these tracks that says "special offer," and then I just hand out the special offer track and talk with people about it.
0: Oh, that's great.
1: But sometimes I remember one time I got a bunch of kids up there and they threw money in my guitar case. They said, "No, no money." They go, "Listen, we pay good money for music around here."
0: That's good. And so when was that, what year was that that you...
1: That would have been around 95.
0: Okay.
1: 94, 95, and 90.
0: And tell the story about what God has done in those years that you've been there now with the church and the different ministries that have launched out of there. Gosh, you've had how many kids come through the Bible college?
1: Yeah, several thousand.
0: Yeah. So talk to us about how all that started.
1: Yeah, well, what happened was as I was praying about where the Lord would have us go, and the Lord opened up the door... quite miraculously to go to York. And so we ended up going to York. And what I used to do is I would go over to York and just walk around the city and pray and ask, you know, the Lord to open up doors. And one day I was walking on the walls of the city. York is a walled city, much like Jerusalem. Mm-hmm. And so an ancient city, too, by the way. So I remember walking the walls of the city and I just was stirred. I know it was the Lord. He just stirred me to pray, to have a place. And I said, "Lord, give us a place here in New York that you know, it's not a It's something that really represents York, not something that's like a closed-down yogurt shop at the end of some street. Give us something that really represents York.
0: There's a lot of churches that have met in the closed-down yogurt shops, for sure.
1: Definitely.
0: And I do understand praying for something a little better than that.
1: I mean, being in England, you know, you want to get... But anyway, so I get up on the city walls, and I'm walking around the wall praying, and I just had that feeling that God was going to answer the prayer, you know. But there was a building in particular that was... a building that I liked. It was actually one of the city gates, and one of the few gates that has that barbican. The barbican is the part that protrudes out where, you know, people would get trapped in there and they throw the boiling oil on it and all that kind of stuff. It's one of the only buildings with that barbican still intact within Europe, actually, and that's attached to a city wall. So anyway.
0: And it was a security, security dimension of the city, right?
1: Yeah.
0: Where people coming into town with a cartload of whatever, let's search the cart and make sure there's no revolutionaries under the corn, sort of thing.
1: And also if you're in a battle, you know, you have the advantage by being able to shoot down on them because you'd have a gate that'd have to come through on the very outside. And then you get to the inside and there'd be another, like a portcullis, like with the spike going down.
0: Right.
1: And then you'd have also another gate that was wooden oak doors. And so you had three different gates. And so what they would do is it was a security thing as well, but it was also for people that would come into the city late at night, and they'd let them stay in there for their own safety with their animals, and then they would let them in the morning if everything was okay. But they also had a little tiny door within the door, and so if they wanted to let somebody in, he could actually go in that little tiny door within the door
0: to crawl through that
1: kind of
0: get in,
1: and that's still in that door. That gate's about 600 years old, and it's still there.
0: And then above the gate was a house, right? Quarters of the...
1: Mm-hmm.
0: And who lived there?
1: Well, that was where the watchman of the city lived. So
0: when did that word to come out? Yeah, the watchman.
1: Yeah. Well, what happened was, as I was walking the city walls, and I saw that building, which was closed out. They used to rent it out to a bookstore, and the Barbican bookstore, a Christian bookstore. But then they wanted them to not do it because of the weight of the books and all that. So then they rented it out to a couple rock and roll bands, and then they thought that's not going to work. So then they just shut everything down. But then they started to fix it up, to rent it out.
0: Uh-huh.
1: And so anyway, I was coming along around the door and the walls, and I saw the door open, and I went inside, and I thought, wow, they're fixing this place up.
0: Yeah.
1: You know, and I called the council, and the city council, and they said, yeah, it's we're going to rent it out, and it's let me tell you about the building. Historically, it's where the watchmen of the city used to live. Well, I'd gotten the verse on being a watchman. That was one of the reasons I used to go walk the walls.
0: Yeah.
1: And so I thought, wow, this is interesting. And so we ended up negotiating the price, and we got the building. But the thing is that it's a national monument, the building itself. And so for us to get a national monument.
0: And it's on the list of things to see, probably.
1: Totally.
0: Yeah.
1: And it's... I mean, I've got one of the little turrets in the top of Wongwe Bar. Right? If you look at it, it's got Wongwe Bar, not a bar, but in the Roman times, they'd bar the gates, right? So it's Wongwe Bar. So I have an office up there, and on the outside of my office are pockmarks from cannonball fire from Oliver Cromwell's cannons.
0: Wow.
1: That's how far back it goes.
0: History. You're surrounded by history, but...
1: We got the building anyway. Long story short,
0: yeah.
1: We've been in.
0: And is that where the church started meeting on the bar?
1: Well, we had a little Bible study going in the home, but then we moved it into the
0: 1997.
1: September 28th.
0: All right. And you know what? And I've seen. You had the privilege of coming and just watching that church grow and people that have. I know the story of people coming. You know, kids coming over there to go to Bible, primarily kids, younger believers. And then and being launched back out into all the corners of the world.
1: Yeah.
0: But God really has established a very strong fellowship in that city, on that spot there. And what I love about in Calvary in your city, York.
1: York.
0: I was looking for another word. But is that you guys are not just about, let's see how many people we can pack in, see how many services we can have. You targeted the culture, mm-hmm. and you've targeted the reaching the youth, and with the concert ministry or the event that's coming up this summer.
1: Creation Fest,
0: thank you. Talk about Creation Fest and what that is.
1: Creation Fest was something that was initially started by Brian Broderson and Phil Pachonis, and it was a it was very basic, very simple. It was right kind of on the beaches down in Cornwall, or down in Devon. Woolwickham actually is the town, mm-hmm. and so they used to just bring in some local bands and stuff like that, and then share the gospel, and so that they ended up doing that, and then year after year.
0: That's kind of like what happened right here.
1: Yeah, year after year, it just kept growing, and it became a pretty substantial festival.
0: Mm-hmm. You know. And so it started when?
1: That was probably 1992, maybe, I don't know, somewhere around the air, 94. I know it's going 20, this is its 25th year.
0: Wow.
1: So if you go back, so it'd be...
0: So one of the reasons I really wanted to have you come on the program is to talk about that outreach, and let's give the folks the dates and the location, if anybody happens to be over or heading for England. Let's ask our listeners here to please put this on their prayer chart, mm-hmm. for this summer, that God will do just a great work at Creation Fest this year. So what are the dates?
1: I'm trying to think what they are. They're the beginning of August. So
0: okay.
1: Yeah.
0: And the location again?
1: The location is in a town called Wadebridge. I think it's like the 6th, 7th, somewhere in that time frame. So it'd be Friday, Saturday, and Sunday.
0: Okay. And to make it obvious, is there an online presence somewhere they can go to get all this information?
1: If they go online and just put a Creation Fest in England and Creation Fest 2026, everything will come up there. So
0: I got to believe that there's somebody listening right now that is thinking, wait a minute, I'm going to be in England this coming August, and maybe you're Christian, maybe you're not. You got to make, if you're going to be there, you got to make your way to Creation Fest, and take as many friends with you as you can, and invite as many English folks that you meet while you're there. I know there's got to be some people that are heading for England this summer. And so look it up online, and even make some little invitation cards to people that you'll meet while you're there.
1: So it's Thursday, August 6th to Sunday, August 9th, 2026. And it is at the Royal Cornwall Showgrounds there in Wadebridge. And so it's a great venue. And, I mean, they've had so many different bands over the year, from Ren Collective, mm-hmm. to, you know, just you name it. They've gone through there. And so,
0: yeah.
1: And it's the impact of Creation Fest has been tremendous because, you know, you'll in a place, I mean, Cornwall is pretty remote, but in a place like that, especially in England, to have a lot of people that attend is really a phenomenon to have that many people show up like that. Because on a Sunday morning, they'll do a service inside the tent, and there'll be sometimes 3,000 or 4,000 people.
0: Wow, wow.
1: And these are people that want to come. They come back to Creation Fest every year because they feel like this is like my shot in the arm, in a sense.
0: Right.
1: But it really has impacted the nation, especially down in southern.
0: And there's something so compelling about music and live music. Yeah. And I'll throw this in right now. We have a summer concert series that happens at Refuge every Wednesday night at on the front lawn that we have out in front of our building, which we built for this purpose. And tomorrow night we have Mary Ives from up at Harvest in Riverside. She's one of the worship leaders up there as well. But she's going to be with us, and that starts. The concert starts at 6:30, but there's a food truck that comes in. If you want to save time making your dinner, come and buy it from the taco truck at 5:30. But there's something about being able to not just throw the party outside for the world to hear, but for Christians to use that as an opportunity to share the gospel with their friends. And I know, hands up, all you that are listening, how many of you have ever found it difficult to figure out, where do I start as I share the gospel with somebody? And I tell you, there were people that were inviting people from all over Orange and L.A. County back in 1970, 1971, to the concerts that were going on down here. You got to come with me. And so Yeah, just please pray for just the power of the Spirit of God to come down upon the concerts this year at Creation Fest in England.
1: And I wish I was there tomorrow night. I would love to.
0: Yeah, I think it's going to be great. We had it's been good all summer long. It's going to go all the way through August, and we'll be outside. I think it's going to be another warm night like it's been. But what would you say today, because we're running out of time. This goes so fast. But what would you say, Dave, to the honest seeker that is listening to our program right now? What would you tell them is the next step that they need to take?
1: Hands down, the most important thing that we can do is develop a relationship with the Lord.
0: Mm-hmm.
1: Because he tells us that this is eternal life, that you might know me. And knowing Jesus is that's where eternal life is, and it's knowing him. And so many people, they want to do things for him. They, you know, they get involved in all sorts of activities and maybe even all sorts of ministries and things like that, you know, seeking to find fulfillment in what they do for the Lord instead of just knowing the Lord. And there's nothing better than just knowing the Lord, enjoying the Lord. That's why we were made.
0: Yeah,
1: and if you think about it, it says that Enoch walked in close fellowship with God, and the Lord took him. You know, and talked about Abraham; he was a friend of God. And talk about Moses; he met with God and spoke to him as a man speaks, you know, face to face, as a man speaks to a man. And so there's an intimacy, there's a relationship that not only we need and we desire, but God desires that with us.
0: Yeah,
1: more than anything.
0: What do they need to do right now?
1: Right now?
0: Yeah. If it's an honest seeker or a desperate runner who's running as hard as they can to get away from God, what do they have to say right now? What do they need to do?
1: Say, Lord, here I am. You know, speak to my heart.
0: Yeah.
1: You know, I want to know you. I want to hear what you're saying to me. And he will.
0: Amen. Call on the name of the Lord, and you shall be saved.
1: Yeah, and you shall be saved.
0: Yeah. Tell us how to be praying for you guys over the summer.
1: Just pray for, there's several different festivals. There's one up in Harrogate called Hope Now. That's in July. There's, of course, Creation Fest. And then I would say summertime is a busy time in England because, you know, a lot of people, they only have so much time off in the summertime. So they really are heading out different places. But it's a great opportunity to just meet with people, and, you know, the Lord is working. I would say that, too, right now, the Lord is stirring the hearts of young people. There's a thing in England called the Quiet Revival. I don't know if you've heard about that. But
0: I've seen in the World Cup how much witness there's been from the athletes.
1: Yeah.
0: Yeah, there's something happening in that. Go ahead.
1: Yeah, I mean, I've been there for, like I said, 32 years, and this – people are coming into the church saying, can I get baptized? And I say, well, I don't know him. Do you know the Lord? He goes, I don't know, but I've heard about Jesus. And I said, well, would you like to know Jesus? And he said, yes, I would. I said, well, so you just pray for him to receive the Lord. I just, like this happened at the church, I prayed for him to receive the Lord. You know, in 2 weeks he's baptized. So people are hungry. God is doing something by his Spirit. Yeah.
0: And Christians, please be bold in your witness. Be compassionate. You see somebody in your circle of friends that you know it's obvious they need help. Be the help that they need. Be the voice of encouragement that would draw them to Jesus. Can you give the website for Calvary York?
1: It's just calvarychapelyork.com. So.
0: All right. So please look it up and be praying for the work over there this summer. And if you need prayer right now, we have somebody that's standing by at this phone number, 714-907-1177. Here it is again, 714-907-1177. And if you are that honest seeker, or if you are that desperate runner that's trying to escape the love of God and the call of God on your life, stop and say, God, I need you. I need you. Confess your sin, and he's faithful and just to forgive you of your sin. So, Dave, thank you for what you're doing over there. Thank you for being so faithful and humble about the way that you do it. You're representing Jesus in such a wonderful way for all these years, and can't wait to see what's in the years ahead.
1: Thank you, Bill.
0: And what God's going to do there.
1: It's an honor. It's a joy to be here.
0: Yeah. It's fun. It's fun. And I love the times we get to sit down and play some guitars together,
1: yeah,
0: too.
1: Me, too.
0: I try to absorb a little more of your skill every time, and I'm not getting there. Not too fast. But hey, if you need prayer, 714-907-1177. Say yes to Jesus today. And once you're his, say, God, what can I do for you? What can I do with you? And God might lead you into something that looks like what Dave's doing, Dave and Nancy and their tribe over there. But go do great things for God. God bless you. Thank you, Dave.
1: Thank you.

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1: 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Hi, Phil Ross with you. Hope you're doing well here on this Tuesday afternoon. We've got Roel Rees and, of course, Somebody Loves You Radio coming up next. And we'll also have a quick check of the news. So keep it right here.
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11: One of the nation's largest pro-abortion organizations, the National Abortion Federation, released their updated policy statement on the fourth anniversary of Dobbs. The group took the opportunity to make their radical beliefs clear to anyone who would listen. 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In other words, they support limitless abortion on demand for any reason, elective abortion until birth. The abortion lobby has made their intentions clear. Now, what will you do to stop them?
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1: It's 5 o'clock, and here's your news on K-Wave. The ceasefire is over. U.S. Central Command today said American forces had begun launching powerful strikes against Iran in response to attacks on three commercial vessels transiting the Strait of Hormuz. U.S. officials said targets included air defense systems, coastal surveillance systems, surface-to-air missile sites, anti-ship cruise missile sites, drone launch sites, and port facilities. The three commercial vessels were struck by Iran in the Strait of Hormuz between Monday and today, a U.S. official confirmed, prompting the U.S. to claw back oil sanctions waivers offered to Tehran. And closer to home, crews have stopped the spread of a five-acre brush fire near Encino Reservoir, but officials are still warning nearby residents to prepare to evacuate in case conditions change. Some power lines are down near the fire, which started in the 4500 block of North Encino Avenue, south of Ventura Boulevard. And another fire briefly threatened neighboring homes in Hollywood Hills West, that is. Crews found a hillside home well involved with fire on North Stanley Hills Drive, west of Laurel Canyon Boulevard. Trees and heavy brush were burning around the home, but firefighters were able to knock down the blaze. And remember, tomorrow's ultraviolet index level in L.A. will be at 11. That's in addition to the rising heat wave and the warning about the heat. And remember that anytime there's an exposure level of 10 or more, well, that just means that a person who is fair-skinned will get a sunburn in about 4 minutes if they're not protected. So do be careful tomorrow when you're outside. Ultraviolet radiation is blamed for things such as skin cancer and cataracts. That's the news, and you're up to date. Southland weather for LA and Orange County tonight, mostly clear with lows in the mid-60s. For the Inland Empire, also mostly clear with lows from 59 to 64 degrees. Right now in Riverside, it's 95 degrees. In Westwood, it's 81. In Irvine, it's 80 degrees. And at K-Wave here in Santa Ana, it's currently 85 degrees. The news is brought to you by Liberty Financial. In 2025, silver prices more than doubled, and gold was up 70%, but the best is next. Call Liberty Financial for your free investment guide today at 800-723-8349.